0: Rockies yesterday. Boston has gone 3-3 on its six-game road trip, lost two of the three games against Colorado, and dropped to 32-46 overall. The Rockies improved to 32-49. Marcelo Mayer's huge error on a routine grounder with two outs in the seventh inning led to the Rockies scoring three runs, tying up the game. Mayer wasn't in the starting lineup because of a sore left foot, but he entered at the bottom of the third after Caleb Durden left with a pinky finger subluxation. What is a subluxation?
1: Well, probably it's
0: sprain or something.
1: Yeah.
0: Mayer bobbled a ground ball hit to shortstop Goodman with a runner at first base. The play should have been the final out for reliever Guerrero. Instead, the Rockies followed with three straight RBI singles and to turn a 6-3 deficit into a 6-6 tie. Then they took an 8-6 lead in the eighth inning, and you know what the issues were. As far as scores for Major League Baseball, besides the nightmare of Red Sox, Texas Rangers lost to the Miami Marlins 4-2. Chicago Cubs 10 over New York Mets 3. The Guardians beat the White Sox 4-3. Kansas City Royals fell to the Tampa Bay Rays, Rays 5, Royals 3. Phillies 5 over the Nationals 4. Houston Astros took the Toronto Blue Jays 3-1. Milwaukee Brewers over Cincinnati Reds 6-5. Chicago Cubs 10, New York Mets 5. Baltimore Orioles over the LA Angels. Angels took this one very close and it took 10 innings. Angels 7, Orioles 6. The Yankees beat the Detroit Tigers 4-2. Seattle Mariners over Pirates. And this is, under Pirates. Pirates over the Seattle Mariners in an embarrassing 11-1 final.
1: That would be embarrassing.
0: Oakland Athletics over the Giants. Giants 2, Oakland Athletics 1. Padres 5, Atlanta Braves 2. Arizona Diamondbacks 9, St. Louis Cardinals 4. Now in the Dodgers and Twins game, which I told you before, Dodgers LA 4, Minnesota Twins 3. However, there's a little bit of a story here. Mookie Betts, you do remember him, of course. He has continued his resurgence streak with a 3-career homer in that Dodgers game. In addition to reaching a career milestone, Mookie Betts is starting to look like himself again. The LA Dodgers star hit his 300th career homer Wednesday, the 169th player to join that 300 career homer club, while helping the Dodgers notch the win over the Minnesota Twins. LA Dodgers star, however, did shine. Shohei Ohtani normally comes across as unflappable, but his patience was tested on yesterday, by his own catcher, Dalton Rushing. A bizarre start on the mound against the Twins saw Ohtani get frustrated enough with catcher Rushing during a three-run second inning that he resorted to the rare move of calling his own pitches in the third. He dominated from there on, finishing his start with a 1.58 ERA, even though the Dodgers were slow to get there, they did win. The intrigue began when Rushing allowed the Twins' first run of the game on a passed ball against Ryan Kriedler. Ohtani told reporters after the game a cross-up was responsible for the mistake, with Rushing expecting an off-speed pitch and getting a fastball. In the same at-bat, Ohtani challenged a ball call on a low sweeper. Rushing the at-bat still resulted in a two-run single from Kriedler, giving the Twins the lead. Once Ohtani took the mound in the third inning, he was calling his own pitches. He proceeded to dominate for the rest of his start, striking out six batters, allowing only two runners in the last four frames of his six-inning start. Excuse me. Rushing, meanwhile, did not appear to be enjoying life. During the top of the third inning, he was approached by Dodgers vet Freddie Freeman, manager Dave Roberts, pitching coach Mark Pryor, and mental skills coach Bren Walker for an extended, quote, conversation on the bench. In addition to the miscommunication by rushing with Ohtani, he finished the game 0-for-4 at the plate and was visibly frustrated. Well, no kidding, kids. So, the Red Sox will be playing tonight against the New York Yankees. That's one thing to remember. Now, we'll see if there's anything else I have to tell you before I bring you up to date on the FIFA. Oh, yes, the Olympics. Yeah, that's still alive. The International Olympic Committee has decided to pay more than $100 million to athletes. It is creating a fund for $10,000 grants for which they can apply after competing at a summer or winter games. The cash commitment from the IOC comes after growing calls in recent years to pay prize money at the games. IOC member and former NBA star Pau Gasol has announced the project, which will first be open to nearly 2,900 athletes who competed at the 2026 Cortina Winter Games. That does make sense. Why shouldn't they get something?
1: Right.
0: Okay, now we're going to the World Cup. And as you know, there are a number of groups, and it's hard to give all the scores, so I'll just kind of tell you yesterday's scores and where each group is. Group A, Mexico, South Korea, Czechia, and South Africa right now. Yesterday, Mexico won against Czechia, South Africa against the Korean Republic. Group B, which is Switzerland, Canada, Bosnia, and Qatar. At that one, Switzerland is ahead, and yesterday Switzerland beat Canada 2-1. Bosnia beat Qatar, or met Qatar 1-1. In Group C, which is Brazil, Morocco, Scotland, and Haiti, no surprise, Brazil is leading. And yesterday's game, Brazil 3, Scotland 0, Morocco 4, Haiti 2. Group D, which we're in, USA, Australia, Paraguay, and Turkey. Turkey and USA, by the way, are meeting tonight, but it's not on until 10 o'clock at night, so good luck. Group E is Germany, Ivory Coast, Ecuador, and Curacao, and that one, Germany, is ahead. Tonight are meeting Ecuador. Group F, Netherlands, Japan, Sweden, and Tunisia. Netherlands is leading there. They're also playing tonight. Group G, Egypt, Iran, Belgium, and New Zealand. At this point, there is no clear leader. Group H, Spain, the leader, against Uruguay, Cape Verde, and Saudi Arabia. Another game today. Group I, France, Norway, Senegal, and Iraq. France is leading in that one. Group J, Argentina, Austria, Algeria, and Jordan. No one standing out yet. Colombia, Portugal, Congo, and Uzbekistan, which is K. Portugal is leading in that group. And finally, the last group, or not last, the final group here, which is L, is England, Ghana, Croatia, and Panama. England is leading in that group. And I think that's all the news I have. Key news for you.
1: Okay.
0: Go to it.
1: So on the front page of today's Republican is an article by Jim Kinney. PCB search continues. The Springfield Water and Sewer Commission is collecting soil samples at the site of its $363 million West Parish Water Treatment Plant project. But it's going to take hundreds and hundreds of samples to determine the extent of the contamination of toxic PCBs traced to its 1960s building materials used on the site, and come up with the best way to remove the PCBs, Joshua Schimmel, he's the executive director, told the commissioners at their regular June meeting on Wednesday. The commission is still 6 to 8 weeks from compiling data on the extent of contamination at the site, located near the Cobble Mountain Reservoir at 1515 Granville Road in Westfield. The commission has also sampled some of the contaminated soil that has been transported away from the site but has not tested one of the locations the soil was brought in. I have to turn the page here. Schimmel said, commission staff meets regularly with the Federal Environmental Protection Agency. Also at Wednesday's meeting, the Water and Sewer Commission voted to borrow $50 million from the state's Clean Water Trust. It's a planned incremental borrowing of a previously approved $150 million loan, Schimmel said. This way, the commission only takes the money from the state when it needs it. The West Parish project is also financed with a $250 million low-interest loan from the U.S. Environmental Protection Agency Water Infrastructure Finance and Innovation Act project program. With matching funds from the Massachusetts Drinking Water State Revolving Fund and with a $4.6 million 2024 congressional earmark. But the discovery of PCB contaminated soil in 2025 had contractors estimating they are a year behind schedule and from $8.5 million to $31.5 million over budget, according to documents the Republican obtained in a public records request. Schimmel told Springfield City Councilors in April that the time schedule and the budget impact can change depending on how expensive and how lengthy the cleaning process is. Work has continued at the site, Schimmel said, including pipe installation and demolition of old filter structures that are not sources of the PCBs. The commission is building its new West Parish water treatment plant in the path of the existing water treatment structures to save time and money. The site is located near the water sources at the Cobble Mountain and Borden Brook reservoirs. The existing but outmoded filters use sand in massive underground chambers, artificial caverns the size of football fields measuring 15 feet from floor to ceiling. These chambers have to be removed for the new filtration plant. Demolitions went uneventfully at filters that date from 1924. But in 1966, builders need caulk containing PCBs to seal joints between slabs. Once common building materials, PCBs were banned in 1979 as a probable carcinogen. The material was common at the time, but when contractors noticed it in the soil last year, they stopped work. The filters with the PCBs have been offline, and no PCBs were found in drinking water tests. The commission faces a November 2028 deadline from the State Department of Environmental Protection to complete the project. Current filters at the site do not meet U.S. Department of Environmental Protection standards for chlorine byproducts. In documents obtained by the Republican, contractors now give an estimate of August 27, 2029, not August 19, 2028, as previously given. The new filters are needed in part because of climate change, according to materials provided by the commission. Instead of steady rains, the region is now more prone to deluges that wash debris into the reservoir. That means more chlorine is needed and more byproducts. Well, that's going to be going on for a while.
0: Okay, and now there's another story here that was introduced on the first page, but really should have been read as sports. This is out of Chicopee by Namu Sampath of the Republican. Later last call. A bar in the city claims it's the first restaurant in Western Mass to get a permit to stay open until 3 a.m. for the World Cup. With soccer match watch parties and 250th celebrations underway, the Rumble Seat Bar and Grill on Springfield Street in Chicopee posted to its social media Tuesday that the city's license commission has approved a temporary permit for the bar to stay open later than usual. Bill Stetson, owner of the Rumble Seat, told the Republican he filed a letter with the city's license commission on Monday, and it was quickly approved. It's an honor to be the first place, we think, in Western Mass to be granted this temporary approval, he said. The bar's been holding watch parties throughout the tournament so far, specifically showing matches involving Scotland and the U.S., but Rumble Seat makes sure to show every game of the World Cup to accommodate all soccer fans. Stetson said the opening match garnered soccer fans all the way from New Jersey to watch the game. Since the World Cup started, Stetson said his business has more than doubled. The bar plans to stay open until 3 a.m., only a couple of nights a week. As the World Cup games wind down, the bar plans to use the permit to support people who work second shift and get off around midnight. Said Stetson, we're just down the street from Bay State Medical Center, which is the largest employer in Western Mass. This permit will drive in more business and help out our community. The approval comes on the heels of Governor Maura Healey allowing municipalities to approve an extension of hours in order to serve alcohol and allow for public consumption at designated locations through the summer. It is a temporary pilot program that will last until July 31st. This bill will provide more opportunities for people to celebrate with their community for the World Cup and the other exciting events we have happening this summer for MA-250. Maura Healey said it will also support our local businesses and regional economies as they see a surge in visitors.
1: Okay, and another article here out of Springfield by Jeanette DeForge. Whitfield responds to conflict of interest allegations. City Council President Tracy Whitfield says she feels a new accusation that she violated conflict of interest rules and is unfounded and based on inaccurate information, but will cooperate fully with any review. 2 weeks ago, the council faced a resubmitted petition from Jets Property Development, LLC, asking for a 6,000-square-foot city-owned vacant parcel at the corner of Wallace and Wisteria Streets to be abandoned, and the property be split and given to two abutters, one of which is the business. The proposal is the same one which sparked multiple ethics complaints against Whitfield in February. At the time, she was a partner in Jets Property and failed to recuse herself from running the beginning of the meeting. State law bans public officials or family members from doing business with the city when they may benefit financially. Several instances of that were uncovered. Whitfield said her failure was an error due to her inexperience in the leadership role and reported it shortly after the meeting ended. In the latest complaint, Whitfield is accused of violating the state's ethics laws because she approved the June 15th agenda where the issue appeared. Whitfield has stepped down from having any role in the business, but her son, Jelani Bland, remains as a partner in the company. City Solicitor Stephen Buonconti, who was asked to review the issue, ruled her approval constitutes another violation and submitted the information to the state's ethics committee. The State Ethics Commission neither confirms nor denies any investigation. Officials have not ruled on the February complaint. At the time, Whitfield commented only minimally on the new complaint. This week, she returned from vacation and submitted a written statement to the City Council and the media saying she disagrees with the allegations and legal conclusions about the issue. She said she plans to submit a letter to the Ethics Committee correcting what she feels are inaccuracies. Neither I nor Mr. Bland engaged in any conduct intended to circumvent city procedures, obtain preferential treatment, or violate the Commonwealth's conflict of interest law, she said. Whitfield also pointed out a factual error in the law department's review, saying the emails requesting the issue be placed on the agenda were sent by a different partner of the business and not her son. Buonconti admitted he may have made a mistake in attributing the email to Bland, but said the conflict of interest violation stands because of her son's interest in the company. Whitfield also questioned if approving the agenda was truly a violation. Consistent with my role as president, I approved the revised agenda. However, I did not review, respond to, or communicate regarding emails from the petitioner while I was away, nor did I undertake any substantive review of petition number 10, the Wallace Street request, during this time, she said in writing. The city council did not act on the petition upon advice of the law department, which said the proposal must begin anew because it was voted down by the council. It now must be reviewed by the Board of Public Works and Planning Board before coming to the city council for a final vote. It was sent back to the city clerk's office and the owners of the company. Whitfield said she also feels that a request she has made to work with the city lawyers before every meeting to ensure legal mistakes are not made in the future has not been taken seriously. I requested in writing that the city council review agenda items with me prior to approval for a 6-month period. That review process has not been consistently followed, she said. Had concerns regarding the Wallace Street petition been raised with me prior to agenda approval, I would have addressed them accordingly.
0: Okay, now we have another local story by Jim Kinney of the Republican. Hooters closes as chain hits rough times. The West Springfield Hooters closed abruptly Tuesday after 17 years. The sign on the door thanked customers. There are no plans filed for the restaurant site at 1290 Riverdale Street, according to the West Side Planning Department. On Wednesday, a cleanup crew was on site removing fryer oil and other foodstuffs. A pest control company truck was also parked on the lot. Hooters opened there in 2009 after breaking into the Springfield market with a long-closed location on Congress Street in Springfield. The West Springfield site was formerly a Bickford's family restaurant. Paul Longton's family owns the site and added that he only learned of the closure on Tuesday. He said, they've been a great tenant for us. I'm sorry to see them go. Construction on that stretch of Riverdale Street doesn't help the property, making it difficult for the considerable number of passerbys to spot the building and quickly get to it, he said. We'll have to see, he said. The casual dining segment is tough. Nearby on Riverdale, construction progresses on a new Chick-fil-A that's replacing local favorite Friendly's. Hooters, founded in Clearwater, Florida in 1983, has had it particularly tough. The chain built its reputation on flirtatious waitresses in revealing hot outfits. But following years of ownership by private capital and a 2025 bankruptcy, it's trying to rebrand itself now as a family establishment. Hooters closed its final Connecticut location earlier in 2026. The restaurant in Shrewsbury is also closed. Hooters of America says it has 420 Hooter restaurants in 42 states and 29 countries. The two remaining Massachusetts locations are in Dedham and Saugus.
1: We have some news out of the state by Allison Kuzwitz. Angry rent control supporters return to Beacon Hill. Angered by the Supreme Judicial Court's decision to strike down a rent control ballot proposal, supporters gathered at the Beacon Hill Wednesday to demand that lawmakers pass similar proposals by the end of July. We are pissed the hell about the court's decision because based on a small technicality, they threw out the right for voters to vote for rent control this November, said Noemi Rummel. She's the executive director of the New England Commission Community Project and chair of the Keep Massachusetts Home campaign behind the ballot measure. But we are not going away. At the rally at the State House steps, housing advocates held up colorful signs, including cardboard cutouts of Dunkin' Donuts cup that said, "Mass runs on fair rent," and a jar of marshmallow fluff that read, "Stick together against corporate landlords." The High Court on Tuesday tossed the rent stabilization from the November ballot, ruling it impermissibly related to religion and religious institutions. Connor Units, a spokesperson and chair of the Housing for Massachusetts committee that opposed the ballot measure, said the ruling proved the nation's most extreme rent control proposal was unconstitutional. While we firmly believe that Massachusetts voters were prepared to vote no in November, today's decision puts the issue to rest and protects our housing pipeline and our communities from the proven language that rent control inflicts, Yumas said Tuesday. Rally attendees emphasized the campaign secured more than $150,000 signatures in a bid to lock in ballot access. The question would have limited year-over-year residential rent increases at the same rate as the increase in the consumer price index at 5%, whichever is lower. Collecting signatures was strategy part two, Ramos said. Strategy part one, in our state house, our elected officials, our government, still have the ability to pass rent control. This fight is still on. Ramos' remarks sparked chants of do your job, do your job. If the legislature doesn't act, Ramos vowed, we're coming back in 2028, y'all. Top Beacon Hill Democrats have long opposed rent control, warning the policy could hamper housing development and production at Massachusetts as Massachusetts grapples with a severe housing shortage. But with the voter referendum dashed in this election cycle, Bay Staters will still continue to face skyrocketing rents that are forcing some to live far away from the communities where they work. A local option rent stabilization measure from Senator Pat Jalen is under a housing committee extension order until Tuesday. The House side of the committee has not taken action on companion legislation from Representatives David Rogers and Samantha Montano following a November 19th hearing. Many bills before the legislature die in committees without floor votes in the House and Senate. Boston Mayor Michelle Wu said the flurry of ballot initiatives this election cycle points to a lack of urgency among certain legislators or chambers at the state level. It's not because all of a sudden people, decided it was a fun hobby to collect tens of thousands of signatures, Wu said at a master list and news service event on Wednesday in Boston. It is because the level of frustration about inaction at the state level, at the state house, has reached a boiling point. Referencing home rule petitions surrounding transfer fees and rent stabilization that see no action on Beacon Hill year after year, Wu said people, in quotes, feel like there's no option left except to use the hammer of a ballot initiative.
0: And this is out of Boston by Julia Smith and Michael Casey of Associated Press. Judge strikes down proof of citizenship requirement to vote. A federal judge on Wednesday permanently barred President Trump's administration from implementing most of his first executive order on elections, part of which sought to require people to show documentary proof of citizenship when they register to vote. The ruling by U.S. District Court Judge Denise Casper in Boston effectively converts a preliminary injunction she issued a year ago, in which she temporarily blocked many of Trump's efforts to overhaul elections into a permanent ban. Casper rejected the Republican administration's argument that the lawsuit to block the changes brought by Democratic state attorney generals was premature because the rules had yet to be put in place. Instead, she agreed the Constitution gives states and Congress the authority to regulate elections, and that Trump's requirements violated the separation of powers. Wrote Casper, the Constitution does not grant the president any special specific powers over elections. Among other proposed changes, Trump's order would have required people to provide documentary proof of citizenship when registering to vote. It prevented mail ballots from being counted if they arrive after Election Day, even if they were postmarked by then, and punished states that failed to comply by withholding certain federal money. In a statement, New York Attorney General Letitia James said she was grateful the court had blocked Trump's unconstitutional attempt to seize control of our elections and would continue to defend voting rights in this year's midterm elections. Generations of Americans fought tirelessly for the right to vote, and we honor their legacy by protecting that right against anyone who tries to undermine it, said James, a Democrat. California Attorney General Rob Bonta, whose state was the lead plaintiff in the case, said the ruling reaffirmed the constitutional principle that it's up to the states and Congress to set any election rules. While we're proud of this result, we're clear-eyed that President Trump's attacks on voting rights and our elections show no signs of slowing down. Bonta, a Democrat, said in a statement, so let me be clear, we will keep fighting back every step of the way. Requests for comments sent to the White House and the U.S. Department of Justice were not immediately returned. The ruling was the latest in a series against the elections executive order that Trump signed just months after taking office for a second term. The Republican president has since signed another executive order on elections that seeks to create a national voter list and limit mail balloting. That directive also faces multiple legal challenges. Last fall, a federal judge in Washington, overseeing a separate challenge to the first election executive order by civil rights and the Democratic Party-aligned groups, blocked the government from taking steps to include the proof of citizenship requirement on the federal voter registration form. That judge later barred Trump's defense secretary from requiring documentary proof of citizenship when military personnel register to vote or request ballots. In an apparent nod to the difficulty of implementing a proof of citizen requirement by executive order, Trump is pushing legislation in the Republican-controlled Congress to create such a mandate. The Save America Act has passed the House but has stalled in the Senate, leading Trump to advocate for eliminating the filibuster that is blocking new legislation. On Wednesday, Trump abruptly canceled the expected signing of a bipartisan housing bill, saying he would not sign it until Congress passes his proof of citizenship requirement for voting. The president and many of his Republican allies have been promoting the narrative that voting by non-citizens is a major problem, when in fact it's quite rare. The federal voter registration form already requires people to attest that they're U.S. citizens. Violating that is punishable as a felony that can lead to prison or deportation. In another major voting case, the U.S. Supreme Court is due to issue an opinion soon on whether mail ballots must arrive by Election Day. That could immediately change the rules in 14 states that allow grace periods ranging from days to weeks if the ballots are postmarked by Election Day. Casper, who was nominated by Democratic President Obama, is the chief judge for the U.S. District Court for the District of Massachusetts.
1: Okay, and out of Springfield by Susanna Sudboro, funds sought for family of child killed on tracks. A GoFundMe campaign is collecting money to support the family of a Springfield toddler who died after an incident involving an Amtrak train earlier this month. Gloria Alexana was 21 months old when the incident happened on Emily Street in the city's East Springfield neighborhood on June 10th. Amtrak confirmed that a train traveling from Albany to Boston made contact with a person around 6:35 p.m. Gloria was taken to Bay State Medical Center in Springfield, but later died of her injuries. Initial reports from first responders indicated that Gloria had been struck by a train, but Springfield police later said her injuries were not consistent with being hit by a train at full force. The investigation into her death is ongoing, Springfield police said Wednesday afternoon. Gloria's father, Alakana Jackson, told the Republican through a translator that he was at work at the Friendly's plant in Wilbraham when the incident happened. He described learning of his daughter's death in single phrase, tears, confusion. Jackson said he believed one of his older children undid a child lock on the door to their home, and that Gloria wandered about 75 yards through a wooded area into the train tracks at the end of Emily Street. Gloria was born to Jackson and her mother, Happiness Raphael, on September 16, 2024, according to the GoFundMe campaign organizer. The toddler leaves behind her five siblings, 13-year-old Grace, 10-year-old Jackson, 8-year-old Beatrice, 5-year-old Brighton, and 3-year-old Justin, who were all struggling to understand and cope with the loss of their little sister. The family immigrated to the U.S. from Tanzania in 2016, but have roots in Burundi and Rwanda, according to the campaign organizer. After fleeing from genocide, they lived as refugees in Tanzania until they found hope and a new beginning in the United States. Gloria's father has served as a pastor for the past 7 years and is known for his dedication to his community, the campaign organizer wrote. The pain of losing Gloria is compounded by memories of his older brother, who also died in an accident years ago, awakening intense trauma for him. Gloria's mother is also struggling to reconcile with the death of her baby girl, the campaign organizer wrote. Money donated through the fundraiser will provide support for the family as they mourn Gloria and navigate through the unimaginable loss of their beloved daughter. As of Wednesday afternoon, the GoFundMe campaign had raised a little over $12,000 of its $18,000 goal.
0: Hmm. Okay. I have some short clips here from various Howland City. First of all, from Chicopee, starting next week, Chicopee will begin removing the smokestack at the defunct Uniroyal property. It's being raised as part of their efforts to improve the safety of the site and promote future opportunities for redevelopment, said the mayor's office. In recent years, the city has removed several compromised structures, the statement said. The city expects the work will remain on the site and will not affect traffic, but residents and passerbyers are warned to avoid the rear of the property as the demolition gets underway today. Residents were also warned of temporary noisiness during the work hours, but the contractors will be following safety measures. Any questions? Call the planning department at 594-1515. That's Chicopee. From Springfield, firefighters on Wednesday rescued a resident who was trapped in a second-floor apartment because of a fire. The victim suffered injuries that are not believed to be life-threatening. The fire was reported at 8:40 a.m. in an apartment building at 83 Quincy Street in Springfield, quickly extinguished. Four residents were displaced due to the damage and are being assisted by the Red Cross. The city's arson and bomb squad investigators determined the fire was caused by a malfunctioning dryer in the second floor apartment where the residence was trapped. From Holyoke, the city marks the 80th anniversary of plane disaster. A flight from Greenland to New York was set to stop in Chicopee before continuing to its final destination, but it struck Mount Tom, a 1,200-foot mountain about 300 feet below the summit, while approaching Westover on a dark, rainy night, July 9, 1946. As it went down, the B-17 bomber plowed through trees, hit a rocky ledge before breaking apart and igniting a fire that burned much of the night. The plane was carrying U.S. service members back to the U.S. following the end of World War II. People at Mountain Park, which is located at the base of Mount Tom, tried to reach the crash by climbing an old cable railway path, but were kept back by the intense heat. Now, decades later, a ceremony to mark the 80th anniversary of the crash that killed all 25 people on board will be held July 11th at 10 a.m. at the crash site. For nearly 30 years, community members have gathered every year to honor the victims and remember their service. In the aftermath of the crash, Rescue crews found the victims the next morning in the burned wreckage scattered across the mountainside. At the time, it was the deadliest plane crash in New England history and the largest loss of Coast Guard lives outside an accident at sea. This year's event, announced by the mayor, also marks another milestone, 30 years since the Mount Tom Memorial was created, and the site is now a place where visitors come to reflect, learn, and pay their respects.
1: Okay, and we have an article from out of Springfield. Big Y distributes $280,000 in scholarships to area students. Big Y has bestowed nearly $280,000 in scholarships to 240 area residents as part of its annual scholarship program. Recipients from across Massachusetts and Connecticut will use these awards to pursue their academic goals and future aspirations. Established in 1981 as a tribute to both its employees and customers, Big Y Scholarship Program honors the legacy of the company's founders, the late Paul D'Amore and his brother Gerald D'Amore. Since its inception, the program has awarded more than $6.7 million to over 8,800 students, reflecting the company's longstanding commitment to education and community investment. At the heart of the program is a mission to invest in students through scholarships that foster community impact, expand opportunity, and help develop tomorrow's workforce. Applicants are considered based on several factors, including their academic accomplishments, involvement in their communities, and extracurricular pursuits. Each year, the committee undertakes the challenging task of reviewing thousands of applications, and we are continually inspired by the exceptional students who live and serve our communities. We are honored to support their academic journeys and future success, said Yami Matho. He is the scholarship committee chairperson in a statement. So to view the full list of 2026 scholarship recipients, visit bigy.com/page/community/scholarships. Very important.
0: An article I had here, I hate to squiggle this paper, but it's very loud paper. Anyway, oh, here we go. This is out of Amherst by James Foster of the Republican Community Rally. Community Rally urges protection for LGBTQIA plus students. For the last 3 years, community members have been advocating for queer students and faculty in the Amherst Pelham Regional School District. The community's efforts came to a head outside of Amherst Pelham Regional High on Tuesday prior to the Regional School Committee's meeting. Allie Wicks Lim, the spokesperson for the LGBT Caucus of Amherst, organized a rally and call to action to spotlight what they and their allies describe as a systemic failure to protect queer people in the school district. Wicks Lim, Merrill Levy, Amber Cano Martin, and Amy DiCaprio spoke to around 60 supporters during the rally, sharing similar messages of solidarity and highlighting the importance of being the voices for queer students and staff in the district. Wicks Lim, who spent hours this year volunteering at the Amherst Regional Middle School, said a staff member of ARM filed a harassment protection against them this month. After a uniformed police officer was dispatched to their home and informed Wicks Lim's partner and daughter of the order, Wicks Lim appeared in court a day later. She said the harassment protection order was terminated by the court as the required burden of proof had not been met. The Republican could not independently verify the court's ruling on the order. As the caucus sports spokesperson, Wicks Lim has been one of the most vocal advocates since 2023, when students and their families brought to light unequal treatment of queer students by the ARPS staff. In November of 2023, 8th grade guidance counselor Delinda Dykes was fired on the ground she had misgendered students and made inappropriate comments about gender and sexual orientation. 2 years later, an arbitration court found that the school district did violate state law in its termination of Dykes, despite Title IX and non-Title IX investigations that the school district ordered, finding sufficient credible evidence. They supported the allegation that Dykes engaged in offensive conduct in violation of ARM's Title IX policy. After a failed appeal by the Amherst Pelham Regional School District and School District Committee, Dykes was reinstated in the fall of 2025. To celebrate Pride Month this year, the LGB caucus set up bulletin boards and organized an assembly at the middle school. Simultaneously, Dykes, whose name was never mentioned during the rally or in all but one public comment, which detailed issues that were not directly related to the rally or call to action, organized an end-of-year party that required students to come and see her to receive a ticket of entry. Multiple students at ARMS have no contact orders with Dykes due to her alleged conduct since 2023. As the flyer for the party used rainbow lettering, supporters at Tuesday's rally said it created mixed messaging. Advocates brought up the then-upcoming party and what they deemed its exclusionist nature. They brought it forward to the middle school administration, requesting that the party be shut down. When it was still held, people who put up the bulletin boards made the difficult decision to take them down. When the event happened anyway, on the heels of everything we had just done to try to make this feel like a safe and inclusive space for kids, it really felt like we'd set them up for a fall, Wicks Lynn said. It felt like it was irresponsible for us to present this as a safe space. Community members who spoke at Tuesday's rally and subsequent meeting repeatedly called for accountability. William Schutt, chairman of the regional school committee, said in a written statement that the regional school committee heard the concerns expressed by students, families, staff, and community members. We remain committed to ensuring all students are safe, respected, and able to fully participate in school life.
1: Out of Washington by John Misek. Warren, Democrats, up pressure on Trump to sign bipartisan housing bill. Democrats on Capitol Hill vowed Wednesday to get a major bipartisan housing bill signed into law, accusing President Donald Trump of abandoning campaign promises to make life more affordable for Americans. Keep in mind, Donald Trump promised on day one, that he would lower costs for American families. Well, we're on day 500, and gag me now, where are the costs? U.S. Senator Elizabeth Warren said during a news conference flanked by lawmakers from both sides of Capitol Hill. The cost of food is up. The cost of utilities is up. The cost of gasoline is up. The cost of health care is through the roof. The cost of housing is up, Warren said. Donald Trump may not care, but Democrats do. Trump abruptly canceled a planned signing ceremony for the bill on Wednesday, demanding that Congress first send him a bill that would restrict voting rights. Today's housing news conference and signing is hereby canceled until such time as we pass the desperately needed Save America Act, which I consider to be a national emergency, Trump said. The bill, the first major housing bill, reform bill in decades, passed the U.S. Senate and House by wide margins. It would, among other things, essentially bar private equity firms from buying up single-family homes. Warren joined the U.S. Senator Tim Scott, co-sponsored the legislation, and shepherded its passage on Capitol Hill. The bill incorporates proposals advanced by lawmakers in both chambers, including language waiving environmental review requirements for some housing projects. It also would incentivize communities to build more housing and encourage the renovation of aging homes, according to one analysis of the legislation. Here's the calculation if you're not a billionaire, if you're not a corporation, if you're not a good friend or campaign donor, you do not matter, U.S. Representative Catherine Clark from Revere said. Clark, the number two Democrat in the House, called on U.S. House Speaker Mike Johnson to send the bill the House passed Tuesday to Trump. If that happened, Trump would be forced to veto the legislation or let it lapse into law after 10 days without a signature. But Mike Johnson's not choosing that path, and that is a betrayal of duty, Clark said. Republicans are so desperate to appease Donald Trump, to cling to their jobs, they will are willing to sabotage this legislation. Okay, let's see if we have some hometown news here that we can share for a couple of minutes before it's time for

0: This broadcast service is provided by Valley iRadio. The material being read is the copyright property of the publications being read. Access to this program is solely for persons who cannot read the original printed version due to a visual impairment or other disability. By continuing to listen, you confirm that you have such a condition.
1: Glenn from the Republican, keeping a watch on our air quality. We all should cheer the new AirWatch app, whether we battle asthma or not, as the local air quality in the summer can deteriorate so badly as to make the healthiest among us choke. Springfield only this year dropped off the Asthma Allergy Foundation's list of the 100 worst cities in the U.S. for air quality dangerousness. Still, Hartford, Connecticut, Providence, Rhode Island, and Worcester made the 2025 list, indicating that the air in the Northeast remains unhealthy and needs monitoring. Geography is to blame in part. The Connecticut River Valley serves as funnel for some of the Northeast's worst air, channeling particulate channeling particulate matter from faraway urban areas, especially during humid days when the air flows from south to north. Mix the particulates from New York City and Philadelphia areas with this region's own pollution and pollen contributions, plus poor ventilation in older apartments and houses, and the stew becomes particularly disabling for those suffering from asthma. Now the region's residents have a quick way to check air quality, just as we consult phones for the weather and even bacterial levels in the Connecticut River. Earlier this month, the Public Health Institute of Western Mass unveiled AirWatch. This uses more than 100 sensors across the state to track the particulates known as PM2.5s, which are small enough to evade the body's natural defenses and so particularly dangerous for those with sensitive lungs. The PM2.5 particles are a function of high traffic volume and industry. Pollen counts from grasses, trees, and ragweed add to air quality issues, and the AirWatch app, which can be loaded on a phone or accessed online, uses data from the Weather Channel for that measurement. With the new air quality information, those suffering from asthma can decide whether to bring medication on an outdoor outing. The Public Health Institute, funded in part by Bay State Health and Health New England, concentrated the bulk of the sensors in the Springfield, Chicopee, and Holyoke metropolitan areas, with another large concentration along the Route 2 corridor in northern Mass. Politicians from all over Massachusetts recorded messages for the unveiling of AirWatch. State Senator Gomez of Springfield zeroed in on why the new air quality measurement system is so important. The conversations about air quality can feel abstract or technical, he said at the launch, but in communities like Springfield, the issue is very, very real. Count the AirWatch app as a development we are glad to support, yet sad to need. Our second editorial, this is also a locally written one. Scott's unbridled joy in Boston. Did any group of visiting sports fans ever bring such pleasure to a city as those who follow Scotland brought to Boston? Did drinking copious quantities of beer ever get better press? We racked our brains for a precedent to the recent love fest between Beantown and the Lassies and Laddies who followed Andy Robertson and his team on the World Cup group stage. We failed to come up with one. Not since September 11, 2001, when the good people of Gander, Newfoundland welcomed stranded airplane passengers who had come from away, did a large group of visitors get so embraced by a community. They came, they drank, they conquered New England Reserve. The kilted Scots got treated to dribbling cops with Lionel Messi-like ball control, a rally duck named Dawn from Providence, that was willing to waddle in a parade and deal with bagpipes and similar civic tolerance for the Glaswegian tradition of sticking traffic cones on top of statues. Even as Samuel Adams and Paul Revere were treated to new headgear, Fenway Park was turned into a Scottish heritage fest, and the regular Red Sox fans, unaccustomed to the combination of beer and full-throated choral singing, seemed to

0: delighted by the benign invaders. "What a great group of people," said one of the amazed TV announcers, agog at so public and musical a manifestation of Highland joy. "They know how to live." Parentheses, drink beer, tell jokes, and sing. The traveling Scots were even treated to a full-page house ad, as we call it in our business, in the Boston Globe, wherein our friends at that newspaper hailed the fans in what we would call the savviest act of metropolitan newspapering in a long time. "You came for the World Cup," the paper wrote in part, "but gave us something more. For a week you turned train stations into sing-alongs, Fenway into a football ground, and an ordinary June into something we'll be talking about for years." "We knew the Tartan Army was coming," wrote Red Sox President Sam Kennedy, singing the same Scottish air. "We did not know what that meant until we saw it. The Scots," Kennedy wrote, "treated our home like it was their own, and we are the better for it." The compliment was returned. "You made us feel part of your incredible city," the Scottish national team wrote as they left for Wednesday's game against Brazil in Miami. Less formally on social media, the fans marveled at all manner of Boston minutiae. "Deeper friendships will surely result. Boston Mayor Michelle Wu announced plans to build a new partnership between Glasgow, the barracks of the Tartan Army, and Boston, with opportunities to work more closely across key areas, including innovation, education, sustainability, tourism, and economic development.
1: Okay, it's time now for our obituaries, and the six obituaries today are brought to you through a generous contribution from the Hamden Lions Club. Their motto is, "We Serve." From West Springfield, Carol Lee Shepherd Santilli, 85, passed away peacefully on Sunday, June 21st, after a long and courageous battle with emphysema. Born in Springfield on August 19, 1940, she was one of three children. She was a lifelong resident of West Springfield. Carol graduated from West Springfield High School in 1958, where she played trumpet in the band and was a cheerleader. She met the love of her life at Hamden Ponds that same year. As her children grew, Carol ventured into the workforce world. She worked for the former Speed and Hagerman as a licensed insurance agent for more than 40 years and continuing up until when the business was acquired by McClure Insurance Agency. Carol remained with McClure until retiring at age 75 to begin her next chapter. Carol is survived by her son, Mark Santilli, and his wife, Valerie, brother Rick Shepherd, and his wife, Janet, and many grandchildren. Calling hours will be 11:30 a.m. to 1 p.m. on Monday, June 29th, with a funeral service at 1 p.m., all at Toomey O'Brien Funeral Home, followed by a 2 p.m. committal at the Massachusetts Memorial Veterans Cemetery in Agawam. And from Westfield, Bernard Paul, 85, passed away on June 23rd. He was born in Montague City, Massachusetts. He graduated from Turner's Falls High School in 1959 and enlisted in the Army in 1960 and served in Saran, France. He worked for Genest Baking Company before joining the Big Yin 1967, where he worked for 31 years as a grocery manager and then store manager before retiring in 1999. He leaves his wife of 56 years, Nancy Pilgrim Paulin, his children, Kristen Rago, Dean Paulin, Brian and Michael, and Thomas, and also his grandchildren, several grandchildren. He has a sister, Barbara Rippengall, and a brother, Robert Greenfield. Services will be private and at the convenience of the family. The Fershen Adams Funeral Home is in charge of the obituary. And from Agawam, George Paul Bellevue, 78, passed away on June 19th, surrounded by his loved ones, after a 20-year battle with multiple myeloma. He He was born on July 11, 1947 in Holyoke. He was raised in the Willimantic neighborhood of Chicopee. He served as an altar servant for Nativity Church for many years and was an active, proud member of the Boy Scout Troop 424. A scout until the age of 18, he mentioned countless younger scouts up through, he mentored them through the ranks to Eagle Scout. George worked at Pat's Supermarket from high school through college and beyond. Graduating from Precious Blood High School in Holyoke in 1965 and earning a degree in education in French from Westfield State College in 1969, George started his 45-year career as a high school teacher in the Chicopee Public Schools. He was an involved member of the Chicopee Education Association, the Massachusetts Teachers Association, and the National Education Association. George is survived by his wife, Diane Ledoux, daughter Barbara Gutierrez, stepson Andrew McGinnis, sisters Cecile Grassano and Jean Gagnon, brother Robert Bellevue, and father-in-law Ralph Ledoux. He is also survived by his former wife, Linda Yankowski Bellevue. Visitation will be Sunday, June 28th, from 1 until 4 at the Agawam Funeral Home on Main Street in Agawam. The visitation will be on Monday, June 29th, at 9:30 a.m., followed by a service at 10 a.m. in the funeral home. From Chicopee, Robert Slattery, a lifelong resident of Chicopee, passed away surrounded by loved ones on Wednesday, June 10th. December 6, 1951. He survived by his son, John Slattery, daughter Jill Slattery, daughter-in-law Andrea Slattery, and three grandchildren. Bob was a tech graduate of Chicopee Comprehensive and went on to use those skills for the next 52 years at Spalding Callaway until he retired in 2022. Visitation will be held on Thursday, July 2nd, at the Searpeel Memorial Funeral Home on 69 East Street in Chicopee from 4 to 6 p.m. A funeral home service will take place at 5:30 p.m. From West Springfield, Paul Dupuy, 67, passed away on June 18th at home. He was born in Springfield and grew up in West Springfield. He worked for many years as a machinist for the American Saw Company. Paul leaves his sisters, Joanne Cosgrove, and his caregiver guardian, Desiree Hegedus. Calling hours will be held on Sunday from 1 to 3 p.m. at the West Springfield Curran Jones Funeral Home on Main Street in West Springfield. All other services will be private and held at a later date. And we have one memoriam today in loving memory of Tom Cosenzi on your birthday. We're smiling as we remember our dad and all the good times we had. Happy birthday. We love and miss you, Carla and Tommy. And those are our obituaries for today.
0: Have we read the History Comes Alive? Okay. This article was brought to us by Agawam. History to Come Alive. The highlight of the Agawam Historical Association's year-long commemoration of the U.S. semi-quincentennial will take place July 4th at the historic Thomas Smith House. The Smith House, built in 1757 and listed in the National Register of Historic Places, is one of the few surviving Agawam structures. The structures that existed during America's fight for independence. On July 4th, from 11 to 3, the historic home will play host to the 25th Continental Regiment, which will model Revolutionary War-era military life and conduct musket drills throughout the day. Demonstrations of blacksmithing, open fire cooking, tinsmithing, basket weaving, and flax spinning also will be on display, as will examples of 18th century fashion and textiles fashioned by the 25th Regiment and members of the Green Valley Homestead Living History Group. Sheep, ducks, and rabbits will also be present on the ground, and young visitors will be invited to take part in 18th century children's activities. Other activities that day will include an archaeological dig on the grounds, a display of artifacts marked for the Association's America 250 time capsule, a public reading of the Declaration of Independence, and a community bell ringing at 2 p.m., continuing an 18th and 19th century tradition of ringing bells in celebration of freedom and patriotism that was made official in 1963 when President John F. Kennedy signed a congressional resolution designating Independence Day National Bell Ringing Day. Attendees are encouraged to bring a bell of any sort to join in. Had you ever heard of that?
1: No.
0: I hadn't
1: never
0: either.
1: Did.
0: Visitors are also encouraged to provide letters to future Agawam residents describing the 21st century life for inclusion in the time capsule, which will be sealed later this year and not open for another century. Those wishing to read a portion of the Declaration of Independence should contact the association by email at 1-855-AGAWAMHISTORY.ORG. Contact them by July 1st. The Thomas Smith House and Delmore Hawthorne Garage will be open for tours during this event, which is free, open to the public, and supported in part by a grant from the Agawam Cultural Council, a local agency which is supported by the Mass Cultural Council, a state agency. For any more information, visit agawamhistory.org or follow the Agawam Historical Association on Instagram and Facebook. Volunteers and new members are always welcome.
1: And we still have some time before Dear Abby. Here's some news out of Munson. Christmas in July returns to Silver Bell Farm on July 11th and 12th. Silver Bell Farm is bringing back Christmas in July on Saturday and Sunday, July 11th and 12th, inviting families to celebrate the magic of Christmas in the middle of summer with Santa, wagon rides, holiday treats, food trucks, and festive activities for all ages. After taking a year off, the event returns with 2 days of festive fun featuring visits and story time with Santa, Santa wagon rides, an elf scavenger hunt, cookie decorating, goat meet and greets, face painting, barrel train rides, bounce houses, pedal tractors, indoor and outdoor play areas, and more. With activities for all ages, families can spend the day enjoying Christmas magic in the middle of summer. Families looking to cool off can visit the North Pole Fire Station water feature, enjoy a Grinch slushy, or frozen hot chocolate, or stop by the farm's ice cream window for a sweet summer treat. 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Murphy's Mobile will be serving food on Saturday, while Machen's Sliders, Mac and Sliders, will be on site on Sunday. Silver Bell Farms Cafe and Bakery will also be open throughout the weekend with fresh baked goods, cider donuts, coffee, frozen beverages, and other farm favorites. Christmas in July is back, said Michael Moore. 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Why wait until December to celebrate the magic of Christmas? 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Santa's wagon rides are the only activity that requires advance reservations. To make those reservations and for more information, visit www.silverbellfarm.com/Christmas in July. Oh, that sounds like fun.
0: That does sound pretty good to me, too. There's a lot of news today about, you know, various towns doing special things, which always happens in the summer. But here's some for West Springfield. Haven't heard too much about that. The West Springfield Public Library will host performer series in July, coinciding with summer reading programs. The performers include Thomas Quirk, a Revolutionary War interpreter who will portray life in the 18th century. That's July 1st at 2. Diane Edgecombe, who will offer a dinosaur-themed story and show with lots of participation in dinosaur posters activities. That's July 7th at 10. The Bananies, a mother and daughter duo who perform children's songs, July 14th at 10. A T-Rex tea party, that ought to be cute, which combines an elegant afternoon tea party with ferocious dinosaurs, July 21st at 10. And finally, Jungle Jim, who will invite audience members to dig into history through dinosaurs, paleontology, and archaeology, July 28th through 10 at 10 a.m. Registration for all of these programs is preferred or required for the series, and they can be done by calling the West Springfield Library at 736-4561 or at the library's youth room where all staff can help you.
1: We have one more little note here out of Holyoke. 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The event will feature free, fun family activities, a reading corner, and free books for children, a snack demonstration, face painting, resource tables, and fun on the merry-go-round. The WOC WIC program provides healthy foods, nutrition, education, breastfeeding support, and referrals to health care and other services. And that's it. It kind of ends there, but I don't think it meant to be ended there. But anyway.
0: Okay. So now we're at Dear Abby.
1: Okay.
0: Dear Abby, I have worked with Bev for 12 years. She is insufferable. I love my job and my other coworkers, but they all feel the same way as I do. Bev is a domineering, bullying, entitled woman in her late 50s. She has two, quote, friends, end quote, in the entire facility, and unfortunately, she considers me one of them, as well as our boss, Janet, who I am sure merely tolerates her as I do. Bev calls me incessantly during the day to talk about her personal life. She demeans people and is controlling and rude. She says she is so busy, but other people end up doing her work for her while she takes all the credit. When my phone rings and it's her, I can feel the life being sucked out of me, and I want to throw my phone at the wall. The problem is that her other so-called friend is Janet, the boss. Bev constantly says that nobody can say anything about her because the boss will tell her, which makes it hard for the rest of us who all feel the same way about her. It's affecting my mental health. She calls no fewer than 10 times a day, and then she complains about how busy she is after she's kept me on the phone 15 minutes or more talking about her personal life. I feel like one day I'm going to explode, and I do not want to lose my job. Help. Signed, Vampire Victim. Dear Vampire Victim, do you know for a fact that Janet considers her a friend? You may see them talking frequently, but that doesn't mean Janet is enjoying it. If, as you say, everyone else in the workplace dislikes her, it's hard to believe that the boss hasn't noticed. Have a private chat with Janet. Tell her about the long, unwelcome chats, the bullying, and the rudeness. Be as specific as you can. Ask her if she really supports Bev's habit of invoking their friendship to avoid social consequences. If Janet takes Bev's side in everything, which is doubtful, at least you'll know where you stand. That's not really a good solution. Okay. Dear Abby, I have a male friend I'd really like to get to know better. I'd love to date him. We are both divorced and have relatives who no longer speak to us. I know he's single and not seeing anyone. A lot in common. I haven't had a relationship in 3 years. I sometimes wonder what's wrong with me. I am a bit overweight, but I have a great personality. I can't understand why I can't get a man interested in me. What can I do to get this man, or any man, interested in me? Signed, Reddy in North Carolina. Dear Reddy, I did not make this letter up. Dear Reddy, you say your personality isn't the problem. Not every man finds skinny women attractive. However, if you suspect that your weight is what's keeping him and other men away, it may be time to address it. Talk with your doctor about a healthy eating plan and join the gym.
1: Oh, dear, I love her self whatever. Okay, it's time for the horoscope. If today's your birthday, emotions will be close to the surface this year. You'll encounter highs and lows that will make life interesting. Tell it like it is. Question anyone who elaborates beyond your comprehension and soul search to find your bliss. Go about your business. Cancer, you may have to step outside your comfort zone when dealing with associates or authority figures. Listen carefully and respond honestly to ensure you understand what others want from you. Leo, an open mind and heart will redefine who you are and what you share. Volunteering will have an infectious effect on those you encounter. Virgo, don't let what others do stop you from pursuing what matters to you. What you do to make a difference to yourself, your community, or a cause you feel passionate about will give you hope for a better future. Libra, size up situations before you indulge in rhetoric that can cost you. Discipline and ingenuity are necessary if you want to navigate your way through a stormy situation. Scorpio, sort through differences. How you engage in talks and work alongside others will determine how far you get. By choosing intellect over a force play, you'll gain respect. Sagittarius, have faith in yourself and your resources. 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Don't try to change others when your efforts will offer better results if you focus on self-improvement. Taurus, note your feelings before you engage in something that puts your well-being at risk. A change to your living arrangements will help you sort through any differences you have with family members. And lastly, Gemini, you'll be quick to respond. Choose your words wisely and take the time to process the information you receive prior to blurting out what you think. 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
0: Okay, and the almanac today winds up our program. Today is Thursday, June 25th, the 176th day of 2026, and the fifth day of summer. Today in history, in 1876, Lieutenant Colonel George Custer and 263 soldiers under his command were killed by Cheyenne and Sioux fighters in the Battle of the Little Bighorn. In 1938, President Franklin D. Roosevelt signed into law the Fair Labor Standards Act, enacting the first federal hourly minimum wage. At that time, it was set at 25 cents per hour. In 1950, North Korean forces crossed the 38th parallel into South Korea, igniting the Korean War. Today's birthdays include playwright-producer George Abbott, author George Orwell, filmmaker Sidney Lumet, U.S. Supreme Court Justice Sonia Sotomayor, chef and author and TV personality Anthony Bourdain, comedian actor Ricky Gervais, singer-songwriter George Michael, basketball player Dikembe Mutombo, actress Linda Cardellini, actress Busy Phillips, and singer-songwriter Benson Boone. Today's fact: Lieutenant Colonel George Custer's nephew, brother-in-law, and two younger brothers also died at the Battle of Little Bighorn. Today in sports, in 1968, San Francisco Giants rookie Bobby Bonds became the first player in the 20th century to hit a grand slam in his first major league game. Our quote today is from George Orwell and his work entitled 1984. Quote, "The party told you to reject the evidence of your eyes and ears. It was their final, most essential command."
1: Huh. How about that? Well, that's the news for today, and we will be back again with you next Thursday. Have a good week.
0: Yep.
2: Well, thank you, Sue and Jody, for reading to us from the Springfield Republican this morning. It's Thursday, June 25th, 2026, and you're listening to Valley Eye Radio. Up next, we'll hear from Perry with some sections from the Westfield News, followed by Jim with the Daily Hampshire Gazette. And then rounding out the news this morning into the afternoon, we'll hear from Andrea with the Greenfield Recorder. We've got all that and much more coming up here for you on Valley Eye Radio.
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5: 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I hope to see you then.
6: Hi, this is Dondi with Valley Eye Radio. I have some important news for those with visual impairments in the greater East Hampton area. The East Hampton Council on Aging at 19 Union Street in East Hampton hosts a monthly low vision peer group on the first Thursday of the month at 10 a.m. This group provides an opportunity for you to meet with peers and share experiences surrounding vision loss in a warm and supportive environment. Occasional speakers also visit to share information on topics of interest to the group, and resources are offered at each meeting. If you'd like to learn more about the group or have any questions, please call Kathy at 413-250-6525. They would love to meet you at their next meeting.
7: 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There's a Swedish proverb that says, God gives every bird a worm, but he does not throw it into the nest. 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
8: Hello, this is Perry Papalardo, and I have the Westfield News dated Thursday, June 25th, 2026. Council nixes request for assistant fire chief. Although an outside firm recommended that the city hire an assistant fire chief and the chief requested funding for the position, the Westfield City Council still voted unanimously against it, though for different reasons. I really don't think, with him just getting this job, that we need to create another job when he hasn't even had the chance to warm up to a seat, said Councilor James Adams, referring to Fire Chief Eric Bishop, who was appointed to the position in late April. At the Council's June 16th meeting, the Council was making final adjustments to the fiscal 2027 budget when it considered the $170,000 Bishop request to fund the new position. When Bishop made the request at a meeting of the Council's Finance Committee, not only did he ask for funding, but he also wanted the assistant chief position to be filled without qualifying through the civil service process. For Adams, the $170,000 wasn't enough to cover the salary and benefits needed to hire an assistant fire chief. If they take it from within, it won't be $170,000 because the firemen get 30% more for education, which is about $50,000 more. So you've got to add $50,000 to the $170,000, Adams said. He was referring to the 10% to 15% bump in base pay for any firefighter who has completed a bachelor's or master's degree, which is typically required of candidates for captain or deputy chief positions. Adams added that if the council were to find the position, you'll never get rid of it, and if it doesn't work out, good luck getting rid of it. He also referred to the analysis of the department's operations by an outstanding consulting firm that recommended adding several new positions to the department, including an assistant chief. I sat here when they did the study, and this job was supposed to be from the outside. This job wasn't supposed to be from the inside. That was a retired fire chief, he said. The assistant fire chief position is mentioned 9 times in the analysis. I really don't think, with him just getting this job, that we need to create another job when he hasn't even had the chance to warm up to a seat, said Councilor James Adams, shown at left, referring to Fire Chief Eric Bishop, who was appointed in April. In one instance, it is recommended that the department encourages firefighters to earn fire officer certification to meet the requirements for advancement to lieutenant, captain, deputy chief, or assistant chief. The analysis doesn't mention whether a candidate to the position should come from inside or outside the department. It is recommended that the city make it a priority to negotiate with the local bargaining unit for the purpose of establishing a non-union position of assistant fire chief, delineating a clear number two position in the Westfield Fire Department, and to provide the chief with another confidential management position to assist him with leading the department. This position should be an executive management position that is also exempt from the firefighters and officers' respective collective bargaining units. The intent was you might need some help, but it wasn't from the inside, because from the inside, that is a big number. So I definitely will be a no, he said, adding, I think the chief and the men down there can figure out how to run a good department, and they probably won't need this job. Councilor Bridget Matthews-Kane initially argued for the funding, citing an analysis that recommended one and noting that every department in the region has an assistant chief. She also said that when Bishop mentioned the funding, he told the committee he considered it a money-generating position for 2 reasons. She said the assistant would monitor ambulance rates to ensure they matched or were lower than those in the surrounding communities as to not lose ambulance runs to other fire departments. Matthews-Kane said Bishop wanted the assistant to focus on writing grant applications for funding opportunities. I see cutting this as a penny wise and pound foolish, she said. Adams challenged Matthews-Kane's assertions. He said in speaking with Bishop that the department had paid a grant writer $1,500 to secure a grant of $40,000 to $50,000 and that the ambulance rate had already been adjusted. On the two things you've said, it makes no sense, Adams said. Councilor William Oneski said Bishop was aware that more focus was needed on grant writing and that he recognized the ambulance rates were too low. So every month, 2 months, 6 months, he put it on his calendar and he checks. And I think the money can come in without an assistant chief, Niskey said. Counselor Michael Burns agreed with Niskey and said he already had told Bishop he wouldn't want to fund the position. I can't in good conscience vote for $170,000. I don't care what department it is, new job, old job, and we're going to stick it on the taxpayers again, he said, mentioning increases in trash, water, and sewer rates over the past year. Matthews Kane said that during her conversation with Bishop, he said there was a fire safety grant he wanted to apply for but couldn't because it didn't have enough manpower to get all this done. I think it's a wise investment, she said. Counselor Kristen Mello was empathetic in her opposition. I'm a no vote on any hiring until regular taxpaying citizens are not worried about how they're going to make their ends meet. No new job, she said. Counselor Ralph Figge questioned the recommendations in the 180-page analysis conducted by Municipal Resources, Inc. In my opinion, any study that involves a problem by adding personnel didn't do a thorough enough job evaluating that department. The department should look at the command structure to see if they actually need all those deputy chiefs. I think they need to look from within to evolve that department to where it could be, so that I'm against a new position at this point in time. Counselor Cindy Harris said Bishop's presentation at the Finance Committee meeting was excellent and that she liked that he was trying to change the atmosphere in the department. However, the information I received, I'm going to vote yes to cut the proposed funding, she said, adding that she would consider it again when next year's budget is being drafted. Finance Committee Chair Dan Kanapik said he wasn't necessarily against the funding of the position. However, he said that because there are still ongoing negotiations with the department's union to allow it to hire a non-civil service candidate, he didn't think allocating the funding for a position that doesn't technically exist was wise. I appreciate the argument, but I don't support appropriations on something that's not quite over the finish line yet, Kanapkit said, and I do agree everybody's comment. Let's give the chief some time. I think we've all seen he's done some interesting things since he's taken over. Maybe he'll come back. Maybe there'll be a change of heart. I don't know yet, but let's give it some time and let the union negotiation get done and see where we are in January, February, and we can take a look at it again, Kanapkit continued. Year-long focus on attendance producing results for Westfield school system. After a year-long focus on attendance, Superintendent Stefan Perowski and Christopher Rogers, Director of Operations and Safety, said that they met their goals to improve the daily attendance rate and reduce chronic absenteeism. We did well. We met our goals, said Rogers, who runs District Attendance Task Force that meets monthly throughout the year. School committee member Kathleen Hillman and a representative from each school are on the team. He said they review data, share their best practices, and collaborate. Zeporowski said the total daily attendance rate improved to 93.4% this year, compared to an average daily rate of 92.7% in the 2024-25 school year. Rogers said a year ago, chronic absenteeism was at 20.8%. He said the goal for this year was to reduce it to 19.5%, and they ultimately achieved 17.6%. We're basically almost 2% lower than our goals, he said. Looking at chronic absenteeism in subgroups, the rate of chronic absenteeism for students in special education dropped from 28.5% last year to 25% this year. We met that goal of exactly 25%. Rogers said the district beat its goal for English language learners as a group, which had chronic absenteeism rate of 30% last year and then ended up at 23% this year. Part of the reason we focused specifically on special education and English language learners was the achievement gap. Looking at attendance, we believe that had something to do with it. Our goal was to get high needs kids in their classes, Zeporowski said. One of the strategies they used was home visits with mentors and other staff members to understand what barriers were keeping students from coming to school. By going to the homes, we learned why students weren't coming. The task force will continue its work. I also give a lot of credit to our principals and their site teams. They made a big push on attendance this year, along with the district. Each team came up with strategies to get their kids in school, said Zaporowski. Asked whether they think the focus on absenteeism is making a difference, they both said yes, even at the school sites we're talking about attendance. I don't feel like we're ever going to get back to pre-COVID numbers. Before COVID, people would go to work and school sick. It's a different time. Considering that we were able to improve our attendance and reduce chronic absenteeism by 1.3% for all students, Zaporowski said. Attendance will remain a focus for us as we move forward. We know that for students that come regularly to school, socially, emotionally, and academically, their potential for growth increases exponentially. It was a very good year, and we look forward to welcoming everyone back in the fall. Transition program honors grads at Bridge to Adulthood Ceremony. On June 15th, the Westfield Community-Based Transition Program hosted its annual Bridge to Adulthood Ceremony to celebrate four graduates who are all aging out of the program. The evening ceremony honorees, including Abraham L. Jabib, Chris Barber, Finley Gamet, and Jocelyn Majeras Abundis. According to organizers, the program supports students with disabilities who have aged out of the traditional school program but require additional assistance in developing skills needed for independent adult living. The transition from student to adult life is a significant milestone. Our program is designed for students aged 18 to 22, focusing on the individual vision of each student, said Carolyn Busseri, head teacher of the Westfield Community-Based Transition Program. Whether that involves functional academics, independent living, or professional internships. Through the program, students gain valuable real-world experiences and opportunities to build independence. Participants are also able to take part in inclusive college and educational programs through partnerships with Westfield State University's Inclusive Post-Secondary Education Program and Holyoke Community College's Massachusetts Inclusive Post-Secondary Education Program. These partnerships provide students with meaningful educational experiences, opportunities for social engagement, and career preparation as they transfer into adulthood, according to the leaders of the program. In addition to the educational and career-focused opportunities, students participate in a variety of daily activities designed to strengthen their independence and life skills. These experiences include visits to local organizations and attractions such as the YMCA and the Springfield Science Museums, daily walks, participation in a sewing club, and other community-based activities. The Bridge to Adulthood ceremony was held at Shaker Farms Country Club, where students, faculty, and family members gathered to celebrate the graduates' accomplishments. The event featured speeches recognizing each student's achievements, a dinner that included chicken parm, meatballs, pasta, salad, rolls, beverages, and dessert, and a heartfelt slideshow showcasing memorable moments and milestones from each graduate's journey through the program. Busseri concluded the ceremony with words of encouragement for the graduates. To our students aging out, your individual differences are not just traits, they are your greatest strengths, said Busseri. You are lifelong learners and productive members of this community. As you move forward into this new chapter, keep smiling and continue to make a positive impact on the world around you. And that's it for the Westfield News, dated Thursday, June 25th, 2026. Thank you so much for listening and take care.
6: 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This is Don D with Valley Eye Radio. I'm going to read an article from the APH Connect Center. This article and others like it can be found on their website. Accessible Gardening for Blind and Low Vision Individuals. Gardening is a truly rewarding and sensory-rich activity that offers immense joy and connection to nature. Everyone can enjoy it, including those who are blind or have low vision. With thoughtful adaptations and innovative approaches, gardening can remain an accessible, fulfilling, and safe hobby. Whether you are new to cultivating a green space or returning after vision loss, these strategies will help you enjoy the process while making it efficient and immensely satisfying. Raised beds and container gardening. For many blind and low vision gardeners, raised beds, raised garden beds, and container gardening provide significant advantages, making the planting, tending, and harvesting processes more manageable and enjoyable. A raised bed garden acts much like a large bottomless flower box, allowing gardeners to comfortably work from the outer perimeter without needing to step into the bed. This design eliminates the need for extensive tilling and significantly reduces the effort required for weeding, making it an ideal choice for accessible gardening. 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Different plants are grown in separate 1 by 1 foot squares, maximizing yield even in a compact area. Tips for square foot gardening. Marking plots. Use twine and screws to easily and tactually mark off your individual planting plots within the raised bed. Sowing seeds. Utilize simple templates to ensure you sow seeds in straight, organized lines, promoting consistent growth and easier identification. The advantages of container gardening. Container gardening offers unparalleled flexibility, bringing the garden to you. It's perfect for porches, patios, balconies, or even indoors, and allows you to garden without needing traditional in-ground garden beds. Easier plant identification. Keeping plants in separate containers can make them easier to identify by touch, smell, or a labeling system. No digging required. Enjoy gardening without the physical demands of digging or tilling large beds. Optimal growing conditions. You can now exert more control over soil quality, moisture levels, and sunlight exposure for individual plants. Easy rearrangement. Move plants to optimize their growth based on light conditions or simply to rearrange your space. Plants that thrive in containers. Many popular vegetables, herbs, and flowers flourish in containers. The following are best suited for large containers, for example, 5-gallon buckets or large pots. Tomatoes, bush beans, broccoli, cabbage, and cauliflower, sweet and hot peppers, leafy greens such as chard, kale, and collards, celery, carrots, beets, and potatoes. The following work well in small containers, for example, recycled food containers or smaller pots. Herbs such as parsley, chives, basil, oregano, mint, lemon balm, and lavender. Leaf lettuces, spinach, and radishes. Many can be started from seeds or small starter plants available at local gardening centers. Soil considerations for container gardening. The soil, the right soil is crucial for healthy container plants. High quality soil, always use high quality topsoil or potting soil to ensure good drainage and minimize weeds. Proper drainage, choose containers with adequate drainage holes to prevent water from pooling, which can damage roots. Adding a layer of pebbles or wood chips at the bottom can further improve drainage. Moisture retention. A mix or two-thirds soil and one-third peat moss or coconut coir can significantly enhance moisture retention and nutrient content. Finding containers on a budget. You don't need to purchase expensive containers. Consider recycling common household items. Old plastic trash cans, add drainage holes. Large food containers such as yogurt, cottage cheese, takeout containers. 5-gallon buckets from restaurants or hardware stores, spackle buckets, cleaned thoroughly, of course, enhancing sensory engagement and garden layout and identification. 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Assign stones of specific colors to different plants, for example, white stones for daisies, red stones for tomatoes, and place them near the plant. Textured markers. 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Use bricks, pavers, crushed stone, or wooden planks to create clear, tactile pathways and borders. Raised beds for ease. Utilize raised beds to minimize bending and to create clearly defined, contained gardening areas that are easy to reach. Visual contrast. Paint fences, rocks, or plant borders in contrasting colors to enhance visibility for those with some residual vision. Contain sprawlers. Use old tires or raised beds to contain spreading plants like squash or pumpkins, preventing them from sprawling into pathways. 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Storage solutions. 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Lawn mowing and yard care when blind or low vision. 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

0: 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The material being read is the copyright property of the publications being read. Access to this program is solely for persons who cannot read the original printed version due to a visual impairment or other disability. By continuing to listen, you confirm that you have such a condition.
1: 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In conclusion, gardening is a versatile and deeply satisfying activity that can be adapted for people of all vision levels. By implementing these simple yet effective modifications and embracing the rich sensory aspects of nature, you can cultivate a thriving garden filled with beautiful flowers, aromatic herbs, and delicious vegetables. Whether you choose containers, raised beds, or traditional garden plots, these strategies ensure an accessible and rewarding experience. If you are an experienced gardener, welcome back to the soil. If you are new to gardening, welcome to a fulfilling, calming, and sensory-rich hobby that offers endless opportunities for growth and connection. Good article. 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I hope you enjoyed this information. I will say ta-ta for now. Have a wonderful rest of your day, and I'll be back with you again soon. Bye-bye.
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5: This is Valley iRadio, and I'm Jim Palermo, reading from the Daily Hampshire Gazette for Thursday, June 25, 2026. And hi, it's good to be with you. It really is. Here's the weather forecast for the next several days. Today, a high will be in around 82. A thunderstorm late in the afternoon with the winds from the south-southwest, 4 to 8 miles per hour. Tonight, a low of 62, rather cloudy, a shower and thunderstorm with the winds from the south

southeast, 4 to 8 miles per hour. On Friday, expect a high of 81, a low of 58, a morning shower or two. It will be humid, and the winds will be from the south, 6 to 12 miles per hour. On Saturday, a good weekend start, a high of 81, a low of 59, sun and some clouds with the winds from the east, northeast, 3 to 6 miles per hour. And on Sunday, expect a high of 83, a low of 58, a thunder shower in spots in the afternoon with the winds from the north, 4 to 8 miles per hour. On Monday, a high of 83, a low of 61, mostly sunny with the winds from the north, 4 to 8 miles per hour. And on Tuesday, a high of 82, a low of 61, humid with plenty of clouds and the winds from the west-southwest, 7 to 14 miles per hour. And now turning to the news from the front page of today's Daily Hampshire Gazette. It seems that Madison Schofield and Sam Furland, reporting from Northampton, are saying that area tenants who have spent months advocating to get rent control on the November ballot say they are angry and disappointed by a Supreme Judicial Court ruling that the initiative petition is unconstitutional due to clauses referencing religion. Our members are very angry. We feel blindsided, Irene Reisman of the East Hampton Tenants Unit said in an interview on Wednesday. After all the work that people have been doing to collect signatures and mobilize support, it's a blow. It hurts. The Greenfield Tenants Unit strongly condemns the Massachusetts Supreme Judicial Court's decision to prevent the rent stabilization ballot initiative from appearing on the November ballot, Kat Miller of the Greenfield Tenants Unit said in a statement. Instead of allowing the people to decide this issue at the ballot box, the court has chosen to invalidate the entire measure over a narrow technical issue involving an exemption for certain religious and nonprofit housing. This ruling is a serious blow, but it has also made something unmistakably clear. Tenants across the Commonwealth are ready to fight for the right to remain in their home. SJC Rules petition is unconstitutional. Earlier this week, the state's highest court ruled that the rent control proposal is not in compliance with the constitutional requirements barring religious matters from being presented to voters through the initiative petition process. One of the exemptions to the proposal, which would limit rent increases to not exceed the annual change in the consumer price index for the applicable area or 5%, whichever is lower, included units that are operated solely for religious purposes. According to the Keep Massachusetts Home campaign, the petition to place rent control on the November ballot had received more than 124,000 signatures from voters who wished to appeal the 1994 ban on rent control. The petition was certified by Attorney General Angela Campbell's office. However, the certification was challenged by a group of residents and landlords, including the Arcangelo Cella Teresa del Señor, Catherine Horney, and Berniston resident Susan Renfrew. In their complaint, they wrote that the petition violated sections of Article 48 of the Massachusetts Constitution, arguing that the petition does not comply with this requirement because it explicitly addresses the treatment of dwelling units
operated by religious institutions by accepting, exempting from rent control dwellings, units, in facilities operated solely for educational, religious, or nonprofit purposes, which impermissibly benefits and supports religious institutions and organizations to the detriment of dwelling units operated for secular purposes, and requires an inquiry into the purpose and scope of the potential religious use. The petition concerns generally secular subject matter, rent control, but by including an express exemption for facilities operated solely for religious purposes, the petition impermissibly makes religion a factor in the petition's application. And in order to enforce the proposed law, the exemption would require the government to determine if a facility is operated solely for religious purposes and then make an enforcement decision based on that facility's religious purpose or lack thereof. Justice Frank Gaziano wrote in a ruling for the court, "Further, the petition would confer preferential treatment on religious institutions by allowing them to increase rent prices while limiting rent increases for secular facilities." In concurring opinion, Justice Scott Kafker said that had the petition not included the language referencing religion, discussions on a viability for the November ballot would have been different. The language of the petition would require the government to rule on what purpose or what purposes are considered religious in order for properties to be granted a rent control exemption, which he said is an unconstitutional intrusion inquiry. This expressed purpose is clearly secular, not religious. The initiative would limit the annual rent increases for residential dwelling in the Commonwealth by the lower of the annual increase in the Consumer Price Index, or 5%, Kafker wrote. It would apply to all dwelling units leased for residential but not commercial use, except that, as relevant here, it would not apply to dwelling units in facilities operated solely for educational, religious, or nonprofit purposes. Apart from this one exemption, this initiative does not in any way relate to religion, religious practices, or religious institutions. Had the initiative simply stated that it limits rent increases in dwelling units operated for profit institutions, but not in dwelling units operated for nonprofit institutions, a very different question would have been presented, Kafker said. East Hampton Tenants Union member Ben Taylor feels the disqualification was a nakedly political act made to reject the ballot measure on a slim and flimsy technicality. He added that reports about a compromise piece of legislation proposed as an alternative to an act enabling cities and towns to stabilize rents and protect tenants, S-1447, has its own issues. It would have been very easy to strike the word religious from the ballot initiative and still keep the main purpose of the measure intact, Taylor said. Landlords pleased with decision. East Hampton landlord Joe Landers, who owns 5 housing units in Holyoke, is pleased that the ballot measure was disqualified. She said she is not opposed to rent control, but called the ballot measure poorly written, feeling that it would price out local landlords. It can be proposed next year with better wording. The version that was proposed
was going to kill small landlords across the state, Landers said. The deep pocket investors would be buying the properties left and right, she said. Landers said a problematic component of the now disqualified ballot measure is that it would limit vacancy decontrol for landlords, meaning that when a vacancy occurs, landlords must keep rent the same as it was before the vacancy. Additionally, Landers said the measure would have used rent as of January 31st, 2026, as a baseline, which made her feel pressured to raise her tenants' rents, which she said were 20% below the market rate before that date. Greenfield landlord Mark Zacchio called the proposal a slippery slope and said that while he understands housing costs are an issue that needs to be further discussed, he does not believe rent control is the answer, and it could lead to further regulations of costs for other basic human necessities. As a city, state, or nation, we are really considering controlling the prices of all the basic human needs. Are we willing to only pay $1 for a gallon of gasoline, regardless of the price that it costs to attain that gallon of fuel? Are we willing to fix the price of a dozen eggs, even if the price falls below what a farmer can produce them for? Wouldn't it be great if our electric bill was capped at $50 per household? Zacchio said. Regarding housing, the real issue is not controlling rent, but rather helping to create housing. Right now, our stringent building codes, high interest rates, and high costs of labor and materials make the development of housing very expensive and often not worth the significant effort, which contributes to a lack of supply. City, state, and federal governments should be incentivizing developers and builders to produce the housing that's needed for our residents, not legislating what a private owner should be able to charge for their property. Zacchio added that he hopes the decision from the court will slow down efforts to reduce housing costs and allow for more thorough discussion on impacts and what measures would be effective. Sasha Moore-Smith, a Northampton renter and co-chair of the River Valley Democratic Socialist America, said that prior to hearing about the court's determination, the group had planned canvassing sessions to advocate for the ballot measure. It's incredibly disappointing when voters are not given the chance to vote on their future, Moore-Smith said. Tenants are really struggling with affordability. I think the ballot measure would have succeeded. A poll conducted by Emerson College last month found that 60.1% of 601 survey respondents would have voted yes on the petition. Of the respondents, 25.5% would have voted no, and 14.4% were undecided. A prior poll conducted by the University of New Hampshire Survey Center in February found 56% of respondents either somewhat or strongly support rent control, 26% were either somewhat or strongly against it, and 17% were not sure. Moore-Smith said that while the ballot initiative has been killed, she is hopeful its widespread support will push state legislators to move forward with S-1477 and its companion bill in the House, H-2328. She added that
She believes tenants will continue pushing for measures to improve affordability and may return with a similar initiative in the future. Massachusetts does not make it easy to get petitions on the ballot. An incredible amount of work went into getting this on the ballot, Moore Smith said. I certainly hope there will be a chance to bring this forth again in the future. Taylor and Reisman said the East Hampton group has been collaborating with a similar tenants union from Greenfield in Northampton, saying that they are all on the same side, with Governor Maura Healey already having stated opposition to rent control. Reisman said local action is key. Our governor is not in favor of rent control. That makes for a difficult fight. But again, we're going to focus on what we can do locally in East Hampton to strengthen our own position and find ways to protect tenants, Reisman said. Pamela Schwartz, director of the Western Massachusetts Network to End Homelessness, said the court's disqualification of the ballot initiative is shocking, but she will continue to urge legislators to pass S-1447. This decision is shocking and extremely disappointing, Schwartz said. It does nothing to change the reality that rent increases are out of control and denying so many of our residents safe and affordable housing. East Hampton City Councilor and tenants advocate Kiam Jamrong McQuaid said the disqualification is disappointing and it would have helped protect people who are currently struggling in the broken housing market right now. Jamrong McQuaid said that besides S-1447, the East Hampton Rent Study Committee will continue its efforts to create a home rule petition to send to Bacon Hill, which, if accepted, would establish a form of rent control created by the city. This emblematic of broader problems in the state, of some really undemocratic tendencies to stifle some of the very clear, resounding policy priorities that the public has made clear through ballot referendums and the signature-gathering process, Jamrong McQuaid said. In Greenfield, Miller echoed those sentiments and said that while the measure is off the November ballot, tenants are not done fighting yet. Greenfield City Council in May had unanimously approved a resolution in support of rent control measures, including the proposed state legislation and the ballot initiative. With the ballot initiative removed, legislators have both the opportunity and the obligation to act. We urge the legislature to pass S-1447 in a form that provides strong, meaningful tenant protections and establishes a pathway for communities to adopt rent stabilization measures, Miller said. The court may have blocked one path forward, but it has not ended the fight. Across Massachusetts, tenants are organizing, and we are not going away. And Anthony Camilleri reports from Northampton that police are investigating incidents in which the names and personal information of employees from the defense contractor L3 Harris in Northampton were posted on the windows and doors of downtown businesses and electrical boxes late Tuesday night. Paul Cirio, who owns Cirio's Pharmacy at 63 State Street, said he arrived to work Tuesday morning to find 7 posters depicting the photos, names, addresses, salaries, and phone numbers of 4 L3 Harris employees glued to his window. He said the flowers in his flower boxes had been ripped out as well,
and his miniature American flags were missing. Someone also then ripped out some of the plants in our flower boxes. I'm assuming it was all done at the same time, but we can't know for sure. There was vandalism to the flower boxes as well, Cirio said. Memorial Day weekend, I had some small American flags in the boxes. I don't know if they were protesting that, because they're all gone. They've been removed one by one. There were six flags out there altogether, and now they're all gone. Northampton Police Captain Corey Robinson explained Wednesday morning that the vandal or vandals glued posters at 1 Market Street, 63 State Street, the Pioneer Valley Transit Authority PVTA bus stop at Pulaski Park, an electrical box at 1 Pearl Street, the intersection of Old South Street and South Street, and at the L3 Harris headquarters at 50 Prince Street. L3 Harris is a $60 to $65 billion defense contractor that works both with the Israeli military and the U.S. Immigration and Customs Enforcement, among other clients, and has been the subject of more than a dozen protests over the last 2 years. Robinson said that several L3 Harris employees were targeted in posters that displayed varying degrees of personal information. We're getting reports of several instances where some unknown actors posted information regarding L3 Harris employees across the city. Robinson said, I don't know at this point, but I think the goal was not so much to target the businesses, but was to dox employees of L3 Harris, he said. Jennifer Scarlett, the anti-war activist with River Valley for Palestine and Demilitarized Western Mass, said that while she cannot claim responsibility for the protest activism and is aware of whom and is unaware of who might be responsible, she applauds it. I think L3 Harris, as a global weapons manufacturer, is a bad actor and should be closed down not only in Northampton, but everywhere, Scarlett said. I applaud this. It's engaging and valid activism that I appreciate. Robinson said that those responsible for the posters could face charges of vandalism, conspiracy, and criminal harassment. An L3 Harris employee declined to comment on the matter when approached at the business headquarters Wednesday afternoon. Attempts to reach the L3 Harris spokesperson by phone on Wednesday were unsuccessful. And Sam Furlown reports from East Hampton, the two emergency room nurses recently received a standing ovation from City Council after rescuing a driver from a burning vehicle on their front lawn. Nick Herbert and Stacy Elander were getting ready for the day one May morning when they heard an intense crashing noise and saw a vehicle fly airborne, crashing into a tree on their lawn and catching fire. The car door wouldn't open and the driver was trapped inside the vehicle, but luckily the couple knew exactly how to respond. We literally saw a car airborne directly into a tree, Elander said. I don't know how fast it was going, but our training kind of took over. The couple, both of whom are ER nurses at Mercy Medical Center in Springfield, sprang to action and managed to save the trapped occupant. After assessing the situation, Elander immediately called 911, while Herbert went to break the car window to remove the driver safely. Realizing that my neighbors were trying to break the windows with rocks, I grabbed my trauma shears, which have a window-breaking mechanism on it, and broke the window safely,
Herbert said. Fire Chief Christopher Norris said the crash happened on May 17th at approximately 7:20 a.m. at the couple's home on Strong Street when a vehicle left the roadway, struck a tree on their lawn, and caught fire. The driver was the only occupant and sustained minor injuries, Norris said. Once the driver was removed, Herbert, who served in the Marine Corps with fire department training, then noticed a flame emerging from under the car. Herbert responded to car fires before, immediately grabbing a garden hose with a lander to start extinguishing the advancing fire. I saw a fire under the car, and cars go up in flames really quickly, so we grabbed the hose, Herbert said. Then the two began assisting the driver to ensure that they were okay, all before the emergency services arrived. We see it every day, so it was kind of a natural reaction, Herbert said. The couple received a standing ovation at city council meeting last week when they were honored by Norris and public chief and police chief Chad Alexander, and given life safety award plaques recognizing their courage and selflessness. There is little doubt that Mr. Herbert and Ms. Alander's quick thinking, courage, and willingness to act during a life-threatening emergency significantly improved the outcome of this incident. Norris said at the meeting, if it were not for their actions, the outcome, unfortunately, could have been a lot different. Norris Alexander and Mayor Salem Derby gathered with Herbert and Eleanor outside the municipal building at 50 Payson Avenue after they were honored at the council meeting, thanking them for their services. Norris said that so often people will either keep driving or ignore an accident like that, but Herbert and Alander's actions were heroic. In instances like the crash, Norris said, non-emergency personnel should always be cautious, but when someone has the capabilities to address the situation, it helps save lives. When you look at the situation, having their selfless acts in the face of danger with the vehicle on fire, to risk their own personal safety for the benefit of others, goes above and beyond day-to-day human nature, Norris said in an interview. I hope if I was in that situation, somebody would do the same for me, Herbert said. And Sam Furland reports from Southampton that voters approved all 9 articles on the warrant of a special town meeting on Saturday, approving spending of up to $1 million for a new fire department ambulance and highway department dump truck. The special town meeting was held to tie off the current fiscal year of 2026 while preparing for future budgets. Article 5 and 6 took up the bulk of conversation, with voters ultimately approving future appropriating or borrowing of up to $600,000 for a new ambulance and up to $400,000 for a new dump truck. In other words, $600,000 for an ambulance and $400,000 for a new dump truck. Town Administrator Scott Skybeck said the ambulance will replace one of two, the older 2008 model, and could take at least a year and a half to be ordered, meaning funding would not be used immediately. Similarly, the dump truck would replace an older model to help maintain town-used vehicles. At Southampton's annual town meeting last month, voters approved putting $300,000 into a capital spending fund that will be used to kickstart the spending for the vehicles, along with other sources, Skybeck said. The cost for this, now built into our budget,
with the approval of the $1.9 million override last month, Skybeck said at the special town meeting on Saturday. Fire Chief Richard Fasoli said last year the town has 978 ambulance calls, close to 100 of which provided mutual aid to Westfield or East Hampton. In fiscal year 2025, the department collected approximately $415,000 in ambulance fees against an estimated budget of $675,000, relying on mutual aid to help fund operations. Fasoli noted that since the $1.9 million override passed, opposed to the larger $2.5 million option, the department had to cut one of its full-time employees. Article 1 asked voters to approve transferring $200,000 from operational stabilization funds towards the Hampshire Regional School District to pay past for unexpected costs recently discovered. Skybeck explained that the district found outstanding bills that need to be paid by its five member towns as dues to the central office. The payment is part of a three-year plan created last year after the district's new administration uncovered the costs that were not previously paid. About 3 or 4 years ago, Hampshire Regional did not bill the towns within the regional school district for their ongoing central office costs, Skybeck said at a recent select board meeting. Southampton will pay a total of approximately $650,000 to the district through the plan that started with $200,000 last year. With the article okayed, the town will make another $200,000 payment this year, with the remaining balance of $250,000 being paid next year, Skybeck said. Article 3 passed establishing an accessibility commission with guidelines that would support ongoing efforts to make the town compliant with the American Disabilities Act of 1991 throughout the town, with an eye towards potential improvements. We do believe that this does not only have benefits for people with disabilities, but anything we can do to improve accessibility, it benefits all of us, Select Board Chair Christine Fowle said at a recent Select Board meeting. Article 8 passed appropriating $424,800 from Community Preservation Act funds to purchase 75 acres of the Triple Brook property, about half of the total acreage located at 37 Middle Road. The remaining articles were bylaw amendments or financial transfers for less than $42,000. And Emily Klein reports from South Hadley that South Hadley will disable social media comments on all town-run accounts, primarily Facebook, starting July 1st. The cause for the change was not negativity, but funding, according to town officials. All government social media account activities must be archived to comply with the Massachusetts Public Records Law. Town Administrator Lisa Wong said South Hadley previously contracted this service out to Archive Social, but terminated the contract to save money. The town's subscription to the Archive Social, a service provided by government technology company Civic Plus, costs about $10,000 a year. We need to have a record if a comment is deleted from our old post, Wong wrote in an email. At any time, any poster can go into any post and make a new comment or delete something from years ago. To keep track of that and have a screenshot record is not currently available as a feature in social media apps.
The change was announced in a South Hadley Police Department social media post on Monday. The department said it did not want this, but it has been decided based on new police policy or town policy. Police said they would continue to post announcements and public safety information on the department's Facebook page. This change is not something we wanted, but it is being implemented in accordance with the town of South Hadley policy related to public record retention requirements and budget limitations affecting the town's ability to archive social media comments, the police department wrote on its Facebook page. The South Hadley budget gap for fiscal 2027 was estimated at $3.5 million. Town meeting added $1.7 million of free cash. That's $1.7 million of free cash to the budget for the school department and library. But the remaining $1.8 million gap hit all other town departments. Voters did not support two separate overrides, one for $9 million and the other for $11 million in April. South Hadley has social media accounts for the South Hadley Police Department, Public Library, Schools, Town Hall, and South Hadley Community Television. All of these pages will still run without a comment function. Residents are encouraged to contact departments directly by phone or email with any questions or concerns. Massachusetts general law defines every correspondence received or sent by government employees as a public record. This includes social media posts and comments, according to the Secretary of the Commonwealth. According to a 2023 Massachusetts Municipal Association presentation on social media best practices, an archive service is preferred because it documents not only the post itself, but the metadata of any changes. Metadata, or data about data, holds up in court. Screenshots have their own metadata or may miss changes in comment sections. No other police department in Hampshire or Franklin counties have disabled their comment sections. Holyoke, Munson, and Palmer all have shut down comment on their accounts. A reminder that you're listening to Valley Eye Radio and readings from the Daily Hampshire Gazette for Thursday, June 25, 2026. And it's at this point in our program that we customarily pause to offer our condolences and respect to the friends and families of individuals who have passed away. Mariana Riggs was born in Northampton to the late Frank and Mary Boosey 74 years ago, and she died on June 16th of this year in her adopted home of Houston, Texas, where she was a dedicated nurse. She is survived by her husband, Robert, and by her stepchildren, Robert, Sonia, and Carmen. Her graveside service will be tomorrow in Texas. Douglas Rennick, who was a friend of mine, died at 87 years of age on June 23rd. At his request, a green service was held in Highland Woods in Montague, and a complete obituary will be printed shortly. Annis M. McGrath, 93, of Hatfield, passed on June 24. Lorna B. R. Blake, 96, of Northampton, died on June 23rd. And Jennifer Barker, 49, of Ware, died on June 17th. Each of them will have full obituaries published in upcoming editions of the Daily Hampshire Gazette. Patricia Flora Menais, 61, of Leverett, passed on June 22nd. A private green burial will be observed at East Leverett Cemetery
No date was given. Christian Ingrid Healy, 80, of Chesterfield, passed on June 24th. All services will be private. Noel Wigfall, Sr., 75, of Springfield, passed on June 19th. Friends and family are encouraged to contact Mitchell Funeral Home. And again, we offer our best wishes and condolences to the friends and families of the deceased. May their memories be a blessing. And continuing with the news, Samuel Gelinas reports the two special town meetings are scheduled in the hill towns tonight. Williamsburg seeks to fix an erroneous budget figure from the annual town meeting, and Cummington proposes a handful of money transfers to pay off debt and restore the town ball field. During an annual town meeting in Williamsburg last month, the community approved a miscalculated tax levy of $8,274,807, a number that did not factor in some state aid and local receipts. Voters will be asked to approve a fiscal year 2027 tax levy of $10,208,326 to account for a $2.1 million in aid. If approved, line items will remain unchanged and property taxes will not go up, Town Administrator Thomas Bernard stressed. A human error by various town officials led to this mistake, although Town Clerk Brenda Lazard pointed out the inaccuracy during an annual town meeting, Bernard said. The special town meeting will begin at 6 p.m. at town offices at 141 Main Street in Haydenville. In Cummington, various money transfers are on the 7-article ballot. Article 4, a proposed payment towards the principal of the town's broadband debt from fiscal year 2026, is the largest expense to be presented at $88,493. Article 1 seeks to make $455 payment towards the town's broadband from the broadband retained earnings account. Article 2 will transfer an unspecified number of funds from free cash to the stabilization account. The money would come from the town's broadband retained earnings account. Article 3 seeks to transfer $461 for a Fleet Pride invoice from 2020. Article 5 seeks $6,000 for fiscal year 2027, $5,000 to restore the town's ball field, and another $1,000 for an electrical rewiring project. Article 6 proposed to move $9,202 from free cash to the FEMA grant account. Article 7 seeks to transfer $431 from free cash to the opioid settlement fund. The special town meeting will begin at 6 p.m. in the community house at 33 Main Street. And Aliana Mariada reports from South Deerfield, as South County EMS Chief Joshua Sparks steps down, Deerfield native Tim Drumgool will return to his hometown to lead the station that kickstarted his career. Sparks, who started steering South County EMS in January of 2024, after working as an emergency medical technician, or EMT, in Southern California and Central Massachusetts, said he is stepping away to devote more time to his family. A lot of people's safety and livelihood and well-being really depends on me being able to perform well, Sparks said in May, sitting in his office at the South County EMS station. And right now,
I have a lot of obligations at home that require my attention, so it's not fair to divide those loyalties. South County EMS paramedic Zachary Bastiatoni is currently serving as an interim chief until Drumgoole's return on July 6. The structure of South County EMS is a rare municipal agency that is separate from the fire and police department. First drew sparks to the job. As its own agency, the town oversees every penny that South County EMS spends, holding the station accountable while allowing for focused medical education and training, according to Sparks. The purpose really becomes all about delivering emergency health care to an area. You don't see that in a lot of other types of care, Sparks said. He described feeling a great sense of achievement over his strides in ensuring a high quality of service. This goal took many forms, including securing time off for the EMS providers and other steps to improve their quality of life. Looking back on his time as chief, Sparks says he will miss the relationships he formed on the job with the crew of nine full-time paramedics the most. The providers at South County EMS are very motivated by a sense of doing what's best for the community. They're very focused on not letting people down and doing everything they can to help ensure good outcomes, Sparks said. To me, EMS is a team sport. You can't do it alone, South County EMS provider Adam Martin said outside the station. Martin describes Sparks as a community-minded person. He's very kind, and he looks out for his employees. Personally, I'm going to miss him a lot, echoed Teresa Emerson, another South County EMS paramedic. According to Sparks, the EMS profession attracts a particular group of folks. It's people who really want a lot of autonomy. It's a chance to have very meaningful contribution within the community, doing important work in a way that is challenging mentally, emotionally, and physically, Sparks said. There's a duality to it. Sometimes it's exhilarating and terrifying at the same time, and other times we find humor in the darkest places, and that's a very human experience. Although Sparks said each day comes with different calls to the station, the lack of routine becomes a routine of its own over Sparks's three decades in the field. At a certain point, nobody can say that they've seen it all, but they probably wouldn't be surprised by anything, Sparks said. Drumgoole, 33, started his career as an EMT in Deerfield back in 2012, before Deerfield, Whately, and Sunderland formed South County EMS. After working as a full-time paramedic at the station for 13 years, he switched gears to pursue a supervisory role as the operation captain at Northfield EMS last August. While he continues to work part-time for South County EMS, Drumgoole reviews patient care reports and oversees the training, scheduling, supplies, and operational day-to-day needs of the paramedics in Northfield. South County is always going to be my home, Drumgoole said. When the chief position became available, I knew that was something that I wanted to apply for. Like Sparks, the South County EMS model helped bring Drumgoole back to Deerfield, along with the station's very close-knit group of people. I love South County. I've been part of South County since its inception, and I really just want to help the department continue to grow and continue supporting the people that I've worked with my whole career,
Drumgoole said. At the next South County EMS chief, he plans on expanding the station's services and trainings and just trying to be the best ambulance service we can be, a cliched as that sounds, he said. And like Sparks, Drumgoole prefers the unpredictability of each day over the set schedule of an office job. For Drumgoole, what separates good work day from a bad work day does not depend on the degree of EMS responses. A good day could be something as simple as you're helping somebody out who had an asthma attack, or you're treating somebody who's having a life-threatening medical problem and you're able to prevent them from getting worse or help them to recover and live a longer life. Some of my most meaningful calls, said Drumgoole, have been the little ones where you get to see a small impact have a big effect on somebody. Over the years, Drumgoole has kept the thank you cards and kind messages from patients. The reward and satisfaction you can have in making difference in somebody's life is just immeasurable, he said. And from the world of art, we have these briefs. The Bombeck Center for the Arts and Equity in Florence will host the 31st annual New Directions Cello Festival from June 26 to June 28, serving as an international forum for alternative and creative cellists. The weekend features workshops, panels, and concerts emphasizing improvisation across all musical styles. The festival kicks off on Friday, June 26, with performances by Helen Gillette, Nassim Alatrash, with the IZ Trio, and global electronic innovator Shannon Hayden. Saturday evening's lineup features Brent Arnold, the Intergalactic Cello Quartet, and Emmy Award-winning cellist and songwriter Ben Solee. The event concludes on Sunday, June 28, with a final showcase featuring individual festival participants, including the 20-piece cello big band led by artistic director Jeremy Harmon. Live stream tickets are available for the Friday and Saturday evening performances, and full event details can be found at bombex.live. And the Berkshire Choral International will present British Mavericks choral music of Smith and Britton on Saturday, June 27 at 7:30 p.m. at the Tillis Performance Hall within the Bromery Center for the Arts at the University of Massachusetts Amherst. Guest conducted by Grammy nominee Beth Wheeler, the concert features 100 voice festival chorus and full orchestra performing Dame Ethel Smythe's groundbreaking 1891 Mass in D, alongside Benjamin Britten's Rejoice in the Lamb. Featured vocal soloists include Sarah Braley, Clara Ozowski, Aaron Crouch, Carl DuPont. General admission tickets are $20, with $10 discounted tickets available for youth under 18 and UMass students and staff. Tickets can be purchased online at bit.ly/British Mavericks or by calling 413-545-2511. And Byway Books and More in Brattleboro, Vermont, will host a free poetry showcase on June 27 from 4 to 6 p.m., featuring contributors to the anthology The Country in the Mirror, entitled by Shannon Darrow and published by Rootstock Publishing, headlining the reading in Shelburne Falls resident Martin Espada, a renowned poet and the first Latino to receive the Ruth Lilly Poetry Prize.
Espada is also a professor of poetry at the University of Amherst, University of Massachusetts at Amherst. Other notable poets reciting include Rachel Hadass, who has received many awards, including the Guggenheim Fellowship.

0: This broadcast service is provided by Valley iRadio. The material being read is the copyright property of the publications being read. Access to this program is solely for persons who cannot read the original printed version due to a visual impairment or other disability. By continuing to listen, you confirm that you have such a condition.
1: Million deaths, three quarters of them civilian. Also on this date in 1876, the Battle of the Little Bighorn, also known as Custer's Last Stand, began in the Montana Territory. As many as 100 Native Americans were killed in the battle, as were 268 people attached to the 7th Cavalry Regiment, including George Armstrong Custer and Mark Kellogg, the first Associated Press reporter to die in the line of duty. In 1938, the Fair Labor Standards Act of 1938, which was set a minimum wage, guaranteed overtime pay, and banned oppressive child labor, was signed into law by President Franklin D. Roosevelt. In 1947, The Diary of a Young Girl, the personal journal of Anne Frank, a German-born Jewish girl who hid with her family from the Nazis in Amsterdam during World War II, was first published. In 1973, former White House counsel John Dean began testifying before the Senate Watergate Committee, implicating top administration officials, including President Richard Nixon, as well as himself, in the Watergate scandal and cover-up. In 1990, the U.S. Supreme Court in Cruzan versus Director, Missouri Department of Health, its first right-to-die decision ruled 5-4 that the family members could be barred from ending the lives of persistently comatose relatives who had not made their wishes known conclusively. And that concludes our reading of the Daily Hampshire Gazette for today. Jim Palermo saying thank you for being with us. Until our next time together, be well, take care, and goodbye.
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4: Hi, my name is Andrea, and today I'll be reading to you from the June 25th edition of the Greenfield Recorder, starting with your regional 6-day forecast. Today we'll have a high of 81 degrees, a thunderstorm late in the afternoon. Tonight we'll have a low of 61 degrees, mostly cloudy, a shower and thunderstorm. Friday we'll have a high of 80 and a low of 58, a brief morning shower or two. On Saturday we'll have a high of 80 and a low of 60, partly sunny. On Sunday we'll have a high of 85 degrees and a low of 55, a thunder shower in spots in the afternoon. On Monday we'll have a high of 84 and a low of 61. Mostly sunny. And on Tuesday, we'll have a high of 85 and a low of 62. Cloudy and humid. And now, the news. Tenants blindsided by rent control ruling. Landlords pleased vote will not be included on November ballot after court decision. By Madison Schofield and Sam Ferland. Area tenants who have spent months advocating to get rent control on the November ballot.

say they are angry and disappointed by a Supreme Judicial Court ruling that the initiative petition is unconstitutional due to clauses referencing religion. Our members are very angry. We feel blindsided, Eileen Roisman of the East Hampton Tenants Union said in an interview on Wednesday. After all the work that people have been doing to collect signatures and mobilize support, it's a blow. It hurts. The Greenfield Tenants Union strongly condemns the Massachusetts Supreme Judicial Court's decision to prevent the Rent Stabilization Ballot Initiative from appearing on the November ballot, Kat Miller of the Greenfield Tenants Union said in a statement. Instead of allowing the people to decide this issue at the ballot box, the court has chosen to invalidate the entire measure over a narrow technical issue involving an exemption for certain religious and nonprofit housing. This ruling is a serious blow, but it has also made something unmistakably clear. Tenants across the Commonwealth are ready to fight for the right to remain in their homes. SJC rules petition is unconstitutional. Earlier this week, the state's highest court ruled that the rent control proposal is not in compliance with constitutional matters barring religious matters from being presented to voters through the initiative petition process. One of the exemptions to the proposal, which would limit rent increases to not exceed the annual change in the consumer price index for the applicable area or 5%, whichever is lower, included units that are operated solely for religious purposes. According to the Keep Massachusetts Home campaign, the petition to place rent control on the November ballot had received more than 124,000 signatures from voters who wished to repeal the 1994 ban on rent control. The petition was certified by Attorney General Angela Campbell's office. However, that certification was challenged by a group of residents and landlords, including Arcangelo Cella, Teresa Del Signore, Catherine Horry, and Bernardston resident Susan Renfrew. In their complaint, they wrote that the petition violated sections of Article 48 of the Massachusetts Constitution, arguing that the petition does not comply with this requirement because it explicitly addresses the treatment of dwelling units operated by religious institutions by excepting from rent control dwelling units used in facilities operated solely for educational, religious, or nonprofit purposes, which impermissibly benefits and supports religious institutions and organizations to the detriment of dwelling units operated for secular purposes, and requires an inquiry into the purpose and scope of the potential religious use. The petition concerns a generally secular subject matter, rent control, but by including an express exemption for facilities operated solely for religious purposes, the petition impermissibly makes religion a factor in the petition's application. And in order to enforce the proposed law, the exemption would require the government to determine if a facility is operated solely for religious purposes, and then make an enforcement decision based on the facility's religious purpose, or lack thereof, Justice Frank Gaziano wrote in a ruling for the court. Further, the petition would confer preferential treatment on religious institutions by allowing them to increase rent prices while limiting rent increases for secular facilities. In a concurring opinion, Justice Scott Kafker said that had the petition not included the language referencing religion, discussions on its viability for the November ballot would have been different. The language of the petition would require the government to rule on what purposes are considered religious in order for properties to be granted a rent control exemption, which he said is an unconstitutional, intrusive inquiry. This express purpose is clearly secular, not religious.
The initiative would limit the annual rent increases for residential dwelling units in the Commonwealth by the lower of the annual increase in the Consumer Price Index, or 5%, Kafka wrote. It would apply to all dwelling units leased for residential but not commercial use, except that, as relevant here, it would not apply to dwelling units in facilities operated solely for educational, religious, or non-profit purposes. Apart from this one exemption, this initiative does not in any way relate to religion, religious practices, or religious institutions. Had the initiative simply stated that it limits rent increases in dwelling units operated by for-profit institutions, but not in dwelling units operated by non-profit institutions, a very different question would have been presented, Kafker continued. East Hampton Tenants Union member Ben Taylor feels the disqualification was a nakedly political act, made to reject the ballot measure on a slim and flimsy technicality. He added that the reports about a compromise piece of legislation proposed as an alternative to an act enabling cities and towns to stabilize rents and protect tenants, Senate 1447, has its own issues. It would have been very easy to strike the word religious from the ballot initiative and still keep the main purpose of the measure intact, Taylor said. Landlords pleased with decision. East Hampton landlord Joe Landers, who owns 5 housing units in Holyoke, is pleased that the ballot measure was disqualified. She said she is not opposed to rent control, but called the ballot measure poorly written, feeling that it would price out local landlords. It can be proposed next year with better wording. The version that was proposed was going to kill small landlords across the state, Landers said. The deep pocket investors would be buying the properties right and left. Landers said a problematic component of the now disqualified ballot measure is that it would limit vacancy decontrol, for landlords, meaning that when a vacancy occurs, landlords must keep the rent the same as it was before the vacancy. Additionally, Landers said the measure would have used rents as of January 31st, 2026, as a baseline, which made her feel pressured to raise her tenants' rents, which she said were 20% below market rate, before that date. Alan Constantine, a Gill resident and president of the Landlords Business Association, said he was relieved by the court's decision. He said the petition, had it made it to the ballot and been approved by voters in November, could have been a death knell for Franklin County's mom-and-pop landlords. Constantine argued that the petition had several issues, including not taking into account when properties are sold and renovated. In Franklin County, he said, many properties have been bought and renovated over the years, and a rent cap would have made it difficult for landlords to recoup those costs. He added that with several development projects in the works in Greenfield, he believes rent prices will not continue to soar as they have in the past. There's more vacancies now than there used to be, and with the number of projects there are, I think rents will stabilize, Constantine said. They're not really going up astronomically anymore. According to June data from Zillow, the average rent in Greenfield is $1,795, which is $205 less than the average rent this time last year. Greenfield landlord Mark Zaccheo called the rent control proposal a slippery slope and said that while he understands housing costs are an issue that needs to be further discussed, he does not believe rent control is the answer, and it could lead to further regulation of costs for other basic human necessities. As a city, state, or nation, are we really considering controlling the prices of all the basic human needs? Are we willing to only pay $1 for a gallon of gasoline, regardless of the price that it costs to attain that gallon of fuel?
Are we willing to fix the price of a dozen eggs, even if that price falls below what a farmer can produce them for? Wouldn't it be great if our electric bill was capped at $50 per household? Zacchaeo said. Regarding housing, the real issue is not controlling rent, but rather helping to create housing. Right now, our stringent building codes, high interest rates, and high costs of labor and materials make the development of housing very expensive, and often not worth the significant effort, which contributes to a lack of supply. City, state, and federal governments should be incentivizing developers and builders to produce the housing that's needed for our residents, not legislating what a private owner should be able to charge for their property. Zacchaeo added that he hopes the decision from the court will slow down efforts to reduce housing costs and allow for more thorough discussion on impacts and what measures would be effective. Tenants moving forward. Sasha Moorsmith, a Northampton renter and co-chair of the River Valley Democratic Socialists of America, said that prior to hearing about the court's determination, the groups had planned canvassing sessions to advocate for the ballot measure. It's incredibly disappointing when voters are not given the chance to vote on their future, Moorsmith said. Tenants are really struggling with affordability. I think the ballot measure would have succeeded. A poll conducted by Emerson College last month found that 60.1% of 601 survey respondents would have voted yes on the petition. Of the respondents, 25.5% would have voted no, and 14.4% were undecided. A prior poll conducted by the University of New Hampshire Survey Center in February found 56% of respondents either somewhat or strongly supported rent control. 26% were either somewhat or strongly against it, and 17% were not sure. Moorsmith said that while the ballot initiative has been killed, she is hopeful its widespread support will push state legislators to move forward with Senate 1477 and its companion bill in the House, House 2328. She added that she believes tenants will continue pushing for measures to improve affordability and may return with a similar initiative in the future. Massachusetts does not make it easy to get petitions on the ballot. An incredible amount of work went into getting this on the ballot, Moorsmith said. I certainly hope there will be a chance to bring this forth again in the future. Taylor and Roisman said the East Hampton group has been collaborating with a similar tenants union from Greenfield and Northampton, saying they are all on the same side. With Governor Maura Healey already having slated opposition to rent control, Roisman said legal action is key. Our governor is not in favor of rent control. That makes for a difficult fight, but again, we're going to focus on what we can do locally in East Hampton to strengthen our own position and find ways to protect tenants, Roisman said. Pamela Schwartz, director of the Western Massachusetts Network to End Homelessness, said the court's disqualification of the ballot initiative is shocking, but she will continue to urge legislators to pass Senate 1447. The decision is shocking and extremely disappointing, Schwartz said. It does nothing to change the reality that rent increases are out of control and denying so many of our residents safe and affordable housing. East Hampton City Councilor and Tenants Advocate Kiam Jamrog McQuaid said the disqualification is disappointing, as it would have helped protect people who are currently struggling in the broken housing market right now. Jamrog McQuaid said besides Senate 1447, the East Hampton Rent Study Committee will continue its efforts to create a home rule petition to send to Beacon Hill, which, if accepted, would establish a form of rent control created by the city. This is emblematic of broader problems in the state, of some really undemocratic tendencies to stifle some of the very clear and resounding policy priorities that the public has made clear through the
through ballot referendums and the signature-gathering process, Jamrog McQuaid said. In Greenfield, Miller echoed these statements and said that while the measure is off the November ballot, tenants are not done fighting yet. Greenfield's city council in May had unanimously approved a resolution in support of rent control measures, including the proposed state legislation and the ballot initiative. With the ballot initiative removed, legislators have both the opportunity and obligation to act. We urge the legislature to pass Senate 1447 in a form that provides strong, meaningful tenant protections, and establish a pathway for communities to adopt rent stabilization measures, Miller said. The courts may have blocked one path forward, but it has not ended this fight. Across Massachusetts, tenants are organizing, and we are not going away. Future of Vermont Yankee site being explored. Options include data center, nuclear reactor, or battery energy storage. By Susan Small here, of the Brattleboro Reformer. From Vernon, Vermont. The state of Vermont and the Texas-based company that is exploring the redevelopment of the former Vermont Yankee nuclear power plant are working on a letter of intent that would govern how the project would proceed and what the public engagement process would be. Carrick Johnson, commissioner of the Department of Public Service, said the state of Vermont actually had the first option on the 140-acre parcel, and not Power Transitions, the company exploring putting either a data center, a small modular nuclear reactor, or a battery energy storage facility on the property. 2 years ago, Power Transitions, a Houston, Texas-based power development company, signed a lease and right of first refusal with North Star Group Services, Incorporated, the owner of the Vermont Yankee site, without notifying the state, according to Johnson. He said he was reminded about the state's option, which was included in one of the memorandums of understanding signed in 2018 between the state and Entergy Nuclear when the Vermont Yankee site was sold, by Representative Laura Sibilia, independent of Dover, when news of Power Transition's interest first surfaced. I didn't like how we found out, Johnson said, of North Star's agreement with Power Transitions. Since then, he said the state's discussions with Power Transitions have been professional and cordial. Power Transitions is in the early stage of the development process. We look forward to responsible engagement with the Vernon community and other stakeholders, company spokesperson Carrie Hitt wrote in an email, declining further comment. Power Transitions is in the power business, particularly redeveloping old utility sites. It is currently planning a data center at a former gas-fired power plant in Kansas City, Kansas. Power Transitions is owned by a private equity firm, Partners Group, also of Texas. Power Transitions' original plans included building a battery energy storage facility on a portion of the 140-acre site along the Connecticut River. But since then, it has expanded its options to include a data center or a small modular nuclear reactor. Johnson, a longtime Vermont energy executive who became Governor Phil Scott's Public Service Commissioner in 2014, said he is committed to the redevelopment taking the town of Vernon's wishes and concerns into consideration first, followed by the states and the regions. Johnson said that, in a way, any discussion is very preliminary because decommissioning hasn't been completed at Vermont Yankee, although North Star has said it would complete the physical work in 2026. The Nuclear Regulatory Commission has to review the work and any future plans, and release the site to future use, Johnson noted.
and there is no timetable for the NRC's decision. North Star, which bought the closed nuclear reactor site and its $500 million decommissioning fund from Entergy Nuclear in 2019, has been busy over the past 7 years, demolishing the plant and shipping the waste to a low-level nuclear waste site in West Texas. North Star is ahead of schedule and on budget for the project, which will remain the site of 59 concrete and steel casks containing more than 42 years of radioactive spent nuclear fuel until the Federal Department of Energy builds a nationwide storage facility. Johnson, who until recently was chair of the state's Nuclear Decommissioning Citizens Advisory Panel, said he believes Vernon's priorities are to get a tax-producing entity on the site to help with property taxes, as well as provide good employment, which he said he expects a modular reactor would, compared to other suggestions. At a recent meeting of the Vernon Select Board, it was noted that nothing has been formally submitted to the town by Power Transitions, although it has been talking informally with both the state and the town. Power Transitions was introduced to the town, state, and regional officials 2 years ago by North Star. Much of the discussion centered on a real estate option Power Transitions has on a former private home on Governor Hunt Road, which North Star has used for offices, as well as concerns associated with data centers. It was pointed out that any redevelopment project is years away and would either fall under Act 250, the state's land use law, or Section 248, the state's utility expansion law. Library looks to plant a seed. Themed summer reading program underway through August 1st. By Gabrielle Orta Roman, for the Recorder. From Greenfield. With the summer year now over, many families may be wondering, what can my kids do this summer? Or will they get off their phones at some point? Well, the Greenfield Public Library has some solutions. From June 17th to August 1st, children's librarian Ellen Lavoie and teen librarian Francesca Passiglia are spearheading a summer reading program that will help the community's youngsters avoid losing reading progress and encourage reading for leisure. Over the years, I've sort of focused more on trying to get kids off their phone, Passiglia noted, even if it's just for 15 minutes. But the reading programs are not just about going through books like Matilda. We have a Lego club every week, Lavoie mentioned. Throughout the summer, children and teens can participate in crafting activities, movie screenings, book-themed events, reading challenges, and even food-related programming inspired by this year's theme, Plant a Seed, Read. The theme comes from a nationwide initiative through iRead, which encourages libraries to connect reading with gardening and community. Children who sign up for the program receive free seed packets to plant fruits, vegetables, or flowers, giving them the opportunity to cultivate something tangible alongside their reading habits. Lavoie believes that keeping reading fun is key to keeping children engaged. We've been able to visit the middle school and some elementary schools, and we worked with elementary library media specialist school librarian Rachel Dowd to get the word out, Lavoie added. The summer reading program for children includes incentives such as free ice cream, and Lavoie emphasized that families should not feel limited to traditional chapter books. Regardless of a child's interests, the library's collection includes graphic novels, sports books, science titles, audiobooks, and more in a wide variety of subjects. I think people think of the library as a place with just books, or it's not for them, but that's not the case, Lavoie said.
The library has a little bit for everyone. Parents can also play a key role in maintaining reading habits during the summer months. Reading together at home, kids tend to do what they see parents doing, Lavoie said. Pasiglia has developed 3 reading challenges for the summer reading program for teenagers. One encourages teens to read for at least 15 minutes each day. Another asks teens to put down their phones and read before bed. The third challenges readers to work through titles that were nominated for this year's Massachusetts Teen Choice Books Award. Participants can track their progress and earn raffle tickets, prizes, and other incentives. Pasiglia has even introduced a collaborative goal. If teen readers collectively reach 1,000 hours of reading over the summer, they will earn a vote on a major addition to the library's teen room. Options include jumbo beanbag chairs or a PlayStation 5. Or teens could vote to have the library hold an after-hours catered murder mystery event. I like to do collaborative things, Pasiglia said. How can I get everybody to work together? The library is also expanding beyond books with programs designed to attract teens looking for something to do on summer afternoons. Through a partnership with Dig In founder Kyle Ziegel, the library is launching a Snack of the Week program featuring produce tastings and food-related activities connected to the gardening theme. Other events include a manga release celebration, a party for the final Heartstopper book, book crafting workshops, and Summerween, a week dedicated to spooky books, movies, and activities. Pasiglia noted how the teen room has evolved significantly since the library moved into its current building at 412 Main Street. What began primarily as a program space has increasingly become a gathering place where young people can spend time with friends, play games, and explore new interests. Greenfield does not have a lot of spaces dedicated to teenagers, she said. For both librarians, success will be measured not only by the number of books checked out, but by the sense of connection the library fosters among young people. As of Saturday's kickoff event, about 60 children had signed up for the summer reading program, with organizers hoping to surpass last year's total of 180 participants. Whether families come for books, activities, the food, or simply a place to spend an afternoon, Lavoie wants residents to remember that the library is open to everyone. Parents and guardians can sign their children up for the summer reading program at greenfieldpubliclibrary.org/p/2110. Search for new fire department leader continues. Select board anticipates appointing new search committee on July 1st. By Dominic Poley. From Orange. The search for a new fire chief continues after the select board withdrew offers to 2 candidates put forth by the screening committee that was tasked with finding a replacement for interim fire chief James Young Jr. Negotiations failed with Tim Matthews, a captain with the Orange Fire Department, and Kevin Grebinar of the Manchester, New Hampshire Fire Department, and the select board voted last week to form another search committee. Young, following 27 and a half years with the Orange Fire Department and 10 and a half as its chief, had announced in January his plans to step down as he took a job in Londonderry, New Hampshire, starting in mid-February. However, he continues serving as Orange's interim chief until his replacement is hired. Matthews and Grebinar were the final 2 candidates selected by the preliminary fire chief screening committee, made up of Athol Deputy Fire Chief Eric Jack, retired Bar Fire Chief Rich Stevens,
Town Administrator Matthew Fortier, then Orange Select Board Chair Tom Smith, and Assistant Assessor Kristen Cormier. The new search committee's members are expected to be appointed at the Select Board meeting on Wednesday, July 1st. Dan Emerson, Vice President of Orange Career Firefighters Local 4569, spoke at the most recent Select Board meeting to express his department's exhaustion. "It's been 18 weeks since we've had a full-time chief," Emerson said. "The captains are getting tired." Emerson also recommended putting different fire chiefs on the new search committee to generate more input. Select Board Chair Julie Davis, who is likely to serve on the committee, expressed optimism about a renewed search. "I will do my best to make sure that our search is fair and wide," she said, "and that we present good candidates." Torch being passed at Senior Center. Jennifer Reynolds named new director, taking position of retiring Colleen Letourneau. By Aliana Marietta. From Northfield. Colleen Letourneau will cap off 5 years steering the Northfield Senior Center on Thursday, June 25th, when former Bernardston Senior Center Director Jennifer Reynolds will take her place as the new director. Reynolds first started working in senior centers as the office manager of the Amherst Senior Center in 2019, before leading the Bernardston Senior Center for 3 years. In January 2025, she left the Bernardston job to take the helm at the Ralph J. Froyo Senior Center in Pittsfield. "I tried it out in Pittsfield, and it just didn't feel like home," Reynolds said. "I missed this kind of neighborhood. This is where I wanted to come back to and spend my time." The Deerfield resident has spent the last month learning the ropes and getting to know the center's members, who she described as hardworking, caring, friendly people. Reynolds emphasized the importance of this trait as senior centers face potential cuts to many programs that support its members, like Meals on Wheels and the AmeriCorps Seniors Retired and Senior Volunteer Program, RSVP, through which the Northfield Senior Center currently has 8 volunteers. RSVP volunteers lead exercise classes, deliver food to seniors through the Brown Bag Program, and carry out other roles that help the Northfield Senior Center run. "I need a strong community so we can try to help each other out through this economic hardship," Reynolds said. "Every person in here contributes to this community in one way or another. Many hands make light work." For Reynolds, a senior center not only provides a space for active members to participate in activities, but serves the older residents in a community as a whole, whether that's through the Brown Bag Program or by offering rides to errands and appointments. During her time as the Northfield Senior Center Director, Letourneau, 68, looks back on the programs she started with pride, including the Happy Feet Walking Program. Seniors set off on strolls in town and nearby in Brattleboro, Vermont, Hinsdale, New Hampshire, and other towns while donning matching Happy Feet t-shirts. Letourneau also created the Memory Cafe, where aging adults living with memory loss and other cognitive difficulties can visit the senior center, along with their caregivers, and participate in sing-alongs with musicians. Although Letourneau's retirement plans include trips to Cape Cod and a Bruno Mars concert, she will also continue helping out with Happy Feet and the Memory Cafe. "I wouldn't be able to just walk away from this group of people," Letourneau said. When asked what she will miss about her role, Letourneau immediately answered, "The people, the people, the people." At the Senior Center's meet and greet for Reynolds on June 11th,
visitors shared their memories of Letourneau. From Northfield resident Jean Kozlowski's first day at the senior center, she said, "I felt that she was a friend I could call on. She made me feel very welcome," Council on Aging member Harvey Noel echoed. He called the senior center a big family. For Council on Aging Chair Margaret Livingstone, the senior center introduced her to neighbors and other members who quickly became friends. "It's like a cozy living room," Livingstone described, sitting at a table with Northfield resident Dave Potter. "It just feels like home," Potter added. Making a positive impact in school, students, staff, welcome comfort dog named Ivy. By Aaron Leigh Hoffman. From Irving. The Irving Elementary School has welcomed a new four-legged classmate who will be studying Therapy Dog 101 over the summer to bring connection and community to students and staff alike. Ivy, a nearly three-month-old black lab from the New Hampshire-based comfort and therapy dog breeder Boonfield Labradors, spent the last part of the school year getting acclimated to her new role, said Elizabeth DeSorger, a teacher, the school's Bridge for Resilient Youth in Transition, BRIGHT, program academic coordinator, and now Ivy's handler and owner. Although Ivy only started in late May, she's already making a positive impression. "There was a student today who wrote a letter to Mrs. Ivy and said, 'You're such a good teacher, you bring me comfort,'" DeSorger recounted. DeSorger said that Ivy is a resource for the school, as she is trained to maintain a calm and relaxed demeanor that students learn to model to regulate their own emotions, whether that's by taking deep breaths, drinking some water, or doing some stretches. "To be explicitly teaching children about self-awareness, how to name your emotions, name what's happening, and here you have this puppy next to you who's remaining calm through all of that," DeSorger said. "We have a feeling, we notice this feeling, that feeling passes, and we still go about our day." Additionally, DeSorger noted that bringing Ivy to classrooms for students to meet her helps instruct them on how she's a working dog. "She behaves a certain way while at school, which is not so different from the kids who are expected to follow the same expectations. The possibilities are endless having this dog. To teach kids empathy, to teach kids about connection and community," DeSorger said. Peggy Bronin of Boonfield Labradors wrote in an email that the dogs are bred for temperament, confidence, resilience, and a natural desire to engage with people. "From birth, the puppies are presented with opportunities for socialization, enrichment, and exposure to new environments." Comfort dog Mac of the Montague Police Department and comfort dog Frank of the Greenfield Police Department are two other local dogs from Boonfield Labradors. "One of the things that makes our program unique is that puppies are typically placed directly into their future school, department, or organization at just 8 weeks of age," Brogan explained. "We often say they are training on the job for the job, growing up in the very environment where they will eventually work. The training is something that Boonfield Labradors helps future handlers with, on top of other supports for organizations to make their comfort dog programs sustainable. This includes helping to set guidance on policies and procedures for comfort dogs." DeSorger proposed the idea to the Irving School Committee last spring, explaining how she reached out to other schools with comfort dogs, both within and outside of Massachusetts, and consulted with Montague School Resource Officer Dan Miner, who is Mac's partner. She conducted a staff survey and communicated with parents to gauge interest in having a therapy dog at school, and engaged in question and answer sessions with the school committee
before getting the green light to adopt Ivy earlier this spring. DeSorger covers any costs associated with Ivy's care. Now that Ivy has had a few weeks in school before summer break started, DeSorger said she's going to be keeping up the training all summer, maintaining her skills even at home while her therapy dog vest is off. DeSorger described Ivy as a silly, playful, and well-loved puppy who's learning just as much about being a comfort dog as DeSorger is learning about how to train her. "This will be a really good time for Ivy and I to truly solidify our bond," DeSorger said of the summer break. To keep up with Ivy, DeSorger has created an Instagram page, Positively Ivy, where she plans to post updates on her progress. And now at about 42 minutes past the hour, we have two obituaries and no death notices. From West Simsbury, Connecticut, Carolyn M. Rosicki Roberts passed away peacefully with her family by her side on June 21st, 2026. Carolyn was born June 6, 1933 in Sunderland, Mass. Carolyn is survived by her husband of 72 years, Clifford Roberts Jr., her daughters Kim Ruddick and Lisa Packard, her grandchildren Cliff Payson and Ben Ruddick, her great-grandsons Abel and Avery Payson, her sister Rita Sibluski, her lifelong friend Jeanette Stedler, and many nieces and nephews. To honor Carolyn's wishes, there will be no services. Arrangements are under the care of Smith Kelleher Funeral Home, 87 Franklin Street in Greenfield. And Michael Paul LeFrancois entered the presence of his Lord and Savior on June 6, 2026, at the age of 64 after a battle with cancer. Mike was born on May 2, 1962. Mike is survived by his beloved wife, Lauren LeFrancois, his children, Keith and Katie Hebert, Chad Hebert, and Kelly and Sam Phillips, his 13 grandchildren, his 2 great-granddaughters, many extended family members, and dear friends whom he loved deeply. Services will be held on Monday, July 20th, 2026 at 11 a.m. in the Mack Funeral Home, 110 New Athol Road in Orange, followed by burial in the Lower Cemetery, Phillipston, Mass. Arts and Culture. Arts Briefs. The Clines to perform at the 1794 Meeting House. The Clines will bring the authentic sounds of Appalachian coal mining songs and front porch music to the 1794 Meeting House in New Salem on Saturday, June 27th at 7:30 p.m. Michael and Carrie Kline deliver powerful country harmony duets on guitar and vocals, weaving together moving family stories and odes to immigrants that invite the audience to dance and sing along. Backed by Joe Blumenthal on double bass and Jim Armenti on high-powered mandolin, the quartet creates a deeply resonant musical experience. Ahead of the performance, a special pre-show meet and greet with the artists will take place at 6:30 p.m. across the streets at the Old Academy Building. Tickets are available for $20 for adults and $15 for youth ages 13 to 17, while children 12 and under are admitted free of charge. Roundabout Bookstore to host book launch and cyanotype demonstration on June 28th. Western Massachusetts mixed media artist Madge Evers will celebrate her new book, Printing with the Sun, Capturing the Beauty of Nature with Cyanotypes, with a book launch and workshop on Sunday, June 28th from 1 to 3 p.m. at Roundabout Bookstore, located at 55 Pierce Street in Greenfield. 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
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Tilton Library to host a Pyraminx speed cubing workshop. The Tilton Library in South Deerfield will host a Pyraminx speed cubing workshop on Saturday, June 27th from 11 a.m. to noon. 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The event is funded by the Friends of Tilton Library. Author Eliza Governor to speak at Greenfield Public Library. Greenfield Public Library will welcome author Eliza Governor on Thursday, June 25th at 2 p.m. in the library's conference room for a talk about her new book, The Palm of Tyrants, A Mystery of Roman Palestine. A retired librarian, Governor has been writing since 1994. She is a graduate of the University of Rochester. She studied at the Reconstructionist Rabbinical College, Gratz College, and with Marge Piercy at Elit Chaim. She has also published Kiddushin, or Toaster Oven Fire, a book of poems. 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Books will be available for purchase at the event. 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Art space to hold exhibit reception for Danielle Lussier. Art Space Greenfield will celebrate the opening of local resident and art educator Danielle Lussier's solo exhibition, Green Light, A Love Letter to Greenfield, with a public reception on Thursday, June 25th, from 5 p.m. to 8 p.m. Running through July 17th, the multimedia showcase features acrylic paintings alongside custom lamps and ceramic wares, inspired by the memories and locations of the town. Lucier, who also served as a featured artist for Greenfield's sidewalk and mural project, will have her work highlighted the following evening, Friday, June 26th, during the monthly Arts Walk. This community event includes a guided downtown mural tour starting at 5 p.m. in the front of City Hall, with the Art Space Gallery remaining open for visitors immediately afterward. Additional event details, gallery hours, and tour registration are available at artspacegreenfield.org. Wendell Meeting House hosts its next Honoring Elders celebration on June 28th. The Wendell Meeting House will host its next Honoring Elders celebration on June 28th at 3 p.m. to recognize the community contributions of longtime Wendell residents Kathleen Nolan and Josh Heineman. Supported by the Wendell Cultural Council and organized by Gail Mason,
The event celebrates Heineman's 22 years as a volunteer firefighter and local school bus driver, alongside Nolan's service as a municipal town moderator, Council on Aging treasurer, and founder of the Wendell Community Garden. For more information on the Wendell Meeting House and its programming, contact Court Dorsey at courtcdorsey@gmail.com. Paint a gourd with artist Marcia Levitt on June 27th. The Greenfield Public Library will host a free Paint a Little Gourd Ornament workshop on Saturday, June 27th from 10 a.m. to noon in the Makerspace. Led by artist Marcia Levitt, the beginner-friendly class invites participants ages 13 and older to decorate tiny gourds for gifts, ornaments, or jewelry. All supplies are provided by the Friends of the Greenfield Public Library. Attendees are encouraged to wear old clothes or bring an apron. While the program is free, a waitlist has formed due to limited seating, and registration can be accessed at greenfieldpl.libcal.com. The Comedy Project Review presents Old Hippies, New Hips on June 28th. The Lava Center will host a 2 p.m. matinee performance of The Comedy Project Review, titled Old Hippies, New Hips, Reflections on Decaying in Place, on Sunday, June 28th. Produced by Andrea C.K., this age-inclusive comedy showcase features stand-up sets and reflections on aging from veteran performers Henry Balzerini, Marion Kellner, David Bully, and Paul Bennett, alongside a live lip-syncing act. The performance is funded in part by the Greenfield Local Cultural Council. Advanced ticket reservations are strongly recommended via thelavacenter.org. Shelburne resident to headline Poetry Showcase. Byway Books and More in Brattleboro, Vermont will host a free poetry showcase on June 27th from 4 to 6 p.m., featuring contributors to the anthology The Country in the Mirror, edited by Sharon Darrow and published by Rootstock Publishing. Headlining the reading is Shelburne Falls resident Martin Espada, a renowned poet and the first Latino to receive the Ruth Lilly Poetry Prize. Espada is also a professor of poetry at the University of Massachusetts Amherst. Other notable poets reciting include Rachel Hadas, who has received many awards, including the Guggenheim Fellowship and an award in literature from the American Academy and Institute of Arts and Letters, and Shard Denoir, winner of the Pushcart Award and Poet Laureate of Vermont from 2015 to 2019. The Country in the Mirror is available for purchase at Byway Books. The event is open to the public, with book signings and refreshments available. 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Symphonic Folk arrives in the hills. Sky Consort and Emma Bjorling bring transatlantic sound to West Whately Chapel. By Cheryl Hunter. In years past, the Green River Festival was always held in mid-July, and I always saw it as the event that marked the beginning of the end of summer. But now that it takes place in June, it serves as the perfect launch into summer and a reminder of all that is happening in the weeks ahead. And there is a lot happening. If you are looking for new and different music, do check out the summer series presented by Watermelon Wednesdays in Whately. They will offer shows throughout the summer at the Whately Town Hall and the West Whately Chapel. Next week, Sky Consort and Emma Bjorling will perform at West Whately Chapel, located at 153 Conway Road on Wednesday, July 1st at 7:30 p.m.
This group brings together accomplished musicians from Sweden and Canada, who play traditional music from Scandinavia, Ireland, Britain, and French Canada, as well as their own songs. Their music blends the live

0: 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The material being read is the copyright property of the publications being read. Access to this program is solely for persons who cannot read the original printed version due to a visual impairment or other disability. 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
1: 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The group has performed in the area before, including most recently at the Parlor Room in Northampton. But this is their first time playing in the Watermelon Wednesdays series. Tickets are available at watermelonwednesdays.com. Terry, Matt, and Anne Trio return to Orange Historical Society's Music on the Porch. The Terry, Matt, and Anne Trio are set to once again play on the porch of the Orange Historical Society on Sunday, June 28th at 2 p.m. The show is one of 2 performances the Historical Society presents each summer as part of its Music on the Porch series, which takes place on its beautiful wraparound porch. The group consists of Terry Reed on banjo and harmonica, and his wife, Anne Reed, on drums and percussion. The couple from Orange are joined by Matt Hickler of Royalston on bass. All 3 share vocals, and for this show, the Reed's daughter, Vivian Eliza Nichols of Worcester, will serve as a guest vocalist for a few numbers. The trio describes its music as rhythmic renditions of American blues and roots music. The Historical Society notes that this event comes just days before our country's 250th birthday. The performance is free, but donations are welcome and will directly benefit the Orange Historical Society. Complimentary refreshments will be served, and raffle tickets will be sold. And that's all the time we have for today, June 25th edition of the Greenfield Recorder. Thanks for listening, and have a great day.
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3: 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At 2, we'll hear what's going on with the Westfield Council on Aging, and at 3 o'clock, we'll hear from Vet Minute, a local history article, Scamicide and Bird Note. From 3:30 to 4, we'll listen to Reminder Springfield Edition, followed by the Reminder Hampshire Edition from 4 to 5 o'clock. From 5 to 5:30, we'll turn to Woman's World Feel Good, and from 5:30 to 6, we'll hear The Good Life, Social Security Matters, and In the Garden. 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
4: 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This is Dondi with Valley Eye Radio. I'll be reading some articles from the Discover magazine. This is the Spring 2026 edition. The first article is entitled Rethinking Extinction. Technological advancements are reshaping what it means for species to be lost. This is written by Kate Golombuski. On April 7th, 2025, a $10 billion biotech company called Colossal Biosciences announced the births of Romulus, Remus, and Khaleesi, 3 gray wolf pups with several of their genes modified to resemble those of the extinct dire wolf. Romulus, Remus, and Khaleesi became poster pups for the de-extinction movement and were met with fame and celebrity, as well as frustration from some conservation scientists working to prevent extinctions among living species. For years, conservationists have warned that once a species is lost, there's no coming back, that extinction is forever. But Colossal's website proclaims in all caps, quote, forever is temporary, end quote. Even beyond de-extinction laboratories, technological development

0: are blurring the line between extinct and not. Camera traps, drones, wildlife spotting apps, and even analyses of trace DNA in the water supply make it easier to document and share the existence of species that had been thought lost. Advances in cryopreservation, in vitro fertilization, or IVF, and gene editing offer a last-ditch chance at survival for critically endangered animals once considered doomed. These developments beg the question, what does it really mean for a species to be extinct, and why does it matter? Life on Earth has existed for around 4 billion years. Throughout that time, new life forms have evolved while others have gone extinct, mostly at a relatively stable rate. But at 5 points across the eons, catastrophic changes to the environment have caused mass extinction. Periods in which at least 75% of life forms died out in a relatively short amount of time. Each of these mass extinctions were caused by cataclysmic natural events, including the asteroid impact that wiped out the dinosaurs, except for one group of birds, around 66 million years ago. Since the Industrial Revolution, however, the way humans have interacted with the natural world has resulted in an exponential rise in extinctions, leading to what many scientists are calling a sixth mass extinction. By most experts' estimates, extinctions are occurring at more than 1,000 times the normal background rate. It's likely that dozens of species are going extinct every single day, many of which have never been scientifically documented as species in the first place. Quote, extinction is a natural process, but we can see scientifically that we are accelerating the rates of extinction, says Giulia Albani Rocchetti, a botanist with the Italian Ministry of the Environment and Energy Security. Quote, you have to imagine that we are removing the bricks of our house so something will collapse sooner or later, end quote. But in the midst of all these extinctions, there have also been rediscoveries of species that were thought, at least by Western scientists, to be lost. In 1938, naturalist Marjorie Courtney Latimer examined a fisherman's trawl in South Africa, and she encountered what she described as, quote, the most beautiful fish, end quote, that she had ever seen, a 5-foot-long creature with iridescent blue scales and, quote, 4 limb-like fins, end quote. It turned out to be a coelacanth, a member of a fish family thought to have gone extinct along with the dinosaurs. What does it mean for a species to be extinct, and why does it matter? In more recent years, as the number of extinct species has risen dramatically, so too has the number of species that have turned out not to be extinct after all. Such organisms are sometimes called Lazarus taxa, after the biblical figure brought back from the dead. Typically, an animal is considered extinct if there is no reasonable doubt regarding its disappearance. Meanwhile, a species is considered lost if there's been no verifiable documentation of it accessible to the scientific community for 10 years or more. Sometimes that's because the animal is critically endangered or even extinct, but not always. For instance, some species of birds are found only in remote areas of New Guinea's Foja Mountains. Quote, the birds are probably doing just fine, but no researchers have been to these mountains since 2008, so they technically qualify according to our lost criteria, says John C. Mittermeier, the director of the Search for Lost Birds at the American Bird Conservancy in Marshall, Virginia. In 2022, he and his team used a trail camera to snag video footage of the black-naped pheasant pigeon, a New Guinean bird that had been documented, that had not been documented by scientists since 1896. Quote, "The way we found it was by talking to local people on this island," says Mittermeier. "With a tip from a local man, the team set up cameras in the right place to document the pheasant pigeon. These birds were lost to science, but not lost to the indigenous people on this island. So our job is about trying to connect those knowledge networks," says Mittermeier, "helping us with our conservation planning," end quote. Mobile apps like eBird, iNaturalist, and Xenocanto further help scientists harness public knowledge of the natural world. Users of these apps post photos, videos, and audio recordings of wildlife, along with location data. Quote, "It's basically creating this network of biodiversity sensors around the planet. People are serving as the eyes and the ears of what's happening to the environment," says Amanda Rodewald, the senior director of the Cornell Lab of Ornithology's Center for Avian Population Studies. Quote, "The information we have available from eBird provides us with a sharper lens on changes in bird populations than we've ever had before," end quote. In 2024, based on observations from naturalist apps, Mittermeier and his colleagues published a most wanted list of 144 lost birds. With the gauntlet thrown, the world's bird watchers and conservationists have already found 32 species as of March 2026. However, over 100 lost birds are still missing. Quote, "Are these species that have a small population out there that really needs our help? Or are these birds that are actually totally gone, and we should be investing our effort and conservation resources somewhere else?" says Mittermeier. "I think the focus for the search for lost birds in many ways is about trying to address that question," end quote. One such bird on the precipice of extinction is the ivory-billed woodpecker. There hasn't been a definitive sighting in the United States since 1944. And the last universally accepted sighting was in Cuba in 1986. However, it's difficult to prove that a species is gone, especially one that's as elusive as the swamp-dwelling ivory bill. The International Union for Conservation of Nature, which keeps an inventory of the world's species and rates their conservation status, lists the ivory bill as critically endangered, but notes that the species is possibly extinct. There have been as many as 200 potential sightings and recordings of the birds in the past 8 decades, but they haven't been deemed sufficient proof. Steve Latta, the director of field conservation and research at the National Aviary in Pittsburgh, is on a mission to change that. Quote, "Over the course of several field seasons now, we've been using a suite of techniques, including some new technologies, to put together a body of evidence that the ivory-billed woodpecker does indeed persist, at least at our site in Louisiana," he says. Like Mittermeier, Latta and his team use trail cameras to catch a glimpse of the birds. They've also used drones to capture video footage and machine learning to comb through hundreds of hours of audio recordings, attempting to find a match for the one known record of the bird's call captured in 1935. So far, they've found fleeting glimpses of what might be ivory bills, but no smoking gun. The researchers are hopeful that they'll find more definitive proof with environmental DNA. Quote, "There's been lots of progress in recent years with detecting DNA from threatened and endangered species, extracting DNA from endangered clams or mussels from river water," says Latta. His team is planning to apply the same idea to the woodpeckers. They pulled DNA from the toe pad of a preserved ivory bill in the collections of the Carnegie Museum of Natural History in Pittsburgh. Armed with a series of genetic markers that set ivory bills apart from their relatives, the team is now attempting to find traces of the woodpecker's DNA in flooded forest floors and cavities in the 100-foot-tall trees where they are thought to nest. Even if a few individuals of an endangered species are still out there, that doesn't mean that species is safe. Quote, if we follow the decline of small populations, there's a circumstance, a situation where they can be extant but doomed. It's called the extinction vortex, says Oliver Ryder, the director of conservation genetics at the San Diego Zoo Wildlife Alliance. Quote, there are species that are still around, but the likelihood that they're going to be around longer is remote. And so that, I think, really broadens the concept of extinction, end quote. However, technological advancements have allowed scientists to intervene in some of these cases, staving off extinction, for now at least, in circumstances that even a few years ago may have seemed hopeless. For example, Ryder works with cryopreserved genetic material at the San Diego Zoo Wildlife Alliance's Frozen Zoo, located within the San Diego Zoo Safari Park. Quote, the Frozen Zoo is probably currently the world's largest collection of living cells from vertebrate species, says Ryder. It contains more than 11,500 samples, including embryos, eggs, and sperm from over 1,300 species stored at negative 320 degrees Fahrenheit. These specimens contain critical genetic diversity for many endangered species, which can suffer from harmful recessive mutations unmasked by dwindling gene pools. For instance, black-footed ferrets have been thought to have gone extinct twice already, and while decades of dogged conservation efforts brought them back from the brink, most of the remaining animals are closely related. Quote, today, all but a handful of black-footed ferrets trace their ancestry to only 7 individuals, Ryder says. But the Frozen Zoo has 40-year-old cryopreserved cells from a ferret named Willa, who was not already represented in the breeding pool. In 2020, and again in 2023, scientists cloned Willa, creating the first clones of an endangered species native to North America. They made, quote, 3 copies of Willa, says Ryder, Elizabeth, Anne, and Antonia, and Noreen. In 2024 and 25, respectively, Antonia and Noreen gave birth to pups of their own, helping build genetic diversity back into the captive ferret population. And eventually, it's thought that this expanded gene pool could be extended into wild ferret populations too. Researchers continue to push the boundaries of how cryopreservation can be used in conservation. In 2025, giant pink sea star embryos preserved in the Frozen Zoo were successfully thawed at the Sunflower Star Laboratory in Moss Landing, California, following protocols from the San Diego Zoo Wildlife Alliance and Omaha's Henry Dorley Zoo and Aquarium. Quote, it's kind of a trip because you thaw these embryos out and they just look like freeze-dried raspberries. They look totally dead, says Andrew Kim, the lab manager at the Sunflower Star Laboratory. But sure enough, the next day, they're all kind of plumped up, rehydrated, and swimming around, end quote. Freezing and thawing already fertilized sea star embryos could be a powerful tool for population management, allowing researchers to preserve genetic adaptations such as disease resistance or heat tolerance that could be reintroduced into the wild later on. Such initiatives could be especially helpful for the giant pink sea star's cousins, the 3-foot-wide, 24-armed sunflower stars that have been wiped out across much of their range along North America's west coast due to disease and ocean warming. Thomas Hildebrandt, the head of the Department of Reproduction Management at the Leibniz Institute for Zoo and Wildlife Research in Berlin, is hopeful that biobanked genetic material could save one of the world's most critically endangered animals, the northern white rhino. It is thought to be extinct in the wild, and only two captive individuals remain, a mother and her daughter. However, genetic material from a dozen northern white rhinos has been preserved, including semen from four different bulls. Hildebrandt and his colleagues hope to use this genetic material to rescue the species with IVF technology. In 2023, Hildebrandt and his colleagues announced that they had used cryopreserved eggs and sperm to create new embryos of northern white rhinos. They also created embryos of a less endangered relative, the southern white rhino. In 2023, the team transferred two of the southern white rhino embryos into a surrogate southern white rhino mother. The mother rhino died of an unrelated bacterial infection before an IVF calf could be born, but an autopsy indicated that she had been pregnant with a healthy fetus. For Hildebrandt and his colleagues, the pregnancy served as a proof of concept for rhino IVF surrogacy. And since then, several northern white rhino embryos have been transferred into southern white rhino mothers as part of the team's biorescue project, though none of these transfers has led to a lasting pregnancy. Quote, "That is our big goal to achieve, the first pregnancy of a northern white rhino inside a southern white rhino," he says. But saving the northern white rhino may take more than IVF, especially since the available gene pool is small. Hildebrandt hopes to harvest genetic material from museum rhino specimens and to edit existing rhino cell cultures to match the gene expressions represented in the museum specimens. That approach will be a game changer, Hildebrandt says, helping researchers restore rhino diversity in a way that hasn't been done before. But this process of genetic retrieval and editing requires access to expensive, cutting-edge technologies. Therefore, we have a very close relationship to Colossal, Hildebrandt says, the same Colossal famous for their dire wolf de-extinction efforts. Since the company's 2021 founding, Colossal Biosciences has gained attention for their efforts to bring back a variety of long-extinct species, including woolly mammoths, the last of which went extinct 4,000 years ago, dodos, extinct by 1681, and thylacines, or Tasmanian tigers, extinct since 1936. In March 2025, Colossal announced that they had genetically edited mouse DNA to reflect the woolly mammoth genes for fluffy hair. The resulting mice have tawny shocks of fur. A month later, the company shared even bigger news. They had recreated a version of the dire wolf. During the last ice age, dire wolves ranged throughout the Americas, but they went extinct around 10,000 years ago. Despite their portrayal in Game of Thrones as creatures the size of a pony, real dire wolves were only about 25% larger than the average gray wolf, reaching around 6 feet long from snout to tail and weighing about 150 pounds. The creation of Romulus, Remus, and Khaleesi started with sequencing the DNA preserved in the tooth of one ancient dire wolf and the skull of another. Comparison with the DNA of gray wolves allowed the researchers to pinpoint the genetic differences between the dire wolves and their modern relatives. Colossal's scientists then edited the DNA of gray wolves making 15 edits to approximate the gene expressions of direwolves, and inserted the modified gray wolf DNA into egg cells from dogs. The eggs gestated in the wombs of dog surrogate mothers, and the pups were born, Romulus and Remus in October 2024, and Khaleesi in January 2025. According to Colossal, their phenotypes, the physical manifestation of their genes, match several traits predicted by ancient direwolf DNA, including their shaggy ruffs of snow-white fur. Romulus, Remus, and Khaleesi represent a breakthrough in gene editing, but are they really direwolves? Quote, what Colossal have done, effectively, is make a genetically engineered designer gray wolf, says Nick Rollins, the director of the Paleogenetics Laboratory at the University of Otago in New Zealand. However, the argument about whether these wolves are true dire wolves goes beyond scientific semantics, because if they are, then that would mean that extinction is no longer irreversible. Nicole Kiwi-Biber, who works on gray wolf conservation with the Anishinaabeg Caucus of the Michigan Democratic Party, considers de-extinction a, quote, vulgar concept, in part because it undercuts the gravity of extinction. The loss of a species, she says, means that, quote, there's been an utter failure to meet the responsibilities that we have as humans that can't be undone just by playing around in a lab, end quote. Philip Wilcox, a geneticist and bioethicist at the University of Otago, is a member of New Zealand's indigenous Maori community, whose tribal affiliations are Ngati Rakaipaka, Ngati Kahungunu, Ke Te Wairo, Rongo Mahawini, and Te Aitanga Makaki. He says that attempting to recreate an extinct species separated from its environment is a fundamental misunderstanding of Kaitaika Kaitanga, the Maori value concerning humanity's duty to care for the natural world. While Colossal has an Indigenous Advisory Council consulting on their dire wolf work, Wilcox says that almost all Indigenous cultures, quote, have these holistic views and understanding of the world, end quote. Kiwi-Biber, a tribal citizen of the Little Traverse Bay Bands of Odawa Indians and part of the Turtle Clan, says that her cultural ties to Maingan, the gray wolf, make her especially wary that de-extinction efforts around the dire wolf will result in fewer protections for their modern relatives. Ben Shapiro, the chief science officer at Colossal, does not share Kiwi-Biber's concerns that direwolf de-extinction could adversely affect the conservation of living species. Quote, I can't imagine that those of us that do care about the extinction crisis are suddenly going to stop caring about it because there's this really difficult, expensive technology that might someday be able to help some species, she says. However, some politicians have already made statements suggesting that Colossal's work may factor into their views on conservation. United States Secretary of the Interior Douglas Burgum, who stressed the importance of innovation over regulation in a statement displayed on Colossal's website, told his staff in a live streamed meeting that Colossal's work could change the way we think about conservation, saying, quote, pick your favorite species and call up Colossal, end quote. Meanwhile, in April 2025, the Trump administration released a proposal to remove, quote, significant habitat modification or degradation as an aspect of harm in the Endangered Species Act, which has historically protected animals against actions that hurt them as well as their habitats. Shapiro notes that de-extinction technology should not be viewed as an alternative to conservation. Quote, we're very far from being able to turn around tomorrow and bring any extinct species back to life. It is still important to invest in endangered species protection and habitat protection. In particular, we can't bring back endangered species and put them nowhere, right? So we absolutely need to be able to continue having habitat protection and species protection. This is not an either-or situation, end quote. In fact, Shapiro says, the enthusiasm around colossal wolves could result in more support for species that are currently endangered. Quote, we've been able to get people who may not have cared to invest their money to develop tools that are actually going to save elephants and save corals and do all this other work. So the extinction work is in some ways enabling this cutting edge conservation work, she says. Ganga Sridhar, a behavioral scientist at the London School of Economics and Political Science, studies people's attitudes toward extinction. She says she's not convinced that, quote, the capacity to bring back a flashy derivative of an extinct species, end quote, will actually help the conservation of living animals. The technology used might impress people, and it, quote, might spark an enthusiasm for the topic of extinction, but it might not necessarily spark support for the most important conservation policies, she says. Sridhar is also cautious about how de-extinction efforts will affect people's understanding of the seriousness of extinction. In a 2023 survey of people from the United States, United Kingdom, South Africa, India, and Brazil, she found that roughly 50% of respondents already thought that extinction was a reversible process, years before Colossal's dire wolf announcement. Quote, I wonder if these technologies will cause more confusion about that by lulling people into a sense of complacency, she says, and by reducing their support for conservation efforts. It's important that extinction is really understood to be forever, Lotta says. But amid stories about lost creatures resurfacing and dramatic rescues of doomed animals, whether by de-extinction or IVF courtesy of the frozen zoo, perhaps it's inevitable that the public perception of extinction is in flux. If people's understanding of extinction must change, Wilcox says he hopes that, quote, a more holistic definition of extinction would be considered, end quote, one that reflects the interconnected nature of humans, wildlife, and the environments we share. Before thinking about bringing back an animal that's gone extinct, he says, quote, we have to heal the environment first. We also have to heal the people, end quote. This is Dondi reading that very interesting article from the Discover magazine. I hope you found it interesting, too. I will say ta-ta for now. Wish you a wonderful rest of your day. And I'll be back another time. So long.
1: Hello, this is Perry Pappalardo, and I have the weekend section of the Republican dated Thursday, June 25th, 2026. Titled today, Worthy Brewfest. Beer Festival arrives at its new home, The Landing at Mass Mutual Center. This is by Keith O'Connor. It's a brew fest worthy of beer drinkers and brewers alike. Some 30 beer vendors and 23 home brewers will be pouring their frothy libations for tasting on Saturday's Worthy Brew Fest in downtown Springfield. While the name remains the same, the location has changed. The longtime event has moved to The Landing at the Mass Mutual Center from its original home on Worthington Street, where it was founded in 2010 by downtown hotspots Theodore's Barbecue and Smith's Billiards. The event is now under the care of Springfield Business Improvement District. We're honored to carry forward the legacy of the Worthy Brewfest while bringing new energy and vision to the event, said Michelle Grout, executive director at the Springfield BID, in a statement. This move is about preserving something people love while creating an even better experience that reflects the vibrancy of downtown Springfield. As in past years, Jeff Goulet of Loophole Brewing Company is helping to organize the event and is overseeing the many breweries and home brewers who are participating. We want to begin to add some variety to the Worthy Beer Brew Fest, and this year we are starting by offering kombucha from Catalyst, cider from Citizen Cider, and vodka-based Boston Tea Party hard iced tea from Night Shift Brewing, Goulet said. Before he started Loophole Brewing, Goulet was a home brewer like many others who have gone on to open their own breweries and tap rooms. I've always had an affection for home brewers. Our home brewers competition was created with the idea that it would help to lead the way for some of them to become a commercial craft brewer, and it has over the years, he said. While the attendees can vote on their favorite drinks using tokens that can be placed into a container at each home brewer's booth. The winner works collaboratively with a commercial brewer to create the Worthy beer, which will then be on tap at next year's Worthy Brewfest. Home brewer Mike Jarvis of West Springfield, who has won the competition twice in 2022 and 2023, is back again this year as a home brewer and is hoping for a trifecta with his entry of a root beer float ice cream beer. Jarvis, who calls his home operation Side Gig Brewery, previously won bragging rights for his triple berry smoothie and his variation of Starbucks Strawberry Dragon Fruit Refresher, referred to as the pink drink, which he turned into a beer. I enjoy entering competition simply because it is fun and I get to see people enjoying my beers while also listening to any critiques they might have, Jarvis said. Jarvis became more adventurous over the years, brewing what he calls fun, crazy beers that you can't get anywhere else because it would cost commercial brewers too much money to make. Some of his more daring concoctions over the years have included Cookie Monster Cream Ale, Churro Ice Cream Stout, Nika Cola Cherry Ice Cream Beer, Princess Peach IPA, Butter Beer Cream Ale, and Death by Chocolate Ice Cream Stout. The landing looks awesome and is a great location to hold this year's event. There's going to be tons of room for everyone to move around, Jarvis said of the festival's new home. DJ Onyx will keep the festive atmosphere going all day on Saturday with live music, while in between pours, participants can munch on an array of menu items served up by North Elm Butcher Block, Latitude Restaurant, and Fenway Sausage Guy. Monsoon Roastery also will be pouring their special roast for coffee lovers. Visitors also will be able to purchase beard and beer apparel and other novelties from Beer and Beard's decommissioned whiskey barrels made into rustic home decor items from What Dreams May Come. Book a tour of local breweries through Pioneer Valley Brew Cruise and bring home some exclusive Brewfest merchandise. Don't worry about bringing a pint glass. Free glasses will be provided and will be pre-marked with a fill line for the allowed 2-ounce pour. This year's event is presented by Beacon Bank. The landing, an outdoor plaza and event space located outside of the MassMutual Center, officially opened last summer, along with the opening of the Convention Center car park. Hours are noon to 4 p.m. For more information and to purchase tickets, go online to springfielddowntown.com. Tickets are priced at $55, while designated driver tickets are $20. 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The next article we have here is the Beer Nut column by George Lenker, and the title is Worthy Brew Fest, A New Brew Neighbor, and the Best Way to Drink Pilsners. Today, we have a tasty trio of local beer stories, so let's start sampling them. First up, of course, is Springfield's own Worthy Brew Fest, which will take place on June 27th from noon to 4 p.m. The location has changed from previous years, and the festival will now be held at the Landing at the MassMutual Center on 1277 Main Street. What hasn't changed is the fest will feature an amazing lineup of local and regional breweries, as well as its renowned home brewing contest. Among the breweries who will be offered their beers at the gathering are Incandescent, Fieldcrest, Progression, and Abandoned Building, among many others. Regional offerings will come from such icons as Jack Abbey's, Barrel One, and Wormtown. One older local favorite will make its return after a seven-year absence, Lefty's Brewing, which is now operating under the name Lefty's Craft. The brewery sadly closed its Greenfield taproom in 2019, but just reemerged last month. There will no longer be a taproom, but the brewery will contract brew via Castle Island Brewing Company in Norwood. So make sure you welcome the owners back to the craft beer scene if you go. Otherwise, the festival will feature plenty of food vendors and other beer-related fun, as it always does. Next up is the news that Exhibit A Brewing is putting the finishing touches on its new home in Williamsburg. The brewery started a decade ago in Framingham, but decided to move west in 2024. It closed the Framingham Brew House, which was originally home to Jack Abbey's. That year, and the move is finally almost complete. The new digs for Exhibit A will be familiar to local beer fans. The brewery will move into the space formerly occupied by Bergy Brews, and before that, Brewmaster's Tavern, at 4 Main Street in Williamsburg. Along with a renovated indoor tavern space, Exhibit A's new home will also feature a large outdoor beer garden. While the opening date hasn't been announced at press time, the brewery's regular hours will be 4 to 10 p.m. on Thursday and Friday, and noon to 10 p.m. on Saturday, and noon to 8 p.m. on Sunday. Go online to exhibitabrewing.com for more information. Last but certainly not least, especially in my opinion, is a discovery I made a few weeks ago at Gigantic. Gigantic is an incredibly cool cocktail bar in East Hampton that gets rave reviews from fans of curated mixed drinks. I am not a cocktail guy, but I found myself in Gigantic with a friend a few weeks ago. As it turns out, the venue has quite a nice lineup of taps. But what really got my attention was that they serve Pilsner Urquell using a side pull tap. If you're unfamiliar with that concept, you're probably not alone, as I personally haven't seen one before in this country. I've seen one in Galway's Beer House on my trips to Ireland. Of course, they exist here, but they seem to be rare. The basic idea is that instead of a typical tap, which bartenders pull straight back using a plunger valve, the side pull tap employs a ball valve and a screen that aerates the beer. This creates a thicker foam for the head of the beer, which is the best way to serve a Pilsner. The difference is not just noticeable, it is stunning. I stopped back to Gigantic a few times since that visit and asked manager Ned King about it. He said he purchased the device after drinking Pilsner Urquell in the Czech Republic, where they use a side pull tap. If you like Pilsner, this is a fantastic way to drink one. And since Pilsner Urquell is one of the best Pilsners of all time, you owe it to yourself to make a trip to Gigantic. Hey, look at it this way. It's saving you the cost of a trip to the Czech Republic. The next article we have here, also by George Lenker, is the Livewire. And the title this week, Deep Trees Branching Out with Live Show. Northampton Summer Redco has been intrigued with music since childhood. But when she went to school at the esteemed Berklee College of Music, she didn't pursue a degree in instrument or songwriting. Her degree is in electronic production and design sounds. Redco creates her music under the name Deep Trees and will play at Luthier's Co-op in East Hampton on Friday, June 26th at 6:30 p.m. While Redco describes Deep Trees as indie pop or indie rock, the project is unlike most other bands that might fall into that category. Redco isn't writing and producing jangle pop, post-punk, chamber pop, or lo-fi rock. In fact, it's hard to categorize Deep Trees at all. The sound is fresh, energetic, and breezy, but with a touch of melancholy at times. But one thing is obvious. Redco's education and expertise in production and sound design has made her music sound both great and different from most of the stuff out there today. Redco got involved in the production side of things when she was attending a sound engineering school in New York City and ended up working as a sound engineer at a recording studio. But her initial interest in creating her own music started long before that. "I think I was just called to it when I was very young," she said. "I remember being 11 or 12 years old and trying to start a band with neighbors. That led to a high school band, and that led to playing with four track machines, and it just progressed from there." It culminated when she went to sound engineering school, which coalesced all the technical aspects of music for her. "That helped me be able to produce my own," she said. "I have been doing just that for a really long time, and I just have never stopped." Somewhere along the line, Redco signed a licensing deal with Viacom, and some of her instrumental songs were put into a pool for television and film producers to use. "That was a little bit of an accident," she said. "I just ended up popping up on TV shows. I didn't even know about it until I got royalties check." Although she's been creating music for decades, there isn't a lot of it out in the world, but she's working on changing that. "I've written 15 songs in the past 2 years, and I've released about 3 songs in the past year, and I'm working on the 4th one, she said. And while she records most of her music with a guest artist here and there, her vocal coach helped her assemble a band of renowned local musicians for her East Hampton show. The band will feature Joe Fitzpatrick on drums, John O'Boyle on bass, and James Robinson on guitar. Since her online music includes a fair amount of keyboards, it is safe to assume Redco will be playing those for the show." "Yeah, you would think," she said with a laugh, "and that was my ideal setup, but I honestly couldn't find a synth player. Instead, Redco will be playing her main instrument, the guitar. In fact, I don't even know if I can sing without playing the guitar. It's really connected for me." Since the band is an ad hoc entity, Redco knows her music will sound different from what she's produced online. "It's not something I can replicate unfaithfully live, so some of the produced stuff I've done is going to sound a little different," she said. "And the other songs I've been writing over the past year, I'm just going to turn them into whatever they turn into with these guys." Redco also noted that the set will be pretty eclectic. "It's going to be high energy for the most part, although it might be a little moody in part," she said. "We've got some SKA and we've got some Russian folk music." The next article we have here is Serial Killer Speakeasy. True Crime Tales Come to 52 Sumner, and this is by Ashley Potter. When booking events at 52 Sumner, co-founder Angela Park is always looking for things that are unique and interesting. That's why when the same group that brought several sold-out Edgar Allan Poe speakeasies to the Forest Park venue asked to bring their newest show, it was almost immediately a yes. It's the same concept. Instead of having 4 Edgar Allan Poe short stories, these are stories about serial killers, Park said in an interview with Republican earlier this summer. "I spoke to them about it because I was like, that's really sort of dark. And they said, it is dark, but also pays homage to the people who were affected and the families who were affected by these horrible monsters. The serial killer speakeasy will uncover the stories of four infamous serial killers, Ted Bundy, Jeffrey Dahmer, John Wayne Gacy, and Ed Gein, through live onstage performances. Described as stepping inside your favorite true crime podcast, each performance will give the audience an up close and personal look into the minds and motives of each subject. Four different cocktails have also been curated and will be served prior to each of the four performances. Friendly Stranger, Apartment 213, Killer Clowns, and Guy's Cauldron. Non-alcoholic versions of the drinks are also available upon request. Showtimes are Friday at 8 p.m. and 10 p.m. and Saturday at 2 p.m. All other times are sold out. Tickets ranging in price from $55 to $65 can be purchased on Fever's website. Each show is in an hour and 30 minutes long, and guests must be 21 or older with a valid ID to enter the venue. The next article we have here is La Casita Experience. The Mass Mutual Center is going to feel a lot like a trip to Puerto Rico this weekend when La Casita Experience, the nationally expanding Puerto Rico cultural entertainment experience, takes over the venue. It really takes inspiration from something like the Super Bowl Bad Bunny set, and it turns the party vibe into really just uplifting the culture again, said Angel Lopez, secretary of the Puerto Rican Parade Committee, which is hosting the event. It's going to be all decked out as if you were on the island. Doors open at 6 p.m., with the show starting at 7 p.m., with a lineup of talent including DJs Playero, Mozart, and Miguel Mix from Puerto Rico. Adrian L. Matatan Franco, an on-air radio personality and DJ known for connecting Spanish-speaking and bilingual communities through music, and Bamba de Equi, a Western Massachusetts-based dance company, will also perform. La Casita Experience first made its mark in Rochester, New York, where it was a sellout success. Now it brings its culture and party atmosphere across the country with dates also. La Casita, meaning little house, is purposeful. According to the event's website, the celebration is meant to capture the little house that fueling as its best possible, transforming the venue into a space filled with identity, music, and community. Guests can expect nonstop reggaeton music with high-energy DJ sets, immersive visuals including lighting, symbols, and theme design, as well as Puerto Rican food and vendors. 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They can be purchased on the Mass Mutual Center's website. The next article we have here is from the entertainment section. The title is, Who's Playing Macy's 4th of July Show? Post Malone, Blake Shelton, Salt-N-Pepa, and Shaboozey on lineup. And this is by Mark Kennedy from the Associated Press. Macy's will celebrate America's 250th birthday with a 4th of July fireworks show on NBC featuring Post Malone, Blake Shelton, Salt-N-Pepa, Noah Kahan, Baby Rexha, and Shaboozey. The 50th edition of the nation's largest Independence Day celebration in New York City will fire 85,000 shells in 30 colors from six barges, as well as a host new laser show from the Brooklyn Bridge. The fireworks show will be accompanied by a local performance by The Voice Season 29 winner Alexa J. Viewers can watch on NBC or see it simulcast live on Peacock from 8 p.m. to 10 p.m. A Spanish-language simulcast will air on Telemundo starting at 8 p.m. Macy's 4th of July fireworks delivers the largest Independence Day celebration in the nation through a show-stopping spectacle that reminds us of the power of connection and shared experience. We're proud to honor our 50th fireworks with an expanded show, never-before-seen effects, and music's biggest stars for a true, unforgettable celebration, Will Cross, Macy's 4th of July executive producer, said in a statement. TV viewers can watch on NBC or live on Peacock from 5 to 10 p.m. on the 4th of July. And that's it for the weekend section, dated Thursday, June 25th. Thank you so much for listening, and I hope you have a good weekend. Take care.
2: Hello, everyone. This is Joe, back again with Valley Eye Radio. Today I'm bringing you an article from the Perkins School for the Blind. This article, and others like it, can be found on the Resources section on their website. ABLE Accounts. An ABLE account is a tax-advantaged savings account for individuals with disabilities. It helps save for disability-related expenses without affecting eligibility for certain benefits like SSI and Medicaid. Contributions are made after taxes, and earnings grow tax-free. ABLE accounts were created as a result of the passage of the Stephen Beck Jr. Achieving a Better Life Experience Act of 2014, known as the ABLE Act. The law aims to ease financial limits of people with disabilities by making tax-free savings accounts available to cover qualified disability expenses. The funds deposited into an ABLE account can be used to cover various disability-related expenses, such as education, housing, transportation, healthcare, assistive technology, and other qualified expenses. One significant advantage of ABLE accounts is that they do not affect eligibility for certain means-tested federal benefits, such as Supplemental Security Income, or SSI, and Medicaid, as long as the account balance remains under a certain threshold. Contributions to ABLE accounts are made on an after-tax basis, similar to a Roth IRA, and the earnings in the account grow tax-free. Additionally, some states offer state tax deductions or credits for contributions to ABLE accounts. ABLE accounts can help you save for qualified disability expenses without impacting your supplemental security income. The beneficiary of the account, young adult or adult with the disability, is the account owner. ABLE accounts have yearly contribution limits and a maximum allowed in the account. Contributions to the account, which can be made by any person, the account beneficiary, family, friends, special needs trust, or pooled trust, must be made using post-tax dollars and will not be tax deductible for purposes of federal taxes. However, some states may allow for state income tax deductions for contributions made to an ABLE account. Income earned by the accounts will not be taxed. Are ABLE accounts available in all states? ABLE programs are established by individual states, and there are differences between ABLE accounts in different states. For example, in Massachusetts, accounts can only be acquired through the company Fidelity. Some states don't have ABLE accounts, and some only allow state residents to enroll. Other states allow anyone to hold an account, no matter where you live. What happens when an ABLE account beneficiary dies? It is helpful to know that when an ABLE account beneficiary dies, the state in which the beneficiary lived may file a claim to all or some of the funds in the account, equal to the amount in which the state spent on the beneficiary through their state Medicaid program. This is commonly known as the Medicaid payback provision, and the claim could recoup Medicaid-related expenses from the time the account was opened. If the beneficiary was not receiving Medicaid services during the period of time they have an ABLE account, they would not be subject to the payback rule. Some important facts to know about ABLE accounts. On Friday, December 19, 2014, President Obama signed the Tax Extenders Package, making the ABLE Act a federal law. Anyone with a disability that began before they turned 26 qualifies to establish an ABLE account if they meet the severity of disability requirements in one of two ways: receiving SSI or SSDI, or having a licensed physician certify in writing that their disability meets the marked and severe functional limitations as outlined in the ABLE statute and occurred before their 26th birthday. An eligible individual may have only one ABLE account. Any person

0: 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The material being read is the copyright property of the publications being read. Access to this program is solely for persons who cannot read the original printed version due to a visual impairment or other disability. By continuing to listen, you confirm that you have such a condition.
1: Equal to the amount in which the state spent on the beneficiary through their state Medicaid program. This is commonly known as the Medicaid payback provision, and the claim could recoup Medicaid-related expenses from the time the account was opened. If the beneficiary was not receiving Medicaid services during the period of time that they have an ABLE account, they would not be subject to the payback rule. That article came from the Perkins School for the Blind and was about ABLE accounts. 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
0: The following program, Westfield COA Presents, is from the Westfield Council on Aging and previously broadcast on Westfield Cable Access Channel 15. 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

0: Hi, I'm Harry Rock, and welcome to another edition of the Westwood Council on Aging Presents. This is a special collaborative effort with Mike Squindo, Executive Director of the Westwood Senior Center, Tina Gorman, COA, Special Projects Coordinator, and Pete Coles, producer of WCPC Westwood Cable Channel 15. Our topic today is understanding strokes. And with me in the studio is Chrissy Humison, sitting right here, is the nursing supervisor and stroke program coordinator. And at the end of the table is Tammy Westcott. Welcome, the emergency department education coordinator for the hospital here in Westfield with Bay State Noble. So we're going to be discussing strokes, what they are, how to identify them, the need for an immediate emergency response, and rehabilitation following them. So it's going to be everything that relates to this topic. So I certainly want to thank the two of you for finding some time in your busy schedules to come in and talk with us.
1: Well,
0: because
1: thank you.
0: It is certainly a topic that everybody needs to know about. We hope it doesn't afflict us or any of our loved ones, but we know that it is a common occurrence among people, especially as they start getting older. And we'll talk about, you know, kind of when do you have to start thinking about it from an age standpoint. But Chrissy and Tammy, really, we're thrilled to have you here in the studio. So let's talk a little bit, first of all, just what your roles are at Bay State Noble here in Westfield, and what your primary responsibilities are, and how you two interface, because I know you come from two different departments and working together, a tag team, so to speak. So Chrissy, I'll start with you.
1: Absolutely. So I am a nursing supervisor for Bay State Noble, as well as I'm the stroke program and STEMI program coordinator. So what I do is I oversee our stroke program, which pretty much encompasses all stroke-related things at Noble. So when stroke patients come in, we review

0: stroke patients the policies and follow up with patients and whatnot like that.
1: And if I have this right, you're also you're a member of the Westfield Fire Department?
0: Yep, I'm a firefighter paramedic for here in Westfield for the fire department.
1: So you see both sides.
0: I do. My background is mostly emergency medical services. I've been in EMS for 29 years now.
1: Is that right?
0: Yep. So that's where my background is, mostly in emergency services. And obviously, I'm also a registered nurse. So I see both inpatient and emergency. So.
1: All right. I think you're definitely well equipped. You're well qualified to talk about this.
2: Jack of all trades. That's fine.
1: Right. And Tammy, how long have you been at Noble now?
0: I've been at Noble for over 10 years.
1: Wow. Okay. Great. And how long with this program? Has it been always with this program?
0: No. So I started in the emergency room as an emergency nurse.
1: Okay.
0: I came from the Berkshires initially. And then in 2015, I started at Noble.
1: Oh, wow.
0: So I've had, I've worked with Tammy in the emergency room for many years before this, so.
1: And Tammy, you're also in emergency room?
2: Yes, since nurse? 2015, yeah. Wow. Coming up in 10 years as a nurse. But I've been at Bay State for over 20 years. I was at Bay State Bay State Noble before it was Bay State,
0: yeah.
2: When it was just Noble Hospital.
1: So you've been here for 20 years?
2: Yeah, at Bay State Noble right here in Westfield for over 20 years. It's
1: been and amazing. Your primary role now
2: so
1: is?
2: So right now, I am the emergency department nursing education coordinator. So I help all of our nurses and our staff in the emergency department with teachings, classes, orientation, and anything that has to do with our work in the emergency department. I help them out.
1: Wow.
2: Yeah.
1: Wow. Oh, very cool. Well, thank you for your service to our beloved city of Westfield and trying to keep us safe and from a standpoint of medical emergencies. So let's talk about stroke education. How long has this initiative existed? And this is a relatively new thing that you're doing, this education piece?
0: Yeah, so we had the opportunity to apply for a grant this year. And we were awarded to bring stroke education out into the public. This was in collaboration and partnership with Borderland Partners, LLC. And so basically what it is we are trying to reach out to as many people as we can in the public and bring stroke education and bring awareness to early recognition, early interventions, getting ready for EMS, what to expect when EMS arrives, what to expect when, throughout their care, things like that. But the early recognition is our main focus is, the time is brain is what we say for strokes. And the faster that you get the care and, is the best, outcomes. So.
1: Yeah, we're going to talk a little bit more about that in depth. I'm curious, so you're on a grant. When did the grant actually take place?
0: It's just recent.
1: So. Oh, so this is fairly new.
0: We're all in the beginning stages of it right now.
1: So
0: this is actually
1: one of
0: our first.
1: So we got you right at the start.
0: You guys right at the start.
1: Oh, we're the first. I like that.
0: We're bringing out the stroke education, and it's really helping us to reach out because Noble really encompasses, throughout the Hilltowns. We have a very large area that, Noble services. Mm-hmm. So we're trying to get out to, as many people as we can, especially in the elderly population who are, at most risk for strokes. So.
1: And how long is the grant for? How long will this initiative be going?
0: So we have a few months that we really need to get out there and do this also.
1: Okay. So it's a concentrated effort to get this word out and make sure that people.
0: But it's not going to stop us in terms of educating. We're going to continue, with this collaborative and getting out into the community.
1: Right. You're going to be going into different companies or schools or what do you see this looking like as far as your way of getting the word out?
2: Yeah. So right now we are we have senior centers. We are going to think the Women's Club.
1: Sure.
2: We are doing some Rotary work in Southwick. Everywhere who will let us in, we're going in because we're just excited to go out to the public. Like Chrissy said, this initiative is newer. It's amazing. We're both looking forward to it because normally, we see the patients when they're already at the hospital.
1: Yeah.
2: And because of this grant, we're able to meet people out in the community and, you know, before they have to come in, and if they have questions, like, this is the time, like, ask us what you've got, like, come at us, we're ready for it, and we want to help you, you know, as quickly as possible, because this is, it's, you know, it's a time-sensitive thing. So
1: the purpose of the grant, it's a private, where's the grant coming from?
0: It's through Borderland Partners, through DPH.
1: Oh, okay, so, Department of Public Health.
0: So we actually have partnership with Westfield Fire and Southwick Fire for their respective communities, so they're actually going to have some of their members coming out with us as well.
1: Oh, wow.
0: And, you know, we're going to be taking blood pressures and educating the public, and they're going to be interacting with everyone, and our big thing is to get them to, you know, the symptoms and how to recognize, utilizing the BFAST acronym. So we're, you know, it's going to be a lot of, like, just, you know, get out and work with the public and really try to get our, you know, what we're trying to teach out there.
1: Yeah. And their motivation is to hopefully make the public safer, more aware of what's going on, and for quicker response, I'm guessing.
0: If they
1: can identify right away that, hey, this is something, don't sit around and let's see if it goes away and everybody's fine.
0: Yep.
1: But you need to react. I was doing some research trying to educate myself around this topic because I didn't know anything about it. And what I came across on is very time sensitive.
0: Yes.
1: But we're going to talk about that. So can you talk about what is a stroke? Let's just start the very beginning. What is a stroke?
2: So a stroke is a neurological emergency. It's when the blood flow to a part of the brain, it could be different parts, is blocked or reduced. So there could be a clot or there could be a bleed. So that's because the blood or the brain relies on the oxygen from and the nutrients from the blood. When the blood supply is interrupted, that's what's causing the stroke and could lead to serious damage, injury, permanent damage, which that's why we say, you know, time is brain.
1: So can a stroke be brought on like by an injury or falling and hitting your head, or is it just something that just happens?
2: It could be any of those.
1: Okay.
2: So if there's a clot, that could be, you know, if due to, you know, medications, if people aren't taking their medications properly.
1: Okay.
2: An injury, a fall, you know, a big hit to the head. Any of those.
1: If they fall and hit their head, they definitely need to be checked out.
2: They should be checked.
1: They should not just wait and see if everything's going to be okay, kind of thing. And you mentioned either a clot, which people, I think, can relate to because we hear that all the time. Mm-hmm. When you say a bleed, what does that mean?
2: So that's when, like, the blood vessels in the brain, it bursts.
0: Weakened area of the blood vessel in the brain can let go, so it can cause bleeding in or around the brain.
1: Okay.
0: So that's a hemorrhagic stroke. The other one is the ischemic stroke, which is the blood clot. So there's basically something that is occluding the blood vessel so that the blood can't get to an area of the brain.
1: Mm-hmm. Okay, so there's two types of strokes.
0: Mm-hmm. The ischemic and hemorrhagic.
1: Okay.
0: Yep.
1: Ischemic and hemorrhagic. Okay.
2: Ischemic is the clot and the hemorrhagic is the bleed.
0: So ischemic strokes actually account for about 87% of all strokes. It's from a blood clot.
1: What's the percentage?
0: 87% of the strokes is ischemic strokes. And then hemorrhagic are not as prevalent, but they are out there, and that can be from a weakened area, like I said, in the blood vessel that lets go, and that causes some bleeding in or around the brain. So it is actually bleeding in the brain.
1: People who have high blood pressure, are they, for some reason, and am I wrong on this, that they are more at risk for having a stroke?
2: Yes.
1: And is that because of because of the high blood pressure, the weakened blood vessels, so they would be more prone to the hemorrhagic?
0: Yep, so that's actually a risk factor for strokes.
1: Okay.
0: Yep. And we'll get all into further questions. We'll get into more of the, you know,
1: sure,
0: the risk factors
1: and
0: whatnot.
1: That's interesting. But so, okay, so two types. And then what is a TIA?
0: So a TIA is a transient ischemic accident. So what that is it's actually a area that has a temporary blockage causing a similar type stroke symptoms as ischemic, because it's temporarily blocking. With the TIAs, they're also considered, they're also known as mini strokes.
1: Oh, yeah,
0: so
1: sure.
0: They can have stroke-like symptoms, but they can last only a few minutes as the clot is, you know, going passing through, or they can last up to 24 hours. But there's not usually any residual damage from that. But it is a precursor for a possible future stroke.
1: And that is a clot, essentially.
0: Yes. Yep. Or some type of blockage that's happening.
1: Mm-hmm. Okay, that makes sense. And then what creates a clot? Where do clots come from? How do they?
0: So one of the risk factors is high cholesterol. And just like when you have a heart attack, a clot breaks off and blocks. So it's the cholesterol and whatnot and the plaque buildup in the vessels. And
1: mm-hmm. Oh, so it's the cholesterol and the plaque
0: buildup. So risk factors like high cholesterol, high blood pressure, that's all part of, you know, the risk factors for strokes.
1: Okay. Interesting. It all starting to piece together here. So let's talk about warning signs that people, and I guess the first question I have is, if I was having a stroke, can I detect that I'm having one, or is it just come on? Am I able to think, oh my gosh, I think I'm starting to recognize some symptoms?
0: Absolutely.
1: Here, I may be having a stroke?
0: Absolutely.
1: Or does it just immediately come on and I have no idea?
0: So we, one of the acronyms is BFAST, and that's something that we're really trying to get out and for everyone to recognize. And that's one of the educational parts of this this grant is to how to recognize the symptoms if it's happening to you or someone that you are with. So with BFAST, each letter is a symptom that could be possibly having. Mm-hmm. So B is balance. So if you have the sudden loss of balance or sudden dizziness. Mm-hmm. E is eyes. If you had sudden or double vision, sudden blurred or double vision. Mm-hmm. Or loss of vision in one eye. The F is with your facial drooping. You know, we always, a lot of people are, you know yeah. strokes of having yeah. facial drooping.
1: Right.
0: So you could have a facial drooping, even just numbness on one side of the face. Mm-hmm. And then the unevenness of the face, mm-hmm. like you could notice the unevenness.
1: Right.
0: Yeah. The arms.
2: Yep. Is there a drift if you're holding them up? And that's what, you know, we in the medical field will say, hold your arms up. And we'll see if, you know, all of a sudden an arm drops down and they can't hold one side. It's a weakness we're looking for.
0: Yep. And it could also happen to a leg as well.
2: Yep.
0: It may not just be the arm.
1: Okay.
2: And we'll check all of that once
1: yep.
2: you get it.
1: Right.
0: And then under speech, S for S. speech. So slurred or word finding difficulties or unable to comprehend what others are talking to. Mm-hmm. And then time is, you know, obviously the time is the essence where, you know, call 911. Mm-hmm. So if you... It kind of gives you an idea of like what to remember of, you know, of stroke symptoms.
1: Yeah, that's interesting. I'm mm-hmm. gonna we'll review that a little bit later on.
0: Absolutely.
1: Again to make sure people have that down. So, you mentioned Tammy that mm-hmm. you could have weakness not just in the arms but in the legs.
2: Can it
1: just be the legs and not the arms?
2: Yeah.
1: Could the arms be fine and the legs have a weakness where they can't hold
2: yeah.
1: them out,
2: so,
1: or vice versa?
2: So we'd be checking that with a neurologist, the medical professionals that are around. That's why we're checking everything. We're kind of checking head to toe. You know, we're gonna have you smile. We're gonna have you stick your tongue out. You know, open your eyes really wide, shrug your shoulders,
1: okay.
2: You know, push. And then for the feet, we say, you know, push down like you're pushing a gas pedal. And then like pull, you know, we'd put our hands on there and say, all right, now like pull my hands up. To see are they equal or is like one weaker than the other, you
1: right.
2: know, is there any movement on one side? Sometimes
1: right.
2: there's no movement on one side, or sometimes it's, you know, we notice it's a little weaker on one side than the other. And we always say, is this normal for you though? You know, some people might have, you know, I've had the different diagnoses that they have previously might impact what, you know, how they act normally. So that's when, you know, we as healthcare professionals, you know, we rely on, you know, your friends, your loved ones, your families. Well, they'll say, you know, maybe they had a stroke in the past and they have a little bit of residual, you know, weakness on one side. They say, well, that's normal, or, you know, it's that's there, but this is worse, you know. So we always want to know, like, what's their normal and then how are they presenting today? That's the big.
0: And one of the big things is the last known well time.
2: Yes.
0: That's something
1: to remember. The last what?
0: Last known well time.
1: Oh. Okay.
0: So we'll, when EMS arrives, they'll actually ask that question, and when you get to the hospital and whatnot. But the last known well is actually very important.
2: Mm-hmm.
0: So the last known well is when they were last known to be at their normal. So what was normal for them? So they may have normal, like Tammy was saying, like normal weakness, but this is more profound weakness on the left side.
2: Mm-hmm.
0: When did this start? Like the the, you know, estimate around the time of when everything started. When was this different for them?
1: Mm-hmm. That's interesting. I've never heard that term, but it makes so much sense. All right, so you have a sense of how long this mm-hmm. has been going on. I think that a lot of people associate mouth droopiness with strokes. You can have a stroke without having that happen, or is the offsetting weakness on one side of the face always an indicator of a stroke?
0: It can be different for each person. Stroke affects each person differently.
1: So it may not be.
0: It may not be, but they may have balance issues.
1: Okay.
0: Or they may have, you know, the arm weakness.
1: Okay, and I think that's an important distinction, because people do think of, you know, when you're having a stroke as, oh, the face is drooping and stuff. What is the condition? Is it Bell's palsy.
0: Yep.
1: Where that happens. Now, that's not a stroke.
0: That is not.
1: That's a nerve.
0: Thing. Yep. That has something to do with the nerves.
1: Does that look similar to when you have a stroke?
2: Similar.
0: It looks very
1: similar. Can that be confused?
2: Yes, and we have people come in quite often, and, you know, and we still will activate our, you know, our overhead, what we call a code stroke in the hospital, to let people know that, you know, to clear out the CT, because we need somebody to get in there fast. And it turns out negative. But you know what? We'd rather have you come in. We'll have you get it checked out.
1: Right.
2: And hopefully it's not. But if it is, we're going to treat you just the same. So it's
1: because with Bell's palsy, they also have slurred speech. Is that
2: they
1: correct?
2: They could, yep.
1: So there's very similar symptoms.
2: Yep.
1: So if that's happening, you've got to really
2: come in.
1: For the worst, hope for the best.
2: Yeah.
1: I'd rather have Bell palsy than a stroke,
2: exactly.
1: Obviously. But
2: we're open 24/7.
1: Yeah.
2: Weekends, holidays.
1: Come on in.
2: Holidays, all of that.
1: Come on down. We've got a deal for
2: you. We're there.
1: Yeah, you're there to serve.
2: Absolutely.
1: Oh, I love it. So if I'm experiencing, I could potentially know that, oh, my gosh, I'm having a stroke.
0: Yep. Mm-hmm.
1: And I may have lost now my ability to communicate, but I'm aware that something's going on pretty seriously. Do people lose consciousness? Can you lose consciousness having a stroke, or are people always awake and aware of what's going on?
2: You could. It's severity. You know, you could have, could be a tiny clot that's been there for a long time. You know, we could have people who they last saw their loved one, you know, right before bed. And then they woke up in the morning, and that's who knows what time the stroke happened. It could have happened quickly after, and then maybe there was a bleed that had been kept going, or, you know, more of the brain was lost, unfortunately, due to the clot and interrupting that blood flow. It depends.
1: So the clot, you know, I know that I forget what the bulk of the blood in the body is going to the brain to nourish the brain, because it's bringing, obviously, nutrients and, most importantly, oxygen to keep it healthy and functioning. So when a clot happens, a clot is happening, and there's a lot of blood vessels up there. Is it going to, like, a small one, and it's just affecting one small part of the brain, or is it blocking off everything?
0: And that's the thing. It can be different for each person. So it could just be blocking a small vessel, or it could be blocking the main vessel that's supplying a lot of the small vessels.
1: Okay.
0: So it all depends on the size of the clot, how far it's traveled and whatnot. So that's why it's also very important to also, you know, immediately call 911 and get checked out right away as soon as you start having the symptoms, recognizing that you're having symptoms.
1: Right. If a person has a clot going up there, I mean, we've talked about the importance of speed, but what's happening? The blood is not now circulating properly, and the brain is being deprived of oxygen, and that can cause
2: permanent damage.
1: Yeah. Okay.
0: So there's actually there's a reason why we really want to push the, you know, as soon as you recognize that you're having stroke symptoms, when you come into the hospital, there is a time frame when we can give a medication called TNK. They consider it called the clot buster. Mm-hmm. But that's a time frame of when that can be given, and it depends on the patient, if the physician, the neurologist feels that this patient is a appropriate patient for that medication. But it's a time frame of when that medication can be given, and it's also a time frame of how long that they can have surgical interventions as well, so that the medication can only be given in a certain amount of time, as well as surgical interventions can only be done within 24 hours of time. So that's why it's really important, the faster you recognize it, the faster to get seen if you're a candidate for this medication, you know, if the doc will talk it over with the patient, and the patient would like to receive it. If they're in that time frame, they can receive that clot-busting medication.
1: Yeah, that's really interesting. Can a person have multiple multiple strokes?
0: Absolutely not. They can. So if you had one stroke, there is a possibility of having a future stroke. Mm-hmm. But the problem is the future strokes can be much more damaging and much more devastating for patients too. So that's why you have a stroke, it's, you know, getting to know the risk factors and managing those risk factors, getting on the medications, doing your follow-ups, you know, checking in with your doctors, following up with a neurologist.
2: Taking your medications as prescribed.
0: You know, following a diet, you know, keeping your blood pressure in check, keeping your, you know, cholesterol in check. If you're diabetic, keeping your A1C in check. So things like that.
1: Yeah, that's interesting. Mm-hmm. If you've had a blood clot, they're going to put you on a blood thinner as well, probably. Is that right?
0: It all depends on the patient and the physician. But
1: okay, so it may or may not happen. Mm-hmm. Okay, got it. Are strokes more symptomatic with older age groups, or can you have a stroke at any age?
0: You can have a stroke at any age.
1: Mm-hmm. Oh, you can?
0: You can, yep. So things like autoimmune diseases and stuff like that, bring in the younger population, also like lifestyle, drug use, diet, smoking, any type of injury, a fall, that injury to your neck or head that can interrupt the blood flow. So strokes can happen at any age. You're just more susceptible as you get older due to our aging of, you know, our cholesterol, our blood pressure, our diet, our lifestyle.
1: Right. Mm-hmm. Is there a certain age, statistically, where you see a sudden jump in the incident level of strokes, or is it not necessarily?
0: It all depends on the lifestyle.
1: Okay, age necessarily. It's based on how well people have taken care of themselves in their prior years. So take care of yourself out there. That's the key. All right, so actually you've already mentioned some of this, but I want to go over that again. What are some of the preventative things that you can do to lower the risk of having a stroke? Because I think that's really important, because now is when they need to be thinking about that. If they haven't been doing some of these things, the sooner that you are taking preventative measures and changing your lifestyle, diet, things of that nature, getting exercise, it helps to at least control or lower the chance of having a stroke. So let's just go over some of those.
0: Absolutely. So preventive measures such as having, you know, a healthy diet, taking medications,
2: exercising
0: as little as 10 to 15 minutes of daily exercise, of just getting up, moving around, going for small walks, significantly lowers your risk of stroke. Smoking cessation, regular exercise with limited alcohol consumption, monitoring your health conditions, you know, keeping track of, you know, your blood pressure, your blood sugars, if you're diabetic, your cholesterol levels, and, you know, maintaining, like, you know, getting the medications, you know, refilled and whatnot, and staying on top of things like that.
2: Yeah. Seeing your PCP for your yearly checkup, being honest with them. Tell them if the things are bothering you, especially, like she said, that if you have high blood pressure, do you keep a diary of it, knowing, you know, what your blood pressure normally is? Are you watching it? Say you take it three times a day. Sometimes we tell people who have new high blood pressure in the emergency department, you know, keep a little notebook, take it three times a day. Or if you're starting to feel funny, take your blood pressure at home and see what it is. And then you can kind of start to recognize the trends of, like, when your blood pressure goes up, you know, what your head, you know, do you get a little headache when your blood pressure is going up? You know, check those things out, and, you know, like, talk to your doctor. So if, you know, if they ask about it, you know, you might need a quick medication adjustment. And
1: And
2: take control of your health.
1: But I would think that the sooner people modify their lifestyle,
2: it's easier to maintain.
1: It really helps you to maintain a healthy lifestyle, and it lowers the incident chance of having a stroke or other issues as well, heart attacks or anything else. But don't think that, well, I can do whatever I want until I'm 60. When I turn 60, I'll start cleaning my lifestyle. That's cumulative damage that's been done. And at that point, in some cases, it's really too late. So people really need to be thinking about their diet. Mm-hmm. I love the thing about exercise, absolutely. Mm-hmm. We've talked about that in this series,
2: yeah.
1: The importance of getting regular exercise, and we've talked about diet. A lot of our topics relate around this, mm-hmm. So really, really critical. Smoking is a factor of that as well?
0: Yes, smoking cessation, you know, that's one of the things that, you know, if you ever do come into the hospital and have a, you know, get worked up for a stroke, we give you smoking cessation materials and offering the nicotine patches and stuff like that to help, you know, get you off of smoking.
1: Right. And are diabetics more prone to strokes?
0: Yeah, yep. So one of the things, actually with the stroke initiative that we're doing is we have some little notebooks that we're going to be handing out so that diabetics and people with high blood pressure can actually keep a log of their sugars and, you know, see when, you know, what's making it higher or lower, you know, and bring it into your physician and having, you know, that talk with your doc to see, you know, is there a med adjustment or do I need to change my diet or mm-hmm. do I have to watch, you know, what I'm eating much more, you know, closely. And so it's very, you know, important to keep check of your A1C and keep your A1C under 7, mm-hmm. which is a diabetic lab work.
1: Okay. Mm-hmm. Okay. And they can, obviously people who are diabetic, they're doing a pretty good job of managing their blood sugar levels. And
2: hopefully. that's the goal.
1: Hopefully.
2: That's the goal.
1: Right.
2: Yes.
1: Yeah. Okay. I like that. So let's go into the symptoms that signal someone having a stroke. And you talked about BFAS. I want to go over that again
0: so
1: that people really have that, because I think that's really important, an acronym.
2: Yeah.
1: So that hopefully, you know, as you listen to this, make sure you're writing this down or trying to memorize this mm-hmm. and have this in the back of your mind so that you can recognize this with your loved ones or friends that you might see something funny going on. You can start running these letters through your head and saying, I've got some of these things happening. We need to really get some intervention here.
0: Absolutely.
1: All right. So who wants to talk about BFAS?
2: All right. B, balance. Okay. So that's the loss of coordination, sudden dizziness, walking like they like to say, like the drunk sailor. You know, all of a sudden they can't walk in a straight line. The E for the eyes, blurriness in the eyes, double vision, loss of vision in one eye, you know, all of a sudden. We have facial drooping. So, you know, that's when one side is lower than the other.
0: Or even just some numbness in the face.
2: Numbness or tingling. Yep, you got it.
0: The arms. Yep, so arms is, you know, the arm drift or arm weakness, mm-hmm. But also can be a leg or legs. Mm-hmm. Your speech is slurred or strange speech or word-finding difficulties.
2: Yeah. Sometimes we call it word salad. They can't, you know, have a conversation. They're just talking kind of gibberish a little bit.
0: So to you, to the person, they know what they're wanting to say. So they're fully aware of what they're trying to say to you, but when it comes out, it may be a complete different, you know, sentence of words that don't go together.
1: Mm-hmm. Right. We're going to take a short break here, and then we'll be right back. But our topic right now is strokes, so we'll be right back.
3: Now he's been wanting to put garlic chives in everything.
4: Well, not everything.
5: Dad, side of your face is drooping. Mom?
4: It's probably nothing.
5: Dad, are you okay?
3: You're slurring. Why are you slurring? Raise your arms up in the air for me.
5: Dad, are you okay?
3: Gracie, call 911.
4: I just...
3: Honey?
6: Oh, Dad!
3: Tim!
6: I need an ambulance to 7th floor.
3: Tim! Tim, look at me, Gracie. Tell them to hurry. Tim, look at me. Look at me, Tim.
6: Mom, what are we doing?
3: I don't know. I think he's having a stroke.
6: I think my dad is having a stroke.
3: Tim, what's going on, baby? My husband, cold. Are you cold, honey? Are you cold? Okay. Gracie? See, Gracie's gonna come, sweetheart. We're just gonna go. We're just gonna go in the ambulance right now. We're gonna go to the hospital. Okay? Okay. I'm right here. I'm right here. Gracie, meet us there. I'm right here. I'm right here. Okay. Okay, here we go. You just stay right here. You just stay and breathe. Just breathe. Tim?
5: Dad?
7: How are you feeling?
4: I'm fine.
7: Well, you've had a stroke. But because you got here quickly, You're looking at a full recovery.
1: So we are back with our topic of understanding strokes. Our guest in the studio is Chrissy Humison, the nursing supervisor and stroke program coordinator, and Tammy Westcott, the emergency department education coordinator. And we've been talking about BFAST, which is the acronym, thank you. That's what I needed to know of all the letters. So we've gotten through BEEFAS, and now we're at the T.
2: Time.
0: And the most important part.
1: Time is the most important thing.
0: Yep, so that is the time to call 911.
1: Okay.
0: So stroke care starts right with the ambulance, with EMS. So the faster that you recognize the symptoms and call 911, the faster the care.
1: And so when they call 911, is that automatically going, where does that go? And is that automatically, regardless of what community they're in? So if they're in Westfield, Russell, Huntington, Southwick, does it know where they're calling from? And is it directing in the right
0: place? It goes into their PSAP center, so where their location where 911 will answer for their area.
1: Okay, so they don't need to call directly to the hospital or anything. They just call 911.
0: They call 911, yep.
1: And they that will tie into who they are, where they are. So, but the BFAS and that, I can't come up with the word all of a sudden, but the BFAST letters, you want to definitely have those memorized so that you can keep track of what symptoms people are displaying at any one time. So let's talk about if someone is having a stroke, obviously we're going to call 911 and get help as quickly as possible. Is there any immediate care that a first responder or a loved one or a friend can do to help somebody that they suspect is having a stroke?
0: So the biggest thing with patients that are having strokes is to keeping them calm, because obviously this is something new. This is something devastating to them. They know something is going on. If they can't speak and they can't, you know, get what they want out, so they're going to be very scared and very nervous in that. So keeping them calm is the biggest thing. And also, like we said earlier about the last known, you know, when did these symptoms start? Because EMS is going to need to know. We're going to need to know when you come to the hospital. So when was their last known well time? When did these symptoms start? What was, what's different from their norm? Something also is, you know, when coming into the houses, if they have any dogs or any pets like that, to put them aside and into a different room.
1: Oh, that's a good one. Right.
0: Yeah. And then having items together like their med list and their medical history lists. And one of the things with our stroke initiative that we're going to be handing out when we're going out into the public, and I know Westfield is very well known with these, is the file for life. Mm-hmm. And these are really important, even if they don't have the specific file for life, just having a list of updated medications and updated medical history and their allergies. But this is very, you know, it's convenient, it's easy to keep, nice magnet right on their fridge. And they
2: police and EMS look for those too, you know, because they know it has, you know, this great information that we have. It has allergies, it has the pharmacy that you go to, because sometimes, you know, we know medications change, but if you can write down what pharmacy you go to, we can call the pharmacy and get your medication list. But like, who's your person to notify? So just in case you are, you know, at a grocery store and this happens, you know, who, and you can't talk for yourself for any reason, who can we call that knows your wishes?
1: So I just want, we have talked about this in past shows, and I think that this is really important to have this. These are available through the senior center, I believe, or?
0: Yep. And we're actually gonna be handing them out as well as part of our initiative. We have those, and we actually have the little wallet ones too, also that keep in like purses and wallets.
1: Right. Mm-hmm.
0: So when you are out at the store, and obviously if this is at home, at least you have something, a backup, just to have some pertinent info as well. And
1: right.
0: The same exact thing, it has all your medical.
1: So that's a wallet size.
0: That's a wallet size.
1: But yep. I can't emphasize enough the importance of doing this, especially as we get older and we have to start worrying about medical emergencies, of having this information immediately available. EMTs, police, they will know to go to your refrigerator. It's got a magnet on the back, mm-hmm. and put this there so that they have all of your pertinent medical information in place. We've talked about this on prior shows. That's why I was glad to see this again as a reminder. And on here is a checklist of allergies, your medical insurance, medical conditions, your emergency contacts, data, your medications, your pharmacy, as they've just said. But it's everything that somebody would need to know, and it will really help speed up and make the care far more effective if they've got this information versus not having it. Mm-hmm. So, and especially if you're the only one in the home and you're incapacitated and you aren't able to communicate. So really important. Thank you for reminding us that.
0: And also another thing to keep with that is healthcare proxies.
2: Yeah, absolutely.
0: And having someone, having an active healthcare proxy, but having someone on that healthcare proxy that knows your wishes. So if you are unable to talk, if you're unable to make decisions, they know what your wishes are. Mm-hmm. And same with most forms as well. When you go to your physician, some people have most forms that are active.
1: So what, I saw that term most, and I said, is that misspelled, meaning it's supposed to be most, or is it really M-O-L-S-T?
0: M-O-L-S-T.
1: And I said, I think it is. So what is that? What's a most form?
0: So the most form is something that you have a discussion with your physician, your primary care, or if you're in the hospital physicians can talk to you about. Mm-hmm. And what that is that you express your wishes. In depth. So if you want to have an intubation, meaning the breathing tube put down and put on a ventilator. If you want
2: to be transferred to a hospital, do you want new artificial nutrition? It goes into like the big parts of it. You know, do you want somebody to do compressions on your chest if your heart stops? And some people will say no, but you can, you know, intubate. You know, no, but if, you know, I need to be intubated, I can be intubated. But if my heart stops, don't do that. You know, so they can say yes to some and no to some other things, and that's okay. But that's why we really, you have to have that conversation with your doctor to do that. Like the healthcare proxy, Chrissy and I are going to have those with us as we're out and about as well. Because we can sign those and we can be a witness to those. But like the physician, they really need to talk with you about the most and, you know, what your wishes are. And that's why it's important to talk to your family early about that.
1: Right.
2: So they know your wishes. So it's not, they're not having to decide in the moment when, you know, anxiety and emotions are high.
1: Yeah, you know, and we've heard that on some of our other topics too, so make sure you're having those conversations.
2: Absolutely.
1: Don't put them off. You really want to be in a position to help those that need to help you so that they've got your wishes in mind and well communicated. Can people recover from having a stroke or are the symptoms lifelong, or can they completely recover and continue with life as they once knew it?
0: Well, it all depends on the stroke, severity of the stroke. The stroke for each person is going to be different. Some are going to have very minor and they can recover and have full recovery. Some will have, you know, lifelong deficits from those strokes.
1: Okay.
0: So it all depends on the person and the severity.
1: Mm-hmm. And people that have had stroke, what happens in the hospital? So they've got immediate care going on. Mm-hmm. They're going to be kept in there to be monitored for a period of time. Is there any, are people generally in one day, they could be in a week, or is it the length of time they're in a hospital varies?
0: Again, it varies.
2: But just know, like, as soon as you get, you know, if you do have to come to the hospital, which we hope you don't, but, you know, if you do have to come to the hospital, you'll see, you know, our partners in EMS. And then when you get to the hospital, it's a lot of, you'll think it's a lot of chaos and a lot of people talking at you at once, but it's a controlled chaos. You know, we know what we're doing. You know, we're asking you, you know, we're putting in an IV, we're getting blood work, we're bringing you to CAT scan. We're asking you to smile, to stick out your tongue, to talk to us, to say, you know, all dogs, you know, have, I can't remember what the,
0: it's basically short sentences that have you speak, just make sure that you can put words together.
2: Yeah,
1: right.
2: So it's a lot, but you know, you know, we say, you know, we're here with you. It's okay. We have, you know, we have right. you now.
1: You're in good hands.
2: You're in the good. You're where you need to be. That's right. where we want you.
1: Yeah.
0: Throughout your care, though, you're going to see people like speech therapy. You might see occupational therapy. You might see physical therapy.
1: Right.
0: You know, you're going to see your hospitalist. So you're going to be, you know, there's a lot of people that are involved in the care when you come into hospital for
2: all stroke. The nurses. Yeah, your patient care technicians. We have everyone. You see the whole gamut, dietary, everybody.
1: And then once a person is released, they can go home generally or not?
0: Again, it all depends on the severity of stroke. Okay. So ultimately, the goal is to get people back to being able to live possibly with, you know, learning to regain their lost functions and how to live with it and how to use adaptive devices. They may have to walk with a walker. They may need, you know, some assistance, you know, holding a spoon and whatnot. So it all depends ultimately what the stroke has affected, how, you know, bad the effects are. But ultimately, like, we are trying to get them to learn how to live with those deficits, how to learn to live with those disabilities. So that's why some patients may be able to go home with in-home physical therapy. Some may need to go to an acute rehab and learn, you know, regain strength and learn how to use adaptive devices and how to, you know, learn how to do things with the, you know, the disabilities that they may now be faced with.
1: Okay, so it's really all over the place.
0: It really is. It's all patient-specific.
1: And it could be at home, physical therapy, or going into
0: it could,
1: a facility.
0: Yep. Okay. It could be, you know, short-term rehab, long-term rehab. It all depends on the patient. Yeah. It's very specific.
2: And it depends on the patient, the type of stroke they had, how severe.
1: Right.
2: Yeah.
0: It's all about maximizing recovery and improving the quality of life.
1: Mm-hmm. Yeah, right. Are there questions that people should be asking their primary care physicians when they're going in for their physicals and annual checkups? Are there anything that they should be focused on, or really, as long as they're living a healthy lifestyle and taking care of all the controllable health risks that you can do?
0: Well, the big thing is recognizing the risk factors and speaking with their primary physicians on those risk factors. So things like, is the high blood pressure? Should I be on medication? Is the medication working for me? Is my blood pressure in the right range? And that's why one of the things we're giving out are the little logbook so that they can, you know, keep track of it so their physicians can see, you know, what their blood pressures are.
2: It's really taking control of your own health, really. Like you said, you know, sometimes you'll see the doctor, but they'll take your blood pressure one time at a certain period of time, you know, at your appointment, not, you know, throughout the day when maybe, you know, you're feeling more headaches, when you're feeling more tired, maybe, you know, when your ankles are swollen at the end of the day, you know, they're not seeing that. So if you have the logbook, you can go into your doctor and show them, hey, these have been my blood pressure three times a day for the past week, for the past month.
1: Right.
2: And then they could be like, oh, okay. You know, some people have the white coat syndrome and their high blood pressure is really high when they go to the doctor.
1: And that's
2: just because they're nervous, and that's not really, it doesn't paint their whole picture. So,
0: So recognizing the risk factors and just having that discussion with their physicians and in their care.
1: Right. Oh, that's interesting.
2: Mm-hmm.
1: You know, I was thinking about, you know, what are the top health priorities that seniors should focus on, but really it's everything.
2: Everything.
0: Maintaining an active lifestyle. You know, that's the biggest thing, is studies have shown that even small amounts of exercise will help reduce, you know, stroke.
1: Mm-hmm. Is that right?
0: So just maintaining active, just, you know, getting up, moving around, getting, you know, being active. You know, if you do have the, you know, comorbidities of the risk factors of the high blood pressure, you know, high cholesterol, staying on your medications, making sure that you do take your medications, keeping them, you know, filled and not, you know, running out and going weeks without taking them, you know, things that really, you know, just being on top of things and being on top of your own care.
1: Wow. Yeah, that's really interesting. This has been a fascinating conversation. I've learned a lot, and I think that our viewers have as well. Is there anything else that we haven't talked about that comes to mind that you want to share? Or do you think we've covered the gamut here?
0: I think that the big thing is just what to expect when EMS arrives to you. You know, making sure that you're calling as soon as possible. Don't be afraid to call 911. If something just doesn't feel right, it's better to be checked out and have that sense of relief that it wasn't anything than wait too long and then find out that you'd have lifelong, you know, damage that could, you know, potentially cause, you know, harder, you know, time at home. So, you know, recognizing that, calling 911, when EMS gets there, they're going to be asking you all the same questions. Having everything up to date, having your medications, having your medical history up to date. Mm-hmm. Like you said, the file for life is great. It has everything compiled, but if you don't have one, even just writing it down on a piece of paper, because that's something that we as EMS will do when we get inside. We're going to get your date of birth, and we're going to ask for your allergies, your medications, and your history. Mm-hmm. It all comes with us to the hospital. And a lot of times we hear, you know, patients say, oh, they already have it at the hospital. But EMS also needs that kind of stuff as well.
2: Mm-hmm. But things change as well. You know, maybe what we had, we haven't seen you in a year or 2 years, you know. So that's why we always ask, maybe you developed a new allergy. And we don't know it yet. That's why, you know, we say, do you have any
1: medications are always changing.
2: Yes, absolutely. Are you still taking this medication?
1: Or the amount of the medication.
2: Absolutely. Or, right. No, I don't take that anymore. They switched me to something else. Like, you know, write it down. It's okay. We love it.
1: Yeah. I mean, no, that's a great point, is that just because you've written it once, you should be probably, how often do you think you should be looking at that and renewing that?
2: When there's a medication change. Yeah.
1: So every time you have a medication change, think about changing. Yeah.
0: If not, at least every 6 months.
1: What do we call this? The file for life. So every time you have a medication, go on to this thing right here on your refrigerator where it should be, and make sure you update that and change that so that they've got the information they need in order to take the best care they can.
2: And sometimes we've had people bring in the file for life when they come into the emergency department, and sometimes they have a really big medication list and it won't fit on there. So we have people just, and they've written it on a separate piece of paper, they just folded it up and stuck it in there with it, and that's just as good. Yep. And a lot of times we'll say, you know, if people come in and they have a medication list, I love lists that you're gonna give me, and I say, this is fantastic, can I take a copy of it? And I'll have to go to the photocopy machine, take a copy, put your patient's sticker on it, put it in your chart, and then I can go back and update it, you know, after. But it's already there, and I know it's updated from you, because that's where I'm getting it from.
1: So you know, I think that's a great point. So it doesn't have to just fit on this list.
0: No.
1: You can put an extra piece of paper in there with any information you need. Mm-hmm. You know, another suggestion that I would think, because everybody has these things, these problems, is take a picture of this and create I'm a big believer. I have 63,000 photos on my phone, but they're all in files. Mm-hmm. And I would suggest that you take because if you're not home and you have an emergency, if you're not carrying something like this with you, you're going to need the same information. So if you've taken pictures of this on your phone and create a folder in your photo file just saying emergency information, it's easy for you to access that, and you can share that with
2: people. Also put it in their notes section. I have one for my parents. I have their allergies, their medications, you know.
1: Right. But think about how to use the cell phone.
2: Absolutely.
0: Or just also, like, whenever someone goes to the hospital, and this is something we're also going to be doing, part of this initiative is handing out folders. Keeping all of your medical history, like your discharge paperwork, stuff like that, or from if you see an oncologist, if you see a different urologist, or, you know, whatever different doctors, if they have specific stuff, keep all your medication stuff or medical stuff together. So we're also handing out folders for people to do that as well.
1: Oh, wow.
0: And then we also came together and we put together a community resource guide that we're going to be handing out with our initiative here. And what this is it actually is just a full resource guide of different numbers, contact numbers, for things like financial assistance programs, assisted living facilities, different rehabs, different home care, transportation services, stuff like that, to help get to, you know, to doctor's offices.
2: Pharmacies,
0: and of course we have our Be Fast right on the back of that as well to remind people. But we'll be handing this out as well, you know, throughout the community to help, you know, so seniors have this at hand to for different resources as well.
1: Right. Can I see that just for a second? I'll show that. Yeah. So if you happen to see these two advertised for a in-person discussion, I would strongly suggest that you do that. And an acronym is the word I was trying to get out earlier, and I couldn't think of it. But the acronym for BFAST, make sure that you're familiar with that and what that means with those letters. But I certainly want to thank the two of you for coming in. Chrissy Humison, the Nursing Supervisor and Stroke Program Coordinator, and Tammy Westcott, Emergency Department Education Coordinator at Bay State Noble Hospital. You have been fascinating. I know if I ever have a stroke, and I hope I don't, I hope it's with the two of you right there ready to take care of me, because I know that I would be in great care. But I think if there's one thing that we've learned, learn the acronym BFAST. Mm-hmm. Call 911 if you suspect anything. Speed and time of intervention is really, really critical. Mm-hmm. And start modifying those health risks now. Think about your diet. Make sure you're getting regular exercise. Think about your medications. Talk to your physicians and make sure that you have a good understanding of what those potential risks are and what the warning signs are of coming up. So this has certainly been a all-encompassing conversation around strokes, what they are, how to take care of them, and the follow-up with that. So don't forget that this program does broadcast every Tuesday and Thursday throughout the month at 2:45. So if you want to watch it again, you can. It also is taped to YouTube, and you can find that by going into our YouTube channel. If you call the Westfield Senior Center, they've got a listing there, and they can tell you exactly where to find it. And certainly Tina Gorman can help you. So special thanks to Pete Coles, our WCPC Westfield Cable Channel 15 manager and producer, for making this show possible. And on behalf of Pete Coles, Mike Squindo, and Tina Gorman, I'm Harry Rock, and this has been another edition of the Westfield Council on Aging Presents. Thanks for tuning in. We'll see you on the next show. Thanks.

Hello, this is Perry Papaloro, and I have an upcoming event posted on the Massachusetts Commission for the Blind Events Board. And the title, Adaptive Canoeing and Kayaking at DAR State Forests. 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During this program, run by our partner All Out Adventures, paddlers will travel in small groups or pods to explore the lake. 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Online registration ends at 5 p.m., 2 days before the program. After that time, call 413-584-2052 to see if space is still available. You will receive email confirmation for participation. Days and times for this event are on Wednesdays, 9:45 a.m. to 3 p.m., and are available on the following dates: July 8th, July 15th, July 22nd, July 29th, August 5th, August 12th, and August 19th. Participants may sign up for one of the three time slots, 9:45 to 11:15 a.m., 11:30 a.m. to 1 p.m., or 1:30 to 3 p.m. Schools, group homes, or day programs with more than three individuals may register for up to four dates. You will need to meet our essential eligibility criteria for paddling and to pre-register. 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Thank you so much for listening to this article posted on the Massachusetts Commission for the Blind Events Board. Thank you so much for listening. Take care. Hello, this is Perry Papaloro, and I have an upcoming event posted on the Massachusetts Commission for the Blind Events Board, and it's called Adaptive Cycling on the Norwood Rail Trail. Address is 12 Railroad Street in Hadley, Mass., zip code 01035. An overview. Fees are $5 to $20 sliding scale per session. Join the Universal Access Program for Adaptive Cycling in Hadley. During this program, run by our partner All Out Adventures, we will offer an array of cycles that can accommodate riders of all abilities, from stable, comfortable recumbent trikes to hand cycles to tandem recumbent trikes to wheelchair tandems. Instruction, equipment, and assistance as needed are provided. This program is for people with disabilities, their families, support staff, and friends. Seniors are invited to register as well. Pre-registration required. Online registration ends at 5 p.m., 2 days before the program. After that time, you can call 413-584-2052 to see if space is still available. You will receive email confirmation.

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2: Well, good morning, everyone, and welcome back to Valley iRadio. 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
3: We'll enjoy what's happening right now with the weather, because today will feature lots of sunshine to start, with increasing clouds in the afternoon as a warm front approaches Western Mass. Highs will top off near 80, with a bit of mugginess creeping later today. A period of rain and with embedded downpours and some thunder move through tonight with a decent soaking. Rain will end early Friday morning, but clouds will linger. It will be rather muggy with highs near 80. A passing cold front may bring a thunderstorm or two in the afternoon. The weekend is looking mainly dry and seasonable with highs in the lower 80s along with a bit of mugginess. So for today, we can expect a high of 82 with a low of 60 tonight and some sun and clouds and possibly rain this evening. And then for tomorrow, we'll have a high of 80. A low of 68. It's going to be mostly cloudy and probably an isolated shower. And on Saturday, a high of 80 again, a low of 68 with sun and clouds. And Sunday, same thing, high of 82, low of 58 with sun and clouds. And on Monday, a high of 84 with, guess what, sun and clouds. So it's going to be a good week pretty much, and but we do need the rain. So for the lottery today, we have the numbers game. One for midday is 1-8-2-1. And the numbers game for the evening is 7-3-4-2. Mass cash, midday, 9-10-23-26-32. And mass cash evening, 11-29-31-32-34. Megabucks, 3-5-11-18-22-30, with a jackpot of $21.15 million. And millionaire for life, 3-4-10-36-37. And millionaire ball is 5. Now for the Powerball, 13, 14, 16, 21, 38, Powerball 14, Power Play 2, with a jackpot of $348 million. So what's new in the sports world, Sue?
5: Well, first of all, today's sports is brought to you through a generous contribution from A to Z Moving and Storage, located at 41 Chapin Street, West Springfield. Their motto, happy feet move faster. Well, in the sports world, there's a lot of feet moving fast, let me tell you. And the main sports that are actually active right now, of course, you'd have to be living in a cave someplace to miss the fact that the World Cup is going on. And, of course, if you're American, particularly, Major League Baseball. So let's lead off first with Major League Baseball. Those of you who want to know the bad news first, here we go. This is by Christopher

0: Smith from Mass Live. The Bosoth Sox blow another one. It was Major League Baseball's nightmare. Rockies 8, Red Sox 6. Instant reactions from the Red Sox 8-6 loss to the Colorado Rockies yesterday. Boston has gone 3-3 on its six-game road trip, lost two of the three games against Colorado, and dropped to 32-46 overall. The Rockies improved to 32-49. Marcelo Mayer's huge error on a routine grounder with two outs in the seventh inning led to the Rockies scoring three runs, tying up the game. Mayer wasn't in the starting lineup because of a sore left foot, but he entered at the bottom of the third after Caleb Durden left with a pinky finger subluxation. What is a subluxation?
1: Well, probably it's
0: sprain or something.
1: Yeah.
0: Mayer bobbled a ground ball hit to shortstop Goodman with a runner at first base. The play should have been the final out for reliever Guerrero. Instead, the Rockies followed with three straight RBI singles and to turn a 6-3 deficit into a 6-6 tie. Then they took an 8-6 lead in the eighth inning, and you know what the issues were. As far as scores for Major League Baseball, besides the nightmare of Red Sox, Texas Rangers lost to the Miami Marlins 4-2. Chicago Cubs 10 over New York Mets 3. The Guardians beat the White Sox 4-3. Kansas City Royals fell to the Tampa Bay Rays, 5, Royals 3. Phillies 5 over the Nationals 4. Houston Astros took the Toronto Blue Jays 3-1. Milwaukee Brewers over Cincinnati Reds 6-5. Chicago Cubs 10, New York Mets 5. Baltimore Orioles over the LA Angels. Angels took this one very close and it took 10 innings. Angels 7, Orioles 6. The Yankees beat the Detroit Tigers 4-2. Seattle Mariners over Pirates. And this is, under Pirates. Pirates over the Seattle Mariners in an embarrassing 11-1 final.
1: That would be embarrassing.
0: Oakland Athletics over the Giants. Giants 2, Oakland Athletics 1. Padres 5, Atlanta Braves 2. Arizona Diamondbacks 9, St. Louis Cardinals 4. Now in the Dodgers and Twins game, which I told you before, Dodgers LA 4, Minnesota Twins 3. However, there's a little bit of a story here. Mookie Betts, you do remember him, of course. He has continued his resurgence streak with a 3-career homer in that Dodgers game. In addition to reaching a career milestone, Mookie Betts is starting to look like himself again. The L.A. Dodgers star hit his 300th career homer Wednesday, the 169th player to join that 300 career homer club, while helping the Dodgers notch the win over the Minnesota Twins. L.A. Dodgers star, however, did shine. Shohei Ohtani normally comes across as unflappable, but his patience was tested on yesterday, by his own catcher, Dalton Rushing. A bizarre start on the mound against the Twins saw Ohtani get frustrated enough with catcher Rushing during a three-run second inning that he resorted to the rare move of calling his own pitches in the third. He dominated from there on, finishing his start with a 1.58 ERA, even though the Dodgers were slow to get there, they did win. The intrigue began when Rushing allowed the Twins' first run of the game on a passed ball against Ryan Kriedler. Ohtani told reporters after the game a cross-up was responsible for the mistake, with Rushing expecting an off-speed pitch and getting a fastball. In the same at-bat, Ohtani challenged a ball call on a low sweeper. Rushing the at-bat still resulted in a two-run single from Kriedler, giving the Twins the lead. Once Ohtani took the mound in the third inning, He was calling his own pitches. He proceeded to dominate for the rest of his start, striking out six batters, allowing only two runners in the last four frames of his six-inning start. Excuse me. Rushing, meanwhile, did not appear to be enjoying life. During the top of the third inning, he was approached by Dodgers vet Freddie Freeman, manager Dave Roberts, pitching coach Mark Pryor, and mental skills coach Bren Walker for an extended, quote, conversation on the bench. In addition to the miscommunication by rushing with Ohtani, he finished the game 0-for-4 at the plate and was visibly frustrated. Well, no kidding, kids. So, the Red Sox will be playing tonight against the New York Yankees. That's one thing to remember. Now, we'll see if there's anything else I have to tell you before I bring you up to date on the FIFA. Oh, yes, the Olympics. Yeah, that's still alive. The International Olympic Committee has decided to pay more than $100 million to athletes. It is creating a fund for $10,000 grants for which they can apply after competing at a summer or winter games. The cash commitment from the IOC comes after growing calls in recent years to pay prize money at the games. IOC member and former NBA star Pau Gasol has announced the project, which will first be open to nearly 2,900 athletes who competed at the 2026 Cortina Winter Games. That does make sense. Why shouldn't they get something?
1: Right.
0: Okay, now we're going to the World Cup. And as you know, there are a number of groups, and it's hard to give all the scores, so I'll just kind of tell you yesterday's scores and where each group is. Group A, Mexico, South Korea, Czechia, and South Africa right now. Yesterday, Mexico won against Czechia, South Africa against the Korean Republic. Group B, which is Switzerland, Canada, Bosnia, and Qatar. At that one, Switzerland is ahead. And yesterday, Switzerland beat Canada 2-1. Bosnia beat Qatar, or met Qatar 1-1. In Group C, which is Brazil, Morocco, Scotland, and Haiti, no surprise, Brazil is leading. And yesterday's game, Brazil 3, Scotland 0, Morocco 4, Haiti 2. Group D, which we're in, USA, Australia, Paraguay, and Turkey. Turkey and USA, by the way, are meeting tonight, but it's not on until 10 o'clock at night, so good luck. Group E is Germany, Ivory Coast, Ecuador, and Curacao. And that one, Germany is ahead. Tonight are meeting Ecuador. Group F, Netherlands, Japan, Sweden, and Tunisia. Netherlands is leading there. They're also playing tonight. Group G, Egypt, Iran, Belgium, and New Zealand. At this point, there is no clear leader. Group H, Spain, the leader, against Uruguay, Cape Verde, and Saudi Arabia. Another game today. Group I, France, Norway, Senegal, and Iraq. France is leading in that one. Group J, Argentina, Austria, Algeria, and Jordan. No one standing out yet. Colombia, Portugal, Congo, and Uzbekistan, which is K, Portugal is leading in that group. And finally, the last group, or not last, the final group here, which is L, is England, Ghana, Croatia, and Panama. England is leading in that group. And I think that's all the news I have, key news for you.
1: Okay.
0: Go to it.
1: So on the front page of today's Republican is an article by Jim Kinney. PCB search continues. The Springfield Water and Sewer Commission is collecting soil samples at the site of its $363 million West Parish Water Treatment Plant project. But it's going to take hundreds and hundreds of samples to determine the extent of the contamination of toxic PCBs traced to its 1960s building materials used on the site and come up with the best way to remove the PCBs, Joshua Schimmel, he's the executive director, told the commissioners at their regular June meeting on Wednesday. The commission is still 6 to 8 weeks from compiling data on the extent of contamination at the site, located near the Cobble Mountain Reservoir at 1515 Granville Road in Westfield. The commission has also sampled some of the contaminated soil that has been transported away from the site, but has not tested one of the locations the soil was brought in. I'm going to turn the page here. Schimmel said commission staff meets regularly with the Federal Environmental Protection Agency. Also at Wednesday's meeting, the Water and Sewer Commission voted to borrow $50 million from the state's Clean Water Trust. It's a planned incremental borrowing of a previously approved $150 million loan, Schimmel said. This way, the commission only takes the money from the state when it needs it. The West Parish project is also financed with a $250 million low-interest loan from the U.S. Environmental Protection Agency Water Infrastructure Finance and Innovation Act project program, with matching funds from the Massachusetts Drinking Water State Revolving Fund and with a $4.6 million 2024 congressional earmark. But the discovery of PCB-contaminated soil in 2025 had contractors estimating they are a year behind schedule and from $8.5 million to $31.5 million over budget, according to documents the Republican obtained in a public records request. Schimmel told Springfield City Councilors in April that the time schedule and the budget impact can change depending on how expensive and how lengthy the cleaning process is. Work has continued at the site, Schimmel said, including pipe installation and demolition of old filter structures that are not sources of the PCBs. The commission is building its new West Parish water treatment plant in the path of the existing water treatment structures to save time and money. The site is located near the water sources at the Cobble Mountain and Borden Brook reservoirs. The existing but outmoded filters use sand in massive underground chambers, artificial caverns the size of football fields measuring 15 feet from floor to ceiling. These chambers have to be removed for the new filtration plant. Demolitions went uneventfully at filters that date from 1924. But in 1966, builders need caulk containing PCBs to seal joints between slabs. Once common building materials, PCBs were banned in 1979 as a probable carcinogen. The material was common at the time, but when contractors noticed it in the soil last year, they stopped work. The filters with the PCBs have been offline, and no PCBs were found in drinking water tests. The commission faces a November 2028 deadline from the State Department of Environmental Protection to complete the project. Current filters at the site do not meet U.S. Department of Environmental Protection standards for chlorine byproducts. In documents obtained by the Republican, contractors now give an estimate of August 27, 2029, not August 19, 2028, as previously given. The new filters are needed in part because of climate change, according to materials provided by the commission. Instead of steady rains, the region is now more prone to deluges that wash debris into the reservoir. That means more chlorine is needed and more byproducts. Well, that's going to be going on for a while.
0: Okay, and now there's another story here that was introduced on the first page, but really should have been read as sports. This is out of Chicopee by Nemu Sampath of the Republican. Later last call. A bar in the city claims it's the first restaurant in Western Mass to get a permit to stay open until 3 a.m. for the World Cup. With soccer match watch parties and 250th celebrations underway, the Rumble Seat Bar and Grill on Springfield Street in Chicopee posted to its social media Tuesday that the city's license commission has approved a temporary permit for the bar to stay open later than usual. Bill Stetson, owner of the Rumble Seat, told the Republican he filed a letter with the city's license commission on Monday, and it was quickly approved. It's an honor to be the first place, we think, in Western Mass to be granted this temporary approval, he said. The bar's been holding watch parties throughout the tournament so far, specifically showing matches involving Scotland and the U.S. But Rumble Seat makes sure to show every game of the World Cup to accommodate all soccer fans. Stetson said the opening match garnered soccer fans all the way from New Jersey to watch the game. Since the World Cup started, Stetson said his business has more than doubled. The bar plans to stay open until 3 a.m., only a couple of nights a week. As the World Cup games wind down, the bar plans to use the permit to support people who work second shift and get off around midnight. Said Stetson, we're just down the street from Bay State Medical Center, which is the largest employer in Western Mass. This permit will drive in more business and help out our community. The approval comes on the heels of Governor Maura Healey allowing municipalities to approve an extension of hours in order to serve alcohol and allow for public consumption at designated locations through the summer. It is a temporary pilot program that will last until July 31st. This bill will provide more opportunities for people to celebrate with their community for the World Cup and the other exciting events we have happening this summer for MA-250. Maura Healey said it will also support our local businesses and regional economies as they see a surge in visitors.
1: Okay, and another article here out of Springfield by Jeanette DeForge. Whitfield responds to conflict of interest allegations. City Council President Tracy Whitfield says she feels a new accusation that she violated conflict of interest rules and is unfounded and based on inaccurate information, but will cooperate fully with any review. 2 weeks ago, the council faced a resubmitted petition from Jets Property Development, LLC, asking for a 6,000-square-foot city-owned vacant parcel at the corner of Wallace and Wisteria Streets to be abandoned, and the property be split and given to two abutters, one of which is the business. The proposal is the same one which sparked multiple ethics complaints against Whitfield in February. At the time, she was a partner in Jets Property and failed to recuse herself from running the beginning of the meeting. State law bans public officials or family members from doing business with the city when they may benefit financially. Several instances of that were uncovered. Whitfield said her failure was an error due to her inexperience in the leadership role and reported it shortly after the meeting ended. In the latest complaint, Whitfield is accused of violating the state's ethics laws because she approved the June 15th agenda where the issue appeared. Whitfield has stepped down from having any role in the business, but her son, Jelani Bland, remains as a partner in the company. City Solicitor Stephen Buonconti, who was asked to review the issue, ruled her approval constitutes another violation and submitted the information to the state's ethics committee. The state ethics commission neither confirms nor denies any investigation. Officials have not ruled on the February complaint. At the time, Whitfield commented only minimally on the new complaint. This week, she returned from vacation and submitted a written statement to the city council and the media saying she disagrees with the allegations and legal conclusions about the issue. She said she plans to submit a letter to the ethics committee correcting what she feels are inaccuracies. Neither I nor Mr. Bland engaged in any conduct intended to circumvent city procedures, obtain preferential treatment, or violate the Commonwealth's conflict of interest law, she said. Whitfield also pointed out a factual error in the law department's review, saying the emails requesting the issue be placed on the agenda were sent by a different partner of the business and not her son. Buonconte admitted he may have made a mistake in attributing the email to Bland, but said she, but the conflict of interest violation stands because of her son's interest in the company. Whitfield also questioned if approving the agenda was truly a violation. Consistent with my role as president, I approved the revised agenda. However, I did not review, respond to, or communicate regarding emails from the petitioner while I was away, nor did I undertake any substantive review of petition number 10, the Wallace Street request, during this time, she said in writing. The city council did not act on the petition upon advice of the law department, which said the proposal must begin anew because it was voted down by the council. It now must be reviewed by the Board of Public Works and Planning Board before coming to the city council for a final vote. It was sent back to the city clerk's office and the owners of the company. Whitfield said she also feels that a request she has made to work with the city lawyers before every meeting to ensure legal mistakes are not made in the future has not been taken seriously. I requested in writing that the City Council review agenda items with me prior to approval for a six-month period. That review process has not been consistently followed, she said. Had concerns regarding the Wallace Street petition been raised with me prior to agenda approval, I would have addressed them accordingly.
0: Okay, now we have another local story by Jim Kinney of the Republican. Hooters closes as chain hits rough times. The West Springfield Hooters closed abruptly Tuesday after 17 years. The sign on the door thanked customers. There are no plans filed for the restaurant site at 1290 Riverdale Street, according to the West Side Planning Department. On Wednesday, a cleanup crew was on site removing fryer oil and other foodstuffs. A pest control company truck was also parked on the lot. Hooters opened there in 2009 after breaking into the Springfield market with a long-closed location on Congress Street in Springfield. The West Springfield site was formerly a Bickford's family restaurant. Paul Longton's family owns the site and added that he only learned of the closure on Tuesday. He said, they've been a great tenant for us. I'm sorry to see them go. Construction on that stretch of Riverdale Street doesn't help the property, making it difficult for the considerable number of passerbys to spot the building and quickly get to it, he said. We'll have to see, he said. The casual dining segment is tough. Nearby on Riverdale, construction progresses on a new Chick-fil-A that's replacing local favorite Friendly's. Hooters, founded in Clearwater, Florida in 1983, has had it particularly tough. The chain built its reputation on flirtatious waitresses in revealing hot outfits. But following years of ownership by private capital and a 2025 bankruptcy, it's trying to rebrand itself now as a family establishment. Hooters closed its final Connecticut location earlier in 2026. The restaurant in Shrewsbury is also closed. Hooters of America says it has 420 Hooter restaurants in 42 states and 29 countries. The two remaining Massachusetts locations are in Dedham and Saugus.
1: We have some news out of the state by Allison Kuzwitz. Angry rent control supporters return to Beacon Hill. Angered by the Supreme Judicial Court's decision to strike down a rent control ballot proposal, supporters gathered at the Beacon Hill Wednesday to demand that lawmakers pass similar proposals by the end of July. We are pissed the hell off about the court's decision because based on a small technicality, they threw out the right for voters to vote for rent control this November, said Noemi Ramos. She's the executive director of the New England Commission Community Project and chair of the Keep Massachusetts Home campaign behind the ballot measure. But we are not going away. At the rally at the State House steps, housing advocates held up colorful signs, including cutouts of Dunkin' Donuts cup that said, "Mass runs on fair rent," and a jar of marshmallow fluff that read, "Stick together against corporate landlords." The High Court on Tuesday tossed the rent stabilization from the November ballot, ruling it impermissibly related to religion and religious institutions. Connor Units, a spokesperson and chair of the Housing for Massachusetts committee that opposed the ballot measure, said the ruling proved the nation's most extreme rent control proposal was unconstitutional. While we firmly believe that Massachusetts voters were prepared to vote no in November, today's decision puts the issue to rest and protects our housing pipeline and our communities from the proven language that rent control inflicts, Yuma said Tuesday. Rally attendees emphasized the campaign secured more than $150,000 signatures in a bid to lock in ballot access. The question would have limited year-over-year residential rent increases at the same rate as the increase in the consumer price index at 5%, whichever is lower. Collecting signatures was strategy part two, Ramos said. Strategy part one, in our state house, our elected officials, our government, still have the ability to pass rent control. This fight is still on. Ramos remarks sparked chants of "do your job, do your job." If the legislature doesn't act, Ramos vowed, we're coming back in 2028, y'all. Top Beacon Hill Democrats have long opposed rent control, warning the policy could hamper housing development and production at Massachusetts as Massachusetts grapples with a severe housing shortage. But with the voter referendum dashed in this election cycle, Bay Staters will still continue to face skyrocketing rents that are forcing some to live far away from the communities where they work. A local option rent stabilization measure from Senator Pat Jalen is under a housing committee extension order until Tuesday. The House side of the committee has not taken action on companion legislation from Representatives David Rogers and Samantha Montano following a November 19th hearing. Many bills before the legislature die in committees without floor votes in the House and Senate. Boston Mayor Michelle Wu said the flurry of ballot initiatives this election cycle points to a lack of urgency among certain legislators or chambers at the state level. It's not because all of a sudden people, decided it was a fun hobby to collect tens of thousands of signatures, Wu said at a master list and news service event on Wednesday in Boston. It is because the level of frustration about inaction at the state level, at the state house, has reached a boiling point. Referencing home rule petitions surrounding transfer fees and rent stabilization that see no action on Beacon Hill year after year, Wu said people, in quotes, feel like there's no option left except to use the hammer of a ballot initiative.
0: This is out of Boston by Julia Smith and Michael Casey of Associated Press. Judge strikes down proof of citizenship requirement to vote. A federal judge on Wednesday permanently barred President Trump's administration from implementing most of his first executive order on elections, part of which sought to require people to show documentary proof of citizenship when they register to vote. The ruling by U.S. District Court Judge Denise Casper in Boston effectively converts a preliminary injunction she issued a year ago, in which she temporarily blocked many of Trump's efforts to overhaul elections into a permanent ban. Casper rejected the Republican administration's argument that the lawsuit to block the changes brought by Democratic state attorney generals was premature because the rules had yet to be put in place. Instead, she agreed the Constitution gives states and Congress the authority to regulate elections, and that Trump's requirements violated the separation of powers. wrote Casper, the Constitution does not grant the president any special specific powers over elections. Among other proposed changes, Trump's order would have required people to provide documentary proof of citizenship when registering to vote. It prevented mail ballots from being counted if they arrive after election day, even if they were postmarked by then, and punished states that failed to comply by withholding certain federal money. In a statement, New York Attorney General Letitia James said she was grateful the court had blocked Trump's unconstitutional attempt to seize control of our elections and would continue to defend voting rights in this year's midterm elections. Generations of Americans fought tirelessly for the right to vote, and we honor their legacy by protecting that right against anyone who tries to undermine it, said James, a Democrat. California Attorney General Rob Bonta, whose state was the lead plaintiff in the case, said the ruling reaffirmed the constitutional principle that it's up to the states and Congress to set any election rules. While we're proud of this result, we're clear-eyed that President Trump's attacks on voting rights and our elections show no signs of slowing down. Bonta, a Democrat, said in a statement, so let me be clear, we will keep fighting back every step of the way. Requests for comment sent to the White House and the U.S. Department of Justice were not immediately returned. The ruling was the latest in a series against the elections executive order that Trump signed just months after taking office for a second term. The Republican president has since signed another executive order on elections that seeks to create a national voter list and limit mail balloting. That directive also faces multiple legal challenges. Last fall, a federal judge in Washington, overseeing a separate challenge to the first election executive order by civil rights and the Democratic Party-aligned groups, blocked the government from taking steps to include the proof of citizenship requirement on the federal voter registration form. That judge later barred Trump's defense secretary from requiring documentary proof of citizenship when military personnel register to vote or request ballots. In an apparent nod to the difficulty of implementing a proof of citizen requirement by executive order, Trump is pushing legislation in the Republican-controlled Congress to create such a mandate. The Save America Act has passed the House but has stalled in the Senate, leading Trump to advocate for eliminating the filibuster that is blocking the legislation. On Wednesday, Trump abruptly canceled the expected signing of a bipartisan housing bill, saying he would not sign it until Congress passes his proof of citizenship requirement for voting. The president and many of his Republican allies have been promoting the narrative that voting by non-citizens is a major problem, when in fact it's quite rare. The federal voter registration form already requires people to attest that they're U.S. citizens. Violating that is punishable as a felony that can lead to prison or deportation. In another major voting case, the U.S. Supreme Court is due to issue an opinion soon on whether mail ballots must arrive by Election Day. That could immediately change the rules in 14 states that allow grace periods ranging from days to weeks if the ballots are postmarked by Election Day. Casper, who was nominated by Democratic President Obama, is the chief judge for the U.S. District Court for the District of Massachusetts.
1: Okay, and out of Springfield by Susanna Sudboro, funds sought for family of child killed on tracks. A GoFundMe campaign is collecting money to support the family of a Springfield toddler who died after an incident involving an Amtrak train earlier this month. Gloria Alexana was 21 months old when the incident happened on Emily Street in the city's East Springfield neighborhood on June 10th. Amtrak confirmed that a train traveling from Albany to Boston made contact with a person around 6:35 p.m. Gloria was taken to Bay State Medical Center in Springfield, but later died of her injuries. Initial reports from first responders indicated that Gloria had been struck by a train, But Springfield police later said her injuries were not consistent with being hit by a train at full force. The investigation into her death is ongoing, Springfield police said Wednesday afternoon. Gloria's father, Alekana Jackson, told the Republican through a translator that he was at work at the Friendly's plant in Wilbraham when the incident happened. He described learning of his daughter's death in single phrase, tears, confusion. Jackson said he believed one of his older children undid a child lock on the door to their home and that Gloria wandered about 75 yards through a wooded area into the train tracks at the end of Emily Street. Gloria was born to Jackson and her mother, Happiness Raphael, on September 16, 2024, according to the GoFundMe campaign organizer. The toddler leaves behind her five siblings, 13-year-old Grace, 10-year-old Jackson, 8-year-old Beatrice, 5-year-old Brighton, and 3-year-old Justin, who were all struggling to understand and cope with the loss of their little sister. The family immigrated to the U.S. from Tanzania in 2016, but have roots in Burundi and Rwanda, according to the campaign organizer. After fleeing from genocide, they lived as refugees in Tanzania until they found hope and a new beginning in the United States. Gloria's father has served as a pastor for the past 7 years and is known for his dedication to his community, the campaign organizer wrote. The pain of losing Gloria is compounded by memories of his older brother, who also died in an accident years ago, awakening intense trauma for him. Gloria's mother is also struggling to reconcile with the death of her baby girl, the campaign organizer wrote. Money donated through the fundraiser will provide support for the family as they mourn Gloria and navigate through the unimaginable loss of their beloved daughter. As of Wednesday afternoon, the GoFundMe campaign had raised a little over $12,000 of its $18,000 goal.
0: Hmm. Okay. I have some short clips here from various Powell and City. First of all, from Chicopee. Starting next week, Chicopee will begin removing the smokestack at the defunct Uniroyal property. It's being raised as part of their efforts to improve the safety of the site and promote future opportunities for redevelopment, said the mayor's office. In recent years, the city has removed several compromised structures, the statement said. The city expects the work will remain on the site and will not affect traffic, but residents and passerbyers are warned to avoid the rear of the property as the demolition gets underway today. Residents were also warned of temporary noisiness during the work hours, but the contractors will be following safety measures. Any questions? Call the planning department at 594-1515. That's Chicopee. From Springfield, firefighters on Wednesday rescued a resident who was trapped in a second floor apartment because of a fire. The victim suffered injuries that are not believed to be life-threatening. The fire was reported at 8:40 a.m. in an apartment building at 83 Quincy Street in Springfield, quickly extinguished. Four residents were displaced due to the damage and are being assisted by the Red Cross. The city's arson and bomb squad investigators determined the fire was caused by a malfunctioning dryer in the second floor apartment where the residence was trapped. From Holyoke, the city marks the 80th anniversary of plane disaster. A flight from Greenland to New York was set to stop in Chicopee before continuing to its final destination, but it struck Mount Tom, a 1,200-foot mountain, about 300 feet below the summit, while approaching Westover on a dark, rainy night, July 9, 1946. As it went down, the B-17 bomber plowed through trees, hit a rocky ledge before breaking apart and igniting a fire that burned much of the night. The plane was carrying U.S. service members back to the U.S. following the end of World War II. People at Mountain Park, which is located at the base of Mount Tom, tried to reach the crash by climbing an old cable railway path, but were kept back by the intense heat. Now, decades later, a ceremony to mark the 80th anniversary of the crash that killed all 25 people on board will be held July 11th at 10 a.m. at the crash site. For nearly 30 years, community members have gathered every year to honor the victims and remember their service. In the aftermath of the crash, rescue crews found the victims the next morning in the burned wreckage scattered across the mountainside. At the time, it was the deadliest plane crash in New England history and the largest loss of Coast Guard lives outside an accident at sea. This year's event, announced by the mayor, also marks another milestone, 30 years since the Mount Tom Memorial was created, and the site is now a place where visitors come to reflect, learn, and pay their respects.
1: Okay, and we have an article from out of Springfield. Big Y distributes $280,000 in scholarships to area students. Big Y has bestowed nearly $280,000 in scholarships to 240 area residents as part of its annual scholarship program. Recipients from across Massachusetts and Connecticut will use these awards to pursue their academic goals and future aspirations. Established in 1981 as a tribute to both its employees and customers, Big Y Scholarship Program honors the legacy of the company's founders, the late Paul D'Amore and his brother Gerald D'Amore. Since its inception, the program has awarded more than $6.7 million to over 8,800 students, reflecting the company's longstanding commitment to education and community investment. At the heart of the program is a mission to invest in students through scholarships that foster community impact, expand opportunity, and help develop tomorrow's workforce. Applicants are considered based on several factors, including their academic accomplishments, involvement in their communities, and extracurricular pursuits. Each year, the committee undertakes the challenging task of reviewing thousands of applications, and we are continually inspired by the exceptional students who live and serve our communities. We are honored to support their academic journeys and future success, said Yami Matho. He is the scholarship committee chairperson in a statement. So to view the full list of 2026 scholarship recipients, visit bigy.com/page/community/scholarships. Very important.
0: An article I had here. I hate to squiggle this paper, but it's very loud paper. Anyway, oh, here we go. This is out of Amherst, by James Foster of the Republican. Community rally urges protection for LGBTQIA plus students. For the last 3 years, community members have been advocating for queer students and faculty in the Amherst Pelham Regional School District. The community's efforts came to a head outside of Amherst Pelham Regional High on Tuesday, prior to the regional school committee's meeting. Allie Wicks Lim, the spokesperson for the LGBT caucus of Amherst, organized a rally and call to action to spotlight what they and their allies describe as a systemic failure to protect queer people in the school district. Wicks Lim, Merrill Levy, Ambricano Martin, and Amy DiCaprio spoke to around 60 supporters during the rally, sharing similar messages of solidarity and highlighting the importance of being the voices for queer students and staff in the district. Wicks Lim, who spent hours this year volunteering at the Amherst Regional Middle School, said a staff member of ARM filed a harassment protection against them this month. After a uniformed police officer was dispatched to their home and informed Wicks Lim's partner and daughter of the order, Wicks Lim appeared in court a day later. Said the harassment protection order was terminated by the court as the required burden of proof had not been met. The Republican could not independently verify the court's ruling on the order. As the caucus spokesperson, Wicks Lim has been one of the most vocal advocates since 2023, when students and their families brought to light unequal treatment of queer students by the ARPS staff. In November of 2023, 8th grade guidance counselor Delinda Dykes was fired on the ground she had gendered students and made inappropriate comments about gender and sexual orientation. 2 years later, an arbitration court found that the school district did violate state law in its termination of Dykes, despite Title IX and non-Title IX investigations that the school district ordered, finding sufficient credible evidence. They supported the allegation that Dykes engaged in offensive conduct in violation of ARM's Title IX policy. After a failed appeal by the Amherst Pelham Regional School District and School District Committee, Dykes was reinstated in the fall of 2025. To celebrate Pride Month this year, the LGB caucus set up bulletin boards and organized an assembly at the middle school. Simultaneously, Dykes, whose name was never mentioned during the rally or in all but one public comment, which detailed issues that were not directly related to the rally or call to action, organized an end-of-year party that required students to come and see her to receive a ticket of entry. Multiple students at ARMS have no contact orders with Dykes due to her alleged conduct since 2023. As the flyer for the party used rainbow lettering, supporters at Tuesday's rally said it created mixed messaging. Advocates brought up the then-upcoming party and what they deemed its exclusionist nature. They brought it forward to the middle school administration, requesting that the party be shut down. When it was still held, people who put up the bulletin boards made the difficult decision to take them down. When the event happened anyway, on the heels of everything we had just done to try to make this feel like a safe and inclusive space for kids, it really felt like we'd set them up for a fall, Wicks Lynn said. It felt like it was irresponsible for us to present this as a safe space. Community members who spoke at Tuesday's rally and subsequent meeting repeatedly called for accountability. William Schutt, chairman of the Regional School Committee, said in a written statement that the Regional School Committee heard the concerns expressed by students, families, staff, and community members. We remain committed to ensuring all students are safe, respected, and able to fully participate in school life.
1: Out of Washington by John Misek. Warren, Democrats, up pressure on Trump to sign bipartisan housing bill. Democrats on Capitol Hill vowed Wednesday to get a major bipartisan housing bill signed into law, accusing President Donald Trump of abandoning campaign promises to make life more affordable for Americans. Keep in mind, Donald Trump promised on day one, that he would lower costs for American families. Well, we're on day 500, and gag me now, where are the costs? U.S. Senator Elizabeth Warren said during a news conference flanked by lawmakers from both sides of Capitol Hill. The cost of food is up. The cost of utilities is up. The cost of gasoline is up. The cost of health care is through the roof. The cost of housing is up, Warren said. Donald Trump may not care, but Democrats do. Trump abruptly canceled a planned signing ceremony for the bill on Wednesday, demanding that Congress first send him a bill that would restrict voting rights. Today's housing news conference and signing is hereby canceled until such time as we pass the desperately needed Save America Act, which I consider to be a national emergency, Trump said. The bill, the first major housing bill, reform bill in decades, passed the U.S. Senate and House by wide margins. It would, among other things, essentially bar private equity firms from buying up single-family homes. Warren joined the U.S. Senator Tim Scott, co-sponsored the legislation, and shepherded its passage on Capitol Hill. The bill incorporates proposals advanced by lawmakers in both chambers, including language waiving environmental review requirements for some housing projects. It also would incentivize communities to build more housing and encourage the renovation of aging homes, according to one analysis of the legislation. Here's the calculation if you're not a billionaire, if you're not a corporation, if you're not a good friend or campaign donor, you do not matter, U.S. Representative Catherine Clark from Revere said. Clark the number two Democrat in the House, called on U.S. House Speaker Mike Johnson to send the bill the House passed Tuesday to Trump. If that happened, Trump would be forced to veto the legislation or let it lapse into law after 10 days without a signature. But Mike Johnson's not choosing that path, and that is a betrayal of duty, Clark said. Republicans are so desperate to appease Donald Trump, to cling to their jobs, they are willing to sabotage this legislation. Okay, let's see. We have some hometown news here that we can share for a couple of minutes before it's time for the editorials. Let's see here. Bear with me. It's going to be a minute before I find the hometown news, but it's in here somewhere. Oh, here we go. Okay, Chicopee is going to celebrate the nation's 250th birthday. Chicopee will celebrate the nation's 250th birthday with food trucks, family-friendly events, and firework. From 4 until 10 p.m., residents and community members can visit the football field at Zott Park and look forward to live music, local craft vendors, activities fun for all ages, and a nighttime showing of Sergeant Stubby, an animated film about a real stray Boston Terrier who became an American hero. Event goers who donate jars of peanut butter and jelly will receive commemorative coins as souvenirs to benefit local food pantries and families in need, a statement from the mayor's office said. The rain date for this event is July 2nd, and I think it's about time now for editorials.
0: Hard word to get out sometime. Okay, our first editorial is the local one from the Republican. Keeping a watch on our air quality. We all should cheer the new AirWatch app, whether we battle asthma or not, as the local air quality in the summer can deteriorate so badly as to make the healthiest among us choke. Springfield only this year dropped off the Asthma Allergy Foundation's list of the 100 worst cities in the U.S. for air quality dangerousness. Still, Hartford, Connecticut, Providence, Rhode Island, and Worcester made the 2025 list, indicating that the air in the Northeast remains unhealthy and needs monitoring. Geography is to blame in part. The Connecticut River Valley serves as funnel for some of the Northeast's worst air, channeling particulate channeling particulate matter from faraway urban areas, especially during humid days when the air flows from south to north. Mix the particulates from New York City and Philadelphia areas with this region's own pollution and pollen contributions, plus poor ventilation in older apartments and houses, and the stew becomes particularly disabling for those suffering from asthma. Now the region's residents have a quick way to check air quality, just as we consult phones for the weather and even bacterial levels in the Connecticut River. Earlier this month, the Public Health Institute of Western Mass unveiled AirWatch. This uses more than 100 sensors across the state to track the particulates known as PM2.5s, which are small enough to evade the body's natural defenses and so particularly dangerous for those with sensitive lungs. The PM2.5 particles are a function of high traffic volume and industry. Pollen counts from grasses, trees, and ragweed add to air quality issues, and the AirWatch app, which can be loaded on a phone or accessed online, uses data from the Weather Channel for that measurement. With the new air quality information, those suffering from asthma can decide whether to bring medication on an outdoor outing. The Public Health Institute, funded in part by Bay State Health and Health New England, concentrated the bulk of the sensors in the Springfield, Chicopee, and Holyoke metropolitan areas, with another large concentration along the Route 2 corridor in northern Mass. Politicians from all over Massachusetts recorded messages for the unveiling of AirWatch. State Senator Gomez of Springfield zeroed in on why the new air quality measurement system is so important. The conversations about air quality can feel abstract or technical, he said at the launch, but in communities like Springfield, the issue is very, very real. Count the AirWatch app as a development we are glad to support, yet sad to need. Our second editorial. Ah, this is also a locally written one. Scott's Unbridled Joy in Boston. Did any group of visiting sports fans ever bring such pleasure to a city as those who follow Scotland brought to Boston? Did drinking copious quantities of beer ever get better press?

0: 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The material being read is the copyright property of the publications being read. Access to this program is solely for persons who cannot read the original printed version due to a visual impairment or other disability. By continuing to listen, you confirm that you have such a condition.
1: Seem delighted by the benign invaders. What a great group of people, said one of the amazed TV announcers, agog at so public and musical a manifestation of Highland joy. They know how to live. Parentheses, drink beer, tell jokes, and sing. The traveling Scots were even treated to a full-page house ad, as we call it in our business, in the Boston Globe, wherein our friends at that newspaper hailed the fans in what we would call the savviest act of metropolitan newspapering in a long time. You came for the World Cup, the paper wrote in part, but gave us something more. For a week you turned train stations into sing-alongs, Fenway into a football ground, and an ordinary June into something we'll be talking about for years. We knew the Tartan Army was coming, wrote Red Sox President Sam Kennedy, singing the same Scottish air. We did not know what that meant until we saw it. The Scots, Kennedy wrote, treated our home like it was their own, and we are the better for it. The compliment was returned. You made us feel part of your incredible city, the Scottish national team wrote as they left for Wednesday's game against Brazil in Miami. Less formally on social media, the fans marveled at all manner of Boston minutia. Deeper friendships will surely result. Boston Mayor Michelle Wu announced plans to build a new partnership between Glasgow, the barracks of the Tartan Army, and Boston, with opportunities to work more closely across key areas, including innovation, education, sustainability, tourism, and economic development.
2: Okay, it's time now for our obituaries, and the six obituaries today are brought to you through a generous contribution from the Hamden Lions Club. Their motto is, We Serve. From West Springfield, Carol Lee Shepherd Santilli, 85, passed away peacefully on Sunday, June 21st, after a long and courageous battle with emphysema. Born in Springfield on August 19th, 1940, she was one of three children. She was a lifelong resident of West Springfield. Carol graduated from West Springfield High School in 1958, where she played trumpet in the band and was a cheerleader. She met the love of her life at Hamden Ponds that same year. As her children grew, Carol ventured into the workforce world. She worked for the former Speed and Hagerman as a licensed insurance agent for more than 40 years and continuing up until when the business was acquired by McClure Insurance Agency. Carol remained with McClure until retiring at age 75 to begin her next chapter. Carol is survived by her son, Mark Santilli, and his wife, Valerie, brother Rick Shepherd, and his wife, Janet, and many grandchildren. Calling hours will be 11:30 a.m. to 1 p.m. on Monday, June 29th, with a funeral service at 1 p.m., all at Toomey O'Brien Funeral Home, followed by a 2 p.m. committal at the Massachusetts Memorial Veterans Cemetery in Agawam. And from Westfield, Bernard Paul, an 85, passed away on June 23rd. He was born in Montague City, Massachusetts. He graduated from Turner's Falls High School in 1959 and enlisted in the Army in 1960 and served in Saran, France. He worked for Genest Baking Company before joining the Big Yin 1967, where he worked for 31 years as a grocery manager and then store manager before retiring in 1999. He leaves his wife of 56 years, Nancy Pilgrim Paulin, his children, Kristen Regal, Dean Paulin, Brian and Michael, and Thomas, and also his grandchildren, several grandchildren. He has a sister, Barbara Rippengall, and a brother, Robert Greenfield. Services will be private and at the convenience of the family. The first

0: Fersen Adams Funeral Home is in charge of the obituary. And from Agawam, George Paul Bellefeuille, 78, passed away on June 19th, surrounded by his loved ones, after a 20-year battle with multiple myeloma. He was born on July 11th, 1947, in Holyoke. He was raised in the Willimantic neighborhood of Chicopee. He served as an altar servant for Nativity Church for many years and was an active, proud member of the Boy Scout Troop 424. A scout until the age of 18, he mentioned countless younger scouts up through, he mentored them through the ranks to Eagle Scout. George worked at Pat's Supermarket from high school through college and beyond. Graduating from Precious Blood High School in Holyoke in 1965 and earning a degree in education in French from Westfield State College in 1969, George started his 45-year career as a high school teacher in the Chicopee Public Schools. He was an involved member of the Chicopee Education Association, the Massachusetts Teachers Association, and the National Education Association. George is survived by his wife, Diane Ledoux, daughter Barbara Gutierrez, stepson Andrew McGinnis, sisters Cecile Grassano and Jean Gagnon, brother Robert Bellefeuille, and father-in-law Ralph Ledoux. He is also survived by his former wife, Linda Yankowski Bellefeuille. Visitation will be Sunday, June 28th, from 1 until 4 at the Agawam Funeral Home on Main Street in Agawam. The visitation will be on Monday, June 29th, at 9:30 a.m., followed by a service at 10 a.m. in the funeral home. From Chicopee, Robert Slattery, a lifelong resident of Chicopee, passed away surrounded by loved ones on Wednesday, June 10th. He was born on December 6, 1951. He survived by his son, John Slattery, daughter Jill Slattery, daughter-in-law Andrea Slattery, and three grandchildren. Bob was a tech graduate of Chicopee Comprehensive and went on to use those skills for the next 52 years at Spalding Callaway until he retired in 2022. Visitation will be held on Thursday, July 2nd, at the Serpil Memorial Funeral Home on 69 East Street in Chicopee from 4 to 6 p.m. A funeral home service will take place at 5:30 p.m. From West Springfield, Paul Dupuy, 67, passed away on June 18th at home. He was born in Springfield and grew up in West Springfield. He worked for many years as a machinist for the American Saw Company. Paul leaves his sisters, Jean Shoppy, and Joanne Cosgrove, and his caregiver guardian, Desiree Hegedus. Calling hours will be held on Sunday from 1 to 3 p.m. at the West Springfield Curran Jones Funeral Home on Main Street in West Springfield. All other services will be private and held at a later date. And we have one memoriam today in loving memory of Tom Cosenzi on your birthday. We're smiling as we remember our dad and all the good times we had. Happy birthday. We love and miss you, Carla and Tommy. And those are our obituaries for today.
1: Have we read the History Comes Alive? Okay. This article was brought to us by Agawam. History to Come Alive. The highlight of the Agawam Historical Association's year-long commemoration of the U.S. semi-quincentennial will take place July 4th at the historic Thomas Smith House. The Smith House, built in 1757 and listed in the National Register of Historic Places, is one of the few surviving Agawam structures. The structures that existed during America's fight for independence. On July 4th, from 11 to 3, the historic home will play host to the 25th Continental Regiment, which will model Revolutionary War-era military life and conduct musket drills throughout the day. Demonstrations of blacksmithing, open-fire cooking, tinsmithing, Basket weaving and flax spinning also will be on display, as will examples of 18th century fashion and textiles fashioned by the 25th Regiment and members of the Green Valley Homestead Living History Group. Sheep, ducks, and rabbits will also be present on the ground, and young visitors will be invited to take part in 18th century children's activities. Other activities that day will include an archaeological dig on the grounds, a display of artifacts marked for the Association's America 250 time capsule, a public reading of the Declaration of Independence, and a community bell ringing at 2 p.m., continuing an 18th and 19th century tradition of ringing bells in celebration of freedom and patriotism that was made official in 1963 when President John F. Kennedy signed a congressional resolution designating Independence Day National Bell Ringing Day. Attendees are encouraged to bring a bell of any sort to join in. Had you ever heard of that?
0: No.
1: I hadn't
0: never
1: either.
0: Did.
1: Visitors are also encouraged to provide letters to future Agawam residents describing the 21st century life for inclusion in the time capsule, which will be sealed later this year and not open for another century. Those wishing to read a portion of the Declaration of Independence should contact the association by email at 1-855-AGAWAMHISTORY.org. Contact them by July 1st. The Thomas Smith House and Delmore Hawthorne Garage will be open for tours during this event, which is free, open to the public, and supported in part by a grant from the Agawam Cultural Council, a local agency which is supported by the Mass Cultural Council, a state agency. For any more information, visit agawamhistory.org or follow the Agawam Historical Association on Instagram and Facebook. Volunteers and new members are always welcome.
0: And we still have some time before, dear Abby. Here's some news out of Munson. Christmas in July returns to Silver Bell Farm on July 11th and 12th. Silver Bell Farm is bringing back Christmas in July on Saturday and Sunday, July 11th and 12th, inviting families to celebrate the magic of Christmas in the middle of summer with Santa, wagon rides, holiday treats, food trucks, and festive activities for all ages. After taking a year off, the event returns with 2 days of festive fun featuring visits and story time with Santa wagon rides, an elf scavenger hunt, cookie decorating, goat meet and greets, face painting, barrel train rides, bounce houses, pedal tractors, indoor and outdoor play areas, and more. With activities for all ages, families can spend the day enjoying Christmas magic in the middle of summer. Families looking to cool off can visit the North Pole Fire Station water feature, enjoy a Grinch slush, or frozen hot chocolate, or stop by the farm's ice cream window for a sweet summer treat. Guests are encouraged to come hungry. Murphy's Mobile will be serving food on Saturday, while Machen's Sliders, Mac and Sliders, will be on site on Sunday. Silver Bell Farms Cafe and Bakery will also be open throughout the weekend with fresh baked goods, cider donuts, coffee, frozen beverages, and other farm favorites. Christmas in July is back, said Michael Moore. He's the owner of Silver Bell Farm. Why wait until December to celebrate the magic of Christmas? It's a chance for families to spend the day together, enjoy some great food and treats, visit Santa, and make a few summer memories along the way. 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A variety of free and paid activities will be available throughout the day. Santa's wagon rides are the only activity that requires advance reservations. To make those reservations and for more information, visit www.silverbellfarm.com/Christmas in July. Oh, that sounds like fun.
1: That does sound pretty good to me, too. There's a lot of news today about, you know, various towns doing special things, which always happens in the summer. But here's some for West Springfield. I haven't heard too much about that. The West Springfield Public Library will host a performer series in July, coinciding with summer reading programs. The performers include Thomas Quirk, a Revolutionary War interpreter who will portray life in the 18th century. That's July 1st at 2. Diane Edgecombe, who will offer a dinosaur-themed story and show with lots of participation in dinosaur posters activities. That's July 7th at 10. The Bananies, a mother and daughter duo who perform children's songs, July 14th at 10. A T-Rex tea party, that ought to be cute, which combines an elegant afternoon tea party with ferocious dinosaurs, July 21st at 10. And finally, Jungle Jim, who will invite audience members to dig into history through dinosaurs, paleontology, and archaeology, July 28th through 10 at 10 a.m. Registration for all of these programs is preferred or required for the series, and they can be done by calling the West Springfield Library at 736-4561 or at the library's youth room where all staff can help you.
0: We have one more little note here out of Holyoke WIC Day celebration. 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The event will feature free fun family activities, a reading corner, and free books for children, a snack demonstration, face painting, resource tables, and fun on the merry-go-round. The WOC WIC program provides healthy foods, nutrition, education, breastfeeding support, and referrals to health care and other services. And that's it. It kind of ends there, but I don't think it was meant to be ended there. But anyway.
1: Okay. So now we're at Dear Abby.
0: Okay.
1: Dear Abby, I have worked with Bev for 12 years. She is insufferable. I love my job and my other coworkers, but they all feel the same way as I do. Bev is a domineering, bullying, entitled woman in her late 50s. She has two, quote, friends, end quote, in the entire facility, and unfortunately, she considers me one of them, as well as our boss, Janet, who I am sure merely tolerates her as I do. Bev calls me incessantly during the day to talk about her personal life. She demeans people and is controlling and rude. She says she is so busy, but other people end up doing her work for her while she takes all the credit. When my phone rings and it's her, I can feel the life being sucked out of me, and I want to throw my phone at the wall. The problem is that her other so-called friend is Janet, the boss. Bev constantly says that nobody can say anything about her because the boss will tell her, which makes it hard for the rest of us who all feel the same way about her. It's affecting my mental health. She calls no fewer than 10 times a day, and then she complains about how busy she is after she's kept me on the phone 15 minutes or more talking about her personal life. I feel like one day I'm going to explode, and I do not want to lose my job. Help. Signed, Vampire Victim. Dear Vampire Victim, do you know for a fact that Janet considers her a friend? You may see them talking frequently, but that doesn't mean Janet is enjoying it. If, as you say, everyone else in the workplace dislikes her, it's hard to believe that the boss hasn't noticed. Have a private chat with Janet. Tell her about the long, unwelcome chats, the bullying, and the rudeness. Be as specific as you can. Ask her if she really supports Bev's habit of invoking their friendship to avoid social consequences. If Janet takes Bev's side in everything, which is doubtful, at least you'll know where you stand. That's not really a good solution. Okay. Dear Abby, I have a male friend I'd really like to get to know better. I'd love to date him. We are both divorced and have relatives who no longer speak to us. I know he's single and not seeing anyone. A lot in common. I haven't had a relationship in 3 years. I sometimes wonder what's wrong with me. I am a bit overweight, but I have a great personality. I can't understand why I can't get a man interested in me. What can I do to get this man or any man interested in me? Signed, Reddy in North Carolina. Dear Reddy, I did not make this letter up. Dear Reddy, you say your personality isn't the problem. Not every man finds skinny women attractive. However, if you suspect that your weight is what's keeping him and other men away, it may be time to address it. Talk with your doctor about a healthy eating plan and join the gym.
0: Oh, dear, I love her self whatever. Okay, it's time for the horoscope. If today's your birthday, emotions will be close to the surface this year. You'll encounter highs and lows that will make life interesting. Tell it like it is. Question anyone who elaborates beyond your comprehension and soul search to find your bliss. Go about your business. Cancer, you may have to step outside your comfort zone when dealing with associates or authority figures. Listen carefully and respond honestly to ensure you understand what others want from you. Leo, an open mind and heart will redefine who you are and what you share. Volunteering will have an infectious effect on those you encounter. Virgo, don't let what others do stop you from pursuing what matters to you. What you do to make a difference to yourself, your community, or a cause you feel passionate about will give you hope for a better future. Libra, size up situations before you indulge in rhetoric that can cost you. Discipline and ingenuity are necessary if you want to navigate your way through a stormy situation. Scorpio, sort through differences. How you engage in talks and work alongside others will determine how far you get. By choosing intellect over a force play, you'll gain respect. Sagittarius, have faith in yourself and your resources. Focus on fixing up your space. A work-related opportunity will enhance your earning potential. 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Walk away from people who are dishonest or cause despair. Aquarius, personal improvements show promising results. 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Avoid scams and purchases making unreasonable claims. Pay more attention to running your home efficiently. Aries, stick to the truth or be ready to explain your assumptions. Don't try to change others when your efforts will offer better results if you focus on self-improvement. Taurus, note your feelings before you engage in something that puts your well-being at risk. A change to your living arrangements will help you sort through any differences you have with family members. And lastly, Gemini, you'll be quick to respond. Choose your words wisely and take the time to process the information you receive prior to blurting out what you think. Your best returns will come from what you learn.
1: Okay, and the almanac today winds up our program. Today is Thursday, June 25th, the 176th day of 2026, and the fifth day of summer. Today in history, in 1876, Lieutenant Colonel George Custer and 263 soldiers under his command were killed by Cheyenne and Sioux fighters in the Battle of the Little Bighorn. In 1938, President Franklin D. Roosevelt signed into law the Fair Labor Standards Act, enacting the first federal hourly minimum wage. At that time, it was set at 25 cents per hour. In 1950, North Korean forces crossed the 38th parallel into South Korea, igniting the Korean War. Today's birthdays include playwright, producer George Abbott, author George Orwell, filmmaker Sidney Lumet, U.S. Supreme Court Justice Sonia Sotomayor, chef and author and TV personality Anthony Bourdain, comedian actor Ricky Gervais, singer-songwriter George Michael, basketball player Dikembe Mutombo, actress Linda Cardellini, actress Busy Phillips, and singer-songwriter Benson Boone. Today's fact: Lieutenant Colonel George Custer's nephew, brother-in-law, and two younger brothers also died at the Battle of Little Big Horn. Today in sports, in 1968, San Francisco Giants rookie Bobby Bonds became the first player in the 20th century to hit a grand slam in his first major league game. Our quote today is from George Orwell and his work entitled 1984. Quote, "The party told you to reject the evidence of your eyes and ears. It was their final, most essential command."
0: Huh. How about that? Well, that's the news for today, and we will be back again with you next Thursday. Have a good week.
1: Yep.
2: Well, thank you, Sue and Jody, for reading to us from the Springfield Republican this morning. It's Thursday, June 25th, 2026, and you're listening to Valley Eye Radio. Up next, we'll hear from Perry with some sections from the Westfield News, followed by Jim with the Daily Hampshire Gazette. And then rounding out the news this morning into the afternoon, we'll hear from Andrea with the Greenfield Recorder. We've got all that and much more coming up here for you on Valley Eye Radio.
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6: Hi, this is Dondi with Valley Eye Radio. I have some important news for those with visual impairments in the greater East Hampton area. The East Hampton Council on Aging at 19 Union Street in East Hampton hosts a monthly low vision peer group on the first Thursday of the month at 10 a.m. This group provides an opportunity for you to meet with peers and share experiences surrounding vision loss in a warm and supportive environment. Occasional speakers also visit to share information on topics of interest to the group, and resources are offered at each meeting. If you'd like to learn more about the group or have any questions, please call Kathy at 413-250-6525. They would love to meet you at their next meeting.
7: 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There's a Swedish proverb that says, God gives every bird a worm, but he does not throw it into the nest. 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
8: Hello, this is Perry Papalardo, and I have the Westfield News dated Thursday, June 25th, 2026. Council nixes request for assistant fire chief. Although an outside firm recommended that the city hire an assistant fire chief and the chief requested funding for the position, the Westfield City Council still voted unanimously against it, though for different reasons. I really don't think with him just getting this job that we need to create another job when he hasn't even had the chance to warm up to a seat, said Councilor James Adams, referring to Fire Chief Eric Bishop, who was appointed to the position in late April. At the council's June 16th meeting, the council was making final adjustments to the fiscal 2027 budget when it considered the $170,000 Bishop request to fund the new position. When Bishop made the request at a meeting of the council's finance committee, not only did he ask for funding, but he also wanted the assistant chief position to be filled without qualifying through the civil service process. For Adams, the $170,000 wasn't enough to cover the salary and benefits needed to hire an assistant fire chief. If they take it from within, it won't be $170,000 because the firemen get 30% more for education, which is about $50,000 more. So you've got to add $50,000 to the $170,000, Adams said. He was referring to the 10% to 15% bump in base pay for any firefighter who has completed a bachelor's or master's degree, which is typically required of candidates for captain or deputy chief positions. Adams added that if the council were to find the position, you'll never get rid of it, and if it doesn't work out, good luck getting rid of it. He also referred to the analysis of the department's operations by an outstanding consulting firm that recommended adding several new positions to the department, including an assistant chief. I sat here when they did the study, and this job was supposed to be from the outside. This job wasn't supposed to be from the inside. That was a retired fire chief, he said. The assistant fire chief position is mentioned 9 times in the analysis. I really don't think with him just getting this job that we need to create another job when he hasn't even had the chance to warm up to a seat, said Councilor James Adams, shown at left, referring to Fire Chief Eric Bishop, who was appointed in April. In one instance, it is recommended that the department encourages firefighters to earn fire officer certification to meet the requirements for advancement to lieutenant, captain, deputy chief, or assistant chief. The analysis doesn't mention whether a candidate to the position should come from inside or outside the department. It is recommended that the city make it a priority to negotiate with the local bargaining unit for the purpose of establishing a non-union position of assistant fire chief.

0: This broadcast service is provided by Valley iRadio. The material being read is the copyright property of the publications being read. Access to this program is solely for persons who cannot read the original printed version due to a visual impairment or other disability. By continuing to listen, you confirm that you have such a condition.
1: I appreciate the argument, but I don't support appropriations on something that's not quite over the finish line yet, Knapkett said, and I do agree everybody's comment. Let's give the chief some time. I think we've all seen he's done some interesting things since he's taken over. Maybe he'll come back. Maybe there'll be a change of heart. I don't know yet, but let's give it some time and let the union negotiation get done and see where we are in January, February, and we can take a look at it again, Knapkett continued. Year-long focus on attendance producing results for Westfield school system. After a year-long focus on attendance, Superintendent Stefan Kurpowski and Christopher Rogers, Director of Operations and Safety, said that they met their goals to improve the daily attendance rate and reduce chronic absenteeism. We did well. We met our goals, said Rogers, who runs District Attendance Task Force that meets monthly throughout the year. School committee member Kathleen Hillman and a representative from each school are on the team. He said they review data, share their best practices, and collaborate. Zeporowski said the total daily attendance rate improved to 93.4% this year, compared to an average daily rate of 92.7% in the 2024-25 school year. Rogers said a year ago, chronic absenteeism was at 20.8%. He said the goal for this year was to reduce it to 19.5%, and they ultimately achieved 17.6%. We're basically almost 2% lower than our goals, he said. Looking at chronic absenteeism in subgroups, the rate of chronic absenteeism for students in special education dropped from 28.5% last year to 25% this year. We met that goal of exactly 25%. Rogers said the district beat its goal for English language learners as a group, which had chronic absenteeism rate of 30% last year and then ended up at 23% this year. Part of the reason we focused specifically on special education and English language learners was the achievement gap. Looking at attendance, we believe that had something to do with it. Our goal was to get high needs kids in their classes, Zeporowski said. One of the strategies they used was home visits with mentors and other staff members to understand what barriers were keeping students from coming to school. By going to the homes, we learned why students weren't coming. The task force will continue its work. I also give a lot of credit to our principals and their site teams. They made a big push on attendance this year, along with the district. Each team came up with strategies to get their kids in school, said Zeporowski. Asked whether they think the focus on absenteeism is making a difference, they both said yes. Even at the school sites, we're talking about attendance. I don't feel like we're ever going to get back to pre-COVID numbers. Before COVID, people would go to work and school sick. It's a different time. Considering that we were able to improve our attendance and reduce chronic absenteeism by 1.3% for all students, Zeporowski said. Attendance will remain a focus for us as we move forward. We know that for students that come regularly to school, socially, emotionally, and academically, their potential for growth increases exponentially. It was a very good year, and we look forward to welcoming everyone back in the fall. Transition program honors grads at Bridge to Adulthood Ceremony. On June 15th, the Westfield Community-Based Transition Program hosted its annual Bridge to Adulthood Ceremony to celebrate four graduates who are all aging out of the program. The evening ceremony honorees, including Abraham L. Jabib, Chris Barber, Finley Gamet, and Jocelyn Wangeras Abundas. According to organizers, the program supports students with disabilities who have aged out of the traditional school program but require additional assistance in developing skills needed for independent adult living. The transition from student to adult life is a significant milestone. Our program is designed for students aged 18 to 22, focusing on the individual vision of each student, said Carolyn Pusseri, head teacher of the Westfield Community-Based Transition Program, whether that involves functional academics, independent living, or professional internships.

0: Through the program, students gain valuable real-world experiences and opportunities to build independence. Participants are also able to take part in inclusive college and educational programs through partnerships with Westfield State University's Inclusive Post-Secondary Education Program and Holyoke Community College's Massachusetts Inclusive Post-Secondary Education Program. These partnerships provide students with meaningful educational experiences, opportunities for social engagement, and career preparation as they transfer into adulthood, according to the leaders of the program. In addition to the educational and career-focused opportunities, students participate in a variety of daily activities designed to strengthen their independence and life skills. These experiences include visits to local organizations and attractions such as the YMCA and the Springfield Science Museums, daily walks, participation in a sewing club, and other community-based activities. The Bridge to Adulthood ceremony was held at Shaker Farms Country Club, where students, faculty, and family members gathered to celebrate the graduates' accomplishments. The event featured speeches recognizing each student's achievements, a dinner that included chicken parm, meatballs, pasta, salad, rolls, beverages, and dessert, and a heartfelt slideshow showcasing memorable moments and milestones from each graduate's journey through the program. Bussier concluded the ceremony with words of encouragement for the graduates. To our students aging out, your individual differences are not just traits, they are your greatest strengths, said Bussier. You are lifelong learners and productive members of this community. As you move forward into this new chapter, keep smiling and continue to make a positive impact on the world around you. And that's it for the Westfield News, dated Thursday, June 25th, 2026. Thank you so much for listening and take care.
1: 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This is Don D with Valley Eye Radio. I'm going to read an article from the APH Connect Center. This article and others like it can be found on their website. Accessible gardening for blind and low vision individuals. Gardening is a truly rewarding and sensory-rich activity that offers immense joy and connection to nature. Everyone can enjoy it, including those who are blind or have low vision. With thoughtful adaptations and innovative approaches, gardening can remain an accessible, fulfilling, and safe hobby. Whether you are new to cultivating a green space or returning after vision loss, these strategies will help you enjoy the process while making it efficient and immensely satisfying. Raised beds and container gardening. For many blind and low vision gardeners, raised garden beds, and container gardening provide significant advantages, making the planting, tending, and harvesting processes more manageable and enjoyable. A raised bed garden acts much like a large bottomless flower box, allowing gardeners to comfortably work from the outer perimeter without needing to step into the bed. This design eliminates the need for extensive tilling and significantly reduces the effort required for weeding, making it an ideal choice for accessible gardening. Constructing your raised bed. Materials. Raised beds are versatile and can be constructed using various materials such as cinder blocks, prefabricated wood assembly kits, or simply stacked boards. Lining. To prevent weeds from encroaching, line the bottom of your raised bed with cardboard or garden cloth. 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For enhanced moisture retention, consider incorporating coconut coir, an environmentally friendly alternative to traditional peat moss. Maximizing space with square foot gardening. Square foot gardening is a highly efficient, high-intensity method within a raised bed. Different plants are grown in separate 1 by 1 foot squares, maximizing yield even in a compact area. Tips for square foot gardening. Marking plots. Use twine and screws to easily and tactually mark off your individual planting plots within the raised bed. Sowing seeds. Utilize simple templates to ensure you sow seeds in straight, organized lines, promoting consistent growth and easier identification. The advantages of container gardening. Container gardening offers unparalleled flexibility, bringing the garden to you. It's perfect for porches, patios, balconies, or even indoors, and allows you to garden without needing traditional in-ground garden beds. Easier plant identification. Keeping plants in separate containers can make them easier to identify by touch, smell, or a labeling system. No digging required. Enjoy gardening without the physical demands of digging or tilling large beds. Optimal growing conditions. You can now exert more control over soil quality, moisture levels, and sunlight exposure for individual plants. Easy rearrangement. Move plants to optimize their growth based on light conditions or simply to rearrange your space. Plants that thrive in containers. Many popular vegetables, herbs, and flowers flourish in containers. The following are best suited for large containers, for example, 5-gallon buckets or large pots. Tomatoes, bush beans, broccoli, cabbage, and cauliflower, sweet and hot peppers, leafy greens such as chard, kale, and collards, celery, carrots, beets, and potatoes. The following work well in small containers. For example, recycled food containers or smaller pots. Herbs such as parsley, chives, basil, oregano, mint, lemon balm, and lavender. Leaf lettuces, spinach, and radishes. Many can be started from seeds or small starter plants available at local gardening centers. Soil considerations for container gardening. The right soil is crucial for healthy container plants. High quality soil. Always use high quality topsoil or potting soil to ensure good drainage and minimize weeds. Proper drainage. Choose containers with adequate drainage holes to prevent water from pooling, which can damage roots. Adding a layer of pebbles or wood chips at the bottom can further improve drainage. Moisture retention. A mix or two-thirds soil and one-third peat moss or coconut coir can significantly enhance moisture retention and nutrient content. Finding containers on a budget. You don't need to purchase expensive containers. Consider recycling common household items. Old plastic trash cans, add drainage holes. Large food containers, such as yogurt, cottage cheese, takeout containers. 5-gallon buckets from restaurants or hardware stores. 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Textured markers. 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Raised beds for ease. Utilize raised beds to minimize bending and to create clearly defined, contained gardening areas that are easy to reach. Visual contrast. 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Contain sprawlers. Use old tires or raised beds to contain spreading plants like squash or pumpkins, preventing them from sprawling into pathways. 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Use a long-handled tool with marked measurements, for example, notches or tactile indicators, to ensure consistent planting depth and spacing. Storage solutions. Keep tools organized and easily accessible using aprons, utility belts, or clearly designated plastic bins. Always return tools to their designated place immediately after use to prevent tripping hazards. 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Natural fertilizers and pest control. 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Prioritize natural fertilizers and pest control methods. This will benefit the environment and reduce exposure to harsh chemicals that could irritate skin. Lawn mowing and yard care when blind or low vision. For those maintaining a lawn, these tips can enhance safety and efficiency. Protective clothing. Always wear long pants, sturdy closed-toe shoes, and safety goggles. Remove obstacles. Before mowing, thoroughly clear the area of toys, rocks, branches, and other debris that could become projectiles. Section off areas. Use natural landmarks like trees or shrubs, or set up temporary tactile markers to section off areas and maintain orientation while mowing. Power down. Always turn off the mower completely before attempting to clear any clogs or move objects from the blades. Additional accessible gardening tips. Egg carton planting spacer. Cut the bottom out of an egg carton and press it into the soil. The indentations will create perfectly spaced holes for even seed distribution before covering with soil. Row spacing techniques. In addition to fishing line, use tactile string lines or stakes with tennis balls on top for easy identification and consistent row spacing. Portable garden options. 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In conclusion, gardening is a versatile and deeply satisfying activity that can be adapted for people of all vision levels. By implementing these simple yet effective modifications and embracing the rich sensory aspects of nature, you can cultivate a thriving garden filled with beautiful flowers, aromatic herbs, and delicious vegetables. Whether you choose containers, raised beds, or traditional garden plots, these strategies ensure an accessible and rewarding experience. If you are an experienced gardener, welcome back to the soil. If you are new to gardening, welcome to a fulfilling, calming, and sensory-rich hobby that offers endless opportunities for growth and connection. Good article. This is Dondi with Valley Eye Radio. I hope you enjoyed this information. I will say ta-ta for now. Have a wonderful rest of your day, and I'll be back with you again soon. Bye-bye.
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5: 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I'm from Agawam, and I'm a voice

0: 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The material being read is the copyright property of the publications being read. Access to this program is solely for persons who cannot read the original printed version due to a visual impairment or other disability. 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
1: Storm with the winds from the south-southeast, 4 to 8 miles per hour. On Friday, expect a high of 81, a low of 58, a morning shower or two. It will be humid, and the winds will be from the south, 6 to 12 miles per hour. On Saturday, a good weekend start, a high of 81, a low of 59, sun and some clouds with the winds from the east, northeast, 3 to 6 miles per hour. And on Sunday, expect a high of 83, a low of 58, a thunder shower in spots in the afternoon with the winds from the north, 4 to 8 miles per hour. On Monday, a high of 83, a low of 61, mostly sunny with the winds from the north, 4 to 8 miles per hour. And on Tuesday, a high of 82, a low of 61, humid with plenty of clouds and the winds from the west-southwest, 7 to 14 miles per hour. And now turning to the news from the front page of today's Daily Hampshire Gazette. It seems that Madison Schofield and Sam Furland, reporting from Northampton, are saying that area tenants who have spent months advocating to get rent control on the November ballot say they are angry and disappointed by a Supreme Judicial Court ruling that the initiative petition is unconstitutional due to clauses referencing religion. Our members are very angry. We feel blindsided, Irene Reisman of the East Hampton Tenants Unit said in an interview on Wednesday. After all the work that people have been doing to collect signatures and mobilize support, it's a blow. It hurts. The Greenfield Tenants Unit strongly condemns the Massachusetts Supreme Judicial Court's decision to prevent the rent stabilization ballot initiative from appearing on the November ballot, Kat Miller of the Greenfield Tenants Unit said in a statement. Instead of allowing the people to decide this issue at the ballot box, the court has chosen to invalidate the entire measure over a narrow technical issue involving an exemption for certain religious and nonprofit housing. This ruling is a serious blow, but it has also made something unmistakably clear. Tenants across the Commonwealth are ready to fight for the right to remain in their homes. SJC Rules petition is unconstitutional. Earlier this week, the state's highest court ruled that the rent control proposal is not in compliance with the constitutional requirements barring religious matters from being presented to voters through the initiative petition process. One of the exemptions to the proposal, which would limit rent increases to not exceed the annual change in the consumer price index for the applicable area, or 5%, whichever is lower, included units that are operated solely for religious purposes. According to the Keep Massachusetts Home campaign, the petition to place rent control on the November ballot had received more than 124,000 signatures from voters who wished to appeal the 1994 ban on rent control. The petition was certified by Attorney General Angela Campbell's office. However, the certification was challenged by a group of residents and landlords, including the Arcangelo Cella Teresa del Signor, Catherine Horney, and Berniston.

0: President Susan Renfrew. In their complaint, they wrote that the petition violated sections of Article 48 of the Massachusetts Constitution, arguing that the petition does not comply with this requirement because it explicitly addresses the treatment of dwelling units operated by religious institutions by exempting from rent control dwellings units in facilities operated solely for educational, religious, or nonprofit purposes, which impermissibly benefits and supports religious institutions and organizations to the detriment of dwelling units operated for secular purposes, and requires an inquiry into the purpose and scope of the potential religious use. The petition concerns generally secular subject matter, rent control, but by including an express exemption for facilities operated solely for religious purposes, the petition impermissibly makes religion a factor in the petition's application. And in order to enforce the proposed law, the exemption would require the government to determine if a facility is operated solely for religious purposes and then make an enforcement decision based on that facility's religious purpose or lack thereof. Justice Frank Gaziano wrote in a ruling for the court, "Further, the petition would confer preferential treatment on religious institutions by allowing them to increase rent prices while limiting rent increases for secular facilities." In concurring opinion, Justice Scott Kafker said that had the petition not included the language referencing religion, discussions on the viability for the November ballot would have been different. The language of the petition would require the government to rule on what purpose or what purposes are considered religious in order for properties to be granted a rent control exemption, which he said is an unconstitutional intrusion inquiry. This express purpose is clearly secular, not religious. The initiative would limit the annual rent increases for residential dwelling in the Commonwealth by the lower of the annual increase in the Consumer Price Index, or 5%, Kafker wrote. It would apply to all dwelling units leased for residential but not commercial use, except that, as relevant here, it would not apply to dwelling units in facilities operated solely for educational, religious, or nonprofit purposes. Apart from this one exemption, this initiative does not in any way relate to religion, religious practices, or religious institutions. Had the initiative simply stated that it limits rent increases in dwelling units operated for profit institutions, but not in dwelling units operated for nonprofit institutions, a very different question would have been presented, Kafker said. East Hampton Tenants Union member Ben Taylor feels the disqualification was a nakedly political act made to reject the ballot measure on a slim and flimsy technicality. He added that reports about a compromise piece of legislation proposed as an alternative to an act enabling cities and towns to stabilize rents and protect tenants, S-1447, has its own issues. It would have been very easy to strike the word religious from the ballot initiative and still keep the main purpose of the measure intact, Taylor said. Landlords pleased with decision. East Hampton landlord Joe Landers, who owns five housing units in Holyoke, is pleased that the ballot measure was disqualified. She said she is not opposed to rent control, but called the ballot measure poorly written, feeling that it would price out local landlords. It can be proposed next year with better wording. The version that was proposed was going to kill small landlords across the state, Landers said. The deep pocket investors would be buying the properties left and right, she said. Landers said a problematic component of the now disqualified ballot measure is that it would limit vacancy decontrol for landlords, meaning that when a vacancy occurs, landlords must keep rent the same as it was before the vacancy. Additionally, Landers said the measure would have used rent as of January 31st, 2026, as a baseline, which made her feel pressured to raise her tenants' rents, which she said were 20% below the market rate before that date. Greenfield landlord Mark Zacchio called the proposal a slippery slope and said that while he understands housing costs are an issue that needs to be further discussed, he does not believe rent control is the answer, and it could lead to further regulations of costs for other basic human necessities. As a city, state, or nation, we are really considering controlling the prices of all the basic human needs. Are we willing to only pay $1 for a gallon of gasoline, regardless of the price that it costs to attain that gallon of fuel? Are we willing to fix the price of a dozen eggs, even if the price falls below what a farmer can produce them for? Wouldn't it be great if our electric bill was capped at $50 per household? Zacchio said. Regarding housing, the real issue is not controlling rent, but rather helping to create housing. Right now, our stringent building codes, high interest rates, and high costs of labor and materials make the development of housing very expensive and often not worth the significant effort, which contributes to a lack of supply. City, state, and federal governments should be incentivizing developers and builders to produce the housing that's needed for our residents, not legislating what a private owner should be able to charge for their property. Zacchio added that he hopes the decision from the court will slow down efforts to reduce housing costs and allow for more thorough discussion on impacts and what measures would be effective. Sasha Moore Smith, a Northampton renter and co-chair of the River Valley Democratic Socialist America, said that prior to hearing about the court's determination, the group had planned canvassing sessions to advocate for the ballot measure. It's incredibly disappointing when voters are not given the chance to vote on their future, Moore Smith said. Tenants are really struggling with affordability. I think the ballot measure would have succeeded. A poll conducted by Emerson College last month found that 60.1% of 601 survey respondents would have voted yes on the petition. Of the respondents, 25.5% would have voted no, and 14.4% were undecided. A prior poll conducted by the University of New Hampshire Survey Center in February found 56% of respondents either somewhat or strongly support rent control, 26% were either somewhat or strongly against it, and 17% were not sure. Moore Smith said that while the ballot initiative has been killed. She is hopeful its widespread support will push state legislators to move forward with S-1477 and its companion bill in the House, H-2328. She added that she believes tenants will continue pushing for measures to improve affordability and may return with a similar initiative in the future. Massachusetts does not make it easy to get petitions on the ballot. An incredible amount of work went into getting this on the ballot, Moore Smith said. I certainly hope there will be a chance to bring this forth again in the future. Taylor and Reisman said the East Hampton group has been collaborating with a similar tenants union from Greenfield in Northampton, saying that they are all on the same side, with Governor Maura Healey already having stated opposition to rent control. Reisman said local action is key. Our governor is not in favor of rent control. That makes for a difficult fight. But again, we're going to focus on what we can do locally in East Hampton to strengthen our own position and find ways to protect tenants, Rosman said. Pamela Schwartz, director of the Western Massachusetts Network to End Homelessness, said the court's disqualification of the ballot initiative is shocking, but she will continue to urge legislators to pass S-1447. This decision is shocking and extremely disappointing, Schwartz said. It does nothing to change the reality that rent increases are out of control and denying so many of our residents safe and affordable housing. East Hampton City Councilor and Tenants Advocate Kiam Jamrong McQuaid said the disqualification is disappointing and it would have helped protect people who are currently struggling in the broken housing market right now. Jamrong McQuaid said that besides S-1447, the East Hampton Rent Study Committee will continue its efforts to create a home rule petition to send to Bacon Hill, which, if accepted, would establish a form of rent control created by the city. This emblematic of broader problems in the state, of some really undemocratic tendencies to stifle some of the very clear, resounding policy priorities that the public has made clear through ballot referendums and the signature gathering process, Jamrong McQuaid said. In Greenfield, Miller echoed those sentiments and said that while the measure is off the November ballot, tenants are not done fighting yet. Greenfield City Council in May had unanimously approved a resolution in support of rent control measures, including the proposed state legislation and the ballot initiative. With the ballot initiative removed, legislators have both the opportunity and the obligation to act. We urge the legislature to pass S-1447 in a form that provides strong, meaningful tenant protections and establishes a pathway for communities to adopt rent stabilization measures, Miller said. The court may have blocked one path forward, but it has not ended the fight. Across Massachusetts, tenants are organizing, and we are not going away. And Anthony Camilleri reports from Northampton that police are investigating incidents in which the names and personal information of employees from the defense contractor L3 Harris in Northampton were posted on the windows and doors of downtown businesses and electrical boxes late Tuesday night. Paul Cirio, who owns Cirio's Pharmacy at 63 State Street, said he arrived to work Tuesday morning to find seven posters depicting the photos, names, addresses, salaries, and phone numbers of four L3 Harris employees glued to his window. He said the flowers in his flower boxes had been ripped out as well, and his miniature American flags were missing. Someone also then ripped out some of the plants in our flower boxes. I'm assuming it was all done at the same time, but we can't know for sure. There was vandalism to the flower boxes as well, Cirio said. Memorial Day weekend, I had some small American flags in the boxes. I don't know if they were protesting that, because they're all gone. They've been removed one by one. There were six flags out there altogether, and now they're all gone. Northampton Police Captain Corey Robinson explained Wednesday morning that the vandal or vandals glued posters at 1 Market Street, 63 State Street, the Pioneer Valley Transit Authority PVTA bus stop at Pulaski Park, an electrical box at 1 Pearl Street, the intersection of Old South Street and South Street, and at the L3 Harris headquarters at 50 Prince Street. L3 Harris is a $60 to $65 billion defense contractor that works both with the Israeli military and the U.S. Immigration and Customs Enforcement, among other clients, and has been the subject of more than a dozen protests over the last 2 years. Robinson said that several L3 Harris employees were targeted in posters that displayed varying degrees of personal information. We're getting reports of several instances where some unknown actors posted information regarding L3 Harris employees across the city. Robinson said, I don't know at this point, but I think the goal was not so much to target the businesses, but was to dox employees of L3 Harris, he said. Jennifer Scarlett, the anti-war activist with River Valley for Palestine and Demilitarized Western Mass, said that while she cannot claim responsibility for the protest activism and is aware of whom and is unaware of who might be responsible, she applauds it. I think L3 Harris, as a global weapons manufacturer, is a bad actor and should be closed down not only in Northampton, but everywhere, Scarlett said. I applaud this. It's engaging and valid activism that I appreciate. Robinson said that those responsible for the posters could face charges of vandalism, conspiracy, and criminal harassment. An L3 Harris employee declined to comment on the matter when approached at the business headquarters Wednesday afternoon. Attempts to reach the L3 Harris spokesperson by phone on Wednesday were unsuccessful. And Sam Furlong reports from East Hampton, the two emergency room nurses recently received a standing ovation from City Council after rescuing a driver from a burning vehicle on their front lawn. Nick Herbert and Stacy Elander were getting ready for the day one May morning when they heard an intense crashing noise and saw a vehicle fly airborne, crashing into a tree on their lawn and catching fire. The car door wouldn't open and the driver was trapped inside the vehicle, but luckily the couple knew exactly how to respond. We literally saw a car airborne directly into a tree, Elander said. I don't know how fast it was going, but our training kind of took over. The couple, both of whom are ER nurses at Mercy Medical Center in Springfield, sprang to action and managed to save the trapped occupant. After assessing the situation, Alander immediately called 911 while Herbert went to break the car window to remove the driver safely. Realizing that my neighbors were trying to break the windows with rocks, I grabbed my trauma shears, which have a window-breaking mechanism on it, and broke the window safely, Herbert said. Fire Chief Christopher Norris said the crash happened on May 17th at approximately 7:20 a.m. at the couple's home on Strong Street when a vehicle left the roadway, struck a tree on their lawn, and caught fire. The driver was the only occupant and sustained minor injuries, Norris said. Once the driver was removed, Herbert, who served in the Marine Corps with fire department training, then noticed a flame emerging from under the car. Herbert responded to car fires before, immediately grabbing a garden hose with Alander to start extinguishing the advancing fire. I saw a fire under the car, and cars go up in flames really quickly, so we grabbed the hose, Herbert said. Then the two began assisting the driver to ensure that they were okay, all before the emergency services arrived. We see it every day, so it was kind of a natural reaction, Herbert said. The couple received a standing ovation at city council meeting last week when they were honored by Norris and public chief and police chief Chad Alexander, and given life safety award plaques recognizing their courage and selflessness. There is little doubt that Mr. Herbert and Miss Alander's quick thinking, courage, and willingness to act during a life-threatening emergency significantly improved the outcome of this incident. Norris said at the meeting, if it were not for their actions, the outcome, unfortunately, could have been a lot different. Norris Alexander and Mayor Salem Derby gathered with Herbert and Eleanor outside the municipal building at 50 Payson Avenue after they were honored at the council meeting, thanking them for their services. Norris said that so often people will either keep driving or ignore an accident like that, but Herbert and Alander's actions were heroic. In instances like the crash, Norris said, non-emergency personnel should always be cautious, but when someone has the capabilities to address the situation, it helps save lives. When you look at the situation, having their selfless acts in the face of danger with the vehicle on fire, to risk their own personal safety for the benefit of others, goes above and beyond day-to-day human nature, Norris said in an interview. I hope if I was in that situation, somebody would do the same for me, Herbert said. And Sam Furland reports from Southampton that voters approved all 9 articles on the warrant of a special town meeting on Saturday, approving spending of up to $1 million for a new fire department ambulance and highway department dump truck. The special town meeting was held to tie off the current fiscal year of 2026 while preparing for future budgets. Article 5 and 6 took up the bulk of conversation, with voters ultimately approving future appropriating or borrowing of up to $600,000 for a new ambulance and up to $40,000 for a new, up to $400,000 for a new dump truck. In other words, $600,000 for an ambulance and $400,000 for a new dump truck. Town Administrator Scott Skybeck said the ambulance will replace one of two, the older 2008 model, and could take at least a year and a half to be ordered, meaning funding would not be used immediately. Similarly, the dump truck would replace an older model to help maintain town-used vehicles. At Southampton's annual town meeting last month, voters approved putting $300,000 into a capital spending fund that will be used to kickstart the spending for the vehicles, along with other sources, Skybeck said. The cost for this, now built into our budget with the approval of the $1.9 million override last month, Skybeck said at the special town meeting on Saturday. Fire Chief Richard Fasoli said last year the town has 978 ambulance calls, close to 100 of which provided mutual aid to Westfield or East Hampton. In fiscal year 2025, the department collected approximately $415,000 in ambulance fees against an estimated budget of $675,000, relying on mutual aid to help fund operations. Fasoli noted that since the $1.9 million override passed, opposed to the larger $2.5 million option, the department had to cut one of its full-time employees. Article 1 asked voters to approve transferring $200,000 from operational stabilization funds towards the Hampshire Regional School District to pay past for unexpected costs recently discovered. Skybeck explained that the district found outstanding bills that need to be paid by its 5-member towns as dues to the central office. The payment is part of a 3-year plan created last year after the district's new administration uncovered the costs that were not previously paid. About 3 or 4 years ago, Hampshire Regional did not bill the towns within the regional school district for their ongoing central office costs, Skybeck said at a recent select board meeting. Southampton will pay a total of approximately $650,000 to the district through the plan that started with $200,000 last year. With the article okayed, the town will make another $200,000 payment this year, with the remaining balance of $250,000 being paid next year, Skybeck said. Article 3 passed, establishing an accessibility commission with guidelines that would support ongoing efforts to make the town compliant with the American Disabilities Act of 1991 throughout the town, with an eye towards potential improvements. We do believe that this does not only have benefits for people with disabilities, but anything we can do to improve accessibility, it benefits all of us, Select Board Chair Christine Fowle said at a recent Select Board meeting. Article 8 passed, appropriating $424,800 from Community Preservation Act funds to purchase 75 acres of the Triple Brook property, about half of the total acreage located at 37 Middle Road. The remaining articles were bylaw amendments or financial transfers for less than $42,000. And Emily Klein reports from South Hadley that South Hadley will disable social media comments on all town-run accounts, primarily Facebook, starting July 1st. The cause for the change was not negativity, but funding, according to town officials. All government social media account activities must be archived to comply with the Massachusetts Public Records Law. Town Administrator Lisa Wong said South Hadley previously contracted this service out to Archive Social, but terminated the contract to save money. The town subscription to the Archive Social, a service provided by government technology company Civic Plus, costs about $10,000 a year. We need to have a record if a comment is deleted, from our old post, Wong wrote in an email. At any time, any poster can go into any post and make a new comment or delete something from years ago. To keep track of that and have a screenshot record is not currently available as a feature in social media apps. The change was announced in a South Hadley Police Department social media post on Monday. The department said it did not want this, but it has been decided based on new police policy or town policy. Police said they would continue to post announcements and public safety information on the department's Facebook page. This change is not something we wanted, but it is being implemented in accordance with the town of South Hadley policy related to public record retention requirements and budget limitations affecting the town's ability to archive social media comments, the police department wrote on its Facebook page. The South Hadley budget gap for fiscal 2027 was estimated at $3.5 million. Town meeting added $1.7 million of free cash. That's $1.7 million of free cash to the budget for the school department and library, but the remaining $1.8 million gap hit all other town departments. Voters did not support two separate overrides, one for $9 million and the other for $11 million in April. South Hadley has social media accounts for the South Hadley Police Department, Public Library, Schools, Town Hall, and South Hadley Community Television. All of these pages will still run without a comment function. Residents are encouraged to contact departments directly by phone or email with any questions or concerns. Massachusetts General Law defines every correspondence received or sent by government employees as a public record. This includes social media posts and comments, according to the Secretary of the Commonwealth. According to a 2023 Massachusetts Municipal Association presentation on social media best practices, an archive service is preferred because it documents not only the post itself, but the metadata of any changes. Metadata, or data about data, holds up in court. Screenshots have their own metadata or may miss changes in comment sections. No other police department in Hampshire or Franklin counties have disabled their comment sections. Holyoke, Munson, and Palmer all have shut down comment on their accounts. A reminder that you're listening to Valley Eye Radio and readings from the Daily Hampshire Gazette for Thursday, June 25, 2026. And it's at this point in our program that we customarily pause to offer our condolences and respect to the friends and families of individuals who have passed away. Mariana Riggs was born in Northampton to the late Frank and Mary Boosey 74 years ago, and she died on June 16th of this year in her adopted home of Houston, Texas, where she was a dedicated nurse. She is survived by her husband, Robert, and by her stepchildren, Robert, Sonia, and Carmen. Her graveside service will be tomorrow in Texas. Douglas Rennick, who was a friend of mine, died at 87 years of age on June 23rd. At his request, a green service was held in Highland Woods in Montague, and a complete obituary will be printed shortly. Annis M. McGrath, 93, of Hatfield, passed on June 24. Lorna B. R. Blake, 96, of Northampton, died on June 23rd, and Jennifer Barker, 49 of Ware died on June 17th. Each of them will have full obituaries published in upcoming editions of the Daily Hampshire Gazette. Patricia Flora Menise, 61, of Leverett, passed on June 22nd. A private green burial will be observed at East Leverett Cemetery. No date was given. Christian Ingrid Healy, 80, of Chesterfield, passed on June 24th. All services will be private. Noel Wigfall Sr., 75, of Springfield, passed on June 19th. Friends and family are encouraged to contact Mitchell Funeral Home. And again, we offer our best wishes and condolences to the friends and families of the deceased. May their memories be a blessing. And continuing with the news, Samuel Gelinas reports that two special town meetings are scheduled in the hill towns tonight. Williamsburg seeks to fix an erroneous budget figure from the annual town meeting, and Cummington proposes a handful of money transfers to pay off debt and restore the town ball field. During an annual town meeting in Williamsburg last month, the community approved a miscalculated tax levy of $8,274,807, a number that did not factor in some state aid and local receipts. Voters will be asked to approve a fiscal year 2027 tax levy of $10,208,326 to account for a $2.1 million in aid. If approved, line items will remain unchanged and property taxes will not go up, Town Administrator Thomas Bernard stressed. A human error by various town officials led to this mistake, although Town Clerk Brenda Lazard pointed out the inaccuracy during an annual town meeting, Bernard said. The special town meeting will begin at 6 p.m. at town offices at 141 Main Street in Haydenville. In Cummington, various money transfers are on the seven-article ballot. Article 4, a proposed payment towards the principal of the town's broadband debt from fiscal year 2026, is the largest expense to be presented at $88,493. Article 1 seeks to make $455 payment towards the town's broadband from the broadband retained earnings account. Article 2 will transfer an unspecified number of funds from free cash to the stabilization account. The money would come from the town's broadband retained earnings account. Article 3 seeks to transfer $461 for a Fleet Pride invoice from 2020. Article 5 seeks $6,000 for fiscal year 2027, $5,000 to restore the town's ball field, and another $1,000 for an electrical rewiring project. Article 6 proposed to move $9,202 from free cash to the FEMA grant account. Article 7 seeks to transfer $431 from free cash to the opioid settlement fund. The special town meeting will begin at 6 p.m. in the community house at 33 Main Street. And Aliana Mariada reports from South Deerfield. As South County EMS Chief Joshua Sparks steps down, Deerfield native Tim Drumgoole will return to his hometown to lead the station that kickstarted his career. Sparks, who started steering South County EMS in January of 2024, After working as an emergency medical technician, or EMT, in Southern California and Central Massachusetts, said he is stepping away to devote more time to his family. A lot of people's safety and livelihood and well-being really depends on me being able to perform well, Sparks said in May, sitting in his office at the South County EMS station. And right now, I have a lot of obligations at home that require my attention, so it's not fair to divide those loyalties. South County EMS paramedic Zachary Bastiatoni is currently serving as an interim chief until Drumgoole's return on July 6. The structure of South County EMS is a rare municipal agency that is separate from the fire and police department. First drew Sparks to the job. As its own agency, the town oversees every penny that South County EMS spends, holding the station accountable while allowing for focused medical education and training, according to Sparks. The purpose really becomes all about delivering emergency health care to an area. You don't see that in a lot of other types of care, Sparks said. He described feeling a great sense of achievement over his strides in ensuring a high quality of service. This goal took many forms, including securing time off for the EMS providers and other steps to improve their quality of life. Looking back on his time as chief, Sparks says he will miss the relationships he formed on the job with the crew of nine full-time paramedics the most. The providers at South County EMS are very motivated by a sense of doing what's best for the community. They're very focused on not letting people down and doing everything they can to help ensure good outcomes, Sparks said. To me, EMS is a team sport. You can't do it alone, South County EMS provider Adam Martin said outside the station. Martin describes Sparks as a community-minded person. He's very kind, and he looks out for his employees. Personally, I'm going to miss him a lot, echoed Teresa Emerson, another South County EMS paramedic. According to Sparks, the EMS profession attracts a particular group of folks. It's people who really want a lot of autonomy. It's a chance to have very meaningful contribution within the community, doing important work in a way that is challenging mentally, emotionally, and physically, Sparks said. There's a duality to it. Sometimes it's exhilarating and terrifying at the same time, and other times we find humor in the darkest places, and that's a very human experience. Although Sparks said each day comes with different calls to the station, the lack of routine becomes a routine of its own over Sparks' 3 decades in the field. At a certain point, nobody can say that they've seen it all, but they probably wouldn't be surprised by anything, Sparks said. Drumgoole, 33, started his career as an EMT in Deerfield back in 2012, before Deerfield, Whately, and Sunderland formed South County EMS. After working as a full-time paramedic at the station for 13 years, he switched gears to pursue a supervisory role as the operation captain at Northfield EMS last August. While he continues to work part-time for South County EMS, Drumgoole reviews patient care reports and oversees the training, scheduling, supplies, and operational day-to-day needs of the paramedics in Northfield. South County is always going to be my home, Drumgoole said. When the chief position became available, I knew that was something that I wanted to apply for. Like Sparks, the South County EMS model helped bring Drumgoole back to Deerfield, along with the station's very close-knit group of people. I love South County. I've been part of South County since its inception, and I really just want to help the department continue to grow and continue supporting the people that I've worked with my whole career, Drumgoole said. At the next South County EMS chief, he plans on expanding the station's services and trainings and just trying to be the best ambulance service we can be, a cliched as that sounds, he said. Like Sparks, Drumgoole prefers the unpredictability of each day over the set schedule of an office job. For Drumgoole, what separates good work day from a bad work day does not depend on the degree of EMS responses. A good day could be something as simple as you're helping somebody out who had an asthma attack, or you're treating somebody who's having a life-threatening medical problem and you're able to prevent them from getting worse or help them to recover and live a longer life. Some of my most meaningful calls, said Drumgoole, have been the little ones where you get to see a small impact have a big effect on somebody. Over the years, Drumgoole has kept the thank you cards and kind messages from patients. The reward and satisfaction you can have in making a difference in somebody's life is just immeasurable, he said. And from the world of art, we have these briefs. The Bombeck Center for the Arts and Equity in Florence will host the 31st annual New Directions Cello Festival from June 26 to June 28, serving as an international forum for alternative and creative cellists. The weekend features workshops, panels, and concerts emphasizing improvisation across all musical styles. The festival kicks off on Friday, June 26, with performances by Helen Gillette, Nassim Alatrash, with the IZ Trio, and global electronic innovator Shannon Hayden. Saturday evening's lineup features Brent Arnold, the Intergalactic Cello Quartet, and Emmy Award-winning cellist and songwriter Ben Solie. The event concludes on Sunday, June 28, with a final showcase featuring individual festival participants, including the 20-piece cello big band led by artistic director Jeremy Harmon. Live stream tickets are available for the Friday and Saturday evening performances, and full event details can be found at bombex.live. And the Berkshire Choral International will present British Mavericks choral music of Smith and Britton on Saturday, June 27 at 7:30 p.m. at the Tillis Performance Hall within the Bromery Center for the Arts at the University of Massachusetts Amherst. Guest conducted by Grammy nominee Beth Wheeler, the concert features 100 voice festival chorus and full orchestra performing Dame Ethel Smyth's groundbreaking 1891 Mass in D, alongside Benjamin Britten's Rejoice in the Lamb. Featured vocal soloists include Sarah Braley, Clara Ozowski, Aaron Crouch, Carl DuPont. 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And Byway Books and More in Brattleboro, Vermont, will host a free poetry showcase on June 27 from 4 to 6 p.m., featuring contributors to the anthology The Country in the Mirror, entitled by Shannon Darrow and published by Rootstock Publishing, headlining the reading in Shelburne Falls resident Martin Espada, a renowned poet and the first Latino to receive the Ruth Lilly Poetry Prize. Espada is also a professor of poetry at the University of Massachusetts at Amherst. Other notable poets reciting include Rachel Hedas, who has received many awards, including the Guggenheim Fellowship and an award in literature from the American Academy and Institute of Arts and Letters, and Chard Dinyard, winner of the Publisher Award and Poet Laureate of Vermont from 2015 to 2019. The Country in the Mirror is available for purchase by Waybooks. 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And in the time remaining, let's take a look at the Today in History from the Associated Press. Today is Thursday, June 25, the 176th day of 2026. There are 189 days left in the year. Today in History on June 25th, 1950, war broke out in Korea as forces from the communist North invaded the South. The conflict would last for over 3 years and would bring about an estimated 4 million deaths, three-quarters of them civilians. Also on this date in 1876, the Battle of the Little Bighorn, also known as Custer's Last Stand, began in the Montana Territory. As many as 100 Native Americans were killed in the battle, as were 268 people attached to the 7th Cavalry Regiment, including George Armstrong Custer and Mark Kellogg, the first Associated Press reporter to die in the line of duty. In 1938, the Fair Labor Standards Act of 1938, which was set a minimum wage, guaranteed overtime pay, and banned oppressive child labor, was signed into law by President Franklin D. Roosevelt. In 1947, The Diary of a Young Girl, the personal journal of Anne Frank, a German-born Jewish girl who hid with her family from the Nazis in Amsterdam during World War II, was first published. In 1973, former White House counsel John Dean began testifying before the Senate Watergate Committee, implicating top administration officials, including President Richard Nixon, as well as himself, in the Watergate scandal and cover-up. In 1990, the U.S. Supreme Court in Cruzan versus Director, Missouri Department of Health, its first right-to-die decision ruled 5-4 that the family members could be barred from ending the lives of persistently comatose relatives who had not made their wishes known conclusively. And that concludes our reading of the Daily Hampshire Gazette for today. Jim Palermo saying thank you for being with us. Until our next time together, be well, take care, and goodbye.
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3: 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Today, we'll have a high of 81 degrees,

0: This broadcast service is provided by Valley iRadio. The material being read is the copyright property of the publications being read. Access to this program is solely for persons who cannot read the original printed version due to a visual impairment or other disability. By continuing to listen, you confirm that you have such a condition.
1: Tenants who have spent months advocating to get rent control on the November ballot say they are angry and disappointed by a Supreme Judicial Court ruling that the initiative petition is unconstitutional due to clauses referencing religion. Our members are very angry. We feel blindsided, Eileen Roisman of the East Hampton Tenants Union said in an interview on Wednesday. After all the work that people have been doing to collect signatures and mobilize support, it's a blow. It hurts. The Greenfield Tenants Union strongly condemns the Massachusetts Supreme Judicial Court's decision to prevent the Rent Stabilization Ballot Initiative from appearing on the November ballot, Kat Miller of the Greenfield Tenants Union said in a statement. Instead of allowing the people to decide this issue at the ballot box, the court has chosen to invalidate the entire measure over a narrow technical issue involving an exemption for certain religious and nonprofit housing. This ruling is a serious blow, but it has also made something unmistakably clear. Tenants across the Commonwealth are ready to fight for the right to remain in their homes. SJC rules petition is unconstitutional. Earlier this week, the state's highest court ruled that the rent control proposal is not in compliance with constitutional matters barring religious matters from being presented to voters through the initiative petition process. One of the exemptions to the proposal, which would limit rent increases to not exceed the annual change in the consumer price index for the applicable area or 5%, whichever is lower, included units that are operated solely for religious purposes. According to the Keep Massachusetts Home campaign, the petition to place rent control on the November ballot had received more than 124,000 signatures from voters who wished to repeal the 1994 ban on rent control. The petition was certified by Attorney General Angela Campbell's office. However, that certification was challenged by a group of residents and landlords, including Arcangelo Cella, Teresa Del Signore, Catherine Horry, and Bernardston resident Susan Renfrew. In their complaint, they wrote that the petition violated sections of Article 48 of the Massachusetts Constitution, arguing that the petition does not comply with this requirement because it explicitly addresses the treatment of dwelling units operated by religious institutions by excepting from rent control dwelling units used in facilities operated solely for educational, religious, or nonprofit purposes, which impermissibly benefits and supports religious institutions and organizations to the detriment of dwelling units operated for secular purposes, and requires an inquiry into the purpose and scope of the potential religious use. The petition concerns a generally secular subject matter, rent control. But by including an express exemption for facilities operated solely for religious purposes, the petition impermissibly makes religion a factor in the petition's application. And in order to enforce the proposed law, the exemption would require the government to determine if a facility is operated solely for religious purposes, and then make an enforcement decision based on the facility's religious purpose, or lack thereof, Justice Frank Gaziano wrote in a ruling for the court. Further, the petition would confer preferential treatment on religious institutions by allowing them to increase rent prices while limiting rent increases for secular facilities. In a concurring opinion, Justice Scott Kafker said that had the petition not included

0: included the language referencing religion, discussions on its viability for the November ballot would have been different. The language of the petition would require the government to rule on what purposes are considered religious in order for properties to be granted a rent control exemption, which he said is an unconstitutional, intrusive inquiry. This express purpose is clearly secular, not religious. The initiative would limit the annual rent increases for residential dwelling units in the Commonwealth by the lower of the annual increase in the Consumer Price Index, or 5%, Kafka wrote. It would apply to all dwelling units leased for residential but not commercial use, except that, as relevant here, it would not apply to dwelling units in facilities operated solely for educational, religious, or non-profit purposes. Apart from this one exemption, this initiative does not in any way relate to religion, religious practices, or religious institutions. Had the initiative simply stated that it limits rent increases in dwelling units operated by for-profit institutions, but not in dwelling units operated by non-profit institutions, a very different question would have been presented, Kafka continued. East Hampton Tenants Union member Ben Taylor feels the disqualification was a nakedly political act, made to reject the ballot measure on a slim and flimsy technicality. He added that the reports about a compromise piece of legislation proposed as an alternative to an act enabling cities and towns to stabilize rents and protect tenants, Senate 1447, has its own issues. It would have been very easy to strike the word religious from the ballot initiative and still keep the main purpose of the measure intact, Taylor said. Landlords pleased with decision. East Hampton landlord Joe Landers, who owns 5 housing units in Holyoke, is pleased that the ballot measure was disqualified. She said she is not opposed to rent control, but called the ballot measure poorly written, feeling that it would price out local landlords. It can be proposed next year with better wording. The version that was proposed was going to kill small landlords across the state, Landers said. The deep pocket investors would be buying the properties right and left. Landers said a problematic component of the now disqualified ballot measure is that it would limit vacancy decontrol, for landlords, meaning that when a vacancy occurs, landlords must keep the rent the same as it was before the vacancy. Additionally, Landers said the measure would have used rents as of January 31st, 2026, as a baseline, which made her feel pressured to raise her tenants' rents, which she said were 20% below market rate, before that date. Alan Constantine, a Gill resident and president of the Landlords Business Association, said he was relieved by the court's decision. He said the petition, had it made it to the ballot and been approved by voters in November, could have been a death knell for Franklin County's mom-and-pop landlords. Constantine argued that the petition had several issues, including not taking into account when properties are sold and renovated. In Franklin County, he said, many properties have been bought and renovated over the years, and a rent cap would have made it difficult for landlords to recoup those costs. He added that with several development projects in the works in Greenfield, he believes rent prices will not continue to soar as they have in the past. There's more vacancies now than there used to be, and with the number of projects there are, I think rents will stabilize, Constantine said. They're not really going up astronomically anymore. According to June data from Zillow, the average rent in Greenfield is $1,795, which is $205 less than the average rent this time last year. Greenfield landlord Mark Zaccheo called the rent control proposal a slippery slope. and said that while he understands housing costs are an issue that needs to be further discussed, he does not believe rent control is the answer, and it could lead to further regulation of costs for other basic human necessities. As a city, state, or nation, are we really considering controlling the prices of all the basic human needs? Are we willing to only pay $1 for a gallon of gasoline, regardless of the price that it costs to attain that gallon of fuel? Are we willing to fix the price of a dozen eggs, even if that price falls below what a farmer can produce them for? Wouldn't it be great if our electric bill was capped at $50 per household? Zacchaeo said. Regarding housing, the real issue is not controlling rent, but rather helping to create housing. Right now, our stringent building codes, high interest rates, and high costs of labor and materials make the development of housing very expensive, and often not worth the significant effort, which contributes to a lack of supply. City, state, and federal governments should be incentivizing developers and builders to produce the housing that's needed for our residents, not legislating what a private owner should be able to charge for their property. Zacchaeo added that he hopes the decision from the court will slow down efforts to reduce housing costs and allow for more thorough discussion on impacts and what measures would be effective. Tenants moving forward. Sasha Moresmith, a Northampton renter and co-chair of the River Valley Democratic Socialists of America, said that prior to hearing about the court's determination, the groups had planned canvassing sessions to advocate for the ballot measure. It's incredibly disappointing when voters are not given the chance to vote on their future, Moresmith said. Tenants are really struggling with affordability. I think the ballot measure would have succeeded. A poll conducted by Emerson College last month found that 60.1% of 601 survey respondents would have voted yes on the petition. Of the respondents, 25.5% would have voted no, and 14.4% were undecided. A prior poll conducted by the University of New Hampshire Survey Center in February found 56% of respondents either somewhat or strongly supported rent control. 26% were either somewhat or strongly against it, and 17% were not sure. Moresmith said that while the ballot initiative has been killed, she is hopeful its widespread support will push state legislators to move forward with Senate 1477 and its companion bill in the House, House 2328. She added that she believes tenants will continue pushing for measures to improve affordability and may return with a similar initiative in the future. Massachusetts does not make it easy to get petitions on the ballot. An incredible amount of work went into getting this on the ballot, Moresmith said. I certainly hope there will be a chance to bring this forth again in the future. Taylor and Roisman said the East Hampton group has been collaborating with a similar tenants union from Greenfield and Northampton, saying they are all on the same side. With Governor Maura Healey already having slated opposition to rent control, Roisman said legal action is key. Our governor is not in favor of rent control. That makes for a difficult fight, but again, we're going to focus on what we can do locally in East Hampton to strengthen our own position and find ways to protect tenants, Roisman said. Pamela Schwartz, director of the Western Massachusetts Network to End Homelessness, said the court's disqualification of the ballot initiative is shocking, but she will continue to urge legislators to pass Senate 1447. The decision is shocking and extremely disappointing, Schwartz said. It does nothing to change the reality that rent increases are out of control and denying so many of our residents safe and affordable housing. East Hampton City Councilor and tenants advocate Kiam Jamrog McQuaid said the disqualification is disappointing, as it would have helped protect people who are currently struggling in the broken housing market right now. Jamrog McQuaid said besides Senate 1447, the East Hampton Rent Study Committee will continue its efforts to create a home rule petition to send to Beacon Hill, which, if accepted, would establish a form of rent control created by the city. This is emblematic of broader problems in the state, of some really undemocratic tendencies to stifle some of the very clear and resounding policy priorities that the public has made clear through ballot referendums and the signature gathering process, Jamrog McQuaid said. In Greenfield, Miller echoed these statements and said that while the measure is off the November ballot, tenants are not done fighting yet. Greenfield's City Council in May had unanimously approved a resolution in support of rent control measures, including the proposed state legislation and the ballot initiative. With the ballot initiative removed, legislators have both the opportunity and obligation to act. We urge the legislature to pass Senate 1447 in a form that provides strong, meaningful tenant protections, and establish a pathway for communities to adopt rent stabilization measures, Miller said. The courts may have blocked one path forward, but it has not ended this fight. Across Massachusetts, tenants are organizing, and we are not going away. Future of Vermont Yankee site being explored. Options include data center, nuclear reactor, or battery energy storage. By Susan Small here, of the Brattleboro Reformer. From Vernon, Vermont. The state of Vermont and the Texas-based company that is exploring the redevelopment of the former Vermont Yankee nuclear power plant are working on a letter of intent that would govern how the project would proceed and what the public engagement process would be. Carrick Johnson, Commissioner of the Department of Public Service, said the state of Vermont actually had the first option on the 140-acre parcel, and not Power Transitions, the company exploring putting either a data center, a small modular nuclear reactor, or a battery energy storage facility on the property. 2 years ago, Power Transitions, a Houston, Texas-based power development company, signed a lease and right of first refusal with North Star Group Services, Incorporated, the owner of the Vermont Yankee site, without notifying the state, according to Johnson. He said he was reminded about the state's option, which was included in one of the memorandums of understanding signed in 2018 between the state and Entergy Nuclear when the Vermont Yankee site was sold by Representative Laura Sibilia, independent of Dover, when news of Power Transition's interest first surfaced. "I didn't like how we found out," Johnson said of North Star's agreement with Power Transitions. Since then, he said the state's discussions with Power Transitions have been professional and cordial. Power Transitions is in the early stage of the development process. We look forward to responsible engagement with the Vernon community and other stakeholders, company spokesperson Carrie Hitt wrote in an email, declining further comment. Power Transitions is in the power business, particularly redeveloping old utility sites. It is currently planning a data center at a former gas-fired power plant in Kansas City, Kansas. Power Transitions is owned by a private equity firm, Partners Group, also of Texas. Power Transitions' original plans included building a battery energy storage facility on a portion of the 140-acre site along the Connecticut River. But since then, it has expanded its options to include a data center or a small modular nuclear reactor. Johnson, a longtime Vermont energy executive who became Governor Phil Scott's Public Service Commissioner in 2014, said he is committed to the redevelopment taking the town of Vernon's wishes and concerns into consideration first, followed by the states and the regions. Johnson said that, in a way, any discussion is very preliminary because decommissioning hasn't been completed at Vermont Yankee, although North Star has said it would complete the physical work in 2026. The Nuclear Regulatory Commission has to review the work and any future plans, and release the site to future use, Johnson noted, and there is no timetable for the NRC's decision. North Star, which bought the closed nuclear reactor site and its $500 million decommissioning fund from Entergy Nuclear in 2019, has been busy over the past 7 years, demolishing the plant and shipping the waste to a low-level nuclear waste site in West Texas. North Star is ahead of schedule and on budget for the project, which will remain the site of 59 concrete and steel casks containing more than 42 years of radioactive spent nuclear fuel until the Federal Department of Energy builds a nationwide storage facility. Johnson, who until recently was chair of the state's Nuclear Decommissioning Citizens Advisory Panel, said he believes Vernon's priorities are to get a tax-producing entity on the site to help with property taxes, as well as provide good employment, which he said he expects a modular reactor would, compared to other suggestions. At a recent meeting of the Vernon Select Board, it was noted that nothing has been formally submitted to the town by Power Transitions, although it has been talking informally with both the state and the town. Power Transitions was introduced to the town, state, and regional officials 2 years ago by North Star. Much of the discussion centered on a real estate option Power Transitions has on a former private home on Governor Hunt Road, which North Star has used for offices, as well as concerns associated with data centers. It was pointed out that any redevelopment project is years away, and would either fall under Act 250, the state's land use law, or Section 248, the state's utility expansion law. Library looks to plant a seed. Themed summer reading program underway through August 1st. By Gabrielle Orta Roman, for the Recorder. From Greenfield. With the summer year now over, many families may be wondering, what can my kids do this summer? Or will they get off their phones at some point? Well, the Greenfield Public Library has some solutions. From June 17th to August 1st, children's librarian Ellen Lavoie and teen librarian Francesca Passiglia are spearheading a summer reading program that will help the community's youngsters avoid losing reading progress and encourage reading for leisure. Over the years, I've sort of focused more on trying to get kids off their phone, Passiglia noted, even if it's just for 15 minutes. But the reading programs are not just about going through books like Matilda. We have a Lego club every week, Lavoie mentioned. Throughout the summer, children and teens can participate in crafting activities, movie screenings, book-themed events, reading challenges, and even food-related programming inspired by this year's theme, Plant a Seed, Read. The theme comes from a nationwide initiative through iRead, which encourages libraries to connect reading with gardening and community. Children who sign up for the program receive free seed packets to plant fruits, vegetables, or flowers, giving them the opportunity to cultivate something tangible alongside their reading habits. Lavoie believes that keeping reading fun is key to keeping children engaged. We've been able to visit the middle school and some elementary schools, and we worked with elementary library media specialist school librarian Rachel Dowd to get the word out, Lavoie added. The summer reading program for children includes incentives such as free ice cream, and Lavoie emphasized that families should not feel limited to traditional chapter books. Regardless of a child's interests, the library's collection includes graphic novels, sports books, science titles, audiobooks, and more in a wide variety of subjects. I think people think of the library as a place with just books, or it's not for them, but that's not the case, Lavoie said. The library has a little bit for everyone. Parents can also play a key role in maintaining reading habits during the summer month. Reading together at home, kids tend to do what they see parents doing, Lavoie said. Pasiglia has developed 3 reading challenges for the summer reading program for teenagers. One encourages teens to read for at least 15 minutes each day. Another asks teens to put down their phones and read before bed. The third challenges readers to work through titles that were nominated for this year's Massachusetts Teen Choice Books Award. Participants can track their progress and earn raffle tickets, prizes, and other incentives. Pasiglia has even introduced a collaborative goal. If teen readers collectively reach 1,000 hours of reading over the summer, they will earn a vote on a major addition to the library's teen room. Options include jumbo beanbag chairs or a PlayStation 5. Or teens could vote to have the library hold an after-hours catered murder mystery event. I like to do collaborative things, Pasiglia said. How can I get everybody to work together? The library is also expanding beyond books with programs designed to attract teens looking for something to do on summer afternoons. Through a partnership with Dig In founder Kyle Ziegel, the library is launching a Snack of the Week program featuring produce tastings and food-related activities connected to the gardening theme. Other events include a manga release celebration, a party for the final Heartstopper book, book crafting workshops, and Summerween, a week dedicated to spooky books, movies, and activities. Pasiglia noted how the teen room has evolved significantly since the library moved into its current building at 412 Main Street. What began primarily as a program space has increasingly become a gathering place where young people can spend time with friends, play games, and explore new interests. Greenfield does not have a lot of spaces dedicated to teenagers, she said. For both librarians, success will be measured not only by the number of books checked out, but by the sense of connection the library fosters among young people. As of Saturday's kickoff event, about 60 children had signed up for the summer reading program, with organizers hoping to surpass last year's total of 180 participants. Whether families come for books, activities, the food, or simply a place to spend an afternoon, Lavoie wants residents to remember that the library is open to everyone. Parents and guardians can sign their children up for the summer reading program at greenfieldpubliclibrary.org/p/2110. Search for new fire department leader continues. Select board anticipates appointing new search committee on July 1st. By Dominic Poley. From Orange. The search for a new fire chief continues after the select board withdrew offers to 2 candidates put forth by the screening committee that was tasked with finding a replacement for interim fire chief James Young Jr. Negotiations failed with Tim Matthews, a captain with the Orange Fire Department, and Kevin Grebinar of the Manchester, New Hampshire Fire Department, and the select board voted last week to form another search committee. Young, following 27 and a half years with the Orange Fire Department and 10 and a half as its chief, had announced in January his plans to step down as he took a job in Londonderry, New Hampshire, starting in mid-February. However, he continues serving as Orange's interim chief until his replacement is hired. Matthews and Grebinar were the final two candidates selected by the preliminary fire chief screening committee, made up of Athol Deputy Fire Chief Eric Jack, retired Bar Fire Chief Rich Stevens, Town Administrator Matthew Fortier, then Orange Select Board Chair Tom Smith, and Assistant Assessor Kristen Cormier. The new search committee's members are expected to be appointed at the Select Board meeting on Wednesday, July 1st. Dan Emerson, Vice President of Orange Career Firefighters Local 4569, spoke at the most recent Select Board meeting to express his department's exhaustion. "It's been 18 weeks since we've had a full-time chief," Emerson said. "The captains are getting tired." Emerson also recommended putting different fire chiefs on the new search committee to generate more input. Select Board Chair Julie Davis, who is likely to serve on the committee, expressed optimism about a renewed search. "I will do my best to make sure that our search is fair and wide," she said, "and that we present good candidates." Torch being passed at Senior Center. Jennifer Reynolds named new director, taking position of retiring Colleen Letourneau. By Aliana Marietta. From Northfield. Colleen Letourneau will cap off 5 years steering the Northfield Senior Center on Thursday, June 25th, when former Bernardston Senior Center director Jennifer Reynolds will take her place as the new director. Reynolds first started working in senior centers as the office manager of the Amherst Senior Center in 2019, before leading the Bernardston Senior Center for 3 years. In January 2025, she left the Bernardston job to take the helm at the Ralph J. Froyo Senior Center in Pittsfield. "I tried it out in Pittsfield, and it just didn't feel like home," Reynolds said. "I missed this kind of neighborhood. This is where I wanted to come back to and spend my time." The Deerfield resident has spent the last month learning the ropes and getting to know the center's members, who she described as hardworking, caring, friendly people. Reynolds emphasized the importance of this trait as senior centers face potential cuts to many programs that support its members, like Meals on Wheels and the AmeriCorps Seniors Retired and Senior Volunteer Program, RSVP, through which the Northfield Senior Center currently has 8 volunteers. RSVP volunteers lead exercise classes, deliver food to seniors through the Brown Bag Program, and carry out other roles that help the Northfield Senior Center run. "I need a strong community so we can try to help each other out through this economic hardship," Reynolds said. "Every person in here contributes to this community in one way or another. Many hands make light work." For Reynolds, a senior center not only provides a space for active members to participate in activities, but serves the older residents in a community as a whole, whether that's through the Brown Bag Program or by offering rides to errands and appointments. During her time as the Northfield Senior Center Director, Letourneau, 68, looks back on the programs she started with pride, including the Happy Feet Walking Program. Seniors set off on strolls in town and nearby in Brattleboro, Vermont, Hinsdale, New Hampshire, and other towns while donning matching Happy Feet t-shirts. Letourneau also created the Memory Cafe, where aging adults living with memory loss and other cognitive difficulties can visit the senior center along with their caregivers, and participate in sing-alongs with musicians. Although Letourneau's retirement plans include trips to Cape Cod and a Bruno Mars concert, she will also continue helping out with Happy Feet and the Memory Cafe. "I wouldn't be able to just walk away from this group of people," Letourneau said. When asked what she will miss most about her role, Letourneau immediately answered, "The people, the people, the people." At the Senior Center's meet and greet for Reynolds on June 11th, visitors shared their memories of Letourneau. From Northfield resident Jean Kozlowski's first day at the Senior Center, she said, "I felt that she was a friend I could call on. She made me feel very welcome," Council on Aging member Harvey Noel echoed. He called the Senior Center a big family. For Council on Aging Chair Margaret Livingstone, the Senior Center introduced her to neighbors and other members who quickly became friends. "It's like a cozy living room," Livingstone described, sitting at a table with Northfield resident Dave Potter. "It just feels like home," Potter added. Making a positive impact in school, students, staff, welcome comfort dog named Ivy. By Aaron Leigh Hoffman. From Irving. The Irving Elementary School has welcomed a new four-legged classmate who will be studying Therapy Dog 101 over the summer to bring connection and community to students and staff alike. Ivy, a nearly three-month-old black lab from the New Hampshire-based comfort and therapy dog breeder Boonfield Labradors, spent the last part of the school year getting acclimated to her new role, said Elizabeth DeSorger, a teacher, the school's Bridge for Resilient Youth in Transition, BRIGHT, program academic coordinator, and now Ivy's handler and owner. Although Ivy only started in late May, she's already making a positive impression. "There was a student today who wrote a letter to Mrs. Ivy and said, 'You're such a good teacher, you bring me comfort,'" DeSorger recounted. DeSorger said that Ivy is a resource for the school, as she is trained to maintain a calm and relaxed demeanor that students learn to model to regulate their own emotions, whether that's by taking deep breaths, drinking some water, or doing some stretches. "To be explicitly teaching children about self-awareness, how to name your emotions, name what's happening, and here you have this puppy next to you who's remaining calm through all of that," DeSorger said. "We have a feeling, we notice this feeling, that feeling passes, and we still go about our day." Additionally, DeSorger noted that bringing Ivy to classrooms for students to meet her helps instruct them on how she's a working dog. "She behaves a certain way while at school, which is not so different from the kids who are expected to follow the same expectations. The possibilities are endless having this dog. To teach kids empathy, to teach kids about connection and community," DeSorger said. Peggy Bronin of Boonfield Labradors wrote in an email that the dogs are bred for temperament, confidence, resilience, and a natural desire to engage with people. "From birth, the puppies are presented with opportunities for socialization, enrichment, and exposure to new environments." Comfort dog Mac of the Montague Police Department and comfort dog Frank of the Greenfield Police Department are two other local dogs from Boonfield Labradors. "One of the things that makes our program unique is that puppies are typically placed directly into their future school, department, or organization at just 8 weeks of age," Brogan explained. "We often say they are training on the job for the job, growing up in the very environment where they will eventually work. The training is something that Boonfield Labradors helps future handlers with, on top of other supports for organizations to make their comfort dog programs sustainable," This includes helping to set guidance on policies and procedures for comfort dogs. DeSorger proposed the idea to the Irving School Committee last spring, explaining how she reached out to other schools with comfort dogs, both within and outside of Massachusetts, and consulted with Montague School Resource Officer Dan Miner, who is Mac's partner. She conducted a staff survey and communicated with parents to gauge interest in having a therapy dog at school, and engaged in question and answer sessions with the school committee before getting the green light to adopt Ivy earlier this spring. DeSorger covers any costs associated with Ivy's care. Now that Ivy has had a few weeks in school before summer break started, DeSorger said she's going to be keeping up the training all summer, maintaining her skills even at home while her therapy dog vest is off. DeSorger described Ivy as a silly, playful, and well-loved puppy who's learning just as much about being a comfort dog as DeSorger is learning about how to train her. "This will be a really good time for Ivy and I to truly solidify our bond," DeSorger said of the summer break. To keep up with Ivy, DeSorger has created an Instagram page, Positively Ivy, where she plans to post updates on her progress. And now at about 42 minutes past the hour, we have two obituaries and no death notices. From West Simsbury, Connecticut, Carolyn M. Rosicki Roberts passed away peacefully with her family by her side on June 21st, 2026. Carolyn was born June 6, 1933 in Sunderland, Mass. Carolyn is survived by her husband of 72 years, Clifford Roberts Jr., her daughters Kim Ruddick and Lisa Packard, her grandchildren Cliff Payson and Ben Ruddick, her great-grandsons Abel and Avery Payson, her sister Rita Sibluski, her lifelong friend Jeanette Stedler, and many nieces and nephews. To honor Carolyn's wishes, there will be no services. Arrangements are under the care of Smith Kelleher Funeral Home, 87 Franklin Street in Greenfield. And Michael Paul LaFrancois entered the presence of his Lord and Savior on June 6, 2026, at the age of 64 after a battle with cancer. Mike was born on May 2, 1962. Mike is survived by his beloved wife, Lauren LaFrancois, his children, Keith and Katie Hebert, Chad Hebert, and Kelly and Sam Phillips, his 13 grandchildren, his two great-granddaughters, many extended family members, and dear friends whom he loved deeply. Services will be held on Monday, July 20th, 2026 at 11 a.m. in the Mack Funeral Home, 110 New Athol Road in Orange, followed by burial in the Lower Cemetery, Phillipston, Mass. Arts and Culture. Arts Briefs. The Clines to perform at the 1794 Meeting House. The Clines will bring the authentic sounds of Appalachian coal mining songs and front porch music to the 1794 Meeting House in New Salem on Saturday, June 27th at 7:30 p.m. Michael and Carrie Klein deliver powerful country harmony duets on guitar and vocals, weaving together moving family stories and odes to immigrants that invite the audience to dance and sing along. Backed by Joe Blumenthal on double bass and Jim Armenti on high-powered mandolin, the quartet creates a deeply resonant musical experience. Ahead of the performance, a special pre-show meet-and-greet with the artists will take place at 6:30 p.m. across the streets at the Old Academy Building. Tickets are available for $20 for adults and $15 for youth ages 13 to 17 while children 12 and under are admitted free of charge. Roundabout Bookstore to host book launch and cyanotype demonstration on June 28th. Western Massachusetts mixed media artist Madge Evers will celebrate her new book, Printing with the Sun, Capturing the Beauty of Nature with Cyanotypes, with a book launch and workshop on Sunday, June 28th, from 1 to 3 p.m. at Roundabout Bookstore, located at 55 Pierce Street in Greenfield. 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Tilton Library to host a Pyraminx speed cubing workshop. 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The event is funded by the Friends of Tilton Library. 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Greenfield Public Library will welcome author Eliza Governor on Thursday, June 25th at 2 p.m. in the library's conference room for a talk about her new book, The Palm of Tyrants, A Mystery of Roman Palestine. A retired librarian, Governor has been writing since 1994. She is a graduate of the University of Rochester. She studied at the Reconstructionist Rabbinical College, Gratz College, and with Marge Piercy at Elit Chaim. She has also published Kiddushin, or Toaster Oven Fire, a book of poems. 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Art space to hold exhibit reception for Danielle Lussier. Art space Greenfield will celebrate the opening of local resident and art educator Danielle Lussier's solo exhibition Green Light, a love letter to Greenfield, with a public reception on Thursday, June 25th from 5 p.m. to 8 p.m. Running through July 17th, the Multimedia Showcase features acrylic paintings alongside custom lamps and ceramic wares, inspired by the memories and locations of the town. Lucier, who also served as a featured artist for Greenfield's Sidewalk and Mural project, will have her work highlighted the following evening, Friday, June 26th, during the monthly Arts Walk. This community event includes a guided downtown mural tour starting at 5 p.m. in the front of City Hall, with the Art Space Gallery remaining open for visitors immediately afterward. Additional event details, gallery hours, and tour registration are available at artspacegreenfield.org. Wendell Meeting House hosts its next Honoring Elders celebration on June 28th. The Wendell Meeting House will host its next Honoring Elders celebration on June 28th at 3 p.m. to recognize the community contributions of longtime Wendell residents Kathleen Nolan and Josh Heineman. Supported by the Wendell Cultural Council and organized by Gail Mason, the event celebrates Heineman's 22 years as a volunteer firefighter and local school bus driver, alongside Nolan's service as a municipal town moderator, Council on Aging treasurer, and founder of the Wendell Community Garden. For more information on the Wendell Meeting House and its programming, contact Court Dorsey at courtcdorsey@gmail.com. Paint a gourd with artist Marcia Levitt on June 27th. The Greenfield Public Library will host a free Paint a Little Gourd Ornament workshop on Saturday, June 27th from 10 a.m. to noon in the Makerspace. Led by artist Marcia Levitt, the beginner-friendly class invites participants ages 13 and older to decorate tiny gourds for gifts, ornaments, or jewelry. All supplies are provided by the Friends of the Greenfield Public Library. Attendees are encouraged to wear old clothes or bring an apron. While the program is free, a waitlist has formed due to limited seating, and registration can be accessed at greenfieldpl.libcal.com. The Comedy Project Review presents Old Hippies, New Hips on June 28th. The Lava Center will host a 2 p.m. matinee performance of The Comedy Project Review, titled Old Hippies, New Hips, Reflections on Decaying in Place, on Sunday, June 28th. Produced by Andrea C.K., this age-inclusive comedy showcase features stand-up sets and reflections on aging from veteran performers Henry Balzerini, Marion Kellner, David Bully, and Paul Bennett, alongside a live lip-syncing act. The performance is funded in part by the Greenfield Local Cultural Council. Advanced ticket reservations are strongly recommended via thelavacenter.org. Shelburne resident to headline Poetry Showcase. Byway Books and More in Brattleboro, Vermont will host a free poetry showcase on June 27th from 4 to 6 p.m., featuring contributors to the anthology The Country in the Mirror, edited by Sharon Darrow and published by Rootstock Publishing. Headlining the reading is Shelburne Falls resident Martin Espada, a renowned poet and the first Latino to receive the Ruth Lilly Poetry Prize. Espada is also a professor of poetry at the University of Massachusetts Amherst. Other notable poets reciting include Rachel Hadas, who has received many awards, including the Guggenheim Fellowship and an award in literature from the American Academy and Institute of Arts and Letters, and Shard Denoir, winner of the Pushcart Award and Poet Laureate of Vermont from 2015 to 2019. The Country in the Mirror is available for purchase at Byway Books. The event is open to the public, with book signings and refreshments available. 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Symphonic Folk arrives in the hills. Sky Consort and Emma Bjorling bring transatlantic sound to West Whately Chapel. By Cheryl Hunter. In years past, the Green River Festival was always held in mid-July, and I always saw it as the event that marked the beginning of the end of summer. But now that it takes place in June, it serves as the perfect launch into summer and a reminder of all that is happening in the weeks ahead. And there is a lot happening. If you are looking for new and different music, do check out the summer series presented by Watermelon Wednesdays in Whately. They will offer shows throughout the summer at the Whately Town Hall and the West Whately Chapel. Next week, Sky Consort and Emma Bjorling will perform at West Whately Chapel, located at 153 Conway Road on Wednesday, July 1st at 7:30 p.m. This group brings together accomplished musicians from Sweden and Canada who play traditional music from Scandinavia, Ireland, Britain, and French Canada, as well as their own songs. Their music blends the lively feel of dance tunes with the detail and style of chamber music, creating a sound that is uniquely their own. It is music that has rightly earned the description symphonic folk. Bjorling's vocals are at the core of the group. She is a Swedish folk singer known for her clear, expressive voice, and she also plays percussion. She is joined in vocals by banjo and bouzouki player Sean Dager. Rounding out the group is Simon Alexandra on fiddle and nickel harpa, and Amanda Kiesmott on cello. Together, they perform polkas, Quebecois tunes, love songs, hymns, and more. Bjorling and Consort first crossed paths in Montreal in 2017, when they were both there for a project with the Quebec-based Ensemble La Nef. At the end of the project, severe storms delayed Bjorling's flight home. As a result, she was stuck in Canada and hung out with Consort, where they did some jamming and song sharing. They discovered common bonds between their musical traditions and started talking about forming a band, which is exactly what they did. Since that time, they have performed around the world and released two albums. The group has performed in the area before, including most recently at the Parlor Room in Northampton, but this is their first time playing in the Watermelon Wednesdays series. Tickets are available at watermelonwednesdays.com. Terry, Matt, and Anne Trio return to Orange Historical Society's Music on the Porch. The Terry, Matt, and Anne Trio are set to once again play on the porch of the Orange Historical Society on Sunday, June 28th at 2 p.m. The show is one of two performances the Historical Society presents each summer as part of its Music on the Porch series, which takes place on its beautiful wraparound porch. The group consists of Terry Reed on banjo and harmonica, and his wife, Anne Reed, on drums and percussion. The couple from Orange are joined by Matt Hickler of Royalston on bass. All three share vocals, and for this show, the Reed's daughter, Vivian Eliza Nichols of Worcester, will serve as a guest vocalist for a few numbers. The trio describes its music as rhythmic renditions of American blues and roots music. The Historical Society notes that this event comes just days before our country's 250th birthday. The performance is free, but donations are welcome and will directly benefit the Orange Historical Society. Complimentary refreshments will be served, and raffle tickets will be sold. And that's all the time we have for today, June 25th edition of the Greenfield Recorder. Thanks for listening, and have a great day.
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3: This article comes from military.com. It's written by Nick Mordansky or something like that, M O D MORDOWANEC. And he writes a number of articles for military.com, and I read a lot of his stuff, and hopefully eventually I'll learn how to pronounce his name correctly. But anyway, the title of this article is 15 Military Groups Warn That TCAVA Will Burden 1.5 Million Future Veterans with $57 billion.

0: This broadcast service is provided by Valley iRadio. The material being read is the copyright property of the publications being read. Access to this program is solely for persons who cannot read the original printed version due to a visual impairment or other disability. By continuing to listen, you confirm that you have such a condition.
1: Support for surviving spouses, improve access to care, and provide additional assistance to some of the nation's most severely disabled veterans. While legislators on both sides of the aisle in Washington have expressed support for the legislation, as has Defense Secretary Pete Hegseth, in certain regards, caution exists in bringing the bill to the finish line due to cost. Specifically, more than a dozen military and veterans groups wrote a letter on June 22nd saying they support the legislation's core provisions, but scrutinize a portion of the bill known as Section 108. That section would codify disability rating reductions for tinnitus and sleep apnea as what critics describe as a budget offset. They said that if the legislation passes and includes this particular section, it would shift $57 billion financial burden to 1.5 million future veteran claimants, essentially impacting individuals including current post 9/11 service members and reservists who would be forced to pay for benefits earned by those who served before them. Quote, we do not come to you in opposition to this bill's purpose, quote unquote, the group wrote in the letter addressed to the majority and minority leaders of the U.S. House and Senate. The TCAVA contains numerous provisions our community has long supported, including the Major Richard Starr Act, the Love Lives On Act, and the Service Members and Veterans Empowerment and Support Act. Quote, we want to see those measures become law, but if TCAVA pays for them with a permanent price, Section 108 would be the first, let's start that one again. Quote, we want to see those measures become law, but TCAVA pays for them with a permanent price, period. Section 108 would, for the first time, write the reduction of a service-connected disabilities rating directly into law to fund other spending. That is a dangerous precedent, not a budget line. If it stands, any rating for any condition could be cut whenever Washington needs an offset, quote unquote. The letter was signed by the following coalitions, Black Veterans Project, CommonDefense.us, Hispanic Veterans Leadership Alliance, International Association of Machinists and Aerospace Workers, which is an IAM union, Iraq and Afghanistan's Veterans of America, and it goes on for listing a number of other veterans organizations. Quote, America made a promise to the young people who fought in the global war on terror. Chris Purdy, P-U-R-D-Y, CEO of the Chamberlain Network, said in a statement, quote, if you serve your country, serve your neighbors, and came home carrying injuries that would follow you for the rest of your life, this nation would take care of you. Quote, this bill breaks that promise on the backs of the veterans who answered the call, quote unquote. Dr. Kylie Hunter, and I'll spell her last name, H-U-N-T-E-R, CEO of Iraq and Afghanistan's Veterans of America, suggested that provisions within the TCAVA should be paid for without, quote, paygo or not having an offset with budgetary tax cuts or mandatory spending increases, as can be customary with legislation is considered and passed by Congress. Concerns about Section 108. The joint letter warns about the prerogative repercussions should Section 108 be included in the final bill package. Groups are highlighting how the proposed revisions would apply to claims filed after the date of enactment. They said that could lead to unfavorable outcomes, such as for a Marine who returns from a deployment and is working through the after effects of blast exposure, or a recently separated Navy veteran gasping for sleep in her breath who has not yet filed a claim. Quote, quote, we recognize the physical pressures that shape every piece of legislation, quote unquote, the groups wrote. But the cost of this bill should not be paid by the youngest and most recently wounded among us, many of whom are still serving.

0: A promise made to one generation of veterans cannot be honored by breaking it for the next. Quote, we therefore ask Congress to strike Section 108 in its entirety so that the rest of the legislation can be considered on its merits. We stand ready to work with members of both parties to find offsets that do not come at the expense of those who have borne the battle. Our organizations have spent decades holding the line on the principle that benefits earned through service are not a ledger entry to a balance to be balanced against. Quote, you asked us to hold it. Quote, we asked you to hold it with us now, quote unquote. Take care of Americans Veterans Act and financial shortcomings. U.S. Senator Richard Blumenthal, Democrat of Connecticut, the Senate's Veterans Affairs Committee ranking member, told Military.com last week that the Major Richard Starr Act, one of the many facets within, the TCAVA, at the time had 79 co-sponsors and 334 House co-sponsors. But the lawmaker also expressed reservations relating directly to funding, notably some $111 billion in Department of Defense funding that has been appropriated but not obligated. That could impact the Richard Starr Act alone, which he estimates would cost around $13 billion over 10 years, as well as the aforementioned Section 108. Quote, my major objections to the Republican proposal is essentially its use or the very significant setback for veterans who suffer from disabilities and would be deprived of benefits as a result of the way they pay for their measure, quote unquote, Blumenthal told Military.com. The issue of maintaining funding and dignity is close to many, including Common Defense Executive Director Jose Vasquez, a U.S. Army veteran who has cancer and is currently being treated at the Bronx VA due to what he describes as a fulfillment of a promise made when he signed up to serve in the U.S. military. Quote, that promise doesn't come with fine print that says the next guys pay less because Congress needed a budget line, quote unquote, Vasquez said in a statement accompanying the coalition's letter. Quote, Section 108 doesn't just cut benefits, it writes betrayal into law. We've been fighting to protect what veterans have earned, not watch it get traded away before a new generation even gets the chance to claim it. Strip Section 108, then sit down with the veterans community and do this right. The TVCA package was formally introduced by House Veterans Affairs Committee Chair Representative Mike Bost and Senate Veterans Chair, The TCVA package was formally introduced by House Veterans Affairs Committee Chair Representative Mike Bost and Senate Veterans Affairs Committee Chair Senator Jerry Moran. And that concludes this article. And just for context, this article was published, let me get back up to it here, on June 23rd, just around 12:30, and is being read in on June 23rd at about 5:17. So that's the, from what I can tell, the most current, at least, article in print regarding this particular bill. This is Phil. This article comes from Military.com. It is written by Ryan Thomas Labee, L-A-B-E-E. And dated June 23rd of 2026 and being read in also on the 23rd. And the title of the article, Seven Things Americans Should Know About Area 51, the Secretive Air Force Site. The government did hide advanced aircraft, and some of those aircraft explain UFO reports that have become part of the public consciousness. Area 51 is back in the public consciousness following a swarm of earthquakes near the classified Nevada military site, stirring more speculation about secret testing, UFOs, and whatever else civilians imagine happens behind the facility's gates. The renewed attention comes as the Pentagon has started releasing new files tied to unidentified anomalous phenomenon, otherwise known as UAPs, giving the public fresh material to sift through. The timing has put Area 51, long linked to UFO folklore, back into the national imagination. What some may describe as particular is the confirmed history of Area 51 already explains why people keep staring at it. The base's real story is about Cold War spy planes, experimental aircraft, nuclear age secrecy, and decades of aviation work the public was never meant to see. Below are seven things America should know about the highly secretive government facility. Area 51 started as a hidden runway for the CIA. The site, commonly known as Area 51, sits at Groom Lake, a dry lake bed on the Nevada desert. In the 1950s, the CIA needed a place to test the U-2 reconnaissance aircraft, away from Soviet and much of the U.S. government. The location made sense. The dry lake bed offered space for a runway, and the surrounding desert and restricted government land made it easier to keep people away. The CIA has since acknowledged that Groom Lake was central to the U-2 program. For years, though, the government said little publicly about the site. That silence helped make the base a blank screen for the rumor. The U-2 helped create the UFO problem. In the 1950s, most commercial airliners flew far below the altitudes reached by the U-2. The spy plane could fly above 60,000 feet, high enough to catch sunlight after the sky below it darkened. To pilots, air traffic controllers, and people on the ground, those sightings could look strange. In some cases, they looked impossible. The CIA later connected a surge in UFO reports to U-2 flights. That does not mean every unexplained sighting from the period had a simple answer, but it does translate into one of the most famous sources of American U.S. UFO lore coming from a real aircraft built for a real intelligence mission. 1960 U-2 shootdown changed the mission. The U-2's program's limits became clear in 1960 when CIA pilot Gary Francis Powers was shot down over the Soviet Union. The incident caused an international crisis and showed that flying high was no longer enough to guarantee safety. That failure sent U.S. planners looking for aircraft that could fly faster, higher, and survive in more dangerous airspace. Area 51 became part of that next chapter. The base was no longer just a remote runway. It became a test bed for aircraft that pushed past what most people thought aviation could do. The A-12 Oxcart looked like science fiction. After the U-2, the CIA used Groom's Lake to test the A-12 Oxcart, O-X-C-A-R-T, a sleek reconnaissance aircraft designed to fly at Mach 3. The pilots wore full pressure suits. Its shape and speed and altitude made it one of the most advanced aircrafts at the time. The first A-12 test flight at Groom Lake took place in 1962, according to the CIA. The aircraft was built for intelligence work, not alien contact. But it's not hard to see why sightings of unusual aircraft over Nevada fed, bigger stories. A person who saw something like that in the sky without context would not have had many good explanations. By the 1970s and 80s, the mission had shifted again. Satellites had taken over much of the intelligence work once done by high-flying aircraft. While the aircraft was focused on aircraft that could evade radar. That meant odd angles, strange surfaces, and designs that looked nothing like conventional planes. The F-117 Nighthawk, later famous for its role in Operation Desert Storm, emerged from that world of secret testing. The point was not to impress spectators, rather to trick enemy radar. But from outside the fence, early stealth aircraft could look otherworldly. Its nuclear testing neighbor keeps rumors alive. Area 51 sits near the Nevada National Security Site, formerly known as the Nevada Test Site. The U.S. conducted 928 nuclear tests there between 1951 and 1992, including hundreds underground. That geography matters. When earthquakes happen near Area 51, it's easy for conspiracy theorists to jump from the ground move to the government is testing something underground, okay, quote unquote. The region's nuclear history is real. The recent rumors about secret nuclear testing have not been backed by public evidence. Number six, government now talks about UAPs openly. The Pentagon's recent release of UAP files has added fuel to public interest in the topic. The files include reports, photos, and other records tied to unexplained sightings. That does not mean the government has confirmed the existence of alien spacecraft. The Pentagon's All-Domain Anomaly Resolution Office said in a 2024 historical report that it found no verifiable evidence of any UAP sightings represented extraterrestrial activity. For military leaders, the distinction matters because an object can be unidentified without being alien. It can be a drone, a sensor issue, a classified aircraft, a foreign system, or something investigators cannot resolve with available data. And number seven, secrecy is the story. People can drive to the perimeter. They can visit Rachel, Nevada. They can hike to distant vantage points such as Tikaboo Peak, T-I-K-A-B-O-O, and try to see the base through long lenses. Aviation watchers track aircraft associated with the test range, including unmarked commuter flights often nicknamed, quote-unquote, Janet. Those glimpses do not reveal much. They mostly confirm the area is active, guarded, and still doing work the public is not clear to know about. That's why Area 51 keeps working on the public imagination. The government really did hide advanced aircraft there. Some of those aircrafts really did explain UFO reports. The base really does sit near one of the most important nuclear testing regions in the U.S. history. And the military really is still developing technology that may not be publicly understood for years. The alien stories get the clicks. The real history is stranger in a different way. A secret desert base where American air power kept building the future before most people knew what was happening.
1: 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Information regarding veterans benefits is presented as an outreach service by Valley Eye Radio. Veterans, retirees, their family members, or caregivers should contact the VA or their local town or city veteran service agent or veterans organization to determine how these benefits may apply to them. 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
2: Hello, my name is Kathy, and I'll be reading Hilltown History from the Country Journal today. This is contributed by Deborah Daniels, and it's entitled Lock, Stock, and Barrel Made Here. Out hiking near the Toccoa Dam, a recently dismantled dam, with the Hilltown hikers, we discovered the remains of Lieutenant Richard Falley Jr.'s musket factory from around 1765. Can you believe this location was actively making muskets to arm patriots for the American Revolution? There is still one sentinel, locked and loaded, guarding the musket factory located in Montgomery. See if you can identify the sentinel. Read on for a clue. To be accurate, most of the muskets for the Revolution were supplied by the French in the form of the Charleville musket and the British in the form of the Brown Bess musket. However, American gunsmiths were active. Many were blacksmiths, and this is what they called themselves as war approached. It was simply too dangerous to be known as a gunsmith. Richard Falley Jr. was watched just for this reason. He was no stranger to battles, and his trade was as a blacksmith. His first taste of war was serving the British at 16 years of age as a drummer boy during the French and Indian War at Lake George in 1757. It was a victory for the French and Indians at the Battle of Fort William Henry that got him taken as a captive by the Indians. He lived with an Indian chief in Montreal until he was ransomed for 16 gallons of New England rum. More likely, he was traded for this as a slave and taken to Quebec. Through intervention by the U.S. government, he was released and brought to Boston. There he walked back to his home in Westfield. The strong drummer boy returned 2 years later, wise in the ways of war. He honed his skills as a blacksmith and earned a reputation as an expert weapons maker. He married, bought 3.5 acres of land in Westfield, and made his home there. There is a granite marker commemorating Fallie on the corner of Court Street and Holland Avenue in Westfield. Later, he, along with many other dedicated craftsmen, built a hidden armory deep in the forest at the foot of Mount Tekoa. Moose Meadow Stream, located nearby, powered the grindstones and muffled the hammering of metal and sawing of wood done to produce the muskets. A covert operation was successfully in business to produce muskets for the Revolution. The townspeople kept a lookout for British spies and warned the craftsmen in time for them to get back to their farms. Suspected to be there by the British, but not detected. Richard Fallie Jr. was again called to arms in 1775 to fight the British in the Battle of Bunker Hill. His 14-year-old son drummed the beat of battle just as his father did. The Americans lost that battle. Both returned to Westfield more resolved to support the Patriot cause with muskets than before. To give you an idea of what it was like to shoot a musket, consider the steps it took to prepare the 6-foot, 10-pound gun to shoot. It was called a flintlock muzzle loading gun. It literally used a piece of flint stone to strike a metal spur that ignited gunpowder in a shallow pan that sent a spark to fire the barrel. The barrel required gunpowder and a lead ball tamped all the way down the barrel by a ramrod. If you had a paper cartridge, this was easy. Otherwise, you needed a brass funnel to pour the gunpowder down into the barrel or use a gunpowder horn. Ideally, the barrel should be cleaned after each shot, but this wasn't possible in battle. A dirty barrel increased the chance of misfiring. Sparks would fly indiscriminately that flash in the pan as you lit the pan, so care had to be taken that you didn't get burned while shooting, and more importantly, that you didn't ignite your neighbor while he was pouring gunpowder into the muzzle. This also explains why soldiers lined up and all performed the same process preparing the gun to shoot, then fired a volley together, minimizing stray sparks. Also, the range of the muskets was in the order of 100 to 110 feet, and shooting a volley helped to make up for their lack of accuracy. Essentially, you were more likely to be hurt loading your musket than you were of suffering a bullet wound from the enemy. Some say it was the bayonet that really made the musket a lethal weapon. Certainly, our man Richard was familiar with the effects of a musket. He continued to make muskets at the factory, supplying the Springfield Armory, created in 1777, with Charleville muskets. They ordered 1,600 muskets at $13.40 per stand. It is documented that 750 muskets were known to be delivered by June of 1801. Muskets were made at this factory through to the end of the War of 1812. The Blanchard lathe was invented at the Springfield Armory in 1819, paving the way for producing muskets with interchangeable parts. This would spell the end of handcrafted muskets such as those made at the Fallie factory. Richard Fallie Jr. had seen harrowing times. Did he thrive on adversity? It seemed he was well prepared to survive war times. He and his wife raised a small army of 11 children. Richard Fallie Jr., through his third daughter, was the great-grandfather to Grover Cleveland, both the 22nd and 24th President of the United States. Fallie had a home near the musket factory, but it burned down in 1924 in one of the famous Tekoa Mountain fires. There was an original Fallie musket salvaged from the remains of the fire. The Westfield Athenaeum is in possession of it. The remains of the musket factory still lie quietly in the woods. No more noise of making weapons, just the songs of spring saying celebrate peace. Hike there in peace. Remember to turn your lights off on March 28th at 8:30 p.m. to see the dark night sky. Celebrate global cooling. Sentinel clue, we hikers had all stopped to ponder the oblong scat raisins lying on the ground very near a shallow den in the factory grounds. Lo and behold, the den indeed had a well-armed occupant, a porcupine. The Montgomery Library helped with references about Fallie and the factory. And that's it for today. 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
3: Phantom debt collection scams. Receiving a telephone call from a debt collector is not a pleasant experience. Being hounded by someone attempting to collect a debt you do not owe constitutes fraud. In recent years, the Federal Trade Commission, or FTC, has taken action against a number of these phantom debt collection agencies. These scammers use false claims and threats to compel people to pay debts which were largely either non-existent of which the defendants had no authority to collect. They also violated federal law by illegally failing to provide proper notices and disclaimers, also required by federal law. Subject to strict federal laws, legitimate debt collectors are permitted to call debtors. However, the law prohibits them from threatening imprisonment for the failure to pay a debt and attempting to collect a debt that the debt collector knows is bogus. The law also prohibits debt collectors from communicating information about a debt to the consumer's employer, although they can contact the employer merely to obtain contact information about the employee. It can be difficult to know when someone calls attempting to collect a debt if indeed they are legitimate or not. So the best course of action if you receive such a call is to not discuss the debt with the person calling, but instead demand that they send you a written validation notice by regular mail, which describes the debt they allege you owe and includes a listing of your rights under the Federal Fair Debt Collection Practices Act. Never give personal information over the phone to anyone who calls you attempting to collect a debt. You can never be sure who they are. If you receive the validation notice and it appears to be legitimate, you may be better off contacting your creditor directly, because the person who called you may not be representing the creditor, but may merely have information about the debt.
4: This is Bird Note. Tree swallows glisten in the June sunlight. As they swoop and glide, their arcs interlacing in the air. Agile, elegant, masters of flight, the swallows gather near their nest boxes, clustered on posts at the edge of a marsh. A white feather flutters down among them. One swallow snatches the feather in its bill and flies upward as another swallow gives chase. After a moment, the lead bird lets loose the feather, which drifts lazily, until the second bird swoops in to catch it in midair. The aerial ballet of swallows and feather swirls on for minutes as other swallows join in the feather chase. Are the swallows just playing, or are they competing for these feathers? Loose feathers are an important resource for tree swallows. They line their nests thickly with them, a feather bed for nestlings. Continuing research suggests that as tree swallows build their nests, it is the females who collect the feathers. Their aerial dance may well be a competition for nest lining material. And the males in the feather chase? Maybe they're just playing along. For Bird Note, I'm Mary McCann. Bird Note gives you the sounds of birds every day, and you get the sights as well when you follow us on Instagram. At Bird Note Radio.
5: Hello, my name is Maureen. I'm reading from The Reminder, the Springfield, June 25th, 2026 edition. And on the front page is an article by Sarah Heinonen. Sheriff's Department participates in Flag Sojourn 250. An American flag that is making its way through every state and territory in the country and every military cemetery abroad came to Springfield on June 16th. The flag's journey, officially dubbed Flag Sojourn 250, is designed to celebrate the nation's 250th birthday. Flag Sojourn 250, an initiative from the National Flag Foundation and America 250's America Waves program, has been made possible by the participation of sheriff's departments around the country, with the flag being handed off from one department to the next. The flag will end its tour in Washington, D.C. on July 4th. An honor guard from the Suffolk County Sheriff's Department solemnly marched toward Hampden County Sheriff's Department Captain Stephen Rose and Lieutenant Damian Cherry. Suffolk County Sheriff's Department Deputy Kenny Sheehan clutched the folded flag to his chest as he approached. After receiving a salute from his Hampden County counterpart, Sheehan passed the flag to Rose, who held the flag against his own chest. Hamden County Sheriff Nick Cochi led those gathered in the Pledge of Allegiance, followed by the Star Spangled Banner, sung by Dawn Barbeau, who the Sheriff's Department referred to as the Executive Songbird. The sheriff then spoke about the flag as a symbol of unity in times of tumult and strife. Our flag tells a story. It is not one single piece of cloth. It is made of individual stars and stripes stitched together to create something greater than any one part, Cochi said. In many ways, America is the same. We are people from different backgrounds, different cultures, different traditions, and different walks of life. Yet we are bound together by common values and a shared love of country. Just as every stitch helps hold the flag together, every citizen helps strengthen the nation. Springfield Mayor Dominic Sarno stepped up to the microphone. He praised Cochi for being community-oriented, and he said Springfield Armory Superintendent Kelly Fellner had put the armory on the map. Echoing Cochi's remarks, Sarno said, "That's what America is about, a melting pot." He added that he wished people would stop fighting and embrace their differences. The mayor said the flag stands for veterans, many of whom have gone on to work in public safety. "It's because of them that America is still the greatest country in the world," Sarno said. Fellner remarked that she sees the flag on top of the Springfield Armory every day when she goes to work and is inspired. She said the flag's blue field stands for perseverance, the red stripes for valor, and the white stripes and stars represent liberty. Fellner shared the history of the armory as an arsenal during the American Revolution and a key point midway between Boston and New York. The armory was used in every military campaign until it was closed in 1968. After the ceremony, Cochi told Reminder Publishing that he and other sheriffs around the country wanted to participate in the flag's pilgrimage because of what it represents. "It's all symbolic. Watch the news today. Flip from CNN to Fox. It's not good. The rhetoric, we're better than this," Cochi said. "We want to be part of bringing the country back to respect and embrace differences and understand we are all Americans and we fight for the same cause, our safety, our prosperity, but you also have to have in there kindness and love. And if that message can come from law enforcement officials who also have responsibility of care and custody of offenders, I don't know what better group to send it from." Cochi continued, "We will serve and protect the public, which satisfies a lot of the right philosophy, but we also rehabilitate and give people second chances and opportunities to be their best selves, and that satisfies some of the left ideology. As sheriff, you can't be Democrat or Republican. It doesn't matter what political affiliation you have when you come in our doors. We have an obligation to take somebody at their worst time and bring them out on a path of bettering themselves, to bring them back to the community and be more law-abiding and productive citizens. And that's our goal." He said, "We are proud of our country, and I think all of us serve with honor every single day." And on page 2, a Reminder Press Club-supported article by Tina Lesniak. Summer Carillon Concert Series returns after hiatus. A beloved Springfield summer tradition will return this July as Trinity United Methodist Church resumes its historic Summer Carillon Concert Series after several years on hiatus. The free weekly concerts will take place each Thursday evening in July at 7 p.m. on the grounds of Trinity Methodist Church at 361 Sumner Avenue. Community members are invited to bring lawn chairs, blankets, picnic dinners, and non-alcoholic beverages to enjoy an evening of music performed on one of the city's most distinctive landmarks. The concert series was suspended during the COVID-19 pandemic, but is now returning as Trinity's nearly century-old carillon once again fills the neighborhood with music. Following a hiatus due to the COVID pandemic, summer carillon concerts at Trinity are resuming, said Dr. Bruce Glennie, the church's director of music ministries. With bells weighing up to 8,000 pounds, our nearly 100-year-old carillon will again ring on each Thursday evening in July. Food trucks will begin serving at 6 p.m. before each performance, while the church will provide complimentary water and desserts. This year's lineup features a roster of nationally and internationally recognized carillonneurs. The series opens July 2nd with Ellen Dickinson, University Carillonier at Yale University, and Trinity College Hartford. Margaret Angelini, College Carillonier at Wellesley College, will perform July 9th. Jeremy New, a recent Yale graduate who studied carillon performance in Belgium, is scheduled for July 16th. Jennifer Herman, a Boston area attorney and freelance carillonier, will perform July 23rd, followed by Philadelphia-based carillonier and music arranger Paul Stelben on July 30th. Trinity's carillon has been a prominent feature of Springfield's cultural landscape for nearly a century. The instrument was donated by businessman and philanthropist Horace A. Moses, who envisioned it as a gift for the entire community rather than solely for the church. The instrument was dedicated on September 11, 1928, and was cast by the renowned British foundry Taylor. Today, the carillon consists of 48 bells and includes a matching practice console. The instrument underwent a major restoration in 2024 by Meeks, Watson & Company, LLC. The 2026 concert season serves as an early celebration leading up to the carillon's 100th anniversary in 2028. The carillon has been part of Springfield's soundscape for nearly a century, Glennie said. We are delighted to once again share its music with the city. And another article by Sarah Heinonen, City Council, organizers support free buses, but youth are split. The Springfield City Council passed a resolution supporting free fare buses with a vote of 10-0 at its June 15th meeting, overwhelmingly rejecting Mayor Dominic Sarno's June 2nd call for an end to the program, a statement he has walked back in the 2 weeks since. Sarno's comments were in reaction to an incident at Union Station on June 1st, in which an estimated 50 to 70 young people gathered and violence broke out. There were 8 arrests in the next 24 hours at the site. Sarno, who witnessed the incident, saw free transportation as the cause of so many people gathering at the station. At a press conference the next day, he said this free bus has got to go. At the June 15th meeting, however, Ward 6 City Councilor Victor Davila declared, "Fair free buses are here to stay." He said safety is a serious concern and that the Springfield Police Department should have officers permanently stationed at Union Station rather than rotating police through the transportation hub. He acknowledged that the department is stretched thin. At-large City Councilor Kateri Walsh pointed out that the Hampden County Sheriff's Department had personnel deployed at the station before the state cut funding. Ward 8 City Councilor Zeta Govan refuted the idea that fare-free buses are the source of violence at Union Station. Fare-free transportation is not a safety issue, she said. Rather, she said the problem was young people don't know how to act. She said the city needs to identify a way to limit violence among youth. Ward 5 City Councilor LeVar Click Bruce commented, "There should be accountability on who rides the buses. Many of the residents he spoke with are concerned about violence at Union Station, and he said young people are not the only perpetrators." Backtracking on the idea of eliminating free buses, Sarno has since called for a mechanism to track who is riding the Pioneer Valley Transit Authority buses, such as a voucher or a swipe card. Rather than blaming the issue of violence on youth taking free buses, Transportation for Massachusetts Executive Director Reggie Ramos said they need to investigate the core problem. Jacqueline Velez, who is a Springfield resident and board member of T4MA, said comments about eliminating fare-free buses is dangerous rhetoric. She said people are already burdened with the cost of rent, which she said is as much as 50% of some people's income. There's also people being food insecure, she said. Considering federal cuts to health care and other programs, she said keeping fare-free buses is the least we can do. Ramos said fare-free buses save people an average of $230 per year. Fare-free connects people to opportunities and youth to school, she said. She said people rely on it to access doctor's appointments, jobs, and young people can more easily participate in sports. Velez said members of her family do not own cars and without buses would need to rely on rides from others. This is an equity issue, Ramos said, noting that 55% of PVTA ridership are low income. Velez added, the jobs here don't pay very much, she said. Eliminating the fare-free buses feels like a punishment for sure. Referring to a recent move by State Representative Carlos Gonzalez, Velez said, Gonzalez riding the bus and talking to people is what the mayor should have done. Ramos said there has been a huge return on investment. She said Merrimack Valley Regional Transit Authority found it was more expensive to collect fares than to provide free buses. She also said that fare-free buses increase driver safety because altercations between drivers and riders are higher when collecting fares. Meanwhile, Ramos said the idea of tracking who is using the bus is grossly inequitable and potentially discriminatory. She also said that it would put a burden on the PVTA. Their job is to connect people and get them where they need to be. That's it, she said. Ultimately, Ramos said the city does not have the power to eliminate fare-free buses because it was a part of the state budget. While the city council and organizers are adamant that buses should remain free, the city's teens and young adults are split on the issue. Kara Ray, who is in her early 20s, was recently at Union Station. She said, I don't think they should stop the free rides. I'm not rich. It's not our fault. The delinquents don't know how to act. The freeness is saving my life, she said. Ray's 22-year-old friend, Monesha Kraps, disagreed. I think it's so ghetto. All the kids fighting, smoking. I think all the kids should be banned from the bus, she said, adding that that behavior was not a problem when she was a teen. If a ban is not implemented, she said she would be in favor of parental supervision for 13 to 18-year-olds on the bus. Ray agreed on the idea of adult supervision. However, 17-year-old Kenyon McCollum II had a different opinion. He uses the PVTA to get to night classes. At the end of the day, certain people are going to treat Union as a hangout, he said. Ending fare-free buses would mean you're taking transportation from thousands of people. He liked the idea of a card or a pass and said people who have been banned from the station should be kept off the bus. And on page 5, we've got a list of summer concert schedule around the area. I won't list every engagement, but give you some general information about the summer concert schedule for the area. In Chicopee, there will be Aldenville summer concerts beginning at 6:30 p.m. at the Aldenville Commons on Grattan Street. They start Wednesday, July 1st, and run apparently on Tuesdays and Wednesdays. In East Long Meadow, the Rotary Concert Series, free concerts at 7 p.m. on Wednesdays at Maple Shade Elementary School. On Maple Shade Avenue, there will be a concession stand operating opening at 6 p.m. They start July 3rd, and then the 8th, the 15th, the 22nd, the 29th. So on Wednesdays at Maple Shade Elementary School. In South Hadley, Village Commons Summer Concert Series, free concerts at the Town Common, Thursdays from 6:30 to 8 p.m., and the rain date is the following Sunday. They start July 2nd. Buttery Brook Summer Concert Series, Friday night concerts at the Band Shell in Buttery Brook Park, 123 Willimantic Street. Concerts begin at 5 p.m. This is in South Hadley. Food and beverages available. No outside alcohol. No dogs per park rules. For more information, you can visit Facebook for the Buttery Brook Park. Their concert series starts June 26th, and they have various dates. In Springfield, Forest Park Summer Concert Series, free Thursday night concerts in the Forest Park Amphitheater. All the concerts begin at 6:30 p.m. Attendees can enter Forest Park through the Sumner Avenue or the Route 5 entrances for free after 5 p.m. In case of rain, concerts will be moved to the Carriage House tent. And that starts July 9th in the Carriage House. MGM Free Music Fridays, live outdoor music at the MGM Springfield Plaza every Friday through October 23rd from 7:30 to 9 p.m. The plaza opens at 6 p.m. Beverages at the casino's two outdoor bars or the White Lion Brewery's outpost. Food at an on-site restaurant or one of the weekly local food trucks. That starts June 25th. The Landing Summer Concert Series, located adjacent to the Springfield Convention Center Car Park and Mass Mutual Center. They're having their concerts every Thursday from 4:30 to 6:30 p.m. Food, trucks, drinks, and lawn games. Starting July 2nd, in Wilbraham, Fountain Park Concert Series, located at 883 Tinkham Road in Wilbraham. Concerts take place at 6:30 p.m. on the lawn, and they're free. $5 parking donation per car, unless you have a season pass. And you can get a complete list of summer concerts in the area by visiting the reminder.com website. And an article on page 8 by Peter Tui, Starfires return to Springfield with fourth summer classic. America's favorite pastime returns to Springfield's Forest Park just 1 week before the country celebrates its 250th birthday. The Westfield Starfires take the field at Walker Grandstand in a matchup against the Worcester Bravehearts for the fourth summer baseball classic on June 28th at 4 p.m. Family activities and a youth baseball clinic from Starfires coaches and players begins at 2:30 p.m. The event and on-site parking is free. Springfield Mayor Dominic Sarno, Starfires owner Chris Thompson, and Deputy Parks Director Peter Krupchek unveiled the event plans on June 18th. Sarno said this has become a staple now, this annual game. The Starfires are a collegiate summer team in the Futures League, an 8-team New England league with a 56-game season. Thompson said the team is currently in playoff contention and is excited to return to Walker Grandstand. It's just great to have the Westfield Starfires back here in the city of Springfield, Sarno said. I appreciate what they've done for Westfield and all across there. We should support teams like this. And Thompson, again, he put his head, his heart, and his soul and his gut into this. Sarno said in a press release that the last few years of the Summer Classic were tremendous and reminded me of the old days of Sunday afternoon baseball in the park. We are very excited to bring some life back to this iconic stadium in our beloved Forest Park, Sarno said in the release. Walker Grandstand is a big part of Springfield's history. Sarno and U.S. Representative Richard Neal spearheaded a $4 million renovation to Walker Grandstand in 2025. The project refurbished the grandstands, updated accessibility in the dugouts, and added an outfield fence with major league dimensions. The late sports journalist Gary Brown received dedication through a scoreboard name change in 2025 as well. Sarno said he is proud to honor Brown and that he looks down upon us from heaven. He loved baseball so, so much. Krupczak noted the positive impact the renovations have brought to the field. Every time we had a time here, either the players, the coaches, the fans, they always remarked what a fantastic venue this is to play baseball. It's even better now, Krupczak said. This is just a terrific place. We're very happy to welcome Chris Thompson and the Starfires back. We're hoping for a nice day, and we invite everyone to come out to have a great baseball day. Sarno ended with stating, this is the natural game of baseball, so we hope to see you June 28th. And an article by Sarah Heinonen, City Council supports proposed rule to appear in person. A month after Ward 7 City Councilor Jerry Martin proposed limitations on remote participation in meetings and faced significant pushback from colleagues, the council voted 10-2 to approve the resolution. The resolution, which was co-sponsored by Ward 3 City Councilor Melvin Edwards, Ward 2 City Councilor Michael Fenton, and Ward 8 City Councilor Zeta Govan, would establish criteria for remote participation, including medical or family emergencies and extraordinary hardships. Asked what hardships would be eligible, Martin was vague. Councilors who do not fall into those categories will be expected to appear in person for all regular council meetings and hearings. Martin said that if a councilor who did not have an emergency or hardship chose to attend a meeting remotely, they would not be able to participate in discussion or vote on agenda items. The resolution that was passed had been changed substantially from the one Martin proposed at the May 18th council meeting. That draft stated that it was disrespectful for councilors not to physically appear at council meetings. Several councilors disputed that characterization. It also required the city council president approve reasons for remote participation. At-large City Councilor Brian Santinello had disagreed with that provision, stating that it would violate the Federal Health Insurance Portability and Accountability Act, commonly known as HIPAA. Taking the concerns of his colleagues into consideration, Martin changed the resolution. Councilors are on an honor system in declaring their reasons for remote participation. Martin removed the characterization of remote attendance as disrespectful and created a carve-out for special city council meetings, as they are often called with shorter notice than regular meetings. Despite these changes, at-large City Councilor Kateri Walsh remained opposed to the resolution. She said the council needed to embrace technology as a tool. She said not all councilors can show up at the meetings, and it is more important that councilors vote than that they be there physically. Walsh and at-large City Councilor Justin Hurst were the only councilors who voted against the proposed rule. The resolution is non-binding, and the choice to implement it is up to the discretion of City Council President Tracy Whitfield, who did not support the measure when it was first proposed. And an article by Tina Lesniak, More Than Bikes Around Town. For many residents of the Pioneer Valley, Valley Bike is a familiar sight, rows of bright bicycles parked and waiting for their next rider. But for the people behind the system, Valley Bike represents something larger than a ride across town. It is part of a long-term effort to expand transportation options, reduce dependence on cars, and connect communities throughout Hampshire and Hampden counties. Valley Bike Share solves several problems for the area's residents, but primarily we are proud to be an accessible, affordable, and convenient transportation option for the Pioneer Valley community, said Liat Perlman, specialist for community and partner engagement for Drop Mobility, the company that operates the system. Valley Bike's electric pedal assist bicycles serve residents, workers, students, and visitors throughout the region. The goal, Perelman said, is to provide an alternative transportation option for people who may not own a vehicle, want to reduce their environmental impact, or simply want a more active way to travel. We aim to be an alternative and active transportation option for those who may not have a car, want to reduce their carbon footprint, or want to add some fun activity to their daily commute, Perelman said. Valley Bike operates across a network of smaller municipalities and college campuses spread throughout the Pioneer Valley. Despite the different geography, usage patterns remain surprisingly consistent. BikeShare provides transportation regardless of the geography, Perelman said. The average trip length is around 1.5 miles, and almost all trips end in a different location from where they started, indicating real transportation. In the Pioneer Valley, riders also have the ability to travel between municipalities, something that distinguishes the system from many urban bike share networks. Since relaunching in 2024 under Drop Mobility's management, Valley Bike has recorded more than 60,000 rides and served over 12,000 unique users. More than 1,300 riders have purchased equity memberships, which cost just $4 per month for income-qualified residents. Perhaps more telling, she added, is the fact that ridership continues throughout the year. As the system operates year-round, we see riders taking advantage of Valley Bike even on the coldest days, indicating that residents in the area truly rely on the system for daily transportation, Perelman said. The system's impact is particularly visible in Springfield, where Valley Bike has become another transportation option for residents navigating the city's neighborhoods. Andrew Strinst, Springfield's Director of Community Planning, said the network has created opportunities for residents who may not own a vehicle or have reliable access to public transportation. With approximately 20 stations throughout Springfield, the system provides another way for residents to travel within the city. One notable observation is that one of the stations that is in high demand is Union Station, both as a beginning destination and ending destination. This reinforces the idea that Union Station is serving as a successful multimodal transportation destination in the city. Other heavily used stations include those near the Naismith Basketball Hall of Fame, Mill Street and Belmont Avenue, and Mercy Hospital. According to Strinst, the popularity of those locations suggests the bike share system is helping residents access jobs, services, and attractions throughout Springfield. The new bikes that are being used in Springfield are lighter, more modern, pedal assist e-bikes, which makes for a smoother and easier ride for the user, he said. We hope these equipment upgrades, combined with surrounding communities continuing to grow the network, will allow users of the bike share program to move more easily in and out of Springfield and throughout the region. The system's continued growth has depended on partnerships among municipalities, colleges, and regional organizations. Looking ahead, Valley Bike leaders envision both deeper service within existing communities and expansion into new ones. In the short term, our vision is to increase the number of stations within the existing communities and expand the number of Equity Pass users, Perelman said. Our long-term vision is to launch into new, adjacent communities and install more stations, making the system even more useful for daily commuting and recreation. Well, and that finishes up the time allotted for the reminder, Springfield, June 25th, 2026 edition. My name is Maureen. Thank you for listening to Valley Eye Radio.
6: Good afternoon, everyone. This is Dolly, and I'm reading today from the Reminder, Hampshire County Edition, June 25th, 2026. This first article is out of East Hampton, was written by Trent Levakis. petitioners trigger override vote recount. The city will officially hold a recount of the votes from the June 9 special election override after petitioners collected enough signatures to trigger such a situation. The Board of Registrars is set to meet sometime during the week of June 22 to set a date for the recount.

0: 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The material being read is the copyright property of the publications being read. Access to this program is solely for persons who cannot read the original printed version due to a visual impairment or other disability. By continuing to listen, you confirm that you have such a condition.
1: Citizens who requested a hand count of all ballots cast in an effort to ensure transparency after claims were made that various residents received empty mail-in ballots that were missing the ballot itself or didn't receive any at all leading up to the election. Republican Committee Chair Kathy Wozinski, who also co-founded East Hampton Active Citizens, led the Vote No campaign and spearheaded the effort to collect the signatures that triggered the recount. Wozinski told Reminder Publishing that the organizations want a recount to make sure the voting process is fundamentally sound and for transparency in the election process after hearing these claims were made. I think the biggest reason for the recount is the fact that there were people who are eligible voters who did not get an opportunity to vote. These individuals raised a concern with me saying, I have no idea if my vote was counted or not, said Wozinski. Was anybody denied the opportunity to vote? She said that she believes the mistake of empty mail-in ballots comes from human error, but she added that if people did not get an opportunity to vote because of human error, then the results of the election could be invalid. The reality is there's probably going to be some yes votes from the people who didn't get a chance to vote with those mail-in ballots not being present, but everybody should have the opportunity to vote if they wanted to, regardless of whether the no's or the yeses win in the end. If there's a problem with the process and people didn't get an opportunity to cast their votes, then that needs to be fixed, said Wozinski. City Clerk Mary Ann Giza confirmed to Reminder Publishing that there was an error on the city's part where some mail-in ballots sent out did not include the ballot itself, but she could not confirm the total number of these ballots. Still, about 9 total residents called the clerk's office to report empty envelopes, and those claims were indeed validated. She added that all residents who called to report they were sent an empty envelope were then sent a new mail-in ballot leading to the special election, which is what the process calls for. For those who claim they never received any ballot, Giza said, that may be because each new year, voters must once again sign up to receive the mail-in ballot. Giza said the clerk's office must account for every mailed ballot through a state computer system, the date it was sent, and if it was received. If a person claimed they did not receive a ballot, then that is also accounted for, and a new one is sent out to the voter. Giza said the clerk's office sent a new ballot to all of the voters who reported empty envelopes. The errors that did occur on the city's end have already been reported to the state, according to Giza. Giza said that there needs to be a 3-day notice of the recount following the certification of signatures before it can take place. She said that a date for the recount should be set sometime in the coming days, and it will be open to the public. Wozinski said she led the Vote No campaign because there was concern that those in the community on fixed incomes or with financial restraints may not be withstand the hike in property taxes from the past override. I think there are a lot of people who can't afford another tax increase and will be forced to sell their homes. Some of these people have been generational East Hampton residents, and they'll be forced to leave. And there are some residents who can't afford the increase, but for lots of reasons, don't want to or can't leave, she added. This next article from Northampton, written

0: Levakis, nigh named new Northampton Veterans Service Director. Mayor Gina Louise Scherer has appointed Daniel Nye as the next director of Central Hampshire Veterans Services after the previous director, Steve Connor, announced his retirement after 22 years in the position. I am excited to promote Daniel Nye to the level of director to fill this essential role in city operations, said Scherer in a statement on the announcement. Dan has 4 years of municipal experience supporting the communities and veterans of the Central Hampshire Veterans Services District, with an additional 18 years of military leadership. Dan is the right person to step into this role. Nye has worked as a Veterans Service Officer in Northampton since 2022 and has been an officer in the U.S. Army Reserve and National Guard since 2008, serving in Afghanistan from 2011 to 2012. He is a Massachusetts and nationally accredited Veterans Service Officer, a Massachusetts Certified Veterans Mediator, and a Vice President of the Western Massachusetts Veterans Service Officers Association. Nye has his Bachelor's of Arts degree from the University of Massachusetts Amherst and is in the process of completing his Master's of Arts from the American Military University. He grew up in Chesterfield and Williamsburg and currently lives in Williamsburg with his wife and two children. Nye is actively involved in town life within his community, having served in numerous volunteer roles focused on historic preservation and strengthening the community. He has also served as a Cub Scout den leader, supporting his children's scouting activities and mentoring local youth. As a fourth generation Army veteran and lifelong Hampshire County resident, it is a great honor to have been appointed as the next director of the Veterans Services, said Nye. I've been truly fortunate to have served 4 years under Steve Connor's leadership and mentorship and look forward to the opportunity to continue serving the veterans of the district in this new role. Nye told Reminder Publishing that before joining as an officer with Veterans Services, he was a volunteer on the Williamsburg Veterans Memorial Committee. He said his time there and with Northampton's department has prepared him for the next step as director. The Department of Veterans Services' mission is to aid, support, and advocate for veterans and/or their dependents in obtaining benefits from federal, state, and local programs. The department provides outreach, counseling, medical, employment, and other support services. The department serves 14 communities in the Central Hampshire Veterans Services District: Northampton, Amherst, Pelham, Hadley, Williamsburg, Chesterfield, Goshen, Cummington, Worthington, Chester, Huntington, Middlefield, Hatfield, and Granby. Nye said living in Hampshire County for the majority of his life has made a big difference when it comes to working with and serving the area's veterans. I grew up surrounded by veterans, both in my family and in those communities, especially World War II, Korea, Vietnam era. The majority of the men in my family had served, and so I think the reality is I grew up around these guys in these places, legions and VFWs, and the community in general. And so while I'd be happy to serve veterans anywhere, I think there's a really great aspect of it for me to be able to do that within the communities that I know and am part of, Nye explained. The ability to talk about shared local things, I think it goes a long way, not just as being a veteran and the comfort that that brings for them, but just knowing that it's somebody from here, I really do think makes a big difference for a lot of folks. Nye said that working under Connor over the last 4 years also helped him see the effort it takes to connect with community. He shared that he hopes to not only meet the standards set, but continue to grow services from the Department for Area Veterans. When you say veteran services in this area, people pretty much automatically connect to Steve. He's been doing it for over 2 decades, is super networked in the communities, so obviously huge shoes to fill in that sense. But it's been great working with him and working for him, because the reality is that he built a culture of collaboration here, said Nye. It's a very people-first organization. We're really here to help veterans and their families navigate what can be these immense bureaucracies that don't always make it easy, and more often than not make it very difficult to assess the benefits just by nature of being big bureaucracies. And so the focus here under Steve, and very much what I liked about it, was just the focus on people and doing what we can. Nye added, we may not know the answer, or we may not be able to help you with this, but we're going to make sure that you connect with an actual person who can help you with that thing. I think that's the biggest legacy here, that attitude and culture that he brought to it. And that's certainly something I've done my very best to pick up on and run with. The biggest priority for Nye, as he steps into the role, is to continue to work off the framework that Connor has helped establish for the department, and also expand efforts of outreach and make local veterans aware of what the department can offer. According to Nye, the constant struggle seen in the work is finding new ways of connecting with area veterans to talk about the department's existence and how the department can help them acquire entitled benefits. I think the biggest priority for me is to just keep building those inroads and connecting with people in those communities, because ultimately that's how we get more people through the door. That's really the big focus, continuing to build those relationships and build up the network, because ultimately that's how you're going to get people in, and that's how you're going to take care of people, Nye said. Even as a veteran myself, before I did this job and became aware of all these different things, there's so much information out there. It seems to be the thing that we are all challenged by is just letting people know and really making it common knowledge that we're the landing pad you want when you want to start trying to figure out whether it's a state benefit or a federal benefit. As of press time, Nye's appointment to the City Council for confirmation is scheduled to take place during its June 18 meeting. If confirmed, Nye will formally take control of the Department of Veterans Services immediately. And here's a Hello Summer article, More Bikes Around Town, and this is by Tina Lesniak. For many residents of the Pioneer Valley, Valley Bike is a familiar sight. Rows of bright bicycles parked and waiting for their next rider. But for the people behind the system, Valley Bike represents something larger than a ride across town. It is part of a long-term effort to expand transportation options, reduce dependence on cars, and connect communities throughout Hampshire and Hampden counties. Valley Bike Share solves several problems for the area's residents, but primarily, we are proud to be an accessible, affordable, and convenient transportation option for the Pioneer Valley community, said Liat Perlman, specialist for community and partner engagement for Drop Mobility, the company that operates the system. Valley Bike electric pedal assist bicycles serve residents, workers, students, and visitors throughout the region. The goal, Perlman said, is to provide an alternative transportation option for people who may not own a vehicle, want to reduce their environmental impact, or simply want a more active way to travel. We aim to be an alternative and active transportation option for those who may not have a car, want to reduce their carbon footprint, or want to add some fun to their daily commute, Perlman said. Valley Bike operates across a network of smaller municipalities and college campuses spread throughout the Pioneer Valley. Despite the different geography, usage patterns remain surprisingly consistent. BikeShare provides transportation regardless of the geography, Perlman said. The average trip length is about 1.5 miles, and almost all trips end in a different location from where they started, indicating real transportation. In the Pioneer Valley, riders also have the ability to travel between municipalities, something that distinguishes the system from many urban bike share networks. Since relaunching in 2024 under Drop Mobilities Management, Valley Bike has recorded more than 60,000 rides and served over 12,000 unique users. More than 1,300 riders have purchased equity memberships, which costs just $4 a month for income-qualified residents. Perhaps more telling, she added, is the fact that ridership continues throughout the year. As the system operates year-round, we see riders taking advantage of Valley Bike even on the coldest days, indicating that residents in the area truly rely on the system for daily transportation, Perlman said. The system's impact is particularly visible in Springfield, where Valley Bike has become another transportation option for residents navigating the city's neighborhoods. Andrew Strynest, Springfield's Director of Community Planning, said the network has created opportunities for residents who may not own a vehicle to have reliable access to public transportation. Valley Bike has opened opportunities for Springfield residents who may not own a car or have reliable public transit by allowing users to move throughout the western part of the city through the various neighborhoods, from Sumner Avenue to Forest Park to Bay State Medical in the North End to AIC in Mason Square, he said. With approximately 20 stations throughout Springfield, the system provides another way for residents to travel within the city. One notable observation is that one of the stations that is in high demand is Union Station, both as a beginning destination and ending destination, he said. This reinforces the idea that Union Station is serving as a successful multi-modal transportation destination in the city. Other heavily used stations include those near the Nesmith Basketball Hall of Fame, Mill Street and Belmont Avenue, and Mercy Hospital. According to Strynest, the popularity of those locations suggests the bike share system is helping residents access jobs, services, and attractions throughout Springfield. The new bikes that are being used in Springfield are lighter, more modern, pedal-assisted e-bikes, which makes for a smoother and easier ride for the user, he said. We hope these equipment upgrades, combined with surrounding communities continuing to grow the network, will allow users of the bike share program to move more easily in and out of Springfield and throughout the region. Still creating a truly car-light lifestyle in Western Massachusetts remains a challenge. Perlman pointed to several obstacles, including long distances between communities, inconsistent bicycle infrastructure, limited public transit options, and the region's weather. Some of the challenges this region faces in terms of car-light living include weather, additional bike parking needs around apartment complexes, distance between towns, gaps in public transportation in the hill towns, inconsistent biking infrastructure between municipalities, and insufficient bike routes, Perlman said. The system's continued growth has depended on partnerships among municipalities, colleges, and regional organizations. Partnerships from all participating municipalities have been crucial in the success and expansion of the Valley Bike Share system, as well as with universities in the area, such as UMass Amherst, Perlman said. Recent grant funding also provided a major boost. Valley Bike received a $1.5 million grant from the Massachusetts Clean Energy Center to expand access for equity members and support operations. Another $1.5 million grant from the Massachusetts Department of Transportation will fund additional electric bicycles and help cover operating expenses. Looking ahead, Valley Bike leaders envision both deeper services within existing communities and expansion into new ones. In the short term, our vision is to increase the number of stations within the existing communities and expand the number of Equity Pass users, Perlman said. Our long-term vision is to launch into new adjacent communities and install more stations, making the system even more useful for daily commuting and recreation. For Drop Mobility Chief Operating Officer Dipesh Da, the mission extends beyond transportation itself. Programs like Valley Bike are more than just transportation. They're about creating more connected, accessible, and vibrant communities, Dar said. We're excited to expand this system and continue to provide the Pioneer Valley community with a sustainable way to move around the region. Moving on to East Hampton, article by Ryan Ferrey. Council approves two tax relief orders. A little over a week after East Hampton voters decided to adopt a $6.9 million override, the City Council passed two action items that aim to alleviate some of the burdens East Hampton residents face when property taxes eventually rise. During its June 17 meeting, the Council established a Neighbor in Need Fund by adopting Massachusetts General Law Chapter 60, Section 3D. According to Dan Zonek, the chair of the Board of Assessors, the state statute allows taxpayers in the city the option to donate a dollar or more on their tax bill to a property tax fund. Once that fund reaches a specific threshold, the city's most vulnerable residents could apply for the chance to offset the cost of their tax bills by using the money from the fund. Zondek said the committee, consisting of him, the city's treasurer, the three residents appointed by the mayor and approved by the council, will review applications and determine which residents qualify for this relief. The amount would be taken out of the cash that we have in hand in the account, and it would go to as a payment on residents' actual tax bills, Zondek said, of the fund, which was first presented by Mayor Salem Derby and approved by the council in a unanimous vote. Hopefully, this is an opportunity to help some individuals navigate the financial situation they might find themselves in, City Council President Coney Denham said. The other order that passed, which yielded a lengthier discussion amongst councilors, is a statewide program that allows certain senior homeowners the ability to defer all or part of their taxes up to half the total value of their home until the homeowner sells their home or passes away. To be eligible for this program, seniors must reach certain requirements as of July 1. A key part of this vote is the council decided to raise the income eligibility limit for seniors to qualify from $30,000 to the current circuit breaker tax credit limit, which is $75,000 for a single individual who is not the head of household, $94,000 for a head of household, and $112,000 for married couples filing a joint return. According to Zondek, this income eligibility limit factors in gross receipts, not just taxable income. When the house of a senior under this program is sold or the senior passes, the payment of the deferred taxes and accrued interest would be due unless a surviving spouse continues to defer. The current interest rate in East Hampton is set at 4%, according to the counselors. East Hampton is the first municipality in the state to raise the program's income limits that high, according to counselors, and these changes, along with the program itself, will be implemented on July 1, when fiscal year 27 begins. The idea is that there'd be some potential value in this, said Precinct 3 City Councilor Thomas Peake, chair of the Finance Committee, which spoke about this issue before the council meeting. In the case of some individuals who have very little income but have a good deal of value in their house, depending on their specific situation, Precinct City Councilor Amanda Newton reminded the council that the approved override will increase property taxes by $1,200 to the average East Hampton home, which is valued at $418,000 in fiscal year 27. She argued that by raising the income limit, a broader range of seniors can be eligible to defer their taxes. There are a lot of people out there who are probably having income around $75,000, but expenses are so high right now that they're probably getting by, Newton said. But to add another $1,200 on their plate, I think, is going to be really difficult for a lot of those people, and especially seniors who have huge medication bills. Before the council meeting, the Finance Committee discussed raising the income limit to $60,000. Peake was initially nervous about raising it to the current circuit breaker limit because of the uncertainty of not knowing how widely it would be used in liability that could be associated with such a significant increase. Ultimately, though, he was not opposed to raising the limit to the current circuit breaker numbers. I want to do what I can to help folks who are genuinely in a tough situation, he said. After realizing the program's eligibility requirements, such as interest rates and income limits, can be adjusted in future years based on the market, the rest of the council became comfortable voting for this. Precinct 2 City Councilor Felicia Jadzak argued that raising the income limit for fiscal year 27 to the current circuit breaker levels widens the pool of people and gives East Hampton an opportunity to set a standard in the region. From an accessibility standard, why not let people make the choice that they need this, she said. I would hate to have someone who's making $61,000 be locked out because we didn't raise it to the higher level, $75,000. Today is not the same $75,000 that it was 10-20 years ago. Precinct 1 City Councilor James Kwasinski echoed those statements. He stated that setting the income limits to the maximum amount now will put the city ahead of the curve when housing prices inevitably rise again. It sets a standard that can help a lot of people, he said. $20,000, the default income level at the state level, was ridiculous. $60,000, I'm not sure, will catch the attention of enough people. I think the $75,000 is something I really have to think about. City Councilor Cam Jamrog McQuaid argued that while this doesn't solve the wider structural issues festering within the housing market across the state, he felt that this is a good direction to go in. Our housing market is really broken, he said. So I think that the program allows people to defer some of those costs and allow them to stay in their homes. Seniors can start applying for these deferrals starting July 1. Zondek said that although the process could take a while, any deferrals would be retroactive to that date. The council approved the deferral program with the income amendments by a unanimous vote. And back to Northampton, by Trent Levakis. Academy of Music names Dumont as new executive director. The Academy of Music Theater's Board of Trustees has announced that Raymond Dumont will take over as executive director of the theater on July 1 after current executive director Deborah J. Anthony announced she will step down after 18 years in the role. I've had an amazing full career, and I think now is time for me to step forward and to have some fresh perspective and fresh energy come into the space, J. Anthony told Reminder Publishing. Dumont will move to Northampton from his hometown in Lewiston, Maine, where he has spent the majority of his over 30-year career in professional theater as a performer, educator, director, choreographer, and producer. Most recently, Dumont has been the executive director for the Public Theater in Lewiston and also has over 25 seasons of work at Maine State Music Theater, located on the Bowdoin University campus in various capacities, including 4 years as managing director from 1999 to 2003. Dumont said creating art that starts conversation, provides entertainment, brings people together, and improves the quality of life in communities is what motivates him. He attended Boston University School of Management, where he majored in finance and marketing. Having fallen in love with performing, Dumont said his major and passions weren't exactly aligned, but he eventually landed an opportunity to work in the marketing department of a theater group and saw firsthand the path to a career in theater. It was an amazing eye-opener that you can have a life in the professional theater in any number of ways, Dumont said, adding that eventually working with Maine State Music Theater is what refined his thoughts and showed him he could work on the production side as well. Working at Maine State was really where I learned what it means to actually manage an arts organization. Dumont will take the reins from J. Anthony, who served the organization for 18 years and spent 16 years as the executive director at the Shea Theater in Turner's Falls. J. Anthony's tenure at the historic venue ushered in extensive restorations and renovations to the building and updates to theatrical equipment, expanded programming that includes the season series, several community-based series, greater youth educational offerings, and a reestablishment of the Academy of Music as a center for live performances in the Pioneer Valley. J. Anthony called Dumont a full package due to his experience in managing theaters as an art director. She shared that she is excited for him to step into the role and bring the Academy forward. She explained that she gave the Academy a 3-year notice of her pending retirement so that the organization was able to put a strategic plan in place for the next chapter in its legacy. During this time, she said that she has found herself reflecting on so many different aspects of her tenure, including what the Northampton community has grown to mean to her. I think what I'm feeling the most is all the people that have walked alongside me to help lift up the Academy and make it what it is today. Through all of the renovation projects, all the programming that has grown, the promoters and arts organizations that have come in to take a chance and utilize the space, to the patrons who have come together and shared in the art, to the children who are taking our youth program classes and productions who are passionate about the arts. I can't say that there's any one thing. I think it's just the whole of the organization and what it means to this community, Jay Anthony said. I just want to say that this community has been such a kind and generous community, and because they highly value the performing arts, it has made my team here so much fun. Certainly, there have been challenges, but I have felt the love and support of this community, and I feel it back towards them. Dumont said he is eager to take the baton from Jay Anthony. He plans to uphold the standards she helped set and carve a new path forward for the Academy. I am very, very well aware that I have massive shoes to fill of Deborah's impact on the Academy over 20 years. You can't be somewhere 20 years without making a really big difference. So I look forward to seeing where I fit into the history, said Dumont. Looking ahead, Dumont said that on top of the various work he's done in professional theater over the years, arts education has become a passion of his work, and he sees a great opportunity in expanding the existing youth education program. One of the things that attracted me to the Academy is that they have a real commitment to arts education, and all they can do is grow. There's so much room to grow. I think that's really exciting, said Dumont. I've seen firsthand what art education can do. I've seen it change children, literally change children. And I feel like, not to get morbid, but I feel like some of my experiences kind of prove to me that theater saves lives, and that sits with me every time I get in front of a group with young people. Dumont also wants to grow diverse audiences across the community for various shows, both produced and presented by the Academy. Dumont shared that he worked on audience development during his time in Lewiston, and he hopes to bring that experience to Northampton. We want to bring things to people that they want to see. During the course of my interviews, I was saying I'm not trying to fix things that work. Why would I do that? But then there's got to be room for trying new things and seeing what makes sense. But that's not something I can necessarily put my finger on until I see the entire operation, he added. I really feel like my background in arts education, and certainly in theater, will be something that I want to bring to the fore. But also, I'm really excited to learn about the presenting part of the organization, which is booking in those big acts on stage and bringing people in from all over to perform in that wonderful community. So I'm really looking forward to seeing how I fit into the landscape. Dumont said he is eager to get started on July 1 and express much gratitude for the opportunity for the next chapter of his professional career. I feel like I found my niche. You spend your whole life trying to find the thing that makes you fly out of bed every morning, and I've been lucky enough to make performing arts, by and large, for the last 30 years, my source of income, and that's a blessing, said Dumont. I hope that I can be there for a good long time and have the kind of impact Deborah had, but make it my own. We don't do that alone. It's all about the team. You never do this in a vacuum. All arts, at their best, are collaboration. Here's another article by Trent Levakis. Musante Beach lands floating beach wheelchair after city receives grant. Nusanti Beach will soon have a floating beach wheelchair after the Northampton Parks and Recreation Department was awarded one through the Smile Mass 2026 Floating Beach Wheelchair Grant Program. Smile Mass is a nonprofit that empowers families with disabilities to enjoy barrier-free recreation through inclusive recreation and adaptive programs. Through its Floating Beach Wheelchair Grant Program, Smile is helping create more inclusive beaches, ponds, and lakes throughout New England, according to the organization. I think the floating beach wheelchair is a great opportunity, Parks and Recreation Director Anne Marie Maggio told Reminder Publishing. I think it'll be a really great opportunity for people of different abilities to use Nusanti Beach and to be able to enjoy it up there, especially on these super hot days we're experiencing. Since launching this program, Smile has donated more than 180 floating beach wheelchairs to the public beaches and ponds across New England to help individuals with disabilities safely access the water and enjoy time with loved ones. Accessibility is super important, and it's a priority. I think this will be an important step and a good way for us to keep collaborating with some of the local partners we collaborate with, like All Our Adventures and, of course, our Disability Commission in town. They're all aware of the donation and will help us to get the word out once we move forward with the community outreach once the donation gets here, Maggio added. Northampton is one of five communities to be awarded through this round of grant awards for the Beach Wheelchair Program. Nusanti Beach, open now for its 36th season, will be home of the wheelchair, which uses large balloon tires on the beach wheelchair that allows it to be pushed by a companion into the water. The armrest floats connect to the chair help users float in the water. Smile Mass donates approximately 20 beach wheelchairs annually in a mission to get every public beach and pond in New England accessible. To learn more about the beach wheelchair and about Smile Mass's work, visit www.smilemass.org. Maggio said it is still to be determined when the beach wheelchair will be delivered to the city, but the plan is to host a community celebration for the new addition whenever the chair is received. It's huge that they're promoting accessibility and inclusion. This is something that we may not have thought about even pursuing, said Maggio. It's going to promote more inclusion for all the current members of our community, and so I'm psyched to partner with them, and it's great to know this option is there. And now we get to provide some good memories for some people that might not otherwise have gotten the opportunity out there in Western Mass. We're really thrilled. This is a generous donation, and it's something we may not have otherwise known about. We do have some time to read from the dining and entertainment section, and actually it's out of East Long Meadow by Dennis Hackett. With the United States celebrating its 250th anniversary this July, East Long Meadow is pulling out all stops for one of its biggest 4th of July celebration to date. One of the latest episodes of So That Reminds Me, East Long Meadow Rotary Club and 250th committee members Donna Prather and Adele Hill joined Tyler Garnett and myself to talk about East Long Meadow's 4th of July and 250th anniversary celebrations dubbed Celebrating America 250th in 01028 in the USA. Hill said people can look forward to lots of stuff as a part of the celebration and said it was a group effort with organizations in town. Celebrate 250th in East Long Meadow started off as sort of an idea with different groups from the Recreation Department, Rotary Club, as well as the town management office, and it has evolved into this huge amount of coordination for a bunch of different events starting on June 26th. Hill added, the center field will serve as the main stage for the events kicking off on June 26th, which includes live music and a beer garden put together by East Village Tavern. Beginning on June 26th, there will be a car show from 5 to 7 with performance from Just Go With It. On June 27th, there will be lawn games, trivia with Rich, and the town's first ceremonial bonfire, along with live music from Project 267. There will be a cornhole tournament from 3 to 7, along with performances from Aquanet. And on June 29th, the Rotary Club will be offering free meals for veterans, followed by a performance from Now That's 90s. There will also be food available for purchase every night. Following the additional 4 days of events this year, the annual carnival kicks off on June 30th at Center Field, which runs every day through July 4. There will be also a live music at the carnival each night, starting with Mass Hats on June 30th, Trailer Trash on July 1, the Black Cadillacs on July 2nd, and Seven Roads Band on July 3rd. Also on July 3rd at Maple Shade Elementary School, Trailer Trash will perform again before the Laser Light Show, which is scheduled for 9 p.m. All the concerts will take place at 7 p.m., and the carnival will run each day from 6 to 10 p.m. On July 4, the parade steps off at 10 a.m. from St. Michael's Church and will continue along the traditional route from Maple Street to North Main Street to Maplewood Street to Elm Street, while the carnival runs from 11 a.m. to 3 p.m. that day. It's Pats Again will play the last concert that night. Hill said new addition to the parade this year is a sensory spot, which will be Elm Crest, which is just at the end of the parade route before the parade route ends at Hanwood Hill, she said. The DPW and police were going to set it up so that we have that area cornered off and families can have a one-sided parking on that street so they can park close so those with issues with loud noises, loud sounds, or loud colors and lights and such have a more quiet area to actually enjoy the parade. Along with the events throughout the week, the club and historic commission are still accepting submissions for the time capsule until June 27th. There are donation boxes available in town buildings. Hill also highlighted the first businesses that submitted for the capsule. If you look on Facebook, Jeannie's Weenies gave a hat, so that was already the first thing donated, she said. Hill also said the laser light show, which has replaced the traditional light fireworks because of the construction of the new high school, has been a huge success. We are guessing we had thousands of people for the laser light show because everyone else in the area canceled their fireworks because they couldn't set them off, she said. Prather said the new location at Maple Shade was also a success. We got a lot of great feedback also about the location of it because of the way it was set up on the field and people were able to walk to it, she said. Hill said that putting all the events together is a community effort. It's great to have so many planners from the town officials, as well as the rec department and Rotarians who have all come together to help plan those different events, Hill said. For the 4th of July parade, we have a lot of community members who come out and help. Prather added that the volunteers are a huge part of organizing the events. It's huge. It goes from word of mouth to someone out there hanging a banner or setting up chairs for an event. We have high school students that help us. This wouldn't happen without volunteers, both monetarily and sweat equity, she said. It's enormous how many people come out and help. Prather said she was most looking forward to people coming out and having fun. It's really about seeing people happy and having a good time. There's enough to worry about going on in the world right now, so let's just have some fun. Well, that brings us to the end of today's reading of the Reminder, Hampshire County Edition. This is Dolly, and I hope you have a wonderful, wonderful rest of your day and weekend.
1: Hi, I'm Linda. I'll be reading a magazine article from Time Magazine, June 24th, 2024 issue. Do less, it's good for you. Unproductive moments can boost health and happiness, by Jamie Ducharme. You take a vacation day but get distracted by the thought of your work inbox filling up, or you sit down to watch a movie and immediately feel guilty about all the tasks still on your to-do list, or perhaps you splurge on a massage but barely enjoy it because your thoughts are racing the entire time. If any of these sound familiar, you're not alone. Relaxing may sound like the easiest thing in the world, but for many people, it's anything but. Erin Westgate, an assistant professor of psychology at the University of Florida, learned that a decade ago when she tested the effects of letting people sit with their thoughts for a few minutes. She thought they'd find it relaxing, but the opposite turned out to be true. People were so uncomfortable doing nothing that many opted to give themselves small electric shocks instead. Doing nothing, as Westgate's study illustrated, can be difficult because most of us aren't used to thinking without turning those thoughts into actions, a disconnect that can be incredibly cognitively intense, she says. Other research has also shown that some people feel bored, uneasy, or guilty when they slow down. No wonder. Productivity and hard work are nothing if not the American way, with mainstream institutions from government to church urging people to stay busy, says Celeste Headley, author of the book Do Nothing, How to Break Away from Overworking, Overdoing, and Underliving. Our society has valued really, really toxic things, she says. We have for generations been brainwashed to believe that productivity is morally superior to rest, so it's not surprising that relaxing sometimes feels uncomfortable or even wrong, Headley says. But the truth is, rest and relaxation are vital to well-being. Chronic stress negatively affects nearly every aspect of mental and physical health, even contributing to higher risks for chronic disease and premature death. Good quality rest, on the other hand, may boost your health, quality of life, and longevity. Getting better at resting and relaxing, then, isn't frivolous. It could actually be life-saving. Here's how to start. Reframe what counts as rest. If the idea of meditating makes you break out in hives, that's okay. Scientifically speaking, relaxation just means activating your parasympathetic nervous system, the one that handles bodily processes you don't think about, like breathing and digestion, instead of your sympathetic nervous system, which is in charge of your stress response, says Christina Luberto, an assistant professor of psychology at Harvard Medical School, who has studied relaxation. You can elicit that physiological state in any activity that involves a single pointed focus, she says, as long as you keep distractions at bay. Anything from gardening to cooking to reading to your kids could fit the bill, she says. These activity-oriented forms of relaxation may be especially beneficial for people who don't like slower mindfulness practices like meditation. Often, Luberto says, the pressure to feel zen during these sessions contributes to anxiety, so trying to push through a relaxation practice that isn't working for you may do more harm than good. Westgate seconds that advice. People often ruminate and get anxious if they simply sit and think about what they need to do or what happened to them that day, but find it restorative to write these thoughts in a journal. By actually physically doing something, we're reducing some of the cognitive demand, Westgate says. In other words, it can be helpful to do a little something when you're doing nothing. set boundaries. When work creeps into your time off, ducking out of Sunday brunch to check your emails, for example, that's polluted time, Headley says. If your relaxation time is polluted, you're not reaping its full benefits. What's more, you may be reinforcing the idea that you should be accomplishing tasks even during your downtime. To keep your free time free, Headley recommends, writing down your working hours and posting them somewhere visible as a reminder to yourself. Just as a store wouldn't reopen for a customer who arrived after closing time, Headley says, you shouldn't make exceptions to your hours when you get a late night email or feel the itch to check in with the boss on a Sunday afternoon. Closed is closed, she says. For extra reinforcement, she says, consider adding a line about your working hours to your email signature. Remember to relax your body too. Lots of people walk around with muscular tension that keeps them in a stressed out state, feeling frazzled even when they're trying to relax. Michelle Newman, a professor of psychology at the Pennsylvania State University, recommends tensing, then releasing different muscles in the body to help release pent-up stress. Breathing exercises can also help catalyze a relaxation response. Consider seeing a therapist. Not all busy people have relaxation issues, Roberto notes. If you're active by nature but also enjoy your downtime, however occasional, there's probably no cause for concern. But if relaxing feels hard or impossible to you, whether because you're guilty or anxious or distracted, it may be time to call on a professional, she says. Psychological techniques like cognitive behavioral therapy may help. Practice, practice, practice. If you struggle to unwind, don't dive into the deep end by booking a week-long beach vacation. Start by finding small moments in your day to practice slowing down and getting comfortable just being. And choose those moments strategically, picking times when you're most likely to succeed, perhaps during your morning shower, Westgate says. Like most things in life, resting gets easier the more you do it. Slowing down may feel uncomfortable or even shameful at first, but once you train your brain, it will get easier, Headley says. It's going to take a little time to teach your brain that you cannot answer that email and nothing will explode, Headley says. You just have to keep doing it.
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0: It is time now to begin the reading of today's Wall Street Journal. You're listening to the Talking Information Center on this Friday, June 26, 2026. And with today's Wall Street Journal on the Talking Information Center, we say hello to George and Steve.
1: John Shea, welcome. It's our great, great pleasure to read for you this morning. We'll begin with a What's News column. These are news briefs, little thumbnail sketches of articles that we'll get to as we move through the paper today. The succession drama at J.P. Morgan Chase over who will replace Jamie Dimon as CEO appears to be entering its endgame as it promoted two men to be co-presidents. Apple raised the prices of its Macs and iPads a week after CEO Tim Cook said the soaring costs of memory and storage chips would force the company's hand. Polestar will exit the U.S. market after the Commerce Department banned the majority Chinese-owned electric car brand from selling new cars in the country. Shares of Wendy's soared this week after individual investors piled into the restaurant chain, reviving the meme stock playbook. On Thursday, the NASDAQ and S&P 500 fell 0.5 and less than 0.1% respectively. The Dow rose 0.1%. Oil prices are on the cusp of falling back to their pre-Iran war levels, a stunning round trip just 11 days after a

0: 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The material being read is the copyright property of the publications being read. Access to this program is solely for persons who cannot read the original printed version due to a visual impairment or other disability. By continuing to listen, you confirm that you have such a condition.
1: AMC Entertainment and other meme stock favorites, Wendy's new champions, took to the message forum app Reddit to defend the chain and cheer on the rally. Our world will not be shaken. Wendy will prosper, a user with the handle Mr. Night Owl wrote Wednesday on a Reddit forum. Wendy's shares climbed around 18% since Tuesday, when another poster, Elegant Combination 43, issued a call to arms on Reddit's Wall Street Bets forum to other individual investors. We need to save Wendy's before it's too late. It was the same message board that helped launch the 2021 retail buying spree in GameStop, another unloved consumer company that was heavily shorted by Wall Street. Short sellers bet against stocks by either borrowing shares to sell them or through derivatives granting the buyer the right to sell an asset at a specific price. More than 100 million Wendy shares changed hands as of Thursday's close, according to FactSet. The stock's daily volume even exceeded that of Micron Technology, the memory chip manufacturer that reported blockbuster earnings after Wednesday's close and surged 16% on Thursday. For the second straight session, NASDAQ stepped in to halt trading in Wendy's temporarily after the stock turned volatile. Wendy's fell 6.7% on Thursday, a relatively calm session for a market that posted big swings in recent sessions. The S&P 500 fell less than 0.1%, while the Dow Jones Industrial Average added 0.1%, or 72 points. The NASDAQ Composite fell 0.5%. BlackBerry, another form of meme stock, surged 20% after it raised its 2027 outlook. Wendy's stock fell about 38% in the past year, weighed down by slumping U.S. sales and thinning margins, thanks to higher prices on beef and other commodities. Wendy's challenges made it a target for short sellers with short interest. The number of shares that were sold short by investors up about 81% in late May from the start of 2026, according to NASDAQ. The fast food chain is pressing ahead with a turnaround plan aimed at improving franchise performance and closing underperforming stores. The stock surge followed the appointment on Tuesday of Chief Financial Officer Steve Cirulis, who previously held the role at sandwich chain Potbelly. Wendy's found a powerful ally in activist investor Nelson Peltz. Peltz formerly chaired the chain's board, and he remains one of its largest shareholders. He owns a personal stake of about 16%, and his investment firm, Trian Fund Management, holds some 7.9%, according to a February filing with the Securities and Exchange Commission. And Peltz's son, Bradley Peltz, is on the Wendy's board. Peltz first pursued Wendy's in the early 2000s, criticizing its low profit margins and poor marketing, among other concerns. In 2008, his firm, known at the time as Triac Companies, pulled off a deal to buy the chain for more than $2 billion, bringing it under the same roof as fast food chain Arby's. After striking a deal to unload a majority stake in the Arby business to private equity firm Roark Capital in 2011, Wendy's seemed to hit its stride. For the next decade, the business expanded at a healthy rate, and the stock went up. The pandemic presented new challenges. A combination of foot traffic drops and a losing value war with competitors like McDonald's and Burger King had Wendy's trailing its peers. In the past 5 years, Wendy's stock slumped about 68%. Peltz and Trian have been considering a potential buyout of Wendy's, news that helped lift shares briefly this year. Peltz disclosed in February that he was speaking to potential investors regarding strategic options for Wendy's that could include him taking the company private. A Trian spokeswoman declined to comment. Wendy's representative didn't respond to requests for comment. Peltz and Trian haven't provided any updates on those plans since. This week's volatility could make things more complicated. Don Bilson, head of event-driven research at Gordon Haskett, said if the trading momentum continues, it could slow Trian's role. On the viral Reddit discussion boards, traders outlined their own thesis on how Wendy's could score a turnaround. Cirulis, taking the helm as CFO, cutting out failing franchise locations, and

0: the potential for a buyout from Peltz were all raised as catalysts for the stock. One user, who went by Tabby Catalyst, posted a screenshot that appeared to show an investment in Wendy's valued at $16,300. It's not a question of if, Tabby Cat wrote, but Swen, $WEN. George.
1: I don't know about you, Steve, but I always listen to Tabby Cat for all my
0: I do too, yeah. That's where I get my news.
1: Advice. J.P. Morgan narrows Diamond successor contest. Naming of two new presidents sets up next stage in long race for CEO role. It's written by Alexander Saidi. The long-running succession drama at J.P. Morgan Chase over who will replace Jamie Dimon as chief executive appears to be entering its endgame. The bank on Thursday promoted Doug Petnoe and Troy Rohrbaugh to be co-presidents of the firm, named them CEOs of the bank's two biggest businesses, and gave them $30 million retention bonuses. At the same time, Marianne Lake, the head of the consumer bank and a longtime lieutenant to Dimon, announced that she is retiring. Lake, 56 years old, for years was seen as a top candidate to take over as chief executive of the nation's biggest bank, but she decided to leave as it became clear she wasn't in the running for the job anymore, people familiar with the matter said. Rohrbaugh will move to the consumer side after leading the investment banking and trading operations, giving him experience running both of the biggest businesses at the bank. Petnoe will become the sole head of the commercial and investment bank. The changes announced today mark an important step in our board's thoughtful process around succession planning and development of our top leaders, Dimon said. The moves mark another twist in the saga of who will replace Dimon, who turned 70 this year and has been at the top of Wall Street for years, leading the bank through the 2008-2009 financial crisis and becoming one of the U.S.'s most influential corporate statesmen. Dimon, who currently is currently expecting to probably stay around for another 3 years as CEO, a person familiar with the matter said. He has indicated that even after giving up the top role, he intends to stay on as executive chairman of the board and help give advice to his successor. In his 20 years running J.P. Morgan, he has regularly shuffled his top leadership ranks with an eye toward grooming a successor who has the experience he did running operations across various businesses. In recent years, investors and analysts thought he had landed on Lake, who had been chief financial officer and a top representative of the bank before taking over the sprawling consumer operations. She was widely praised for years about her mastery of financial data and her comfortability talking with investors. She had a fast-paced style, and many consider her one of the smartest executives of J.P. Morgan as she expanded the bank's branch network, credit card offerings, and profits. But she also faced some criticism and negative feedback from her direct reports on her management style, people familiar with the matter said. That wasn't determinative in the board's thinking on who should be promoted, the people said. Around the end of last year, some people close to Lake started to acknowledge that she wouldn't likely become the next chief executive. From 3-2, a person familiar with the succession planning process said the plan was to whittle down the number of candidates from 3-2, giving them around 2 to 3 years to settle into the new roles, and then let Dimon and the board decide who should be the next chief executive. In recent weeks, when deliberating over who should be promoted, the bank's board decided that Rohrbaugh and Petnoe would have the most support from executives and employees to be leaders of the global bank, one of the people familiar with the matter said. Once Lake learned the decision had been made to elevate Rohrbaugh and Petnoe as presidents, she decided it was time to step aside, the people said. A procession of employees formed outside of Lake's office on Thursday to wish her well. She has already received overtures from a number of companies on Wall Street and beyond to see if she would be interested in a new job, people familiar with the matter said. Though she is retiring from J.P. Morgan, Lake expects that she will eventually take a new job as a corporate executive, the people said. Steve.
0: Oil falls to near pre-war prices. Article by Colin Eaton and Benoit Morin. The U.S. war with Iran and the economic war Tehran waged in return was supposed to be an apocalyptic moment for the oil market. Instead, oil prices are on the cusp of falling back to their pre-war levels. Their stunning round trip, just 11 days after President Trump reached a 60-day deal to reopen the Strait of Hormuz, has disrupted widespread expectations that the global oil market's recovery would take months at a minimum. A few weeks ago, Energy experts predicted that a reopening of the Strait of Hormuz would be a protracted process that would involve navigating a literal minefield, that some Persian Gulf countries could take months to resume production, and that dwindling oil inventories around the globe would inevitably spur a surge in fuel prices. Now markets are retreating in spectacular fashion, baffling executives and analysts. Brent crude, the international benchmark, traded as low as $72.06 a barrel on Thursday, briefly falling below the $72.48 mark where it settled the day before the war began. Prices peaked at $118.35 a barrel in March. U.S. crude settled at $71.92 on Thursday, down 36% from its recent high and rapidly approaching $67.02 where it traded in February before the war started. Tankers loaded with crude are leaving the waterway in droves. Gulf countries are racing to resume crude exports. Some of the largest buyers of crude are proceeding without using as much oil. Analysts at J.P. Morgan Chase said this week that global energy flows had shifted in ways it hadn't expected. The market has rebalanced through a meaningfully different mix of demand losses and inventory withdrawals than we initially assumed, they said. The reprieve could be short-lived. Some oil analysts are warning that the sinking prices don't fully reflect how tight the market remains after months of draws on global oil inventories, which are flirting with operational limits. Although tankers are making it out of the strait, the voyage to unload crude at their destinations and back to pick up another load can take months. Plus, production in the Gulf likely might not hit its pre-war levels before this fall. The market might be a little bit over-enthusiastic of how quickly the supply side, particularly investors, are going to stabilize, said Bart Malik, global head of commodity strategy at TD Securities. Hormuz traffic. Tanker traffic through the strait has climbed swiftly since the U.S. and Iran struck an accord on June 14th. A post-war record of 78 tankers sailed through the waterway on Wednesday, up from a previous high of 49, according to S&P Global. That represents 57% of pre-war traffic levels. Yet, it couldn't be determined how long traffic can remain elevated. Much of the current influx moving through the region are outbound vessels that have been trapped for months. It could take weeks or months for other vessels, many of which are floating near the U.S. Gulf Coast or carrying U.S. crude to destinations in Asia, to reroute toward the Middle East and traverse the strait. I think it's going to be pretty tenuous, said Mark Lashier, chief executive of Phillips 66, at a conference this week, adding that some 90 million to 100 million barrels of oil can sail out of the strait after being stuck for some time. Then the question is, who will be brave enough to send ships back in? Will they be able to get insurance? How does that all play out? Demand for oil. Oil demand in China, the world's largest importer of crude, appears to have fallen faster than J.P. Morgan analysts anticipated, implying that its economy might be adapting to higher energy prices more efficiently than experience would indicate, they said. If the adjustment proves durable, the market would require significantly smaller inventory drawdowns going forward, they said. Whether China picks up new purchases in the coming weeks will have a huge influence on the market. Analysts of the country might not want to reduce its strategic reserves further. The closure of the strait had trapped much of the oil and fuel that Saudi Arabia and the United Arab Emirates in Iraq produce, leaving countries in Asia and Europe scrambling for barrels. China dramatically cut its imports, as did Japan, South Korea, and several European countries. Much of that demand is expected to return as countries try to restock depleted reserves from which they drew hundreds of millions of barrels in the past few months. Oil supplies. Over the past 3 weeks, roughly 2 million barrels of oil a day have come back on the market, with Iran pumping out barrels faster than Saudi Arabia and the UAE, according to the research firm Rystad Energy. But it will likely take Iraq, Kuwait, and other Gulf countries that had to slash production until October to pump oil at full speed, analysts said. These barrels of oil aren't immediately available to stocks around the world, which are still being depleted. For instance, at the oil storage hub of Cushing, Oklahoma, one of the world's largest tank farms, levels fell to 19 million barrels last week, 1 million barrels below what analysts said is the threshold for ensuring smooth operations. Melick of TD Securities said he expects countries to draw an additional 600 million barrels from their stocks by October. Oil executives have warned that once inventories drop below certain levels, prices could surge higher. George.
1: Court sides with Bayer in Roundup case. Wind gives company boost in resolving claims its weed killer has caused cancer. It's written by Lydia Wheeler and Patrick Thomas. The Supreme Court ruled for Bayer in its fight against claims that it failed to warn consumers that Roundup causes cancer, boosting the company's efforts to resolve litigation over its weed killer. In a 7-2 decision on Thursday, the court said the pharmaceutical and agricultural company can't be held liable under state law for failing to warn about the alleged risk when a federal regulator, the Environmental Protection Agency, didn't require the product to carry a warning label. Bayer, which has been engulfed in litigation over Roundup since acquiring Monsanto in 2018, argued the Federal Insecticide, Fungicide, and Rodenticide Act, which establishes a regulatory scheme for labeling weed-killing chemicals and similar pesticides, prohibits states from imposing different or additional warnings than those required under federal law. A ruling against Bayer would require the company to add a cancer warning to Roundup's label, even though federal law requires it to use the EPA-approved label without a cancer warning, Justice Brett Kavanaugh wrote for the court. The goal of the federal law to create a uniform labeling system, quote, would otherwise be impossible to achieve, he said. A Bayer spokesperson said Thursday's decision was, quote, good for science, farmers, and industries that depend on regulatory clarity for innovation. It should help significantly contain the Roundup litigation after nearly a year of legal battles. It is a victory for Bayer Chief Executive Bill Anderson, who took over the German conglomerate in 2023 with a mandate to help steer it through the litigation. Securing a win at the Supreme Court, along with settlement efforts, is crucial to the company's strategy to move past the Roundup legal woes. Bayer, which produces about half of the world's glyphosate, has said it could stop producing the chemical if it can't get the litigation under control. The company's stock, which trades in Germany, jumped about 19% on Thursday. Investor optimism about Bayer would be able to reduce its legal exposure and had sent the company stock up about 50% over the past 12 months before Thursday. Bayer has maintained that Roundup is safe to use. The EPA has determined it isn't likely to be carcinogenic in humans and doesn't need a label that includes a cancer warning. The World Health Organization's International Agency for Research on Cancer, however, classified glyphosate, its active ingredient, as probably carcinogenic to humans in 2025. Monsanto introduced Roundup to the market in 1974 and revolutionized agriculture by developing biotech crop seeds built to withstand the herbicide. When Bayer bought the U.S. company in a $63 billion deal in 2018, it was confronted with a wave of Roundup litigation that has ballooned to include thousands of cases filed in courts around the U.S. That legal risk has long weighed on Bayer shares. Bayer said it intends to try to get its Roundup litigation in check this year. The company is also working to get a $7.5 billion proposed settlement with plaintiffs approved that would help resolve its litigation crisis, with the exception of a few pending court cases. Steve.
0: And Mac prices rise up to 20%. iPads increase as much as 25%, reflecting higher costs for chips. Article by Rolf Winkler. Apple raised the prices of its Macs and iPads on Thursday, a week after Chief Executive Tim Cook said the soaring cost of memory and storage chips would force the company's hand. The company briefly took down its Apple online store early Thursday, as it typically does when announcing new products. When it came back online, the price tags for Mac computers rose roughly 15% to 20%, and iPad prices rose 15 to 25%. Among the price increases, the base MacBook Air rose $200 to $1,299. The base MacBook Pro increased $300 to $1,999, and the entry-level MacBook Neo increased $100 to $699. The iPad increased $150 to $749, and the iPad Pro increased $200 to $1,199. Apple shares fell 6.1% to $275.15 each on Thursday. iPhone prices were unchanged, though the company hinted at more increases. "We have not reached a point where we need to begin raising prices," it said. "We have never seen a component price increase this much, this quickly." Driven by surging demand from AI hyperscales, the prices of memory chips called DRAM, that's D-R-A-M, and storage chips called NAND, N-A-N-D, have both quadrupled over the past 12 months, according to research firm Tech Insights, which projects these prices to keep rising into next year. One or both are key components inside smartphones, PCs, game consoles, cars, and more consumer devices, many of which have already seen steep price increases. In an interview with Wall Street Journal last week, Cook said price increases had become unavoidable because of higher component costs. "There's less supply at a time when consumers want devices, and the memory guys are passing along huge price increases," Cook said. Apple's price increases arrived the day after Micron Technology, the big American maker of memory and storage, reported blowout quarterly earnings, touting gross profit margins that topped 80%. Micron executives, who typically offer cautious projections about the boom-bust memory business, said on their earnings call that tight conditions will persist beyond 2027. Just 3 months ago, they had projected tight conditions going only beyond this year. In an interview on Wednesday, Micron Chief Business Officer Sumit Sadani said the company couldn't make investments during the memory market's last downturn, when Micron's gross profit went negative, in part because certain customers took advantage to pay rock-bottom prices. "We told a couple of the customers who were being very aggressive with pricing at the time that this is not constructive," he said, without naming Apple, adding that low prices discourage capital investments. "A lot of the industry investments got shut down in 2023 because of really poor pricing and really poor margins. The iPhone maker is well known for using its huge memory and storage purchases as leverage to secure the lowest prices," analysts and former memory company executives said. George.
1: U.S. bans EV maker controlled by Chinese. It's written by Ryan Felton. Polestar, the majority Chinese-owned electric car brand that spun out of Volvo, will exit from the U.S. market after the Commerce Department banned it from selling new cars in the country. The decision represents the first major casualty of a U.S. rule to ban Chinese software and new vehicles that connect to the Internet, a move aimed at preventing cameras and GPS tracking from being exploited by foreign adversaries. Polestar, which is controlled by Chinese auto giant Jiang Geely Holding Group, had been seeking authorization from the Commerce Department to continue selling vehicles under a process laid out in the rule, the company said Thursday, but the government denied the request. Polestar will continue to sell its remaining stock of vehicles in the U.S. and will provide access to service centers for repairs, the company said. The Commerce Department didn't respond to a request for comment. Developed during the Biden era, the Connected Vehicle Rule aimed to restrict the import or sale of vehicles with hardware and software linked to China, citing national security concerns. Carmakers had until March of this year to attest to the U.S. government that their products don't contain code written in China or by a Chinese company, or petition for authorization to continue sales of vehicles beginning with model year 2027. Volvo, also majority owned by Geely, received authorization in May to continue operating in the U.S. At the time, Volvo noted the process to obtain an authorization is carried out on a, quote, case-by-case basis, and the approval followed discussions between the U.S. officials and the automaker regarding Volvo's technology and data security. The decision to reject Polestar's request marks the latest move by the American government toward banning Chinese-owned cars from being sold in the U.S. Lawmakers in recent weeks have proposed legislation to also ban Chinese car makers from building vehicles in the country. Polestar has said it anticipated cars in the U.S. would be compliant with the Commerce Department's rule. Polestar Chief Executive Michael Lohscheller said in a recent interview that the company was in, quote, good dialogue with authorities about obtaining an exemption. The U.S. is important because obviously it's a big market, he said. Polestar, originally Volvo's performance and motorsports arm, became a standalone brand in 2017. It spun out as a separate company in 2021, going public through a special purpose acquisition company. At the time, the global auto industry was caught in an EV mania as traditional car makers and newcomers raced to match Tesla's sky-high stock price. Steve.
0: Demand and pay for MBAs fall. Article by Ray Smith. This graduation season, many newly minted MBAs are finding fewer job openings and lower starting salaries. A new report shows the starting median salary for Master of Business Administration degree holders this year is projected to fall to $120,000 from $125,000 in 2025, according to a survey of more than 600 corporate recruiters by the Graduate Management Admission Council, a nonprofit association of 228 business schools. Recruiters also forecast that salaries for holders of other business master's degrees would slide about 10% to $82,500 a year from $92,500. Job prospects for new MBAs are also uncertain. After last year's graduation season, even some top-tier MBA graduates struggled to land jobs several months after leaving their universities. This year, over a third of employers surveyed said they plan to hire more MBAs than last year. In 2025, only 13% of employers surveyed ended up hiring more MBAs than they had the prior year. Despite that optimistic recruiting outlook, GMAC researchers pointed out that historical data shows that employers often predict greater hiring of MBAs for any given year than they end up making. While 90% of recruiters predicted they would hire graduates of MBA programs last year, 88% ended up doing so. The hiring gap was wider for other business degrees. For example, while 74% of employers projected they would hire people with a Master of Finance degree last year, 68% followed through in those hires. While GMAC reported that employers said fundamental value proposition of a business degree remains intact, they also increasingly worry about graduates' artificial intelligence proficiency. Tim Westerbeek, co-chairman of the higher education consulting firm EduVantis, said that the MBA was built for graduates to get a foothold in consulting and finance with analyst jobs, the positions that AI is structurally absorbing. When even the top 20% of MBA graduates can't find the type of roles they want, the market for their degrees is changing in a permanent way. While this isn't an obituary, the market for MBA-level work may be shrinking permanently to a smaller sign, Westerbeek said. Several outside factors that weighed on hiring last year, including fears of inflation or recession, aren't having as great an influence this year, according to the recruiters surveyed, but AI looms large. 1 in 3 corporate employers polled said AI was beginning to reorder hiring plans, with some entry-level jobs replaced by the technology. On top of that, older workers have been staying put, leading to less turnover. Even so, GMAC's analysis found that America's MBA graduates are still expected to out-earn other hires who come directly from industry, and that holders of MBAs continue to get a starting salary premium compared with applicants with a bachelor's degree. Business school graduates often funnel into finance, consulting, tech, and professional services, exactly the sectors where employment is declining the most, said Gad Levinon, chief economist at the Burning Glass Institute, a labor market think tank. Particularly affected this year, international students who earn MBAs in the hope of landing a job in the U.S. Among American employers polled, about 4 in 10 said they would decrease hiring of international job candidates. George.
1: Author sues Meta over bid to silence her. It's written by Keech Hagee and Megan Bobrowski. Former Facebook policy executive Sarah Wynne Williams has been barred for more than a year from speaking about her scathing memoir detailing her time at the company, even as it hit number one on the New York Times bestseller list. Now she's suing Meta Platforms in federal court, alleging that the arbitration enforcement action that the company brought to prevent her from promoting the book and the underlying contract it is enforcing are invalid. Careless People, A Cautionary Tale of Power, Greed, and Lost Idealism, the title of the book, alleges a range of wrongdoing by executives at what was then called Facebook, including being willing to hand over millions of Chinese and U.S. citizens' data to the Chinese Communist Party in exchange for access to the Chinese market. Wynne Williams also alleges in the complaint that she experienced sexual harassment from her bosses Joel Kaplan, Meta's president of global affairs, and Sheryl Sandberg, Meta's former chief operating officer. This former employee is trying to use the legal process to sell books, which an arbitrator already ruled broke the agreement she signed with the company when she accepted a large financial settlement years ago, Meta spokesman Andy Stone said. Stone previously called the book, quote, false and defamatory, end quote. A representative for Sandberg declined to comment. An arbitrator ruled shortly after the book was published by McMillan's Flatiron imprint in March 2025 that Wynne Williams had to temporarily stop making, quoting now, disparaging, critical, or otherwise detrimental comments about the Facebook owner or its employees after Meta alleged she violated terms of her 2017 severance pact, which included a non-disparagement clause. She is requesting that the arbitration order be lifted, the arbitration process halted, and her severance agreement voided, and asked for compensatory damages to cover lost book sales and speaking fees. Careless People has sold more than 130,000 print copies in the U.S., according to book tracker Circana BookScan. Last month, Wynne Williams sat silently on a stage at the Hay Festival, a prestigious literary and arts festival, as part of a panel on digital technology and public policy. She didn't speak about the book or at all. A Meta representative traveled to Wales for the festival, and the company requested that the arbitrator sanction her for the event, according to the complaint. Meta seeking damages and sanctions amounting to more than $50,000 per violation of her severance agreement, according to Wynne Williams' complaint. Wynne Williams, a former diplomat, joined Facebook in 2011. Her job often put her within the small circle that traveled with chief executive Mark Zuckerberg to far-flung locations and on private planes with Zuckerberg's second-in-command, Sheryl Sandberg. Wynne Williams said Sandberg created an unprofessional working environment, including by having an assistant buy thousands of dollars worth of lingerie for her. For much of her time at Facebook, Wynne Williams reported to Kaplan. She wrote in her book that he emailed her joking about a vulgar sex act, interrogated her about breasts and genitalia, grinded his body into hers at a corporate event, and referred to himself as her, quoting now, sugar daddy. The company conducted an investigation into Kaplan while Wynne Williams was working there, the complaint says. Kaplan accused her of instigating the investigation and began to strip her of managerial authority, the complaint says. Steve?
0: Amazon to invest $13 billion more in India. Planned investment will expand and support AI and cloud infrastructure. Article by Kimberly Kao. Amazon plans to spend an additional $13 billion in India by 2030 to expand and support artificial intelligence and cloud infrastructure in the country. The planned outlay builds on the $35 billion investment across its businesses in India that was outlined in December, the U.S. tech company said Thursday. The latest investment will go toward expanding Amazon Web Services, data center capacity in Mumbai and Hyderabad, as well as giving startups, enterprises, and government organizations access to custom AI chips, managed AI services, cloud technologies, and developer tools, it said. Amazon also plans to launch more than 20 fulfillment centers and over 100 delivery stations across India this year, it said. As we grow Amazon in India, our business priorities align with India's priorities of democratizing access to AI, digitizing small businesses, creating jobs, and enabling exports, Amazon Chief Executive Andy Jassy said during his visit to New Delhi, where he met Indian Prime Minister Narendra Modi. The company has committed to supporting 3.8 million jobs in India and $80 billion in cumulative exports. Amazon has earmarked more than $88 billion for investments in India from 2010 to 2030. India has drawn tens of billions of dollars from major technology companies this year, underlying its appeal as an AI and cloud hub. Large U.S. data centers firms, known as hyperscalers, are drawn to the country as its 1.4 billion consumers are some of the most prolific users of data and AI chatbots. In October, Google announced a $15 billion investment in data centers in southeastern India, as well as undersea cable links. In December, Microsoft unveiled its largest yet investment in Asia, with a $17.5 billion pledge to develop the country's cloud and AI infrastructure. Earlier this year, India introduced a policy to attract more tech investments. The government is giving global hyperscalers that use India-based data centers for global operations long-term tax breaks. George.
1: Anthropic claims Alibaba accessed Claude AI model. It's written by Jason Chow and Tracy Koo. U.S. artificial intelligence lab Anthropic has accused Chinese e-commerce giant Alibaba of illicitly accessing its frontier model, Claude, to harvest its capabilities. In a letter viewed by the Wall Street Journal, Anthropic claimed that Alibaba and its AI unit conducted, quote, the largest known distillation attack on the company to date. The attacks, which involve training a model on the outputs of a stronger one, are turning billions of dollars in American investment in R&D into a massive subsidy for our geopolitical competitors, it said. The letter, dated June 10th, was addressed to U.S. Senators Tim Scott, Republican of South Carolina, and Elizabeth Warren, Democrat of Massachusetts, and claimed Alibaba created almost 25,000 fake accounts to access Claude through 29 million exchanges with the AI model, which is not available to entities in China. According to the letter, Alibaba's campaign targeted some of Claude's most valuable capabilities, such as agentic reasoning, software engineering, and long horizon tasks. An Anthropic spokesperson declined to comment on the contents of the letter, but said, "We believe combating the threat of illicit distillation requires coordinated action between government and industry, and we will continue working with Congress and the administration to maintain American AI leadership." Alibaba did not respond to a request for comment. It's not the first time Anthropic has said Chinese AI labs are using its technology to train their own AI models. In a blog post in February, Anthropic said it had identified industrial-scale campaigns by three AI laboratories to extract Claude's capabilities. Steve.
0: Pizza went cold, but Domino's stands out. The category sales are stagnant, and its chains are faltering, but the delivery icon can emerge as a winner. Americans aren't as hungry for pizza. Neither is Wall Street. But there could be value in the sector's leftovers. Pizza chains once owned a reliable American ritual, a sit-down dinner under a red roof Pizza Hut, or a predictable Domino's delivery on a lazy TV night. The growing American appetite for chain pizza made Domino's Pizza one of the best restaurant stocks to own for decades. But in recent years, DoorDash and Uber Eats killed the delivery moat, placing every corner pizzeria on equal footing with national brands. Open a delivery app today, and a local slice shop sits beside Domino's competing for attention. Or for those feeling economic pain, there's more variety in the frozen aisle. The result is a category stuck in neutral. Data from market research firm Technomic shows pizza share of U.S. restaurant spending slipped in recent years as consumers shift towards categories like chicken and Mexican. Investors are waving the white flag. Yum! Brands sold Pizza Hut this month for $2.7 billion. Papa John's has floated a sale. Mid-sized chains are closing locations. Even the category leader is getting punished. Domino's shares are down nearly 40% over the past year. Slowing sales and a sudden leadership change accelerated the rout. This week, Domino's said Chief Operating Officer Joe Jordan will replace Chief Executive Russell Weiner. Investors were surprised by the timing of the shakeup and are viewing it as a flashing red light, fearing Jordan will scrap long-term growth targets. There is good reason for concern. Domino's shares dropped in April after first quarter U.S. same-store sales growth came in at 0.9%, and management abandoned its 3% target for 2026. The company reports second quarter results next month, and the short-term setup for investors looks tough. RBC Capital analyst Logan Reich notes Domino's is lapping the initiatives that juiced 2025, the introduction of stuffed crust decades after Pizza Hut and its arrival of DoorDash, with no easy levers ahead. Look closer and Domino's still offers a growing slice of the pie, even if net expansion significantly slows from the 175 new U.S. stores the company was aiming for this year. Domino's is growing every year, while Pizza Hut and Papa John's are shrinking. Its share of sales among the top three public pizza chains climbed to 54% in 2025 from 38% in 2016, according to JP Morgan data. Pizza Hut has gone from 41 to 27% in that period. As competitors intensify their value offerings, Domino might continue to face pressure to match them or cede back market share. But the chain is betting that it can outlast rivals that are discounting their way towards store closures. Ultimately, it comes down to franchisee economics. Domino's is larger, and its vertically integrated supply chain allows it to keep ingredient costs low, while its advertising budget exceeds its two largest rivals combined. Profitability has come down at all pizza chains, but a typical Domino's restaurant crushes Pizza Hut with $166,000 of earnings before interest, taxes, depreciation, and amortization per unit versus about $55,000 for Pizza Hut, according to Evercore ISI. The corporate entity, likewise, is a cash machine. Because franchisees fund store openings, corporate operations stay asset light. That means capital needs remain low, freeing up mountains of cash that can be returned to shareholders. Last year, free cash flow grew to $672 million, about three times what it was a decade prior. This financial engine protects returns when growth stalls. The company has steadily increased its dividends every year while plowing cash into share buybacks. In other words, even if same-store sales growth stays stuck in low gear, buybacks mean that earnings per share can keep growing at a mid-single-digit rate. So what becomes of Domino's once the industry settles into a new normal? The recent market sell-off pushed the stock up to about 14 times forward earnings, a valuation not seen since the years after the 2008-2009 financial crisis. Franchise peers like Yum Brands and McDonald's trade around 20. For patient investors to come in at this lower multiple, Domino's doesn't need to be a high-growth darling again. It just needs to reset expectations and continue to be a reliable earnings component. American tastes are evolving, and the pie available to big pizza is shrinking, but Domino's can still prosper with its share. George.
1: Speaking of food, yes. Darden records higher sales but warns of slower growth. This is written by Connor Hart. Darden Restaurants reported higher profit and sales in its fiscal fourth quarter, once again led by Longhorn Steakhouse brand, though the company expects growth to slow over the coming year. Quarterly readout came as Darden's board on Thursday authorized a $1.5 million share repurchase program. The new program doesn't have an expiration date and replaces the company's previously existing buyback plan. For its 3 months and ended May 31st, Darden posted net earnings of $404.9 million, or $3.51 a share, compared with $303 million, or $258 a share, a year earlier. Stripping out one-time items, earnings came in at $3.66 a share. Analysts polled at FactSet had expected adjusted earnings of $3.63 a share. Quarterly sales climbed 14% to $3.72 billion, just below Wall Street's models for $3.73 billion. The company attributed the increase in part to additional sales from an extra week of operations, as well as the benefit of new restaurant openings. Same restaurant sales rose 4.6% ahead of analyst views for a 4.2% increase. Growth was led by a 9.5% jump in comparable sales across its Longhorn Steakhouse brand, while same restaurant sales across its Olive Garden banner ticked up 2.4%. Looking ahead, Darden guided for earnings from continuing operations of $11.10 to $11.35 a share on sales of $13.6 billion to $13.75 billion in its fiscal 2027. Same restaurant sales are projected to climb 2.5% to 3.5% over the coming year, in line with analyst views for a 2.9% increase, but below the 4.5% gain the company logged last year. Steve.
0: And from the opinion pages of today's Wall Street Journal, the House sides with unions over workers. Article by F. Vincent Vernuccio. Do Republicans listen to union leaders or members? The House passed the Faster Labor Contracts Act, one of the organized labor's top priorities, on June 9th. On June 18th, one of America's largest union locals showed how the bill would undermine workers' rights. The Faster Labor Contracts Act passed the House after 7 Republicans joined Democrats to force a vote on the bill. 20 Republicans then voted to pass the legislation. The bill would dramatically accelerate the timeline between a unionization election and the implementation of a first contract. That speed, however, comes at the cost of workers' rights. If a union and an employer can't agree on a contract within 120 days, the federal government would refer the matter to an arbitration panel, which would impose a contract. Workers who deserve to decide whether a contract meets their needs wouldn't get to vote on it. The recent experience of 1199 SEIU United Healthcare Workers East shows what workers would lose if the bill became law. This union local represents 450,000 healthcare workers, and like many unions, its own employees are unionized. Their union, the Washington Baltimore News Guild, has spent nearly 2 years negotiating their first contract. On June 18th, 92% of unionized staff voted down the contract offered by management. When the staff at 1199 SEIU need approximately 700 days of contract negotiations, if not longer, it means other newly unionized workers shouldn't be tethered to some arbitrarily shot deadline. Why should current union members get the chance to vote down a contract while newly unionized workers under the Faster Labor Contracts Act are forced into a contract without a vote? Newly unionized workers deserve time, not a 120-day cutoff. They have never dealt with the process, which can be complicated, and reaching the right deal requires deliberation. Most of all, no worker should be forced by the federal government into a union contract. Last year, I participated in a Senate hearing in which a union shop steward was asked about government-appointed arbitrators unilaterally imposing contracts. He said that would be removing the democracy from the workplace. He said such democracy is the whole point of the union, because it gives workers a say. The shop steward's own union was in the process of voting down several contract proposals, further emphasizing the importance of letting workers vote. The Faster Labor Contracts Act is now in the Senate's hands, sponsored by Republican Josh Hawley of Missouri and co-sponsored by 2 more Republicans, Senator Bernie Moreno of Ohio and Roger Marshall of Kansas, willing to join forces with the Democrats. Whether they will have enough votes to overcome a filibuster is unclear. Regardless, Republicans should stop listening to the union leaders who want this bill and start listening to the union members who understand how dangerous it is. George.
1: Germany's Merck to buy Bio-Techne for $11 billion. Deal is company's biggest in more than a decade, just weeks into new CEO's job, joined by Adria Kalatayad and Peter Loftus. Germany's Merck said it struck a deal to buy U.S. life sciences tools supplier Bio-Techne for $11.3 billion in an early move under its new chief executive to bulk up its lab tools business. The proposed acquisition represents Merck's biggest deal since its $17 billion buyout of Sigma Aldrich more than a decade ago and comes weeks after the appointment of Kai Beckmann as CEO. Beckmann recently signaled acquisitions would be a key growth driver across the group, which has operations spanning pharmaceuticals, life sciences equipment, and materials for semiconductors and electronic devices. The company veteran succeeded Belén Garijo, who left to become CEO of French drug maker Sanofi. Suppliers of life sciences tools are positioning themselves to tap into pharma companies' stepped-up investments in research and development. Biotech companies have also seen a recent influx of funding after struggling to raise money when central banks raised interest rates after the COVID-19 pandemic. Rival life science companies Thermo Fisher Scientific and Danaher also made multi-billion dollar acquisitions over the past year. The family-owned German Merck, which is separate from the U.S.-based Merck & Company, has had flat sales growth the past few years. Its share price is down more than 30% since 2022. Bio-Techne would bolster its life sciences division, which sells lab tools, proteins, and other materials to academic institutions, diagnostics labs, and drug makers. Minneapolis-based Bio-Techne brings to Merck a portfolio of disposable lab supplies, instruments, and services while strengthening its research, development and manufacturing capabilities, the German company said Thursday. Shares of Biotechnic jumped 20% to $70.70 in Thursday's trading. Merck shares rose nearly 5% in Europe. Merck offered $73 a share in cash to buy Biotechnic, giving it an enterprise value of about $11.3 billion, the German group said. The price represents a 24% premium to Biotechnic's closing price on Wednesday, but it is only slightly higher than Biotechnic's 52-week high set in January. The deal also includes Merck acquiring Biotechnic's 19.9% ownership stake in Wilson Wolf, a maker of cell culture devices, with an option to acquire the rest at a later date, which Merck says it plans to exercise. The acquisition, subject to regulatory authorizations and approval by Biotechnic shareholders, will be funded through a combination of existing cash and new debt, Merck said. Steve.
0: Volkswagen to sell stake in Unit. Article by Stephen Wilmot and Ben Dumet. Volkswagen agreed to sell a majority stake in its heavy engine division, a step in its campaign to reorder an unwieldy automotive empire that is coming under mounting pressure from China. The world's second-largest automaker said late Wednesday that it would sell 51% of its Everlens business to U.S. private equity firm Bain Capital for the equivalent of about $8.4 billion. With more than 16,000 employees, Everlens makes big engines used to operate ships and power plants. It also develops large-scale heat pumps that can help cities and industrial facilities to decarbonize their heat supply. Previously known as Man Energy Solutions, the business first came under Volkswagen's control in 2011 as part of a deal to buy a truck maker. The sale comes as Volkswagen stock trades close to 16-year lows amid increasing alarm among investors that the intense Chinese competition that has sapped the German company's profit in China is now coming to its European heartlands. After a strong 2025, Volkswagen has lost ground in Europe this year, while Chinese brands such as BYD, Chery, and Leap Motor have made rapid gains. Tesla sales have also rebounded. Together, Chinese automakers in April achieved a European market share of 10% for the first time, according to data provider Schmidt Automotive Research, bigger than the Korean brands and almost as large as the Japanese. Never has the risk situation been so high, and it is still climbing, Chief Executive Officer Oliver Blum said at the company's annual general meeting last week. Volkswagen was for decades the best-selling car brand in China, but lost its position as market leader to local newcomer BYD in 2023. Volkswagen has since invested billions of dollars in a plan to develop products locally. The German company for years has been trying to tidy its sprawling portfolio of businesses and brands after a long period of empire building under former boss Ferdinand Piëch, ended in the 2015 diesel scandal. Volkswagen has also discussed finding outside investors for its battery business, PowerCo, and selling down its roughly 88% stake in truck maker Traton. Volkswagen's first sold shares in Traton in a 2019 initial public offering. We have so many layers, we have a lot of entities, and we need to reduce that complexity in order to achieve the cost savings that we need to achieve in order to be competitive, Chief Financial Officer Arno Antlitz said on an April earnings call. George.
1: Thanks, Steve. EasyJet gives Castle Lake more access. It's written by Adam Whitaker. UK budget airline EasyJet said it would give U.S. investment firm Castle Lake access to limited commercial data to obtain a higher takeover offer after rejecting a sweetened bid of £4.9 billion or $6.49 billion. The company said Thursday that its board considers Castle Lake's fourth and latest proposal as still undervaluing EasyJet, but that accepting the demand to access some commercial information might produce a more attractive proposal. As a result, EasyJet sought to give Castle Lake more time to come up with a higher offer, and UK regulators granted its request to extend the bid deadline to July 5, it said. Castle Lake said it welcomes EasyJet's constructive engagement. The move marks a shift in EasyJet's stance toward Castle Lake. EasyJet previously described Castle Lake's approach as opportunistic, given the conflict in the Middle East, and has been weighing on its shares. Castle Lake, which has about $37 billion in assets and owns an aircraft leasing business, has courted EasyJet with a series of takeover bids. All its approaches have been rebuffed so far. Castlelake enlisted former EasyJet executive Peter Ballou and Mark Breen, another airline industry veteran, as well as Brookfield Asset Management as partners for its latest proposal, which values EasyJet at 650 pence a share in cash, up from a prior proposal of 625 pence a share and representing a premium of about 65% to EasyJet's last closing price before the U.S. firm first disclosed it was considering a bid. Thanks so much for listening. Join us again next week for more editions of the Wall Street Journal. Have a great weekend.
2: 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At 1 o'clock, we'll hear from the Reminder East Longmeadow edition, followed by the Wilbraham Hamden Times from 1:30 to 2. At 2 o'clock, we'll hear the Ludlow Register, and at 2:30, the AARP Bulletin. At 3, we'll hear Vet Minute, Scamicide, Bird Note, and your local epidemiologist. From 3:30 to 4, we'll hear grocery ads featuring a selection from Stop & Shop and Big Y. From 4 to 4:30, we'll turn to the pages of the Chicopee Holyoke Herald, followed by the Chicopee Register from 4:30 to 5. Rounding out the evening from 5 to 6, we'll hear the Science New York Times. 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
4: And it is Friday, June 26, 2026. In our readers' chairs right now, we have Gene and Marilyn, and they're going to be bringing us the Springfield Republican. That will be followed by Heather today with Westfield News. Johanna brings us the Daily Hampshire Gazette. We'll be hearing from Chloe with the Greenfield Recorder, plus many more programs, articles, as well as more local newspapers. So thanks for tuning in and giving us a listen here at Valley Eye Radio. I'm going to turn it over now to Marilyn and to Gene.
5: Thank you, Diane. Howdy out there. Here we are on Friday. It's not the 13th. It's way beyond that. It's Friday the, 26th, I think. I don't know if Diane says that. Do you say that every morning? Oh, okay. So now you know it twice. Let's take a look at what the weather's going to be for the next few days. Oh, Western Mass News says, warm, muggy weekend ahead. Clouds and areas of fog will linger this morning. It'll be humid with highs near 80, dew points into the 60s. We will see some sunshine, which may lead to an isolated severe storm this afternoon as a cold front moves through. The weekend is looking mainly dry and seasonable with highs in the low 80s, dew points near 60. So a bit of mugginess, Western Mass News says. There may be an isolated shower tomorrow. Sunday will be a touch warmer with more sunshine. Highs top off in the mid-80s. It'll stay warm, muggy, and seasonable well into the start of next week as well. So today we're looking at clouds with sun, clouds, sun, storm. So you've got it all. They're going to be right one of those times. High of 82, low of 60. Tonight, mostly cloudy. Tomorrow, Saturday, mostly cloudy. High 82, low 60. Sunday, sun and clouds. High 86, low 60. Monday, mostly sunny. High 86, low 62. And Tuesday, sun and clouds with a high of 88, a low of 66. The sun rose this morning at 5:16, and it will set this evening at 8:31 p.m., giving us a day that's getting shorter, 15 hours and 14 minutes long. And let's see, that's usually the last thing I do there. Now we'll go to the lottery numbers. The Mass Daily for Thursday, June 25th, midday, 9:4:58, all four exact order, $4,721. Evening, 5:4:68.

0: 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The material being read is the copyright property of the publications being read. Access to this program is solely for persons who cannot read the original printed version due to a visual impairment or other disability. By continuing to listen, you confirm that you have such a condition.
1: 30. Millionaire for Life, June 25th. That jackpot, $1 million a year for life. Those numbers for June 25th, 3, 13, 14, 34, 45. The Millionaire Ball is 1. And Powerball, with its own not-too-shabby jackpot in the area of $335 million. That's between $327 on the website and $348 in the paper. The Powerball numbers for June 24th, 13, 14, 16, 21, 38. The Powerball is 14 and the Power Play 2. Good luck out there. Now Marilyn's going to bring you your latest sports update.
2: All right, thank you, Jean. And today's edition of sports is brought to you through a generous contribution from A to Z Moving and Storage. They're at 41 Chapin Street in West Springfield. Their motto, Happy Feet Move Faster. Okay, we're going to begin with Major League Baseball today. Caleb Durbin broke a tie with a two-run homer in the fifth inning. Connelly Early allowed two runs over six innings, and the Boston Red Sox beat the New York Yankees last night by a score of 6-3. Red Sox closer Aroldis Chapman bounced back after two losses for his 15th save of the season. Nate Eaton and Sadan Rafaela each drove in a run for Boston. Durbin's home run came off Yankee starter Cam Schittler, and it was it capped off Boston's 4-run rally in the fifth inning, which was aided by one of four errors committed by the Yankees. Early struck out a season high 9 and allowed 5 hits and only walked 2. Jose Caballero homered for New York. In other action last night in the major leagues, it was Tampa Bay over Kansas City 11-2. Pittsburgh beat Seattle 5-1. The Athletics beat San Francisco 9-6. Houston over Detroit 2-1. Philly over Washington 10-5. The Chicago Cubs beat the New York Mets 4-3. And the game between Arizona and St. Louis was postponed, probably due to weather, I guess. So we turn now to the World Cup, and it's a new-look knockout. Ecuador advances for the first time since the year 2006, and Ivory Coast for the first time ever. A little flick of Gonzalo Plata's big toe helped Ecuador make the great escape. He poked the ball past Manuel Neuer in the 77th minute and lifted Ecuador to a come-from-behind 2-1 win over Germany yesterday and into the knockout round for the first time, as I said, since 26. Ecuador, which has lost only one of its last 22 games, finished third in Group E with 4 points and advanced past the group stage for the second time, headed to a possible matchup with Mexico Tuesday in Mexico City. In another match yesterday, Ivory Coast got goals from Nicolas Pepe in each half and advanced to the World Cup knockout round for the first time in the history of their team with a 2-0 victory over Curaçao yesterday. They have crashed the party. I love their name of their team. It's Les Elephants. Have crashed the party and made it out of their group for the first time in 4 World Cup appearances. In another important match, it was Japan and Sweden who played to a tie. Deizen Maeda gave Japan the lead, and Anthony Elanga took it away 6 minutes later, giving them a 6-6 draw last night that sent both teams to the knockout round of the World Cup. The Japanese team finished

0: second in Group F behind the Netherlands and will play Brazil in Houston on Monday. This is, they have advanced for the third consecutive World Cup and the fifth time in seven tries since reaching the round of 16 in 2002. In other matches played yesterday, it was the Netherlands over Tunisia, 3-1. And I think that's the only one I haven't mentioned. Paraguay and Australia played to a tie. Neither one scored. And let's see. We do have the U.S. versus Turkey, which took place late last night. So Diane got me all this information. Turkey beats the U.S. 3-2 with a last-gap goal as America's look ahead to the knockout stage. Kane Ayan scored on the first kick of the match, and Turkey beat the United States, as I mentioned, 3-2 for its only win in the World Cup. Austin Trusty scored in the third minute, and Sebastian Berhalter got a tying goal early in the second half for the Americans, who had already won Group D. Their team will meet Bosnia-Herzegovina in the round of 32 on Wednesday. Pulisic fielded 9 new starters for this low-stakes game, but Pochettino fielded 2 new starters for the low-stakes game, but Christian Pulisic entered in the 58th minute. He hadn't played since the first half of the Americans' opener. Turkey had already been eliminated after losing its first 2 matches, despite dominating statistically. The game's meaninglessness didn't matter to the raucous crowd that packed the stadium. The American team's fan base had been energized by a strong start, and this Los Angeles area crowd was still chanting and standing when Berhalter airmailed a long corner to Trusty, who made the stadium shake when he banged it home inside the back post. Turkey's goal was the American's 7th of the Trusty's goal. I'm sorry, I'm reading everything wrong today. Trusty's goal was the American's 7th of the tournament, tying their scoring round for any World Cup before knockout play even begins. Pulisic said this week that he's ready to play again after coming out at halftime with a calf injury in the America's home World Cup opener. And we do have some other sports in the world of golf at the Travelers Connecticut Championship in Cromwell. Eric Cole returned to the TPC Rivers Highlands in much better shape than he left last year, pitching in for eagle from 65 yards on the par 5 13th hole and posting a 7-under 63 to take a one-shot lead over Scottie Scheffler and 5 others yesterday in the Travelers Championship. Wyndham Clark found the gallery to be a lot kinder and the course a lot softer than when he won his second U.S. Open last week. His only battle was with the 12th hole when he put his tee shot out of play and made triple bogey in his round of 68. He said, "They were finally rooting for me instead of against me, so we like the Connecticut fans." Scheffler, who hasn't won since his first start of the year in January, at least got off to a good start. He played bogey-free in an efficient round of 64 that left him one shot behind, along with Matt Fitzpatrick, Ben Griffin, Nico Echevarria, Bud Cauley, and Christopher Wretton. The TPC Rivers Highland is built for good scoring in any conditions and at times looks like target practice for so much of the day with greens holding shots. The greens became slightly firmer as the round went on after the steady rain in the week that had softened the course. Cole seized the opportunity, particularly on the 13th hole. His second shot was right on the green, and he pitched it in for the right line with a perfect speed to hole it for an eagle. And we did have some news from women's golf also. This is from Minnesota. Ion Yoon, it's Y-O-O-N, matched the best score in the history of the Women's PGA Championship with a 9-under-63 to take a two-stroke lead over Karis Davidson yesterday in the third major of the season. The 23-year-old South Korean, seeking her first LPGA Tour victory, birdied five of her last six holes at the Hazeltine National Golf Club with a putter that was consistently on point. Nelly Korda, who's aiming to become just the third woman to win the first three major tournaments on the schedule, had a 70. Alexa Pano and Ah Lim Kim were tied for third at 67. Aileen Crowder, Hai Jin Choi, and Megan Kang followed at 68. Let's see. And finally, if you're following any of your favorite teams, the Red Sox again are facing the Yankees today at 7:10 p.m. And I'm looking for where you can find the game. Here we go. As usual, the radio, 105.5 FM and Nesson TV. So that's at 7:10 p.m. And they will again be facing the Yankees Saturday. The Blue Sox are home today facing Bristol at 6:30. And the Starfires are also at home facing New Britain, but that won't be until tomorrow, and that also starts at 6:30. And let's see, anything of interest here? Nope, I guess that about it, Jean, for sports.
1: Well, thank you, Marilyn. Marilyn brought us up to quarter past the hour. Front page article at the top of the page from Springfield, Crime Crackdown Launched. 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State police troopers and local officers blanketed city streets over a 24-hour period, arresting repeat offenders on outstanding warrants, confiscating guns, pulling over speeding drivers, and cracking down on code violations. The initiative, which began Wednesday evening and continued through Thursday night, was a three-agency effort to crack down on crime as the summer months begin. It was designed to make streets safe for residents and send a message that there will be no tolerance for crime, no matter how minor, Hamden District Attorney Anthony D. Galuni said. Everyone should enjoy the summer in safety and peace, and we are here to make sure that happens, Galuni said. We're certainly not going to tolerate violence in this city. We are not going to tolerate takeovers. We are not going to tolerate reckless driving. We are not going to tolerate repeat and violent offenders in the city, completes Anthony Galuni's quote. Crime typically increases in the summer, so police wanted to get ahead of problems, especially after a man shot at troopers with the state police gang unit 2 weeks ago and several recent problems with large unruly crowds of teens gathering at Union Station. About 10 days ago, Springfield police started coordinating with the district attorney's office and state police to organize the concerted effort, he said. Police did not try to be stealth. More than 130 law enforcement blanketed streets across Springfield, and officials held a press conference on Liberty Street explaining the plan. By about 2:30 p.m. Thursday, police made at least 27 arrests, including picking up five people involved in organized crime, confiscating four guns, two of which were AR-15-style weapons, issued 306 tickets for ordinance or code violations, and conducted 122 motor vehicle stops, Galuni said. The effort is to tackle everything from quality of life issues and minor motor vehicle violations to drug trafficking and gang activity. It is designed to get crime out of the neighborhoods and criminals off the street and show neighbors the city and state is responsive to their concerns, Mayor Dominic J. Sarno said. This is a force multiplier. We are sending criminals the message you don't own the streets. The people own the streets, Sarno said. He promised the sweep would not be a one-off, and Galluni confirmed that, saying he expects others to take place as needed, and the partnerships which already existed will continue. We do have a compassionate side, Sarno said. For those individuals who do need help, we do have those programs. The sweep started with a crackdown on prostitution, with the arresting of those soliciting sex workers. Officers also tracked down multiple people who had active arrest warrants against them. The effort also focused on illegal dirt bikes, gang activity, and other problems that have been a nuisance in neighborhoods, Galluni said. The collaboration with other state, federal, and Amtrak police is not unique in Springfield, and it makes the city stronger and crime fighting more effective, Police Superintendent Lawrence E. Akers said. When we share information and when we combine our strengths, we make the community safer and stronger, Akers said. To the citizens of the city of Springfield, we know as police department we cannot arrest our way out of everything and every challenge that happens in this city. But I do want you to know we stand with you. We stand for you, he said. He promised officers will continue to work hard for the residents and ask the community to help them any time they can so they can feel safe. The sweep comes at a time when violent crime, especially shootings, are down. Officials said this is a proactive effort to keep it that way. It has been as quiet as I've seen it in my 34 years. It's eerily quiet, said Deputy Police Chief Stephen Kent, who added there have been problems, but not to the degree as they have been in the past. The effort was funded through the budgets of the District Attorney's Office, Springfield Police, and State Police. No extra money was requested to pay for the sweep, Galluni said. Marilyn?
0: And our next item from the front page is from Washington. Supreme Court ends legal protections for Haitians. The Supreme Court on Thursday allowed the administration to end legal protections for migrants fleeing violence and natural disasters in Haiti and Syria, exposing hundreds of thousands or more people to potential deportation. The 6-3 decision overturns lower court orders and allows the Department of Homeland Security to swiftly end temporary protected status, a program that protects a total of 1.3 million people from 17 countries. The administration argued that judges cannot second-guess immigration officials' decisions about protections that were intended to be temporary. The court's conservative majority agreed, finding the law creating the program keeps courts out of the process. The secretary's TPS designations decisions are not subject to judicial review, wrote Justice Samuel Alito. Immigration lawyers said the countries at issue remain unsafe for migrants to return, and they argued that the administration ended the protections in an unlawfully hasty process tinged by racial animus. During the administration's 2024 presidential campaign, Trump amplified false rumors that Haitian migrants were abducting and eating dogs and cats. The court majority found that the statements from the administration were not, quote, overtly racial, end quote. Alito said that Haitian people should not face character attacks, but whatever one may think of the cited statements, they are insufficient to show that the termination of Haiti's TPS designation was based on the race of the Haitian people, Alito wrote. The court's three liberal justices dissented, writing that the law does allow for judges to step in if officials sidestep the process for ending the protections. Race, meanwhile, does appear to have played a role Justice Elena Kagan wrote, quote, "The statements fairly shout in their racial undertones and overtones alike that race entered into the president's resolve to remove Haitians from this country. Respectfully, I dissent from the court's decision that they may instead be put on the next plane," end quote, she wrote. Lawyers for the Haitian immigrants said the Haitians would be in danger if they were sent back. Quote, "Simply put, the Supreme Court's ruling will directly result in thousands of innocent people dying violent, needless deaths," end quote, Jeff Pipoli and Andy Tauber said. They urged the Senate to approve an extension of deportation protections for Haitians. That measure has languished since it was passed by the House on a rare bipartisan vote in April. Derek Johnson, president and CEO of the NAACP, also condemned the decision. Quote, "This ruling is a devastating betrayal of Haitian families who have lived, worked, and contributed to this country for years, only to be cast out based on anti-black immigration sentiment," end quote, he said. Federal authorities deny prejudice played a role. They also cited a Supreme Court decision from the administration's first term that rejected bias claims based on the social media posts and upheld the travel ban on several Muslim-majority countries. In response to the news that the Supreme Court limited temporary protected status, U.S. Senator Elizabeth Warren, Democrats of Massachusetts, released the following statement, quote, "Trump, hand-picked Supreme Court, just cleared the way for him to deport hardworking legal immigrants into imminent danger in Haiti, Syria, and other war-torn and gang-controlled countries. It's horrific and lawless." Continued, "The Supreme Court is letting the president ignore the laws set by Congress and terminate protections for up to 1.3 million TPS workers and their families across the country. This decision is a disaster for the rule of law and a disaster for thousands of families in Massachusetts. That's the end of her quote. Governor Mara T. Healey also spoke out about the ruling, saying that Thursday's, quote, "decision upholding Trump's cruel and harmful policy makes absolutely no sense and only serves to hurt our immigrant families, our communities, and our economy. Massachusetts stands with our Haitian and Syrian communities today and every day," Healey wrote on X. "Trump is ripping away protections from families and children who have fled devastating earthquakes, violence, and other humanitarian crises to build safe, productive lives here in Massachusetts and across the country. These are people who are raising families, paying taxes, caring for our loved ones, opening businesses, and filling critical jobs." That's the end of her quote. Massachusetts is home to one of the largest Haitian communities in the United States, and Haitian TPS holders contribute significantly to the state's workforce and economy, including in health care, elder care, hospitality, education, and other critical industries. Today's decision also impacts Syrians in the United States under TPS. Since Trump entered the White House in January of 2025, Homeland Security has ended the protections, including some that have been in place for more than a decade, for people from 13 countries. The terminations were made even though countries such as Haiti and Syria remain dangerous, immigration lawyers said. Four Haitian women who were deported from the United States in February were found beheaded and dumped in a river several months later, lawyers said in court documents. The United States first granted protections to Haitians in 2010 after a catastrophic earthquake and extended them multiple times amid ongoing gang violence that has displaced more than a million people, according to court documents. Syrians were first granted protection status in 2012. During a civil war that lasted for more than a decade before the fall of President Bashar Assad's government in late 2024. The program was created by Congress in 1990 to prevent deportations to countries suffering from national disasters, civil strife, and other instability. It allows people already in the country to stay with work permits in increments of up to 18 months, but it does not provide a path to citizenship. Lawyers and activists are urging individuals with TPS to seek other avenues to remain in the country. They may include asylum or employment-based visas, although the government has made those options increasingly difficult. Many may have to choose between voluntarily returning to their home country or facing deportation proceedings. They could lose their jobs and be separated from their U.S.-born children. Each beneficiary would return to the immigration status they had before receiving TPS, unless that status has expired or the person has successfully acquired a different status, for example, as an asylee. Advocates are also urging Congress to allow TPS holders to remain in the country. Quote, "We also call on Congress to immediately restore those vital humanitarian protections that the TPS program represents for the sake of our clients and TPS holders, their families, and all of our communities," end quote, said Melissa Keenan, an attorney who represents Syrian TPS holders. Jean?
1: Thank you, Marilyn. As we approach half past the hour, the final front page article also comes to us from Springfield. It takes up the middle section of the front page, and there is a beautiful picture of a bright and sunny young lady with she has her arms resting on a table with three floral arrangements on it. One of them, a smallish kind with maybe some, it's either roses or carnations with little white, maybe it's baby's breath. The other is on a little, maybe I'm guessing a foot and a half high rattan chair with a coleus plant sitting on it, and the other is just some sort of a bouquet. You can only see part of it, but it's got beautiful pink and red and violet colors, yellow, greens. It's beautiful. And that's because Floral and Gift Shop opens in downtown Office Block. This is by Jim Kinney at repub.com. Sonia Rivera Lopez has been working in the marketplace, this again is Springfield, 1365 Main Street, since her mother opened Who Cooks For You restaurant there about 4 months ago. Oh, I like that name for a restaurant. Who Cooks For You? Anybody but me, I hope. And she started forming the idea for her own business, Atabay Floral and Gift Shop. That's A-T-A-B-E-Y, which she'll open early in July, just a few doors down, in the same downtown pedestrian mall. "I just kept walking by this little spot," Lopez said, "and I thought, it's time to take my hobby and make a business. Everyone loves flowers, even if you say you don't." Lopez already sells flowers, either arranged or as make-your-own bouquets, at the Friday downtown Springfield Farmers Market, at the Landing, at the Mass Mutual Center. "You meet a lot of people," she said, "people she hopes will become regular customers at the shop, whether it's to buy flowers as a gift or to brighten up their downtown office. Fresh flowers will make your office smell nice," she said. "They are already ordering through her Instagram page. Flowers come early in the week. She gets them from a wholesaler and sells them Friday and Saturday. Costs start at $10 or $20, but you can go as high as $100 for more elaborate arrangements. When the store opens, it will also sell small gifts. The space itself, a former convenience store, is small, with barely enough room for a counter her uncle built for her, a cooler, and a few display cases. But there are large display windows, now only temporarily covered in brown paper, looking out over the enclosed hallway. Her neighbors will be Mocha Coffee Trade Company, which has the storefront facing Main Street. Her mother, Sonia with an I, this one with the floral shop is Sonia with a Y. Her mother, Sonia, has who cooks for you to the rear of the marketplace, facing the pedestrian-only outdoor plaza. Who Cooks for You, an expansion of a food truck business, has Puerto Rican and Mexican food. It's homey, comfortable, Lopez, the daughter, said. Born in Puerto Rico, she came to Holyoke when she was six and grew up in Springfield. She took the name for her business from Atabay, an ancestral spirit of mother of Puerto Rico's native Taino people. She represents life, birth, renewal, Lopez said. For Lopez, Atabay personifies flowers because flowers don't last forever. Flowers are beautiful, she said. Life is beautiful, but at the same time, there is an end. And a smaller article on page two from Springfield. Sorry, water and sewer bills will rise. This is by Jim Kinney at repub.com. The typical combined household water and sewer bill in the city will rise $10.94 a month or $131.28 a year. That's a 7.5% increase. Commissioners on Wednesday passed a budget for the next fiscal year. The water rate will increase 17% from $5.15 per 100 cubic feet to $6.03 per 100 cubic feet. The sewer rate will remain the same, and an infrastructure renewal charge will increase from $11.50 a month to $13.08 a month for households with a common residential meter sizes, and proportionally increase for customers with larger meters. Drivers of the cost increases include employee health insurance, pensions, planned new debt service, and disposing of biosolids from the sewage treatment process, according to the commission. Water use is also falling, meaning rates have to go up in order to keep pace with the fixed cost of providing the service, according to a statement from the commission. The commission says PCB remediation at the West Parish Water Treatment Plant construction site will not impact this budget. Toxic PCBs from caulk used in outmoded 1960s construction seeped into soil at the site of Granville Road in Westfield. Workers discovered the contamination a year ago while demolishing massive underground filter tanks to make way for the new West Parish plant. Contractors estimate the $363 million West Parish Water Treatment Plant project is 8.5 to $31.5 million over budget and about a year behind schedule, according to documents the Republican obtained in a public records request. The West Parish project is being funded through a combination of loans and grants. Springfield Water and Sewer serves 250,000 customers. That includes households billed individually in Springfield and Ludlow. The commission also sells drinking water in bulk to Agawam, Longmeadow, East Longmeadow, and Southwick, while also providing emergency or peak service to Westfield, Springfield, Chicopee, and Wilbraham. The commission provides retail sewer service to households in Springfield and bills West Springfield, Agawam, Longmeadow, East Longmeadow, Wilbraham, and Ludlow in bulk. Marilyn?
0: An item from Holyoke. Union accuses school district of retaliation. After a teacher's contract was not renewed, the Holyoke Teachers Association is alleging that the decision was tied to union activity, and the group is raising concerns about possible retaliation. Bob Williams, a teacher at Holyoke High School, was an active union member and organizer whose contract was not renewed, the union said in a statement posted Monday on social media. The union also alleged that school administrators told Williams to stop engaging in organizing activity, which the union argued would violate state labor law. Williams participated in 17 bargaining sessions, the association said, and served as a building representative and member of an action team. He is in his first 3 years working in the district, according to the union. Union officials said the non-renewable could have a, quote, chilling effect, end quote, on other educators and discourage participation in protected union activity. The union launched an online letter-writing campaign urging residents to press school leaders to, quote, cease and desist, end quote, from retaliation tied to protected union activity and to reinstate Williams. The campaign has generated more than 1,600 letters. Some went to a school committee meeting on Monday to voice their support for Williams. Kyle Chambers, a parent, told the school committee he feels that the decision sends a harmful message to students and educators. Quote, if you stand up for what you believe in, if you advocate for your students, you'll be shown the door. That's not a message I'm comfortable with my child learning, he said. A Holyoke Public School spokesperson said in an email that the district cannot comment on specific employee matters. The district fully supports employees' rights to take part in protected union activity, Beth Gage, chief of human resources, said in a statement Tuesday. She wrote that employees are free to organize, participate in union activities, and support their union without fear of retaliation. But union activity cannot take place during contractual work hours when employees are expected to perform their assigned duties, Gage wrote. Many union leaders are also returning next year, Gage said. Quote, we have many outstanding teachers and staff members, and protected union activity has never been something the district would hold against any employee, Gage said in a statement. The union's argument. On the morning of June 11th, Williams was told that his contract would not be renewed for next school year, according to a letter he wrote to the union and shared with the Republican. He said he later spoke with several colleagues and asked if they would sign a petition supporting him. Then, a school administrator asked him to, quote, stop rabble-rousing, end quote, and said staff felt uncomfortable being asked to sign a petition, according to Williams. Williams said in an email to the Republican that he only asked co-workers for support and did not pressure anyone, adding that such organizing is part of union activity. He said there were no concerns about his job performance, noting that he had no disciplinary record and had consistently received proficient evaluations. Holyoke Teachers Association President Nick Cream said in a statement that Williams is in his third year teaching at Holyoke High School North. He said Williams has received strong evaluations, has no record of discipline, and is a well-respected member of the history department. He added that Williams regularly receives positive feedback from students and other teachers. Cream also said Williams has been active in the union since spring of 2024. If Williams had returned in August, he would have earned professional teacher status. In Massachusetts, professional teacher status is earned after about 3 years on the job. It gives teachers stronger job security, meaning they cannot be fired or have their contracts not renewed without cause and due process. Cream said in a statement, quote, we can see no other reason for why Williams would be non-renewed except for his union activity, end quote. Cream said the district noted one conversation between the Holyoke High School principal and Williams about a concern raised by an outside consultant, but said it was not a disciplinary matter. When asked what evidence supports the union's claims, Cream said retaliation can be hard to prove, but concerns about Williams' teaching or conduct should have been documented in evaluations or disciplinary records. Quote, neither of those things happened, so we are left with only one possible explanation, and that was because of union activity, Cream said in a statement. Cream said Williams is well known in the school and district as a union organizer. The situation has caused concern among teachers, he said. Quote, many teachers are wondering, will I be next If this can happen to one teacher, it can happen to anyone, Cream said. Cream said the union has filed 2 unfair labor practice charges related to Williams' situation. Jean?
1: Thank you, Marilyn. And there's an article from Boston, but you may have heard about it. We'll keep you abreast of what's going on there. Federal judge halts Trump order to create a federal voter list. This is by Michael Casey, Bill Barrow, and John Hanna, Associated Press. By the way, we're approaching quarter of the hour. A federal judge on Thursday halted President Donald Trump's executive order that sought to create a federal voter list and limit who can receive a mail ballot. U.S. District Court Judge Indira Talwani, who was nominated by Democratic President Barack Obama, sided with a coalition of nearly 24 states that challenged the Republican president's order in granting a summary judgment. Her ruling applies to this year's midterm election cycle. Plaintiffs argued in 2 lawsuits, both filed in federal court in Boston, that Trump's order should be found unconstitutional because the states and Congress, not the president, have the power to set election rules. The judge agreed, saying in her ruling that the provisions of Trump's order seeking to create a federal list of eligible voters and using the U.S. Postal Service to determine who can receive a mail ballot are, quote, legally void, end quote, because they, quote, unconstitutionally violate the separation of powers, end quote. It was the second ruling in as many days against executive orders Trump has signed seeking oversight of the nation's elections. A separate ruling Wednesday prohibited an executive order he had signed last year that would have required people to show documents proving their citizenship when registering to vote. Arizona Attorney General Chris Mays, whose state was among the plaintiffs, celebrated the court's decision. Quote, millions of independents, Republicans, and Democrats across Arizona have voted by mail for decades, end quote, she said in a statement, noting that nearly 80% of ballots in the state are cast by that method. Mays singled out military families, voters in the state's rural expanses, and Native Americans who cast ballots from tribal lands. Donald Trump's executive order targeted all of those voters, she said. But today, the courts affirmed what the Constitution makes clear. States run their elections, not the president. The White House stood by Trump's executive order and indicated the administration would appeal the ruling. The order, said spokeswoman Abigail Jackson, quote, lawfully protects our elections, and we are confident that we will ultimately prevail in its implementation, end quote. The administration, in its motions to dismiss the lawsuits challenging the order, argued that the motions were premature and that plaintiffs lacked the legal basis to bring their claim based on the Administrative Procedure Act, which governs how federal agencies develop and issue regulations. But in an interim order before Thursday's ruling, Talwani said the motions pertaining to this year's election cycle were relevant. Quote, in light of the EO's specific deadlines over the next 3 months and the reality that elections will be occurring throughout this period with the November 3rd, 2026 midterm occurring in just 5 months, postponing judicial review is impractical and may inflict significant hardship on plaintiffs, end quote, she wrote. That order denied the Trump administration's motion to dismiss the charges. Trump's executive order, the second one aimed at elections during his second term, comes as he continues to raise the specter of widespread voting by non-citizens as a reason to change election rules. but states have already detailed processes aimed at keeping their voter rolls accurate, and voting by non-citizens has been shown to be rare. It also is a felony that can be punishable by deportation. Trump issued his second order in March after a bill he supported to overhaul voting stalled in Congress. The order would have had the federal government, through the Director of U.S. Citizenship and Immigration Services and the Commissioner of the Social Security Administration, create a, quote, state citizenship, end quote, of eligible voters. It then directed the U.S. Postal Service to deliver mail ballots only to those on the list. Election officials argued that it was ripe for abuse and could cause chaos. The Postal Service has published a proposed rule required by Trump's executive order in the Federal Register. Among other things, the rule would not apply to primary elections or overseas ballots. Postal Service workers have pushed back against the order, saying they are not equipped to determine who is eligible to vote in each state. After Trump issued his order last spring, the National Rural Letter Carriers Association said forcing its members into such a role, quote, risks politicizing one of the nation's most trusted public institutions, end quote. The Postal Service did not immediately respond Thursday to requests for comment. The lawsuit seeking summary judgment was filed by Democratic attorneys general representing 22 states and the District of Columbia. Also signing on were attorneys representing Democratic Governor Josh Shapiro of Pennsylvania, which has a Republican attorney general. The states also told the court that the move imposes a costly burden on election officials to comply and would spread fear about the possibility of prosecution. Stephen Pezzi, a lawyer for the Trump administration, had argued that no one would be prosecuted for violating the order. The other lawsuit filed in Taiwanese court was by the League of Women Voters and other voting rights groups, which have sought a preliminary injunction against the executive order. In yet another lawsuit filed against the executive order, a federal judge in Washington, D.C., in May, agreed with the Trump administration that it was too early to block the order because it had yet to be implemented. That lawsuit was brought by Democratic and civil rights groups, which have appealed. Since his 2020 presidential election loss to Democrat Joe Biden, Trump has groundlessly claimed mail voting is rife with fraud and has launched a federal investigation into that year's vote, even though repeated audits and investigations, including ones run by Republicans, found it was free of widespread fraud. Trump has also said he wants to take over, in quotes, election administration in Democratic areas. And Barrow reported from Atlanta and Hannah from Topeka, Kansas. Marilyn?
0: All right, we have a couple of more items from Holyoke. First of all, council approves a $213 million budget by a score of 10 to 2. The Holyoke City Council approved an amended $213 million budget for the fiscal year 2027 in a 10 to 2 vote at a special meeting Tuesday. Councilors Michael Sullivan and Linda Vaccon voted against the spending plan, which represents an $8.97 million or 4.4% increase over the current fiscal year. The council made roughly $45,000 in cuts before the final passage, largely by eliminating unfilled positions across three departments. City officials said the increase was driven by rising fixed costs, including education, transportation, health insurance, and pension obligations. They aim to preserve city services without major tax hikes or service reductions. In a letter issued ahead of the meeting, Mayor Joshua A. Garcia said the budget reflects, quote, unavoidable obligated cost pressures, end quote, including a 3.86% increase in the city's share of education funding, 5% growth in transportation costs, 8% rise in health insurance, and 4.14% increase in retirement contributions. Garcia noted that property taxes account for only part of the budget, with about $73 million coming from the tax levy. The remainder is funded through a mix of state and local revenue, including about $126.8 million in state aid, $3.55 million in motor vehicle excise taxes, and smaller amounts from meals tax, hotel tax, payments in lieu of taxes, and other fees. The mayor described the plan as being based on conservative revenue estimates, adding that the city's excess capacity will not be known until the tax rate is set later in the fall. And undercover agents in Holyoke arrest four men in a prostitution sting. Four men were arrested during an undercover operation targeting prostitution in the city. Police Chief Brian Kennan said in a statement that detectives worked with the Massachusetts State Police Human Trafficking Unit in an effort to identify people buying sex as well as possible exploitation of victims. On Monday evening, undercover officers posed as sex workers in different areas of the city, police said. During the operation, detectives and state troopers arrested four men on charges related to paying for sexual conduct. Manuel Vasquez Ortiz, 32 of Holyoke, Efron Carrasquillo Caceres, 43 of Holyoke, Joselito Carrasquillo, 41 of Chicopee, and Alfredo Ruiz Grimaldi, 29 of Agawam, were each charged with paying for sexual contact. Jean.
1: Thank you, Marilyn. Time for a newspaper editorial. Iran conflict will likely never add up. The best thing that can be said about the U.S.-Israeli attack on Iran is that it's over. Well, that it may be over. Trust between the three main actors is strained to the snapping point, though nobody knows what will happen if it finally shatters. Even if it lasts, the tenuously negotiated peace still carries a hefty price tag. There are the American lives lost needlessly, starting with the six people who died at a Kuwaiti port within 24 hours of the first U.S.-Israeli airstrikes. Their deaths were a direct product of near-criminal incompetence. They were working in a makeshift operations center at a commercial port. Iranians were known to be watching in a facility that had no plan and no equipment to respond to mass casualties. The building was fortified against ground attacks, but from the air, protected only by a metal roof that was likely less than one-fifth the thickness of an Oreo cookie. Yikes. And the U.S. apparently had no ability to detect drones like the one that dropped through that roof, despite the fact that the Iranians were known to have purchased hundreds. No wonder Defense Secretary Pete Hegseth was so deceptive when first addressing the attack. He pretended that the explosion was a lucky strike. The reality, the world's wealthiest military, commanding more than one-third of war spending worldwide, was quickly and repeatedly penetrated by cheap, off-the-shelf Iranian drones. Six Americans died for that. Then there's the massive global supply chain disruption that could echo for months. Raw materials like aluminum, petroleum products, computer chips, and perhaps most critically, supplies of affordable drugs that keep Americans alive and functioning. Then there's an Iran that has been battered and blasted, still in control of the mullahs and malcontents who can be relied upon to use a nation's grief as an agent of further radicalization and terrorism. At least 3,500 are dead, along with at least 20 military targets Major chunks of civic infrastructure, including hospitals and schools, have been blasted away. And finally, a price tag with a finite dollar amount attached. Don't count on the $300 billion giveaway to rebuild any layer of functional society in Iran. Described as, quote, private investment and economic redevelopment minded, end quote, it sounds more like an all-you-can-gobble buffet of a nation's resources directed to the benefit of American and multinational corporations that seek to extract maximum profits. So long as a hefty portion sticks to the fingers of Iran's still intact corrupt theocracy, nobody will care if the aid never reaches the people of Iran who have suffered so much. And that is from the Orlando Sentinel. And, well, I'll start. I only have, no, I'm not going to start it. Well, I'll read part of it. Next editorial, Trump botches an easy win on housing. I remember that he's going to sign that bill, and then it was time. But let me tell you what the paper says. This is from the Washington Post. A bipartisan housing bill was ready for closing Wednesday morning after clearing both chambers of Congress with veto-proof majorities. But President Donald Trump flipped the table 90 minutes before the scheduled signing ceremony, refusing to accept a good deal for a bad reason. Trump caught GOP lawmakers and some of his own staff by surprise when he announced on social media that he will withhold support until Congress passes the Save America Act. The overhaul of federal election laws has no path in the Senate without destroying the filibuster. The upshot is that Trump upended a carefully negotiated compromise that, while modest, contains worthy reforms to encourage home construction. For instance, it speeds up environmental reviews for certain housing projects, which could shave months off the time needed to start construction. It would eliminate federal regulations on manufactured homes, such as a requirement that they include a metal frame chassis, which can add as much as $10,000 to the cost. The deal would ease federal restrictions on how much banks can invest in affordable housing and community development projects. That could unlock new financing without risking more federal dollars. And we are now at actually 1 minute past the hour. Time for today's obituaries, which are brought to you through a generous contribution from the Hamden Lions Club. Their motto, we serve. Okay, obits are on the last page that I looked at here, literally. Okay, we have three local obituaries today. We'll begin in Agawam with Bruno D. Antico Jr., A-N-T-I-C-O, 85, died on June 20th. Calling hours will be from 9 a.m. to 10:30 a.m. on next Thursday, July 2nd, at the Colonial Forestier Funeral and Cremation, 985 Main Street in Agawam. Services begin at 10:30 a.m. from the funeral home, followed by an 11:30 a.m. funeral mass in St. John the Evangelist Church, Agawam. Burial will follow in the Massachusetts National Veterans Cemetery in Agawam. Bruno Antico's complete obituary can be found at forestier.com. F-O-R-A-S. Actually, all three of them are from Forestier. F-O-R-A-S-T-I-E-R-E. From Southwick, Judy A. Olbris. O-L-B-R-I-S. 84, wife of Stephen Olbris, died June 22nd. Besides her husband, Judith Judy is survived by her children, Eric Obris, Gwendolyn Whitehurst, and Gwendolyn Whitehurst. She was employed as a secretary for the Leeds VA Medical Center. Visitation for Judy Obris will take place again on next Tuesday from 10:30 a.m. until 12:30 a.m. Southwick Forestier Funeral Home, 621

0: This broadcast service is provided by Valley iRadio. The material being read is the copyright property of the publications being read. Access to this program is solely for persons who cannot read the original printed version due to a visual impairment or other disability. By continuing to listen, you confirm that you have such a condition.
1: 28th, from 4 to 6 p.m. Services will begin on Monday, June 29th, 8:45 a.m. at the Forestier Smith, followed by a liturgy at 10 in St. Michael's Parish, 128 Maple Street, East Longmeadow. Burial will be held at St. Michael's Cemetery in Springfield. And for anybody who is familiar with Blood, Sweat, and Tears, the powerhouse lead singer dies. This is from New York. It's by Hillel Itali, Associated Press. David Clayton Thomas, the lead singer of Blood, Sweat, and Tears, whose husky, high-strung tenor on Spinning Wheel, and When I Die and other hits helped make the so-called brass rock band among the most popular acts of the late 1960s, has died at age 84. Spokesperson Eric Alper said that Clayton Thomas died peacefully Wednesday at St. Michael's Hospital in Toronto. Alper did not cite a specific cause. Clayton Thomas was a one-time street fighter and petty thief from Canada who briefly became a rock superstar, the front man of a 9-member group that sold millions of records and won two Grammys for Blood, Sweat, and Tears, which beat out the Beatles' Abbey Road for Best Album of 1969. Yikes. Calling out amid a jazzy parade of horns, keyboards, and percussion, Clayton Thomas's urgent shout was a signature voice of the area, preaching love on the Motown cover, You Made Me So Very Happy. Now that's going to be in your head, not the way I'm singing it, but the way you remember it. And When I Die, and a cool head on his own spinning wheel. Oh, good. Okay, and let's see. I think that's enough about his life. Al Cooper was looking for by the end of the year, 1968, Cooper and others had departed. The band was seeking a new singer. After Judy Collins saw Clayton Thomas perform, she recommended him to Columbia. Okay, Marilyn, you got something for...
2: Oh, yes, I do.
1: Wait a minute, I have to do my after. Today's obituary.
2: Oh, I'm sorry, I'm interrupting your announcement. Go right ahead, Jean.
1: That's okay, I had forgotten about it anyway. Obituaries are complete. If you have any questions about them or any part of our program, please feel free to contact the station at area code 413-747-7337. And you don't have to just call if you have questions about obituaries. You can call and offer us suggestions about how we can make the program more meaningful for you. Now, Marilyn, now we're ready for you.
2: Okay, well, I'm on the business page now, and... This is for people, not me, thank heaven. Apple raises prices on Macs, yes, and iPads amid the AI boom. Apple on Thursday raised the prices of its Macs and iPads, citing the soaring costs of memory and storage chips as the artificial intelligence boom has created a frenzy for the components. Apple increased prices on some laptop and tablet models $200 or more. A base model of the MacBook Pro, for example, now costs $1,999, up from $1,699. Apple's entry-level laptop, the MacBook Neo, now costs $699, $100 up from when it was unveiled in March. The price of an iPad Air increased $150 to $749, while the price of an iPad Pro jumped $200 to $1,199. The increase shows that even Apple, with its sprawling supply chain,

0: is not immune to the global shortage in memory and storage chips. AI chip makers like NVIDIA and Advanced Micro Devices have demanded more of the components for their own chips, which are then used in data centers for developing and running AI systems. The surge in demand has led memory chip manufacturers like Micron to focus on producing for data centers, which tend to use more expensive chips than consumer electronics. As a result, those companies are making more money, but shipping fewer consumer-grade chips, which have become more expensive. Memory and storage chip prices have quadrupled over the past year, according to analyst estimates, and the cost of those components are expected to continue to rise. Those costs are now being passed on to consumers. Microsoft also raised prices for its Surface laptops in April. Apple CEO Tim Cook said during an investor call in April that the company expected, quote, significantly higher memory costs, end quote, for the quarter, which runs through June. Beyond the June quarter, we believe memory costs will drive an increasing impact on our business, he said on a call. The company also said it expected its profit margins to decline slightly for the quarter. Apple on Thursday also raised the price of its HomePod speaker and its Vision Pro mixed reality headset. The timing for the price increases are unusual. Apple typically raises prices when it releases new or refreshed products. In September, Apple released new iPhones and raised the prices for some models by $100.
1: Well, I have an article here from John. I'm just seeing it's an opinion, so I guess I'm not going to share it with you. A couple of Holyoke articles. Police seize 400 vials of crack. Crack cocaine and bags of heroin and fentanyl during a series of property checks over the past week and arrested one man, the police chief said Thursday. Jose Nieves Rijos, 47, is charged with multiple drug offenses, including possession with intent to distribute Class A and B drugs, as well as trespassing and resisting arrest. Holyoke Police Chief Brian Keenan said on social media that officers recovered more than 400 vials of crack cocaine, 40 bags of heroin and fentanyl, and 11 bags of powder cocaine during checks by the department's mobile community policing detail and, uniformed officers. The property checks began on June 19th at about 5:30 p.m. when officers conducting a quality of life patrol at 31 Franklin Street arrested Nieves Rijos after he tried to run into an apartment building. Keenan said in the statement that police recovered 38 bags of suspended heroin and fentanyl, 187 vials of crack cocaine, and $258 in cash during that arrest. And also from Holyoke, three arrested in narcotics probe. Police arrested three people and seized an illegal firearm and narcotics on Wednesday during a joint operation by Holyoke police and federal agents. Police Chief Brian Keenan said on Thursday on social media that the arrests followed an investigation by city police and a DEA task force. On Wednesday, investigators were in the area of Maple and Jackson Streets, where they saw suspected drug activity in Sheard Park. Officers stopped a suspected buyer and recovered one vial of crack cocaine, Keenan said in a statement. Task force members and detectives then approached two people in the park, identified as Juan Alejandro Perez and Edwin Santos. Investigators found 30 vials of crack cocaine, 10 bags of heroin and fentanyl near Santos. Both were arrested. And there's in the world of wonder, it talks about the Statue of Liberty. I'd like to share a little bit about that with you before Marilyn starts on Dear Abby. One of the most famous and iconic monuments in the world, the Statue of Liberty's official name is Liberty Enlightening the World. It is located on Liberty Island in New York Harbor. An inspiring gift. The Statue of Liberty was a gift from France to honor the friendship between France and the U.S. The project was a joint effort between the French, who were responsible for the statue and its assembly, and the Americans, who built the pedestal on which it would stand. Since it was erected in 1886, the Statue of Liberty has become an enduring symbol of freedom and welcomed millions of immigrants to the U.S. Did you know it took almost 9 years to construct Lady Liberty? Did you know the statue is made up of 300 different parts, each built one by one? Did you know the statue's total overall height from the base of the pedestal to the tip of the torch is just over 305 feet? That's 92.9 meters. Did you know visitors climb 377 stairs to reach the statue's crown? Did you know, to make it stand out more distinctly, the original torch of the statue was replaced in 1984 by a new copper torch covered in 24-karat gold leaf? And it is estimated that the statue is hit by about 600 bolts of lightning every year. Of course, Gustave Eiffel designed the statue's steel framework, which, the weight of the statue, 560,000 pounds. That's about 254 kilograms. And that's what you've got. Now you know some important facts about the Statue of Lady Liberty. Mm-hmm. Technically, Liberty Enlightening the World. Okay, Marilyn.
0: Okay. Let's see. We have a few letters today. First letter, Dear Abby, I've been a widow for 9 years and just got engaged. When I asked my fiancé if I could put a picture of my late husband in our new home, he became upset. He said he shouldn't have to walk into his own home and look at pictures of a man who, quote, had once had me, end quote.
1: Ooh. Huh.
0: I have 3 children with my late husband. We were high school sweethearts, and I took his death extremely hard. I can't help but think that my fiancé is overreacting. I feel he wants me to just erase everything I had with my husband. My kids will be living with us too. Should I respect his wishes, or should I stand my ground and make sure my late husband's memory is alive for the sake of my children? And it's signed, Remembering in American Samoa. Well, this is what Abby has to say. Dear Remembering, I hope you recognize that this is a huge red flag. Your fiancé is jealous and insecure. If he would be upset seeing a photograph of your late husband, how is he going to react when he interacts with your children, who are living symbols of the love you shared with another man? You are entitled to display a picture of their father if you wish. It needn't be as large as a political poster, nor hung in the front hall. It is important that you have further discussions about this with your fiancé, and if you are wise, premarital counseling until this issue is resolved.
1: Yikes.
0: Next letter, Dear Abby. My husband, a college-educated native English speaker, mispronounces a lot of words, specifically common names, the names of our children's school, and some other frequently used words. How do I politely correct him? I feel this is because he doesn't pay attention, and I'm sure others notice it as well. Signed, Annoyed in California. The answer, Dear Annoyed, make a list of your husband's trouble words, that's in quotation. Then, when the two of you are relaxed and well-fed, start a conversation with him and ask if he realizes he does this. When he asks you what you mean by that, pull out the list and go over it with him, pronouncing the words correctly. Explain that you are raising the subject because you love him and you won't bring it up again, but you know he should be aware. And finally, Dear Abby, we love going to my aunt's house for dinner, but she uses plug-in home fragrances that give all of us headaches. We have to come home and shower and wash our clothes to get the scent off us. She is an amazing baker, and the fragrance compromises the taste of her baked goods. How do we politely tell her this? And it's signed Hesitant Niece in Nevada. Well, Abby says, dear niece, tell your aunt you love coming over to her house, but that you have developed an allergy to the scents that causes you to get headaches. Then ask her to please unplug the scent dispensers and air the place out for an hour or so before she has you over. It's a legitimate reason, and you are not the only person who can be affected by artificial scents. I'm just wondering how many she has.
1: Yeah, that's right. And I'm thinking you could be, maybe it'd be a little bit nicer if you told her how much you love her cooking and say it's interfering with that, Auntie. Okay, and the horoscopes by Eugenia Last. If today is your birthday, happy birthday to you from all of us here at Valley Eye Radio. This is advice just for you, but you know what I am not going to say next. Explore the possibilities. Learn a new skill. Update your resume and pursue something that fulfills you. An open mind and cheerful attitude will help you elaborate on your situation and long-term goals. Added discipline will encourage you to lend a helping hand as well as help yourself. For the Cancers, take action to make a difference and bring about positive change. Don't let anger set in when intelligence and positive affirmation will get you where you want to go. For the Leos, emotional anger is counterproductive. Channel your energy into something meaningful, and it will encourage you to volunteer your time to worthwhile causes and concerns. If you're a Virgo, travel, communicate, learn, and participate, and you'll open channels that lead to interesting encounters or new beginnings. What you contribute will be well received. Oh, there you go, Virgos. If you're a Libra, you can desire change, but first, consider any consequences that follow. Map out a plan that reflects who you are and what you can do. If you're a Scorpio, bask in the things you enjoy doing most. Engage with people who share your passion and bring out the best in you. Turn your life journey into something that elevates you. Sagittarians, spin situations to fit your needs. Use your voice, connections, and willpower to make things happen. Don't let what others choose to do slow down your agenda. For the Capricorns, set high standards and follow through with your plans. The opportunities you are searching for will unfold through the action you take and the people you approach. Aquarians, choose a direction that excites you and turn your plans into reality. Using your skills and imagination will help you increase your earning potential. If you're a Pisces, stifle anyone who pressures you to make snap decisions or change your plans. Look out for your interests and pursue your dreams. Invest time and money in yourself. If you're an Aries, put a big push on self-improvement projects and looking and being top-notch. Consistency and discipline will help you achieve whatever you set out to do. If you're a Taurus, determine what you want to achieve and have a foolproof plan in place before you push the button and engage in rhetoric or unrealistic promises. Yeah, that's good advice. And finally, Geminis, set yourself up for success. Turn your surroundings into your source of motivation. Having emotional energy and challenging it to serve a purpose will elevate you. Marilyn?
0: And it's time for the Almanac. Today is Friday, June 26th. It's the 177th day of the year, and we are already into the sixth day of summer. Today in history. In 1870, the U.S. Congress recognized Christmas as a federal holiday. In 1945, the United States Charter was signed by 50 nations. In 1963, John F. Kennedy gave a speech while visiting West Berlin declaring, "Ich bin ein Berliner," meaning "I am a Berliner." And those among those famous people born today, the author Pearl Buck, 1892 to 1973, the actor Peter Lorre, 1904 to 1964, athlete and golfer Babe Dietrichson Zaharias, 1911 to 1956, graphic designer Milton Glaser, 1929 to 2020. Still celebrating with us today, the cyclist Greg LeMond, who was born in 1961, actor Sean Hayes, 1970, actor Chris O'Donnell, also born in 1970, another actor, Nick Offerman, who was born in 1970, good year for actors. Baseball player Derek Jeter was born in 1974, actor Jason Schwartzman, 1980, actress Aubrey Plaza, 1984, singer and actress Ariana Grande, 1993, and actor Jacob Elordi was born in 1997. Today's fact, the United Nations currently has 193 member states. Today in sports, in 1944, a tri-cornered exhibition baseball game to raise money for the war effort featured the New York-based Yankees, Dodgers, and Giants. In 9 innings of play, each team batted for 18 outs, played defense for 18 outs, and watched for 18 outs. The Dodgers won the game with 5 runs. The Yankees scored 1 run, and the Giants were shut out. Today's quote is from Pearl S. Buck. "I love people, I love my family, my children, but inside myself is a place where I live all alone, and that's where you renew your spring that never dries up." And that's all the time Gene and I have today. As always, we thank you for your interest, and we thank Diane, and we thank Liam, who's here with us today, and we ask you to please stay tuned for much more on Valley Eye Radio.
2: 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It is Friday, June 26, 2026. And for your planning purposes, just want to let you know that we will be having special programming a week from today as the nation observes the July 4th holiday. Of course, July 4th this year falls on a Saturday. And coming up next, we're going to be hearing from Heather with the Westfield News. That will be followed by Johanna today with the Daily Hampshire Gazette. Chloe will be along with the Greenfield Recorder. 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
4: 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I hope to see you then.
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6: Hello, Valley Eye Radio listeners, and happy day to you. This is Heather Aida here on this wonderful June 26th to read you the Westfield News. Hoping everybody is having an exciting weekend so far. A little bit of summer sunshine never hurts, right? Let's begin our top article today. Town dives into Ironman conversation. Officials say Congamong Lakes could be a good spot for swim leg. Article by Cliff Clark. In Southwick, with the swimming portion of the Ironman 70.3 Western Massachusetts event canceled earlier this month for the second consecutive year because of high bacteria levels in the Connecticut River, Select Board Chair Douglas Moglen thinks the great ponds of Congamong Lakes would be a great place for the athletes to swim. We did suggest to the gentleman that runs the thing to have a long look at Congamong to see if that's something that could potentially be entertained, whether it's from Southwick or from Suffield, Moglen said during the Select Board meeting on Monday. Even if it's from Suffield, as soon as they put their toe in the water, they're back in Southwick, Moglen said. An interstate swim, added Select Board member Russ Anderson with a chuckle. The Ironman 70.3 event is a 1.2-mile swim and 56-mile bike ride, portions of which pass through Granville, Southwick, and Westfield, and it also includes a 13.1-mile run through Springfield. The swimming portions of the events in 2025 and 26 were canceled after heavy rains combined with sewer system overflows led to high levels of bacteria in the river. It does look like the Ironman event is looking at various options for conducting that event because of the conditions of the Connecticut River, Moglen said. Moglen said if Congamong Lakes was to become the swimming location for the event, it would bring many benefits to the town. It's a draw, too. People come throughout the year, probably not so much in the winter months, but once it's warm enough to swim, and in the weeks leading up to the event to try this out, he said. It will bring folks to town to check out the venue. It's a global event, he said. Town planner and economic development director Alvin Allen agreed. At the end of the day, it makes sense to swim here in Congamong, and it would have economic benefits here, Allen said. Chief Administrative Officer Nicole Parker supports the idea. The prospect of bringing an Ironman swimming event to Southwick represents an exciting opportunity to showcase our community, promote tourism, support local businesses, and highlight the natural beauty of our waterways, Parker said. We look forward to exploring the possibilities and potential benefits such an event could bring to the town. From its beginnings as a single race in 1978 among friends in Hawaii, the Ironman Group, which is the world's largest operator of participation sports, has grown to become a global sensation and collection of high-growth lifestyle brands that inspire people to unlock their potential in life, according to its website. The Ironman Group is owned by Advance, a private family-owned business, and Orkila Capital, a growth equity firm focused on building great brands. Reminder Publishing, which publishes the Westfield News, is owned by Advance, as are The Republican and MassLive.com. There is a photo here of some folks. It says triathlon competitors run into the Connecticut River on June 11, 2023 in Springfield. The swim leg of the Ironman 70.3 Western Massachusetts event has been canceled the past 2 years due to high bacteria levels in the river. Suffolk officials suggest the swimming portion of the Ironman could take place in Congammon Lakes. As long as they don't need to build any docks for it, listeners, I think we're all set. Well, let's continue. Purchasing policy comes under scrutiny by board member. Article by Cliff Clark. Well, in Southwick, Select Board member Joseph Deedy received pushback from fellow member Russ Anderson after proposing that the town's department heads submit a purchase order for every purchase, no matter how small. "I disagree," Anderson said in response to Deedy's proposal, which would have department heads go back to a purchasing system used by the town's accounting department for decades. "I mean, it slows down the system terribly. Waiting for purchase orders when you're trying to do something, there's no added value to it," Anderson said during the board's meeting on Monday. Deedy said Tuesday he requested that the purchasing policy be put on the agenda just to have a discussion about it. When he started the discussion during the meeting, he said that the town had used purchase orders in the past and had gotten away from it. "I think we need to bring them back, especially if our money is going to be tight as it looks," said Deedy, who also serves as chair of the town's finance committee. A little over a year ago, Chief Administrative Officer Nicole Parker decided to change the purchasing policy to make it more efficient and create less work for the department heads and the accounting department. On Tuesday, after Monday's meeting, she explained the purchasing process that was in use when she was appointed in April 2024 for any amount from $1 to $10,000. When a department head wanted to buy anything for operations, they would fill out a purchase order and get it to the accounting department, either by hand or email. The accounting department would check to ensure there were sufficient funds in the department's budget for the purchase. The purchase order would be submitted to Parker for approval. Parker would sign it and return it to the department head, and then the purchase could be made. After her first several months as the town's CAO, Parker asked the department heads what they would change if they could. She said that across the board, department heads wanted the purchasing policy to be easier. With that, she proposed to the select board that department purchases below $5,000 not require a purchase order. The board was hesitant to sign off on the $5,000 threshold, but agreed to $3,000. Deedy said at Monday's meeting that going back to the original system would help with accountability and checks and balances. However, he said the system wasn't perfect and could use some updates. "But I think you need purchase orders," he said. "Here we are at the end of the fiscal year, and I'm sure the accounting department is still getting bills in. The system now doesn't seem to account for anything until after the fact," he said, prompting an immediate response from Anderson. "What, so you mean by after the fact?" he asked. But Deedy answered with another question. "Well, how does it work now without a purchase order?" Deedy said. Anderson said the department head buys something under $3,000 and submits the bill to accounting. "But the department heads are responsible for this budget, or her budget," Anderson said. Deedy then asked what would happen if there was an issue with the purchase, to which Anderson answered, "What's the issue?" Deedy asked what would happen if a purchase was made and needed to be returned. "You can't return the product. Return what you bought," Deedy said. Anderson shot back, "You wouldn't with a PO either." "True," Deedy responded. Parker clarified that for purchases under $3,000, no purchase order is necessary. "And I think there needs to be," Deedy said, adding later that having the original system would provide accountability for everyone. That prompted Anderson to ask, "Well, who's not being accountable?" Deedy didn't answer the question. Select Board Chair Douglas Moglen, who had yet to join the discussion, asked Parker when the town stopped using the original system. Parker said that about a year ago that she believed the department heads were responsible for managing their own budgets. "We've really emphasized that it's important that we give this responsibility to the department heads. It makes things much more efficient," she said. which prompted Dee Dee to ask how it was more efficient for the department heads. Because they can buy something and they can pay for it, Parker answered. They don't have to wait days or however long it takes for the accounting department to get the purchase order back to her for a $40 box of paper. Anderson said the town's technology needs to improve. A department head can't look up and see what the balance of their account is. They have to wait a month to get a readout of what their balance is, he said, adding that other municipalities have systems that allow department heads to keep track of their spending daily. Dee Dee then recanted his proposal that all purchases need a purchase order, suggesting a threshold should be $500 instead of $3,000. Parker said $3,000 was a good amount, adding that she believed $10,000 was the best amount. According to state law, every municipal purchase over $10,000 requires three bids. Moglen said that department heads' inability to easily access and monitor their budgets in real time was an issue. It's an important piece of it. They should have access to that data so that they can see if they have the money in their budget to spend what they're looking to spend, he said. Parker said department heads get bi-monthly printouts of their spending. However, she said she's working toward having all department heads use the town's Munis system, which integrates core administrative operations like fund accounting, human resources, payroll, and purchasing into a centralized database to eliminate data silos. I'm working on getting everybody access to Munis, and not that they can manipulate Munis, but they can just go in and have inquiries and look at numbers and things like that, she said, adding that department heads wouldn't be able to change the program, just make inquiries and look at account numbers. Because Parker must sign off on every purchase under the current system, Moglen asked whether Parker had vetted the merits of the purchase. She didn't answer directly, but on Tuesday after the meeting, she said that she believes that department heads can make sound decisions. Before Moglen suggested that any decision on changing the system should be pushed off until at least the board's next meeting, Parker said, I can assure you that the department heads are happy that they don't have to do it. If we wanted to raise it to $5,000 or $10,000, that's even better. But I won't suggest that we lower it. And it's that time of year, listeners, where we have parades happening everywhere. So this is an article about the Wyben Parade organizers announcing their lineup. And the main photo here is farm fashion is on display at a previous edition of the Wyben Parade. And I'm not sure if that's the point, but we have some young ladies in tutus, some cute sandals and some 4th of July t-shirts on a flatbed with some hay. Very cute. It says, I love farms. And there's another photo here of the 2026 parade marshals, Laurie and Joe Collingwood. Well, let's find out more about what's going on. Amy Porter writes, in Westfield, the theme for Wyben's 4th of July parade is Let's All Celebrate USA's 250th Anniversary. Participants for the parade, which is always on July 4th, rain or shine, are asked to line up at the junction of Montgomery and North Roads beginning at 4:30 p.m. The march starts at 5 p.m. on Montgomery Road and will finish on West Road. All are welcome to join, march, and celebrate this Independence Day, a huge milestone. Because there are varied ways to honor such a feat. The sky's the limit and how everyone wants to observe our 250th, said Sue Crane, member of the parade committee. Laurie and Joe Collingwood, the 2026 parade marshals, will lead the parade, followed by the American Legion Post 124. Mayor Michael McCabe, City Councilor Karen Fanion, State Representative Kelly Pease, and State Senator John Felis. Sam McMunn and Cindy Bronson of the Westfield Historical Commission represent the Westfield Militia Company of 1774 and will dress authentically as colonial farmers. They will also join other parade participants who plan to fire off blank rounds of their antique guns at the beginning and end of the parade. Parade goers will enjoy the antique cars, trucks, motorcycles, quads, decorated floats, and anything old. Carrie and Ann Rock will once again broadcast the parade in its entirety for WCPC, which is the Westfield Community Television. And the parade committee is hoping for a large contingency of Westfield High and Middle School band students to add music to a festive day. The Collingwoods built their house on Montgomery Road on family land in 1983 and have made it their home for the past 40-plus years. LaRie grew up in Huntington and graduated from Gateway Regional High School in 1976. Joe was raised in South Hadley and graduated from South Hadley High School in 1974. The couple met at Digital Corporation, where LaRie was working in inventory control, and Joe was machinist, an occupation he continues to practice and enjoy. LaRie works part-time at many local churches, including Wyben Union Chapel, and meets bi-weekly with a rug-hooking needlework and cross-stitch gathering she organized, where women attend from all over New England and New York to work on their craft. The Collingwoods have 3 grown children and 8 grandchildren, all of whom live locally. The family has enjoyed camping, swimming in their backyard pool, riding dirt bikes, building forts, snowmobiling, and quadding. Their home remains a hubbub of activities for family and friends. Crane said the Collingwoods have always embraced the Wyben community. When their children were young, they gave their time volunteering and leading children and adults in activities including Christmas, Easter, and Halloween parties, hay rides, and card games. They also worked in the Wyben Association booth at the Westfield Fair. I think it's fitting for our 250th to have a couple big into tradition and long time living in Wyben as our parade marshals. Their kids live close by, and the couple is so deserving of this honor, said one friend and neighbor about the Collingwoods. Members of the parade committee are Bob Allen, Jim Bemis, Greg Bolduc, Crystal Bryant, Carly Collins, Tim and Sue Crane, Brian and Kathy Hartley, Deb Hayden, Ryan Karolitz, and Dan Puza. That ends our front page news. And moving along to the police logs, as we sometimes do, listeners, we're going to do a little segment I will now call What in the World? So on Friday, June 19th in Westfield at 6:15 a.m. on Arnold Street, a person called the police about a woman at the Pioneer Valley Transit Authority terminal who was carrying this thing and had shouted profanities at 2 people. When officers arrived, they spoke to the woman who initially denied having this thing, but later did. Listeners, what in the world do you think that this woman had that she was needing to hold and shout at people holding? Well, if you guessed hammer, that is correct. Now, why she had a hammer, we do not know. But after talking to her for a few minutes, she handed over the hammer to the police, and she was left by the officers to catch a bus. Going to one of our regular sections in the area, just a reminder about some things that are happening in the area. In Huntington, we have our brown bag program. Again, so the Huntington Council on Aging has a brown bag program. Well, the pickup takes place every third Friday from 10 to 11 a.m. at Stanton Hall. I'm guessing the brown bags contain lunch. There's also chair yoga. The Huntington Council on Aging hosts chair yoga on Wednesdays, 10 to 11:15 a.m. at Stanton Hall, and the fee is $5 per class. They also have a memory cafe, which is held weekly on Wednesday at 2 p.m. at Stanton Hall. The weekly cafe provides seniors with activities while their caregivers participate in a support group. The cafe is open to all, with and without memory issues, and it's made possible by a grant from Highland Valley Elder Services. If you want more information, contact Crystal Wright at 413-685-5283. And there is ukulele lessons happening one of my favorite things to do in Westfield at the Athenaeum. And you too, anybody listening, can learn the fundamentals of ukulele by going to the Westfield Athenaeum on Saturday, June 27th. This is tomorrow at 11 a.m. to 12:15 p.m. No experience necessary, and ukuleles will be provided, or you can bring your own. All ages and abilities welcome. Registration is requested. There is a senior band concert. Join Joan Kavanaugh and members of the Western Mass Senior Band for a lively instrumental celebration of the 4th of July holiday in the Westfield Senior Center Great Room on Monday, June 29th from 1:30 to 2:30 p.m. It's a free concert for all. Well-behaved children and grandchildren are welcome and must be supervised by an adult. Listeners, I don't know what made the writer of this article have to say that children must be supervised by an adult, but here you go. Finally, if you are interested in hearing some really good music, I encourage you to take part in this. A Tanglewood bus trip. The Westfield Athenaeum will host a bus trip to Tanglewood to see the Boston Symphony Orchestra with conductor Andrus Nelson's Anne Himari on violin on Sunday, July 26th. The bus will depart at 11 a.m. and return at 6 p.m., and the cost is $98 per person. It includes transportation and seats in the music shed. Lunch is not provided. Restaurants on the grounds will be open. Tickets and more information are available at westath.org or at the circulation desk. There's a little photo that's sort of randomly put on this page, but there's a nice caption, so let's take a look. It's a photo of two gentlemen, and it says, Ian Hurley was recently promoted to lieutenant for the Southwick Fire Department. Hurley joined Southwick Fire in September 2022, prior to joining the Southwick Force. He was a full-time firefighter and paramedic in Orange. He was the officer in charge for his group while in Orange and began his fire service career in Ayer as a call firefighter in January 2012. Hurley was pinned during the ceremony by his brother, Brendan Hurley, who was captain with the Ayer Fire Department. If you could see the page, you would be a little confused as well, because it's right alongside of an ad for getting your gutters cleaned. On a more serious note today, we do have a few obituaries. The first is Michael Raymond Favreau. And in Westfield, Michael Raymond Favreau was 64 when he passed away on Thursday, June 18th, at Westfield Rehab and Healthcare after a brief illness. He was born on September 5th, 1961 in Springfield, and graduated from Agawam High, class of 1980. Later earned an associate's degree in computer science from HCC. He loved trains and all kinds of other outdoorsy things. One thing that people know him for and respect him for around the world is as a general class licensed handheld radio operator, known by his handle N1LZF, which stands for Number One Led Zeppelin Fan. He was an operator for over 34 plus years. People might know him from the MTRA, which is the Mount Tom Repeater Association, and the HCRA, the Hampden County Radio Association. He leaves many family members behind. In lieu of flowers, please consider a donation to American Cancer Society or the American Diabetes Association. A visitation will be held from 1 to 2:30 on Thursday, July 9th at the Westfield Funeral Home on Princeton Street in Westfield. The service will be held at 2:30 p.m., followed by burial in Springfield Street Cemetery in Agawam. End-of-life arrangements are entrusted to Westfield Funeral Home. To express condolences to the family and to share photos or memories, please visit Michael's memorial page at westfieldfuneralhome.com. Our second obituary is for Mary Swentnikus. She was born on March 15, 1953, and passed away peacefully in presence of family. She was a lifelong resident of Westfield and attended Westfield High School and worked as a bank teller for many years. There's not too much else about her except for some of her family members that are named, and that a chapel service will be held on Monday, July 6th at 9 a.m. in the Massachusetts Veterans Memorial Cemetery, 1390 Main Street, Agawam. For more information, visit firstandadams.com. And finally, we have Grace Gladys St. Louis of Westfield. From 1931 to 2026, Grace passed away peacefully June 23rd at 94 years old. She was born November 19th, 1931, and lived in West Granville, Mass. Until she married and moved to Warrenoko. She had many children and worked at Westfield State College, Columbia Manufacturing, and Noble and Cooley Drum Shop until she retired to take care of her elderly parents for many years. There's thanks to Anne Lafreniere and her primary caregiver, Rose Lafreniere and Lori St. Louis, and Ricky LeClaire and Bill Lafreniere, who helped build her the necessary ramp. In accordance to her wishes, there will be a grave site service on Monday, June 29th at 10 a.m. at West Granville Cemetery. For more information, please visit firstandadams.com. Now we finish with Dear Annie. Dear Annie, I'm an adult with grown siblings, but it seems my mother's anxiety is growing along with us. My mother is an incredibly anxious person, and I try to be empathetic, but she hasn't seen a therapist in years, and she dismisses any logical or positive reassurances meant to comfort her. At this point, I'm at a loss for what to do. Currently, her anxiety is hyper-focused on her upcoming summer family vacation. She's worried about everything, flying, hiking, driving, wildlife, fires. It feels like she seeks out things to worry about, operating under the assumption that none of the rest of us are planning for these risks. When she airs these anxieties, I don't know how to respond. I don't want to explain to her that preparing for a situation is not the same thing as being consumed by or worry about it. I am someone who prepares diligently, so worry doesn't bog me down, but she can't seem to make that distinction. Sometimes I wonder if she's just looking for attention, and then I scold myself for not being empathetic. Once this vacation is over, she will find something else to fixate on. How do I set healthy boundaries without losing my empathy? Exasperated daughter. Dear exasperated, anxious minds treat reassurance like fuel. Every time you engage with one of her worries, the pattern of panic and reassurance deepens. Starve the anxiety instead. When she spirals, a simple, "I hear you, Mom," or, "Yeah, maybe that could happen," is enough. A therapist who specializes in anxiety can offer tools that break this pattern. Growing up with chronic anxiety in the house often leaves a mark. The fact that you come out so clear-headed is no small feat. Dear Annie, 30-odd years ago, my husband and I were honored to be asked to be godparents. Unfortunately, the baptism was during a terrible winter storm. My husband was on call for work, so our godchild's grandparents had to step in to take our place. Fast forward to 2026, our godson is getting married in Halifax, Nova Scotia. When I received the invitation, I responded that we would attend. My husband was due to receive a $1,000 bonus, which we planned to use to pay for part of the trip. Unfortunately, with the price of everything going up, we had to use that money towards bills. I feel terrible that we won't be able to attend his wedding and are letting him down again. What can I do to make it up to him, on top of sending him a generous monetary gift? Sad Godmother. Dear Sad Godmother, I suspect you're being much harder on yourself than your godson is. Missing a baptism because of a blizzard is nothing to beat yourself up over, and neither is being unable to afford a trip decades later. Send your regrets along with a heartfelt note letting him know how much he means to you and how sorry you are to miss his special day. I'm sure that he and his bride will appreciate the money, but your love and good wishes mean even more. When circumstances allow, make plans to visit. What he'll remember most isn't whether you were at the wedding, but that you've always cared enough for him to be there when you could. And listeners, I thank you for being here when you can and listening into Valley Eye Radio whenever you can as well.
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6: Hi, this is Johanna with today's Daily Hampshire Gazette, posted Friday, June 26th, 2026. Let's start with the weather. The Hampshire County six-day forecast begins today. High of 81, but a couple of afternoon thunderstorms. And then tonight, clouds are breaking with a low of 60 degrees. What about the weekend? Well, tomorrow will be beautiful. Partial sunshine, high of 78 and a low of 59. And then Sunday heats up, a little bit warmer with a stray afternoon thunderstorm, a high of 87 and a low of 60. And then looking to the busy short week of next week, Monday's weather will be 87 as a high and 58 as a low, very warm with more sun than clouds. Tuesday, a little bit more of the same, an afternoon thunderstorm is possible, high of 85 and a low of 64. And then Wednesday, the heat is on, high of 86 with a low of only 66, very warm with clouds and sun as we start the big 4th of July week. And now turning to the news, and we'll start in East Hampton with an article by Sam Furland. The city council gives its approval to $65.3 million budget. Spending plan increases by more than 5% after successful override. The City Council has approved a $65.3 million budget for fiscal year 2027 that relies on a $6.9 million Proposition 2.5 override approved by voters last month. But cuts will still need to be made, including layoffs for a handful of school employees. The budget approved at the council's meeting Wednesday is the greater of two spending plans proposed by Mayor Salem Derby. One, if the override failed, one, if it passed, marking a roughly $3.3 million increase or 5.3% compared to the current fiscal 2026 budget of $62 million. Derby said in an interview he is relieved that the budget has passed, but the city will need to be more conservative in its spending. We're going to have to be as strategic as we can in the future, Derby said. We're 100% going to have to find cost savings to maintain stable footing. The City Council Finance Subcommittee held five public hearings prior to the budget approval, ultimately recommending a reduction of approximately $51,000 that is included. The reductions were made to spending for the city's security camera contract with Flock Safety, which includes license plate readers, hours for the sustainability coordinator, which will be made up in grant funding, and professional development for certain employees. It's a small share of the total budget, Finance Committee Chair Thomas Peake said of the $51,000. But I think that it sort of underscores that while it is very expensive to run a city, there's not a tremendous amount of expenditure within this budget that could be reduced without it leading to a substantial reduction in services. Derby said the sharp increase in spending needed to run the city is due to multiple factors, including increasing costs related to health insurance, special education, and out-of-district costs.
9: debt payments and contractual obligations to employees and retirees. Over the past three fiscal years, the city has transferred nearly $7 million from reserve and stabilization accounts, including $4.5 million in the current fiscal year alone, into its operating budget to maintain services and deal with the rising costs. Education takes up the bulk of spending, with slightly more than $24 million allocated to East Hampton Public Schools next year.

0: This broadcast service is provided by Valley iRadio. The material being read is the copyright property of the publications being read. Access to this program is solely for persons who cannot read the original printed version due to a visual impairment or other disability. By continuing to listen, you confirm that you have such a condition.
1: They went and sought employment elsewhere, Balch said at the meeting. Staffing is changing hourly for us. It would be very premature of me to tell you which positions would be cut. As for the other city services, Derby said no other full-time employees will be cut, but there will be less funding for certain services. For example, he said there are several vacant positions that the city will be slow and more intentional about filling. Public safety, including police and fire, will receive approximately $9.2 million, an approximately $200,000 increase from the current year. Government spending is set at $3.4 million, a slight decrease of less than $100,000. Along with general government, the only other department seeing a spending decrease is Human Services, with a budget of about $788,000. The Public Works budget will see a slight increase with a budget of $2.5 million. The unclassified section of the budget includes health insurance and other contractual obligations for employees, which city officials say generally cannot be altered much. It increased from approximately $12.7 million to $14.5 million with the override. Councilors acknowledged that this was a long and challenging budget season, and Council President Coney Denham thanked city department heads for their work putting together multiple budgets with a short timeline, when historically the city has only prepared one budget each year. I also want to take a moment to speak to our department heads. I know that this obviously has been incredibly challenging. The fact that you all put in the amount of time to put together three different budgets, I think, is unheard of, Denham said. I also want to acknowledge the members of the community who participated. I think that given the nature of what has been going on nationally, and certainly what's been going on locally, I have appreciated the participation and certainly the questions and the encouragement of this council digging deeper into addressing some of these concerns. Denham also encouraged city leadership and the council to continue to work to find cost savings in the city. I also want to speak directly to the mayor. Denham said, "We are not out of the woods at this particular time, and it is incumbent upon you to work closely with your department heads to solve the problems that we're in. I know that you have had limited department head meetings, and I strongly encourage you to have more of those." And moving on to Boston, in an article by Allison Kuznets for the State House News Service, pro-cannabis campaign to counter stuffy dudes. Campaign touts economic impact and warns against return to pre-legalization days. Cannabis entrepreneurs, municipal leaders, and health experts joined forces on Thursday to launch a campaign against the ballot measure to repeal legalized recreational marijuana, comparing their push to the American Revolution. 250 years ago, we had to chase some stuffy dudes with red coats out of the city, and today we're going to chase some stuffy folks from red states out of the city, said Tito Jackson, a former Boston city councilor and owner of a Boston cannabis dispensary. They don't have our vision. They don't have our voice. And in the words of Kendrick Lamar, they are not like us, ladies and gentlemen. The Stop the Repeal campaign will rely on grassroots efforts to encourage Bay Staters to vote no against the ballot measure funded by out-of-state interests, said Chair Ryan Dominguez, the executive director of the

0: Massachusetts Cannabis Coalition. The ballot question seeks to roll back commercial marijuana legalization that voters authorized a decade ago. The Coalition for a Healthy Massachusetts, that's advancing the measure, received $1.55 million last year from Virginia-based SAM Action, Inc., according to campaign finance reports. The nonprofit is, quote, dedicated to promoting healthy marijuana policies that do not legalize drugs, and is affiliated with Smart Approaches to Marijuana that aims to educate the public about the harms of legalized cannabis. First and foremost, we're dealing with SAM, which is Smart Approaches to Marijuana, a national prohibitionist group that has over $20 million in the bank, Dominguez said at a press conference on the State House steps. They're also the ones that are suing the federal government to stop rescheduling. A Coalition for Healthy Massachusetts spokesperson did not respond to a news service request for comment. The campaign website says marijuana legalization has contributed to rising rates of impaired driving and points to heightened risks for children, teens, and pets. Dominguez made a donation plea and detailed a strategy in which cannabis retailers, cultivators, and licensees should share campaign materials with patients and customers. He urged supporters to call friends and family and keep the public informed during community events this summer. I need you to call everyone you know and ensure that they understand how serious this is, Jackson added. This is very real, and I actually also need you to speak to everybody in the cannabis industry, because I've been talking to some folks that are like, nah, that can't happen, that won't happen. A University of New Hampshire poll in February found 63% of Massachusetts voters somewhat or strongly oppose the ballot measure. Dr. Benjamin Kaplan, founder of CED Clinic, that provides medical cannabis care, said cannabis, which was prevalent before legalization, will not disappear if the ballot measure passes. It will make cannabis less regulated, less visible, and harder to control, Kaplan said, as he pointed to the existing regulatory framework that ensures cannabis products are tested and labeled and are legal for people ages 21 and older. I'd rather counsel a patient using a tested, labeled product than a mystery product from an illegal market, Kaplan added. The alternative is an illegal market with no required testing, no standardized labeling, no licensed seller, no recall pathway, and no meaningful public accountability. That is not public health. That's going back. Since legalization, cannabis sales have grossed more than $9 billion, according to the Cannabis Control Commission. In fiscal 2024, Fitchburg Mayor Samantha Squalia said the city collected nearly $700,000 in cannabis excise tax revenues. These dollars help support the broader local revenue picture at a time when cities and towns are facing steeply rising costs for health insurance, infrastructure, public safety, solid waste, education, and just basic services, Squalia said. Removing this regulated industry would have major fiscal consequences for all of us. Licensed businesses would be affected, people losing their jobs, local revenue would cause service disruptions or disinvestment in our communities. The initiative petition recently survived a legal challenge that sought to prevent it from reaching the November ballot. A handful of participants in the social equity program for entrepreneurs disproportionately impacted by marijuana prohibition and enforcement argued Attorney General Andrea Campbell's constitutionally required summary was, quote, grossly deficient, and that the ballot measure contained multiple subjects that are not related or mutually dependent. The Supreme Judicial Court ruled Campbell's summary was fair, and that the petition's provisions are related. I think we had some very valid points in our SJC challenge, Dominguez told the news service. It was a little sad to see, I think, with the rent control and the tax initiative getting thrown out. I think we had just as strong of a case. And moving back to local news, in a story by Samuel Galinas, the man who bet on Northampton, Roger Curwood, remembered as visionary who helped bring city back to life. Northampton. It was 1974. Main Street was boarded up. Apartments were empty. Very few businesses, except for a few pop-ups, lingered in the dead town, including a reportedly decrepit bar, Mike's Tavern. Then came an insurance salesman, Roger Curwood. While working for Aetna in Springfield, he would pass by the shabby tavern for work. He saw the place as a diamond in the rough, convinced that with five colleges in a 10-mile radius, he could succeed in Paradise City. After moving into the space, the gamble paid off. Curwood, 87, the business visionary who ignited the renaissance of downtown Northampton, died May 22nd in Orange, Connecticut, following a decade-long struggle with dementia. Those who knew the man are remembering his legacy more than 50 years after he founded Fitzwillie's Restaurant and Bar on Main Street. Curwood, aka Captain Fun, didn't just personally succeed after owning Fitzwillie's for 14 years, he sparked a revival along the main artery of Northampton. Within a few years, a slew of businesses would come to town, including Thorne's Marketplace. Introducing Edge in NoHo. He always pushed stuff to the edge, and that's what the town needed, said Bob McGovern, who opened the downtown bar Packard's soon after Fitzwillie's opened. Fitzwillie's was like the place to go on a Friday night. Owner of Arnold's Meats, Larry Katz, gave a sense of how booming the place was. On a weekly basis, Curwood rang up a grocery tab of $6,000. 60 cases of cooked roast beef, 20 cases of corned beef, and 15 cases of cheesecake, Katz said, rattling off the orders. Arnold's, which has major contracts in the area, such as UMass Amherst, doesn't even sell 60 cans of cooked roast beef now, he said. Within Fitzwillie's, Curwood drew inspiration from the vibe of TGI Friday's Fern Bars for his vision, with the warmth of greenery, brass, copper, and wood paneling. Carpenter Paul Britt remembers walking by Mike's Tavern in 1974. He saw a bunch of teenaged, long-haired hippies tearing down plaster in the place. After renovation, the ceiling was sprayed black. Brand new carpet was installed. Church pews were brought in, and Grateful Dead tracks began blaring from a new sound system. It took off. Whammo. This place was wild, said Britt. From Fitzwillie's opening night, people crammed into the 16-foot-wide, hallway-like space before Curwood expanded, he said. This is like New York City, was Britt's reaction. You didn't see stuff like that. Britt was the owner of Rumpelstiltskin's, an antique shop, which is now Bread Euphoria in Williamsburg. Curwood collected tons of knickknacks that still fill Fitzwillie's, many of them from the now extinct Danbury Fair in Connecticut. But Curwood also got a few things off Britt, including a sign that used to hang at the Look Park pool before it closed that read, no swimsuits allowed in the luncheonette. A painting of Captain Fun still hangs in the restaurant. While the interior featured predominantly wood accents, one part of the floor was slate. This was where Kerwood's parrot, Tom, would hang out. When his widow, Lucia, spoke to the Gazette by phone last week, Tom, now 45, could be heard in the background. Hospitalarian. Kerwood invented the term hospitalitarian to describe himself as more than simply another restaurateur, and he had a few rules for hospitality. 1. Don't prep cherry tomatoes. Rather, cut them fresh before a salad goes out because no customer wants a limp tomato. It was also drilled into employees that towels had to be clean, perfectly folded, and bathrooms had to be in pristine shape. If the napkins are messed up, the customers see that, and they're sitting there thinking, if the napkins are messed up, what does the kitchen look like? Kerwood said in a Gazette interview in 1984. Captain Fun. Life in the fast lane, whether in partying or in business, was the Kerwood way. And the secret to his success was his magnetic personality and loyalty. Kerwood not only inspired businesses downtown, but he also motivated many people to more seriously pursue their own passions. Many of those interviewed shared. Kerwood set up 4 Fitzwillie's restaurants, 3 of them in Connecticut. The Northampton Fitzwillie's is the only one surviving. In addition to trips to Martha's Vineyard or Block Island, Kerwood would fly between his businesses on his private airplane. Above Fitzwillie's, Kerwood set up a penthouse where he would host parties. The rooftop, which had a hot tub and a sauna, featured views stretching down Bridge and Main Streets. Lucia Kerwood believes her late husband would want to be remembered as a leader. Kerwood admired Ted Turner, the founder of CNN. Turner's quote, "Lead, follow, or get out of the way," was his favorite. He was a visionary. He knew people. He knew how to read people, said Fred Gore, who is now retired in Florida after selling Fitzwillie's in 2025. He was a wonderful man, my mentor. A culinary school graduate in the 70s, Gore became Kerwood's successor as owner in 1988. He began working for Kerwood in Connecticut before becoming a manager in Northampton. He was as serious about business as anyone I ever met, Gore said. Laura Radwell, an East Hampton-based artist who was Kerwood's personal assistant for 5 years, did hand-drawn calligraphy menus for Fitzwillie's. He was very generous, very kind, she said about Kerwood. He made me feel very respected for all my talents. Working for Kerwood meant being part of a very high-energy environment. Make it happen was a typical Kerwood mindset, she said. Radwell also described him as wild, woolly, and ambitious. Radwell said he gave her skills that she used throughout her career. She later founded Radwell Communication by Design, an advertising firm, and also worked as a restaurant consultant. I took away a tremendous number of skills, she said. I think that he dared to dream. He persevered. And he was self-confident. It made a difference in my ability to have a vision. Katz of Arnold's Meats emphasized Kerwood's loyalty. He said Kerwood would shoo away salesmen offering cheaper prices. He also mentioned that working with Fitzwillie's led to his business's growth. He made our company, said Katz. McGovern of Packard's reminisced that Kerwood was never a competitor and always a friend. But during a eulogy, he staged a phone call with the Pope, who, according to the joke, said Kerwood did not make it as a saint. Roger, he didn't have a shot, said McGovern. Kerwood grew up in the Bronx, New York, and moved some 10 times before graduating high school in Scituate. Lucia Kerwood attributes her husband's personality to 2 things, constantly moving and his mom. Kerwood's mother was a social butterfly, she said. Moving so much meant that Kerwood grew up needing to either socialize or be alienated. As a father, Lucia Kerwood described him as Mr. Mom. He would make their sons lunches and considered no act of service beneath him, she said. Despite being the life of any party, she said Kerwood's last decade was extraordinarily different while he suffered from dementia. She took care of him until he needed assistance in a nursing home. And turning to national news, in a Washington Post article by Patrick Marley, Trump mail-in ballot restrictions rejected. Federal court decides White House order violates voter rights. A federal judge Thursday blocked key portions of an executive order from President Donald Trump that sought to limit who can receive mail ballots, delivering a setback to the president as he tries to rewrite voting rules in a difficult political environment. The ruling came a month after a different federal judge allowed Trump's executive order to stand. The latest ruling sidelines major provisions of the executive order, despite the earlier ruling. In March, Trump signed the order which directed the Department of Homeland Security to create lists of citizens and the United States Postal Service to compile lists of voters who are eligible to receive ballots by mail. States led by Democrats and others sued, saying the president doesn't have the power to restrict who can receive ballots. Judge Indira Talwani of the United States District Court for the District of Massachusetts agreed with Democratic state attorney generals and blocked parts of the order. Talwani was appointed to the bench by President Barack Obama. The case is at an early stage and will continue, as will parallel litigation in federal courts in Washington. Talwani's order prevents parts of the order from being implemented ahead of this fall's midterm elections. Trump has spent years railing against his 2020 reelection loss and falsely alleging the election was stolen from him. He has blamed mail voting, a method he has used himself, and greatly exaggerated the frequency of voting by non-citizens. Independent reviews have found that voting by non-citizens happens infrequently. Trump's executive order directs the USPS to assemble lists of voters who can receive mail ballots and to refrain from sending mail ballots to people who do not appear on the lists. Trump's order also tells DHS to compile lists of people who are 18 or older and confirmed to be United States citizens, and allow states to voluntarily provide lists of voters to the Postal Service. The order does not explain how the lists would be used together, but critics fear they would be riddled with errors and prevent eligible voters from getting ballots. The order is also being challenged by the Democratic National Committee and voting rights groups. The judge hearing that case gave the administration an early win in May when he allowed the order to stand. In that case, Judge Carl J. Nichols of the U.S. District Court for the District of Columbia declined to issue a preliminary injunction because the administration has not yet developed rules, compiled lists, or prevented anyone from receiving ballots. Nichols was appointed to the bench by Trump. Despite his ruling, the order is now partially blocked because of Talwani's decision. In both cases, Democrats and voting rights groups have argued the executive order is invalid because the Constitution gives states and Congress, not the president, the authority to oversee elections. This year's order is the second one Trump has issued on elections during his second term. Last year, he signed an order aimed at changing the deadlines for returning mail ballots and requiring people to provide proof of citizenship to register to vote. Judges blocked those portions of the 2025 order. And turning to Amherst, Sunday parade to highlight Amherst Pride, second annual event to celebrate LGBTQ plus community starting at noon by Scott Merzbach. Dateline Amherst. More than 500 people have signed up to be part of the second annual Amherst Pride, which will feature a parade with various community groups, live performances, and community resource fair on Sunday. The celebration of the LGBTQ plus community and allies will run from noon to 3 p.m., kicking off with a parade from the high school that will head to the town common. Sign making for the parade will start at 11 a.m. Live performances and a resource fair takes place at 1 p.m. with speakers, community leaders, and performers honoring LGBTQ plus voices and experiences. Attendees will be able to connect with local organizations and businesses offering support, services, and information. As a town and a community, Amherst proudly supports our LGBTQ plus residents, families, and visitors, said Philip Avila, Assistant Director of the Department of Diversity, Equity, and Inclusion. Avila points out that the town has been recognized by the Human Rights Campaign Foundation's 2025 Municipal Equality Index, earning a perfect score of 100 and reflecting an ongoing commitment to equity and inclusion. Celebrating together is part of what makes Amherst a welcoming place for everyone, Avila said. The business community also is a booster for the event, which drew more than 1,000 people in 2025. We take great pride in Amherst being an inclusive, welcoming, and thriving community, said John Page, executive director of the Amherst Business Improvement District. Page observes that there have been a number of queer-led programs throughout the month that help to uplift and celebrate the LGBTQ plus community. We read campaign. A new Jones Library-led campaign is underway to get more people of all ages to read, what Library Director Sharon Sherry describes as making reading as important as seatbelts and broccoli. The We Read campaign includes a brochure and will inform people how reading helps strengthen problem-solving skills and develops empathy. Reading has other benefits, such as lowering stress, improving self-esteem, enhancing sleep, and increasing annual salary. Already, staff are creating videos about books they are reading, while a website will be developed with more information. Sherry praised her staff. They did a magnificent job, Sherry said. Appointment fallout. A planning board applicant who was turned down for the position in a recent vote by the town council returned to express concern after he was informed counselors had spent 40 minutes dragging, quote, my name through the mud. Most of your characterization of me last week had zero factual basis, Evan Naismith said at the council's June 8th meeting. Naismith has spoken to the council extensively about finding housing solutions that meet the town's values of progressivism and equity, but has been critical of policies written to benefit homeowners, which he said had been done when representative town meetings still existed. If you want racial justice in Amherst, you must start with housing housing policy, Naismith said. He is proposing to bring forward several bylaws this summer aimed at making Amherst more affordable. The appointment discussion came after Jesse Major was reappointed for 3 years, and counselors debated about whether Naismith or Fred Hartwell, a current member, should be named to the panel. District 3 Councilor George Ryan made a motion to substitute Naismith for the Community Resource Committee's recommendation of Hartwell, noting that offering someone, anyone, 12 years on this body, unless under the most extraordinary circumstances, just seems wrong. While Ryan said Naismith is passionate about housing issues and evidence-driven, not ideological, and understands the town is in a housing crisis and represents the future of the town, others pushed back on this prior to the vote. Culvert information. Those coming to the Amherst Farmers Market Saturday will be able to drop by a tent to get more information about the Fort River Watershed Culvert Improvement and Prioritization Plan project. Conservation Commission member Bruce Stedman said he will be at a tent providing details about the challenges posed by failing or undersized culverts and what can be done to address this problem. DPW Building Committee. Town engineer Jason Skeels and Holly Young, the town's procurement officer, are being named to the Department of Public Works Building Committee. One position remains open on the temporary committee that is advising the town on the design and construction of a new building. The committee this week interviewed designers and architects to work on the project. And this is a good time for us to turn to the obituaries in the Daily Hampshire Gazette for Friday, June 26, 2026. There are four obituaries. Chesterfield, Mary Louise Wickland, 79, passed peacefully January 16, 2026, surrounded by family and friends. She was born October 1, 1946, in Augusta, Maine. Mary Lou is survived by her son, Colonel Matt Robbins, and granddaughters, Kate, Reese, and Bryn, stepson, Kenny Wickland, and granddaughters Alexis and Bree, and many extended family members and friends. A graveside service will take place at 10 a.m. Thursday, July 2nd at Center Cemetery in Chesterfield. In Leverett, Massachusetts, Petriana Moniz, dearly loved by a wide community of family, friends, and colleagues, died peacefully in her sleep at home with her husband beside her at the age of 61 on June 22, 2026 at 2:22 a.m., the morning of the summer solstice. She is survived by her heart-struck husband, Reuven Goldstein, her two dearly loved children, Naomi and Jahian Copper Moniz, her brothers, Edward and Albert Moniz, and her sister, Sarah Moniz. There will be a celebration of Petriana's life on Saturday, June 27th at Windhorse Hill Training and Retreat Center, 595 River Road, Deerfield, Massachusetts, 01342. 8:30 a.m. to 10:30 a.m. Zen 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Leverett Cemetery, Cemetery Road, Leverett, Massachusetts. Tallahassee, Florida. Eleanor Boynton Jones, a lifelong resident of Northampton, died here on May 29, 2026, at the home of her daughter, Mary Catherine Jones. She was born on June 11, 1941, in Florence, Massachusetts. In addition to a daughter and grandson in Japan, Eleanor is survived by her husband, Peter Jones, her daughter, Mary Catherine Jones, and her husband, Dr. Owen Quinones, and their daughter, Hannah Quinones. Eleanor also leaves her sister, Mary Lizzie, and several cousins. The memorial observance will take place on Saturday, July 18th, 2026, between 2 and 5 p.m. in the ballroom of the Marriott Motel, 243 Russell Street in Hadley. Amherst, Julia Demon, formerly of Laurel Park in Northampton. Champaign, Urbana, and Danville, Illinois, died on Monday, June 22nd at Cooley Dickinson Hospital after a brief illness. She passed in the company of her loving family and friends. Julia was born in Danville, Illinois on December 31st, 1937. She is survived by her five children, Herbert, Jacob, Jessica Ann Lucetti, Amira Davis, and Odyssey Schroeder Demon. Julia is also survived by eight grandchildren and a great-grandchild. The family plans to hold a memorial service and celebration of Julia's life at a later date. And in an article by Emily Klein, Dateline Granby, a Labor for Liberty group creates 250th anniversary quilt as a raffle prize. As Gloria Carver gently unfolds the quilt top onto the table, the glimpses of red, white, and blue slowly reveal an Americana checkerboard of stars and stripes. Carver and Sue Keegan turn the quilt for the other quilters in the room to appreciate. Their exclamations of delight were nearly as bright and shining as the colorful quilt itself. Over the past few months, members of the Granby Council on Aging Quilting Group collectively designed and sewed the quilt to raise funds for Friends of Granby's Elderly. The quilt, inspired by the 250th anniversary of the United States, will be raffled at the Friends of Granby's Elderly Annual Senior Picnic on September 17th. This particular quilt has been carefully curated by crafters ages 67 to 91. It takes hours of labor and precision to create the quilt, Keegan said. But the craftsmanship ensures whichever family takes home this quilt will have it for generations to come. Residents can see the quilt on display around Granby throughout the summer and purchase $10 raffle tickets for a chance to win the blanket. All proceeds go to the Friends of Granby's Elderly, an organization that supports the local Council on Aging. The Granby Council on Aging Quilting Group meets twice a month from 1 to 3 p.m. The 14 members from across the Pioneer Valley bring their latest craft, share recent creations, and chat about their lives. Granby Council on Aging Quilting Group leader Eleanor White has been quilting since she turned 75. Now 91, White finds her favorite part of quilting is not the craft itself, but the socialization. Members leave their grandkids or health concerns outside and instead share the good times, she said. Donna Mugnier of Friends of Granby's Elderly approached White about creating a raffle prize for the organization's fundraiser. When White brought the idea to the group, they immediately decided the winner would receive a quilt. White, Carver, and Keegan perused quilt design books to narrow their pattern choices. Since the patriotic color scheme and stars' shapes could make hundreds of combinations, eventually they opted to go with a design from Quick Method Liberty Quilts. Each of the women dipped into their fabric stash, carefully cut the shapes into a sawtooth star, and stitched together six unique quilt squares. The points need to be very exact, Keegan said. Cutting or sewing off the corner even a little bit will show up. While all the members chipped in, Carver headed the quilt assembly. She sewed the 56 quilt squares together to create the top. Her long arm machine will also take care of the quilting part. Sewing the top, batting and backing of the quilt together with a pattern of the group's choosing. Each quilt square took an estimated 2 hours. Keegan, who is adept in piece quilting, finished in about half the time. Most of the members are experienced quilters with at least 10 years under their belt. Several of the women belong to Hands Across the Valley, an Amherst quilting guild. Mary Hyman has won 2 awards at the Hands Across the Valley Quilt Guild shows. Her applique designs intricately layer smaller pieces of fabric and embroidery to create the illusion of brush strokes. But despite working with advanced techniques, Herman found the quilt squares took longer than expected. "This is not my forte," she said. Quilting for a cause is not new to most of the Granby Council on Aging quilting group. Laura Klein sews geometric quilt tops by hand for shelters. Brenda Knight creates hundreds of baby quilts from 4-inch squares of unique patterns and characters for Shriners Children's New England. Even during the COVID-19 pandemic, when no one could give fabric goods, Knight would meet Shriner staff on the loading dock, giving them 114 quilts. Now the group can add the Friends of Granby's Elderly Quilt Raffle to their list. And back to Northampton in an article by Anthony Camilleri. City man gets 4 to 5 years for assault. Incident left 27-year-old man seriously injured. A 41-year-old Northampton man was sentenced to 4 to 5 years in state prison after being found guilty of a July 2024 assault. After a 2-day trial in Hampshire Superior Court, a jury found Jesse Hosmer guilty of assault and battery, causing serious bodily injuries after he and allegedly 2 others assaulted a 27-year-old man in the parking lot of 256 Pleasant Street. The victim suffered severe facial injuries, including a fractured jaw, and required ambulance transport and treatment at Bay State Medical Center, according to a statement from the Northwestern District Attorney's Office. This was a serious and dangerous attack that occurred in broad daylight in the presence of members of the public, including children, and resulted in significant facial injuries requiring hospitalization, wrote Assistant District Attorney Andrew Covington, who prosecuted the case. "We commend the Northampton Police Department, especially Detective Michael Cronin, for conducting a thorough investigation that helped bring this case to a successful conclusion." 2 others were charged in connection with the assault. Raymond Cordell, 37, of Springfield, pleaded guilty in January and was sentenced to 18 months in the House of Corrections. A 3rd defendant, Christopher Barr, 48, has pleaded not guilty and has yet to go to trial. At Hosmer's trial, the jury was presented with witness testimony, surveillance video, photographs, and medical records. The victim did not testify. Acts of violence, particularly those committed in busy downtown areas and in view of pedestrians, are treated with the utmost seriousness, Covington wrote. Incidents like this will be thoroughly investigated, and those responsible will be identified, prosecuted, and held accountable. The jury returned its verdict after less than 3 hours of deliberation. Judge Michael Callan sentenced Hosmer to 4 to 5 years in state prison, largely following the Commonwealth's recommendation of 4.5 to 5 years. The defense recommended 2.5 years in the House of Correction. Hosmer was represented by attorney Nathaniel Spinney of Wakefield, who explained that he had argued for a lesser sentence based on Hosmer's success in the community prior to the incident. He said that the length of Callan's sentence was largely caused by the fact that it was a joint jurisdiction case. And in an article by Samuel Galinas, live music Horse Pull Town Hall on tap. News briefs from the Hilltowns region. We'll start with Goshen. Saturday will be about Sundays. Tilton Farm, the town's municipal farm on Wing Hill Road, will hold an ice cream social from 1 to 3 p.m. The town's Council on Aging will be scooping ice cream with toppings available. Live music will be presented by Sidetracked, a classic rock band. There are a few picnic tables, but those interested are also invited to bring their own chairs. The event is open to all ages and is entirely free. It is sponsored by a grant from the Goshen Cultural Council and the Massachusetts Cultural Council. Vintage Skinnerd in Worthington. The Leonard Skinnerd tribute band Vintage Skinnerd will perform at the Worthington Golf Course, 113 Ridge Road, on Saturday, beginning at 6:30 p.m. To those attending, don't forget lawn chairs or blankets. Doors open at 5:30 p.m. ahead of their Hotshot Hillbilly show. Tickets cost $25 and can be purchased online. Alcohol can be purchased on site. Kids are welcome, but only service dogs are allowed. Vintage Skinnerd celebrates the 1970s era of the band by replicating the music as it was originally recorded and captures the fire and heart and soul of the band, says the band's website. Horse Pull back again. In Cummington, horsepower will be on display for a second consecutive year as the Cummington Fairgrounds gears up for another horse pull. A horse pull, also known as draft horse pulling, is a competitive event where teams of draft horses, typically two, pull a weighted sled or stone boat. The objective is to determine which team can pull the heaviest load over a set distance. In this case, almost 2 tons over a 12-foot distance. The event begins at 10 a.m. at 97 Fairgrounds Road. Weigh-ins will begin at 7 a.m. Tickets are $5 per person at the gate, but those aged 12 and under are free. Legislators to hold Town Hall. Goshen. Senator Paul Mark, a Democrat from Peru, and Representative Lindsay Sabadosa, Democrat from Northampton, will hold a town hall on Monday at 6 to 8:30 p.m. to discuss recent and upcoming legislation being filed at the State House. Residents will also have the opportunity to ask questions. Refreshments will be provided. The town hall takes place in the John James Memorial Town Hall Auditorium, 42 Main Street. Chesterfield Select Board meeting is Monday at 3 p.m. in town offices at 422 Main Road. An agenda was not posted as of Thursday. Cake and a celebration will cap off Monday's planning board meeting in Williamsburg as members take a vote to approve a finalized draft of the town's comprehensive plan. During the meeting, the board will also elect a chairperson. Steve Smith is currently in that role. The meeting starts at 7 p.m. on the second floor of town offices, 141 Main Street in Haytonville. The Auntie Dunphy School Committee meets on Tuesday at 5:30 p.m. at 1 Petticoat Hill Road. The meeting will discuss line item transfers. The Goshen Chesterfield New Hingham School Committee meets Wednesday at 5:30 p.m. in the New Hingham Regional Elementary School, 30 Smith Road in Chesterfield. The Chesterfield Recreation Committee meets Thursday at 6 p.m. in Town Offices, 422 Main Road. An agenda has yet to be posted. And finally, turning to business, a pitch-perfect connection. Chickadee Karaoke Rooms offers a new note for the city's nightlife by Anthony Camilleri. Those in search of a unique night out in East Hampton can now sing their hearts out at Chickadee Karaoke Rooms, a more than 900 square foot venue for those who want to perform in the privacy of a sound-resistant room. City resident James Crawford first rented the former Rhythm Section Music Shop at 24 Cottage Street last summer. He said his love for both karaoke and East Hampton drove him to open the business and bring added life downtown. After experiencing private vocal lounges while living in Hawaii for 4 years, Crawford, a former photographer, sought to address a local shortage of entertainment options. He explained that unlike bowling or arcades where people take individual turns, group singing creates a unified environment where you're all in it together when you're all singing together. I think we really need that right now when younger folks are glued to their devices and it's hard to find opportunities to have that kind of connection with your friends, he said. Working with the Florence-based architecture firm Meeting House Architecture, Inc., Crawford spent the year converting what he described as one large space into four individual sound-trapping karaoke rooms. Crawford said the appeal of individualized rooms as opposed to a bar with a stage is that they provide a sense of privacy for those who might be nervous singing to or listening to a room full of strangers. He added that by renting a karaoke room, even for just a few hours, customers will have more time on the microphone than they would at a bar's karaoke night. Crawford noted that typical bar karaoke nights only offer a few chances to take the mic, forcing patrons to wait through performances from strangers whose musical tastes they might not share. In contrast, private rooms shift the focus back to the guest. This is an opportunity for you to sing constantly the songs you want to sing. It's more about a connection with the group that you are visiting with, he said. There's people who are very uncomfortable singing in front of a group. Although Crawford is still in the process of securing a state liquor license, he said he has secured one-day liquor licenses for Fridays and Saturdays for the next 6 weeks from the East Hampton Licensing Board. Following its opening night on Thursday, June 25th, Chickadee Karaoke is open from 5 p.m. until midnight on Thursdays, 5 p.m. to 1 a.m. on Fridays, 1 p.m. to 1 a.m. on Saturdays, and from 1 p.m. until 9 p.m. on Sundays. Crawford explained that he decided to keep the business open during the day on Sundays with the hope of providing a place for families to gather and have fun. I've had kids come who've had blasts, absolute blasts, like more fun than any of the other adults, he said. Even before they can read, they're listening to all the Disney songs. They've memorized most of it. All rooms, Crawford said, are equipped with an iPad-based karaoke kiosk, making for a more convenient song selection process than choosing a song from a large laminated menu. Those interested in singing at Chickadee can rent a room for $15 per person for the first hour, and then $12 per person for each additional hour. Rooms can be reserved online at chickadeekaraoke.com. I really believe in this town, Crawford said. I could have opened this business elsewhere, but I see potential in it and the growth in it, and I wanted to be part of it. And finally, AG sets new rooms for elder care homes, new consumer protections crack down on hidden fees and unfair evictions by Allison Kuznets. older adults navigating the move to assisted living residents can benefit from expanded consumer protections beginning in July. Attorney General Andrea Campbell announced finalized regulations Monday requiring assisted living residences to produce straightforward service agreements that specify the cost of services and guidelines for when costs may actually increase. This has been Johanna with today's Daily Hampshire Gazette. Thanks for listening. Take care.
1: And you are listening to Valley Eye Radio. It is Friday, June 26, 2026. In our reader's chair right now, we have Chloe, and she's going to be bringing us the news from Franklin County with the Greenfield Recorder. I'm going to turn it over to her right now.
2: And we'll start out with the regional six-day forecast. Today is a high of 81 with a couple of thunder showers in the afternoon. Tonight is a low of 59 and partly cloudy. Saturday is a high of 80, a low of 60, and partly sunny with a brief shower. Sunday is a high of 86, a low of 58, and a thundershower in spots in the afternoon. Monday is a high of 88, a low of 59, partly sunny and very warm. Tuesday is a high of 85, a low of 65, and an afternoon thunderstorm is possible. Wednesday is a high of 87, a low of 67, and very warm with some sun. $23.7 million library project gets green light by Aaron Lee Hoffman, Montague. Voters gave their blessing for the town to proceed with a debt exclusion to fund its portion of a new $23.7 million library at 38 Avenue A, with 38% of Montague's registered voters casting ballots. According to the unofficial results released late Wednesday, the debt exclusion passed with a simple majority, receiving 1,593 yes votes and 1,248 no votes. Of the 2,846 ballots cast, about 56% of voters were in favor, compared to 44% against. The vote allows the town to borrow its $12 million share of the total project cost, with $11 million from the Massachusetts Board of Library Commissioners funding the rest. "I'm just so excited," Montague Public Library's director, Caitlin Kelly, said Thursday about the vote. "I felt cautiously optimistic through the last few weeks, but I didn't dare to let myself believe truly that we'd be able to move forward until we got the results last night." Polls were open from 7 a.m. to 7 p.m. on Wednesday, with the largest voter turnout coming from Precinct 1 at 50% turnout. Only two of Montague's six precincts, Precinct 2 and Precinct 3, had more no votes than yes votes on the single ballot question. The affirmative vote allows the town to temporarily raise property taxes above the levy limit for the life of the bond, which could be 20 to 30 years. Fundraising and additional grant opportunities will be explored to offset costs to taxpayers. Kelly confirmed in a post on the Montague Public Library's Facebook page Thursday morning. The proposal is for the construction of a 21,000-square-foot, two-story building at 38 Avenue A, which is still in the design phase and will take 10 months to complete. In early 2025, the town secured a $100,000 grant for the project's design and planning phase. The remaining $150,000 was allocated by town meeting voters in May 2024. For the average taxpayer, using fiscal year 2026 data for the average single-family home in Montague, valued at $325,000, the debt exclusion would add an extra $159 per year to a resident's tax bill. Town accountant Angelica Desroche confirmed on Thursday. Citing figures from Desroche, Kelly said This tax impact could be reduced to $64 per year as debts from two other debt exclusion projects, the Turner's Falls High School and the Montague Public Safety Complex, come off the books. Before planning for a new library began, the former Cumberland Farms property was once slated to house a four-story mixed-use structure proposed by New England Wound Care Medical Director Sohal Wayne in February 2020. The pandemic then delayed demolition of the existing structure as well as construction of the new building. Later, the project was reduced to a two-story building for financial reasons before falling through altogether by May 2022. After a fruitless request for proposals, the Montague Economic Development and Industrial Corporation recommended that the old building be demolished. Since 2022, there have been surveys, public meetings, and other outreach efforts to bring the community up to speed on the project details, including a series of presentations in the summer of 2025 from Downs Construction and the architectural firm Schwartz and Silver.

0: This broadcast service is provided by Valley iRadio. The material being read is the copyright property of the publications being read. Access to this program is solely for persons who cannot read the original printed version due to a visual impairment or other disability. By continuing to listen, you confirm that you have such a condition.
1: Library's website. The ground level of the new library will be 11,092 square foot space with the adult book location, local history room, a reading room, and private study spaces. On the second floor, the 9,687 square foot space will include the community room, teen room, an art gallery, and a rooftop terrace on the second street side of the building. Backman explained that the Massachusetts Board of Library Commissioners will continue to work with the town on the ongoing design phase with check-ins and reviews of the plans. As for the grant money, Backman confirmed that the $11 million for the new building is secured, as the money was allocated in a fall 2024 economic development bond that approved $150 million for the MBLC to fund these projects. Kelly explained that the goal is to hit the ground running, to move the project forward with goals to set up a fundraising committee to begin looking at cost reduction options, along with continuing to work with the owner's project manager and architects on design work over the next 10 months. At that time, a public information session to update residents on the project will be scheduled. In reflecting on the vote, Kelly emphasized that she thinks the vote margin wouldn't have been what it was without volunteers keeping residents informed about the project. "It was really such a beautiful collective effort that got us here," she said, "and I don't think any single person can take credit for this project moving forward, but I think the effort of many is going to mean that we have a really beautiful resource that generations of folks in Montague will get to enjoy." One such volunteer, Turner's Fall resident Maggie Sadaway, spoke to her perspective on this generational impact. "I'm hoping that a good number of folks who think cell phones and the internet have made libraries obsolete, or folks who haven't gone to the library in a very long time, will feel welcome at this new one," Sadaway said. "I also hope they will gradually be able to see how much a modern library brings to a town." Town Mulls Leaving Senior Center Agreement by Aliana Mariotta, South Deerfield. With the future home of the South County Senior Center uncertain, the Deerfield Select Board is considering leaving the Senior Center Agreement between the town, Sunderland, and Wheatley. According to the agreement, Deerfield would need to decide by July 1st in order to leave the agreement. Effective with the start of fiscal year 2028 on July 1, 2027. Wheatley and Sunderland's town administrators have received draft letters from Deerfield Town Administrator Christopher Dunn, which would reflect the official document that would be sent if the decision to leave moves forward. According to Wheatley Town Administrator Peter Kane, the letter states that Deerfield hopes to remain a part of the South County Senior Center if the three towns can agree on its next location once the lease for its current location at 22 Amherst Road in Sunderland ends next spring. The message presents the Deerfield Town Hall at 8 Conway Street as the single viable option for the senior center, once renovations for the 1888 building, which will become Deerfield's municipal offices, are complete, according to Kane. At annual town meeting in May, Deerfield voters shot down the South County Senior Center Board of Oversight's proposal to move to the office building at 112 Amherst Road in Sunderland. Before the vote, many attendees voiced a desire for the center to relocate to 8 Conway Street, citing its location in South Deerfield and financial concerns over the 112 Amherst Road property. Deerfield Select Board Chair Blake Gilmore first floated the possibility of Deerfield leaving the agreement at the June 1st Select Board meeting. After mentioning conversations he had with residents about their preference for the senior center to be housed at 8 Conway Street, Gilmore said, "Sending a letter about leaving the agreement gives us time to figure something out. However,

0: Deerfield Select Board and Senior Center Board of Oversight member Trevor McDaniel called Gilmore's idea short-sighted and said he's not interested in Deerfield leaving the agreement. "It's not the right way to go," McDaniel said. "We have to do this together. We're regional, we work well with the other towns, and we work well on many fronts." "Politically, it's a colossal mistake," McDaniel added. "All it's going to do is create animosity toward other towns. I don't see any reason why we can't decide how we would use 8 Conway Street, get an estimate to figure out how much this would cost, and move forward with it. There's no urgency to pull out of working with other towns." During the Whately Select Board meeting on Wednesday, Board Chair Fred Barron and Joyce Palmer Fortune, who chairs the Senior Center Board of Oversight, mentioned several concerns with the draft letter. Barron said the letter might be considered somewhat hypocritical. One of the arguments from Deerfield residents was, "Well, we don't want to be giving money to someone to maintain and upgrade a building that we don't own," Barron said, referencing the Sunderland building proposal that failed to pass at Deerfield's town meeting. "Well, that's what Deerfield is asking Sunderland and Whately to do while not taking 8 Conway Street on for themselves and improving their own building. The other two towns have to pay to improve the building that Deerfield owns." Barron and Palmer Fortune discussed concerns with the senior center being moved to 8 Conway Street, including the Deerfield police station already operating in the same building, the limited parking, and the cost of renovating the building to make it a suitable senior center. The Board of Oversight and Deerfield Finance Committee members have disagreed on the price tag for renovations at 8 Conway Street at Deerfield's town meeting. Finance Committee Chair Julie Chafflant claimed the move would cost $150,000 less than renting the 112 Amherst Road building in Sunderland, despite a feasibility study that found the renovations to make 8 Conway Street into a suitable senior center would come to $5 million. "They're thinking about the senior center as if it was a building, and the senior center really is the people," Palmer Fortune said. "I would not relish having Deerfield break off from the three towns, because then what about the 54% of our members from Deerfield? Where are they going to go? Are they not going to feel welcome?" Given that Deerfield is the current fiduciary for the South County Senior Center and covers 54% of its budget, Palmer Fortune said there's no way the Senior Center Board of Oversight could avoid cutting staff or a significant number of employee hours if Deerfield leaves the agreement. Palmer Fortune said she would consider moving to 8 Conway Street if the senior center were to become a consortium or district and own the building, an idea she proposed at the last Board of Oversight meeting. "I just don't know what all the options are, and we're not going to know in the next week, and Deerfield wants to make this decision in a week," Palmer Fortune said. "I feel like they're holding a gun to our head, and I don't want to make decisions like that." The Deerfield Select Board plans to vote on to whether to leave the agreement when the members meet next week, with meetings scheduled for Monday at 5 p.m. and Tuesday at 6 p.m. The Whately and Sunderland Select Boards will hold a joint meeting on Monday at 6:30 p.m. with the intention of discussing a response to Deerfield Select Board's decision and next steps for finding a new home for the senior center. Summer Eats program underway. Thousands of meals to be served to children, teens in need, bringing gap when school is out. By Madison Schofield, Greenfield. The Greenfield School Department and the statewide food security nonprofit Project Bread are prepared to serve thousands of meals to children this summer after kicking off the annual Summer Eats program on Wednesday afternoon. From now through August 21st, any child under the age of 18 can stop at one of 16 different locations in Greenfield, offering breakfast, lunch, and dinner. The Greenfield Schools Department Director of Food and Nutritional Services, Kristen Osborne, said the program is an essential service that helps a lot of families keep their children fed during the summer when free-at-school meals are not available. "It is crucial programming for kids and households in this region," Osborne said. "It bridges the gap for the summer when school is closed and not providing free breakfast and lunch." Last year, nearly 3 million meals were served at more than 1,500 Summer Eat sites statewide, according to Project Bread. The program, which is federally funded and administered by the state government and local school districts, allows children and teenagers access to free meals each day, Monday through Friday. Summer is a time for kids to play, explore, and recharge. But for many families across Massachusetts, it also means worrying about how to put food on the table. Aaron McEler, president of the CEO of Project Bread, said in a statement, "Summer Eats exists so that every child has a meal. Whether it's at a local park, a library, or a school, the program is there for kids and teens. No cost, no registration, no one left behind." No registration or ID is required for Summer Eats meals. Parents or guardians, if they wish, can visit the sites to pick up meals for their children. Additionally, those receiving food do not need to be students in the school district that handles the meals. During Wednesday's Summer Eats kickoff event at the Green River Swimming and Recreation Area, families got to sample some of the options on this summer's menu, including fried chicken, salad and fresh berries, while catching up with friends, playing lawn games, and connecting with other organizations offering summer resources. Greenfield resident Crystal Payant joked that she came to the program kickoff mostly because she just didn't feel like cooking that day. She's used the program previously and would use it again in the future as it makes keeping her family fed easier. "We used the summer meal program last year," Payant said. "It's great and super helpful." Staff served about 1,000 meals each day across the various Greenfield sites last year. Heidi Fortin and Sarah Hannon of Franklin County's YMCA said the organization is happy to partner with the schools and serve as one of the meal sites. "Starting next week, anybody in the community can come to the Y's game room and we'll serve them lunch through the Summer Eats program," Hannon said. The Summer Eats program also provides meals to the Greenfield Recreation Department's summer camp participants. Recreation Director Christy Moore said it's a great partnership, ensuring campers are fed while also offering accessible meals locations for the Greenfield School Department. "They utilize our parks a lot to serve the community. We have a summer camp that's hosted there, and they come in and provide free breakfast and lunch to our campers and anybody in the community that needs a meal," Moore said. "I appreciate everything their service program does for the youth in the community." Meal sites. Drive-through grab-and-go sites are open from 11 a.m. to 12:30 p.m., Greenfield High School will be open weekdays from June 29th to August 21st, and Greenfield Middle School will be open June 29th to August 14th. These sites offer breakfast and lunch only. The Green Wave food truck will provide breakfast and lunch at the Layden Woods apartment building between Lilac and Bayberry Courts from 10:20 to 10:50 a.m. The Legion Avenue parking lot from 11:10 to 11:25 a.m. The Greenfield Gardens at 58 Prey Drive from 11:40 a.m. to 12:10 p.m. Hillside Park on Grove Street from 12:20 to 12:50 p.m. And the Oak Courts Housing Complex in front of 7 Oak Courts from 1 to 1:30 p.m. The truck will be traveling to these sites through August 21st. The Greenwave food truck will bring dinner to Greenfield Skate Park on Chapman Streets on Mondays, the Greenfield Public Library on Main Street on Tuesdays, Just Roots Community Farm on Glenbrook Drive on Wednesdays, and Foster's Supermarket on Allen Street on Thursdays. The truck will be at each of these locations from 5 to 6 p.m. through August 14th. Those looking to have a sit-down meal for breakfast or lunch can go to the Green River Swimming and Recreation Area on Nash Mills Road. Breakfast is from 8:30 to 9:30 a.m., and lunch is from 11:30 a.m. to 12:30 p.m. The game room at Franklin County's YMCA on Main Street is noon to 12:30 p.m., and Greenfield High School's breakfast is 8 to 8:15 a.m. Lunch is from 11:30 to noon until August 21st. Greenfield High School site will open July 6th. There will also be breakfast at the Academy of Early Learning from 8 to 8:15 and lunch from 11:30 to 11:45. And breakfast at Camp Kiwani or Health Camp Road from 8 to 8:45 and lunch from 11:45 to 12:15. Nearby in Shelburne, the Wise Camp Apex will offer breakfast from 7:45 a.m. to 8:45 and lunch from 11:30 a.m. to 12:30 p.m. For more information about Greenfield's Summer Eats program, visit gpsk12.org. To view more sites that are participating in the program in Massachusetts, visit projectbread.org. Two staff members lauded upon retirement by Madison Schofield, Northfield. The Pioneer Valley Regional School District School Committees recently recognized the service of two Northfield Elementary School staff members, Lisa Wheeler and Deb Polier, who retired at the end of the school year. NES is losing two remarkable women, Deb Polier and Lisa Wheeler. Thank you for your service to our children. Thank you for your service to our families. Superintendent Patricia Kinsella told the retirees last week during a school committee meeting, "We will miss you greatly, and we wish you the very best as you enter this next chapter." Lisa Wheeler, after 31 years of teaching first grade at Northfield Elementary, Lisa Wheeler's daughter, Katie Wheeler, said her mother has been an inspiration not only to her, but to all of the students she's taught over the years. "I was asked to say a few words today to recognize my mom's 31 years of service in education. But as I sat down to write this, I kept asking myself, how do you possibly summarize 31 years?" said Katie Wheeler, who followed in her mother's footsteps by becoming a teacher for second grade at Sheffield Elementary School. 31 years of changing lives, building relationships, navigating challenges, celebrating successes, and showing up day after day with children and families who aren't even your own. Katie Wheeler spoke to the impact her mother's had on her students. When she was growing up, whenever they went to the grocery store to get ice cream, they'd be stopped by current students and former students wanting to say hello. "As a teenager and child, I found it quite annoying, but now I find it quite incredible. As I follow in her footsteps and begin to make my own career in education, I've come to realize just how much of an impact one person can have," Katie Wheeler continued. "In just 180 short days, a teacher can change the trajectory of a child's life." Katie Wheeler said Lisa Wheeler has always approached education with compassion, energy, patience, and resilience, treating her students with kindness and enthusiasm. Lisa Wheeler called working at Northfield Elementary a fabulous journey and said it was a particularly special experience to teach at the school where her children attended. "It's a place where I was able to bring my own children while teaching there and watching them fulfill their lives and becoming educators and their careers going forth," Lisa Wheeler said. "I appreciate all that NES has given me over the years, a home, and it's always going to have a special place in my heart." Deborah Polier. Polier has served as Northfield Elementary cafeteria manager for the past 4 years and was described by Food Services Director Cheryl Brown as someone who can hold down the fort all by herself. "I've had the wonderful pleasure of working with Deb for the last 4 years in Northfield Food Services. She has been a pleasure to work with," Brown said. "She's been really great." Kinsella added that Polier has been dear to the district and she's sad to see her go. Brown said she hopes Polier enjoys her retirement and spending time in her garden. Polier joked she would finally have time to try out recipes for herself and not just cook dishes that are on the school menu. She said she'd have to drop off some of the treats she makes for the school staff. "I guess I'll be able to pull out my own cookbooks and baking books," Polier said, "and start to do the fun stuff. And probably drop it off for everybody because I really don't want to eat it all." West County Notebook. Coleraine passes both special town meeting articles. Coleraine. 68 voters passed both articles on Tuesday's special town meeting warrant by majority. Article 1 asked the town to appropriate a sum of money for its assessment to the Mohawk Trail Regional School District. At annual town meeting, Coleraine voted down the operating assessment. However, because the majority of the district's 8-member towns approved the assessment, Coleraine needed to go back and appropriate the funds. The town's operating assessment to Mohawk Trail is $2.78 million. Passage of Article 2 established an elderly and disabled taxation aid fund. The affirmative vote also creates a taxation aid committee to be made up of the chair of the Board of Assessors, the town treasurer, and 3 citizens to be chosen by the select board. Friends of the Arms Library to host a book sale, Shelburne Falls. The Friends of the Arms Library will host a book sale outside of the library on Bridge Street on Saturday, July 18th. In the case of rain, the book sale will be moved the following week to July 25th. The event will run from 10 a.m. to 3 p.m., regardless of which day it is held on. For more information, visit the Friends of the Arms Library Facebook page. Follow the Trolley Day, coming to Shelburne Falls. The Shelburne Falls Trolley Museum, in a collaboration with Pothole Pictures, will hold a Follow the Trolley Day on Saturday, June 27th. In addition to the museum operating during its regular hours of 11 a.m. to 5 p.m., special events will take place throughout the day. At 2 p.m., a guided bus tour of Coleraine to the original site of the Shelburne Falls Trolley will begin, and self-guided tours of the trolley route will be available all day. The tour leaves from Shelburne Falls Trolley Museum. Beginning at 7:30 p.m. at the Shelburne Falls Theater at Memorial Hall in 1928, silent film Speedy will be screened. Music will be performed from 7 p.m. until the movie starts. Prices start at $5 for adults and $4 for children. Museum admission is $3 for children aged 6 to 17, and children ages 5 and under are admitted for free. Making skating accessible. Ice Cream Alley gives away skateboards to kids in need, by Madison Schofield, Greenfield. Ice Cream Alley on Main Street is serving up more than just sundaes this summer. The shop is also giving away skateboards to youngsters in need. The skateboards are part of an ongoing project that Ice Cream Alley has been working on since 2023, following the opening of the Greenfield Skate Park. Co-owner Brian Dolan said he wants to ensure that every kid who wants to try skateboarding and use the new park can do so regardless of financial means. It seemed like a pretty low bar for us to get equipment. We just thought this is a barrier we can overcome, he said. We wanted to make sure everyone has a chance to choose something positive and try skating. I think it can have a real impact on low-income kids. Dolan said children from low-income families don't always have the same opportunities as other kids or have the money to purchase a skateboard, which can cost about $150. To ensure everyone can give skating a try, Ice Cream Alley spent $500 on skateboards, supplemented by several $1,000 donated by community members. Over the past few years, Dolan and Ice Cream Alley has given away more than 30 skateboards, thanks to Theory Skate Shop, who gave them a discount, allowing Ice Cream Alley to stretch the dollars further and purchase more. Theory Skate Shop gave us a terrific deal, Dolan said. They have come through for us every time. Dolan, a skateboarder himself, said he's seen firsthand how positive and supportive the skating community is and how it can boost kids' confidence while keeping them active and out of trouble. When you're at the skate park, you're a skater, and any other background or cultural identity doesn't matter, Dolan said. That's a wonderful thing. Dolan said that after Ice Cream Alley gave out all the skateboards it had in 2023, he bought more to keep the program going. And it's become a continuous cycle of buying skateboards, giving them away, and buying more. Hopefully everyone who wants one gets one. Even if we're out, we put their name on the wait list, Dolan said. Whenever we run out, we start again. We're gauging the need based on how many skateboards we're giving out. Ice Cream Alley currently has 7 skateboards to give away. Anyone who's interested can contact the store at hello@icecreamalley.com. In previous years, the shop has solicited community donations to support the project. This year, however, Dolan said the business is funding the program itself, but he appreciates the community members continuing to spread the word so that more young people can find out about the available skateboards. North Quabbin Notebook. Orange Select Board makes 5 appointments. The Select Board made 5 appointments at its most recent meeting. Dennis Andrews, Lori McDonald, and William Johnson were appointed to the Disability Commission. Larry Delaney's appointment as Sanitation Superintendent, which was going to expire on Friday, was renewed. And Corey Wells was appointed to the Orange Economic Development and Industrial Corporation, effective July 1st. Select Board votes on FY27 transfer station fees. Orange. The Select Board voted unanimously to set the fiscal year 2027 transfer station fees, which have increased to reflect heightened costs of removal. Individual bags will go from $3.25 apiece to $3.50 apiece, whereas packs of 5 will go from $16.25 to $17.50, and packs of 10 will go from $32.50 to $35. Disposal of demolition materials will cost $12 to up to 100 pounds, $18 up to 150 pounds, and $60 up to 500 pounds. Wooden furniture disposal will increase from $6 to $7. Sinks will increase from $8 to $9. Kitchen and dining room tables will cost $12 to get rid of. And the price of paint disposal will rise from $1 to $2 per quart and $3 to $4 per gallon. Disposal of carpets will increase from $6 to $7. And the price to get rid of a mattress will increase from $60 to $65. Larry Delaney, the town's superintendent of highways, cemeteries, and parks, noted at the most recent select board meeting that transfer station employee charges by volume. There's no scale on site. He said a scale would be a $100,000 investment. North County Notebook. Montague residents to lead sound bath. Northfield. The community is invited to experience a sound bath performed by Montague resident Cheryl Sadler Twyon of Touch of Sakura using crystal singing bowls at Dickinson Memorial Library on Friday, June 26th from 6 to 7 p.m. The program will be held upstairs in the children's room. A sound bath is a personal and reflective experience in the presence of others, feeling vibrations that can facilitate emotional and physical healing. July 12th Ice Cream Social, Warwick. Residents are invited to make their own sundaes with homemade sauces and toppings on the town common on Sunday, July 12th from 1 to 3 p.m. The event will include music by Warwick's own Char and Dave Beach, and there will be free tag sale spaces for Warwick residents. Picnic tables will be available on the common, but attendees are advised they can bring chairs to ensure they have a comfortable spot. The event supports the local programming and worldwide mission programs of the Trinitarian Congregational Church. Seeing the world in a different light. Franklin Tech Camera Club brings beauty to hospital with photo exhibit by Gabriella Orta Roman, Greenfield. Though a hospital is often a place where patients and their families arrive feeling at their worst amid medical problems, Franklin County Technical School's Camera Club is providing a way to brighten the day for visitors. The Camera Club, led by English teacher Jason Butinski, was approached by volunteer coordinator Katie Karen from Bay State Franklin Medical Center about an opportunity to showcase the photography skills the students learn throughout the year. "We've had sort of a small group of kids," Butinski said, "but we've never really had a project to work on, which is something that I desperately wanted for them. While the club has existed for several years, having photos on display at Bay State Franklin marks the club's first major public exhibit, which will come to a close on June 30th. The opportunity gave students a goal to work toward and a chance to see their work displayed outside the classroom. "We were hanging some of our art around the school," Butinsky said, "but without there being an end goal, it wasn't a challenge." In preparation for the exhibit, students spent months developing their skills and taking photos. The group took field trips, including to the Northampton and to the Magic Wings Butterfly Conservatory in South Deerfield, allowing them to practice finding interesting photo compositions in natural environments as well as cityscapes. Among the students whose work is featured is 16-year-old Northfield resident and camera club president, Ren Gradoya. Since joining her freshman year, Gradoya has enjoyed photographing nature, animals, flowers, and cityscapes. She also has a particular interest in black and white photography. In Gradoya's opinion, photography is less about expensive equipment and more about perspective. The club emphasizes creativity over technology and welcomes photographers of all experience levels. While some members use cameras, others can use their phones. "Anybody can join and anybody can start doing photography," she said. "It's very inclusive." The exhibit at Bay State Franklin represents how far the club has come. When Gradoya first joined, the group consisted of 3 members. As membership grew, students began sharing ideas, learning from one another, and developing their own artistic styles. "We were a very small club," she said, noting that there are now 9 members, "but everybody likes putting in equal effort into their photos." According to Butinsky, the project is another way that Franklin Tech students can contribute to the broader community. "We talk all the time about having high school kids volunteer in the community," he said. "For these kids, it was a project that they worked on for several months." Beyond technical skills, Butinsky said he believes photography teaches students to look at the world differently. "I think the kids did a pretty great job of starting to see more art in the world around them," he said. He also sees photography as an opportunity for students to slow down in an increasingly fast-paced world. "Everything's so fast-paced in the world today," Butinsky commented. "It's kind of a nice opportunity for them to slow things down and spend more time with the environment around them." That perspective is especially important at a time when nearly everyone carries a camera in their pocket. While smartphones have made taking pictures easier than ever, Butinsky believes photography remains valuable because it encourages students to observe their surroundings more carefully. Whether students were searching for butterflies at Magic Wings or looking for interesting angles in downtown Northampton, the goal was not simply to take pictures, but to learn how to notice details that others might overlook. "It's an opportunity for kids to see the world in a different light," Butinsky said. The exhibit also creates a broader goal. While hospital patients and visitors may only spend a few minutes looking at the photos, both Butinsky and his students hope those moments can make a difference and help ease stress. "I feel very glad that our photography can put some people at ease," Gradoya said. And we have 3 obituaries and 1 death notice today. Tallahassee, Florida, Eleanor Boynton Jones, a lifelong resident of Northampton, died on May 29th at the home of her daughter, Mary Catherine Jones. Eleanor was born on June 11th, 1941. After graduating from the parochial school of Florence in Northampton, Eleanor attended the College of Our Lady at the Elms in Chicopee, where she earned her AB degree. The following year, she was one of the first postgraduate students to be awarded a Master in Education of the Deaf degree at Smith College. This prepared her for a 45-year teaching career at Clark School for the Deaf in Northampton. In addition to her daughter and grandson in Japan, Eleanor survived by her husband, Peter Jones of Florence, her daughter, Mary Catherine Jones, her husband, and their daughter. The memorial observance will take place on Saturday, July 18th in the ballroom at the Marriott Courtyard in Hadley from 2 to 5 p.m. Attleboro. Joan Kellogg Taylor, 95, formerly of New Salem, Athol, and Greenfield, died on June 20th at Brookdale Assisted Living with her daughters at her bedside. Joan was born in Orange on March 7th, 1931. She graduated from Orange High School in 1949 and then put herself through Bay Path Junior College, graduating in 1951. Survivors include sons Mark and Jay, daughters Leslie Taylor, Lauren Libman, and Amy Nelson, 8 grandchildren, and 10 great-grands. There will be no calling hours. A service is planned for Wednesday, July 1st at 11:30 a.m. at Whitty's Funeral Home. Interment will follow at the North New Salem Cemetery. Athol. With heavy hearts, we announce the passing of Josephine Ann Hyde Herbert, born August 29, 1934, and departing this life June 19th. A lifelong resident of Petersham, Mass., Anne was a beacon of compassion and humility in her community. Anne was a loving mother to her children, Martha Arsenal, John Hyde, Cheryl Austin, and Margaret Hume. She also leaves 3 grandchildren and 3 great-grands. In honor of Anne, we encourage you to share your memories and upload photos on her memorial page at www.macfamilyfh.com. Please join us in remembering a life well-lived and a person well-loved. Services will be determined at a later date. Mac Family Funeral Home in Orange is assisting the family with arrangements. Robert E. McCaud, Greenfield, Mass. Robert E. McCaud, age 84, passed Monday, June 22, 2026. Private services with military honors, USN, MA, VA, Cemetery, Winchendon, Mass. Reverend John Williams to officiate. McCarthy Funeral Homes is entrusted with Bob's care. We need to keep ourselves strong. Welcome Committee to Host Benefit Dance by Johnny Deppin, Shelburne Falls. Proceeds from a summer benefit dance organized by the Shelburne Falls Welcome Committee will go towards supporting immigrants in Western Massachusetts who've been affected by cuts to immigrant and refugee services. The dance will be held on June 27th from 7 to 9 p.m. at the Shelburne Buckland Community Center, 53 Main Street. The Psychedelic Farm Girls will perform live music, and there will be a raffle featuring local art from Molly Cantor, Stephen Earp, and Cosima Hughes, as well as other items like a stay at a bed and breakfast in Shelburne Falls and coupons to village restaurants. Baked goods can also be purchased by donation. The suggested donation to attend the benefit dance is $10 to $20. Janice Sorensen, a member of Shelburne Falls Welcome Committee, who joined about 8 months ago, said the citizen group has done a lot of work since the beginning of 2025, including paying for immigration lawyers, providing financial support to asylum seekers, finding affordable housing for immigrants, and paying for medical equipment and scrubs for 18 nursing students who immigrated to the country, among other things. The list goes on, Sorensen said. Our funds went down and we still have a lot of needs coming our way. The Shelburne Falls Welcome Committee was formed in December 2024 to raise money for and to support the Raima family from Syria that was seeking refugee status and authorization to come to the United States. The Welcome Corps program, which allowed community members and private citizens to band together to sponsor refugees' resettlement, was canceled by the federal government. While members of the group are willing to see if the program restarts, organizer Jackie Walsh said in a statement that they turn their focus to the Rima family who are already in the United States and other immigrants in Western Massachusetts. We have provided funds to help immigrants with rent, moving costs, food, driving lessons, hiring lawyers, and have helped them with asylum applications, free temporary housing, registering for school, and more, Walsh said. The citizens group is seeking to raise $2,000 through the benefit dance. Those who can attend the dance are encouraged to make a donation at tinyurl.com/KSUB7EC6. The dance is co-sponsored by the Ashfield Affinity Group, the West County Climate Circle, the Coleraine Women's Huddle, the Health Affinity Group, and the Shelburne Falls Welcome Committee. It's going to be fun, Soren said. It's a tough time right now. As important as feet on the ground work is, we need to keep ourselves strong and bring joy to the moment. Blending nutrition and creativity. New Juice Bar serves up wellness, community, connection, and artistic creation by Aaron Leigh Hoffman. At Turner's Falls' newest juice bar, physical wellness meets community creativity. Located behind a vibrant purple and blue storefront at 109 Avenue A, Ritual Bowl has officially opened its doors, delivering on 35-year-old owner Cindy Ferrer's vision to nourish both the body and mind by combining freshly made nutritious juices, acai bowls, and smoothies with a space for artistic creation and community connection. I had this idea to combine nourishment and creativity as one thing, Ferrer explained. Ritual Bowl essentially is not just a space to come and get smoothies, but it's a space that encourages you to nourish yourself through getting something healthy, like cold-pressed juice, but also having space to make art. The space features a dining bar top alongside additional seating. The dining room features a large hummingbird mural painted by multidisciplinary artist Mr. Mustard, as well as a dedicated art space for patrons to create their own artwork. An adjacent ritual room, which when completed will honor members of the Montague community for their contribution to the five villages. Ferrer, a New City native who moved to Turner's Falls with her partner in 2019, is an artist and educator. She's also the former owner of Terrestrial Roots Company, a retail cannabis shop. Her inspiration for opening a health-focused eatery stems from a personal commitment to self-care and nutritional wellness, noting that her interest in plant medicine and smoothie making began in her 20s. Ferrer also recalled how readily available bowls were during a visit to Puerto Rico, contrasting that with the limited options available on her return to Western Massachusetts. Realizing she possessed the skills to craft them, she wanted to bring these options to local residents. I don't need to do this alone, Ferrer said. We can all have fun, create, eat well, and nourish our bodies through food and art. And I hope people can come in, feel that energy, and get inspired. The entire menu at Ritual Bowl will be made fresh in-house. The cold-pressed juices feature specific combinations of minerals and micronutrients designed to help support immunity, energy, and hydration. Customers can build their own acai bowls with toppings like peanut butter or Nutella, or choose from a selection of fruit flavor profile for smoothies, such as berry, matcha, and tropical fruit. Savory avocado toast and sweet peanut butter and banana toast round out the food menu, alongside fresh pastries sourced from Lemon Bakery in Amherst. Ferrer aims to keep costs accessible by sourcing ingredients locally, including partnering with neighboring farm-to-table restaurant Great Falls Harvest. As Ritual Bowl establishes itself, Ferrer has continued to build out the ritual room, which she describes as a homage to community members who have contributed to Montague. Ferrer said the name reflects her desire to encourage patrons to pause for small, daily grounding practices. Her hope is for the room to become a space where individuals can find a quiet moment to be grateful for where they are in a moment and remember those who came before them that helped shape the community. Ultimately, Ferrer wants to emphasize that healthy eating is entirely about lifestyle balance. It's encouraging our community to have that sense of balance. If you need to have a break from the heavier foods and items that are out there, you can always balance it out with lighter items. Virtual Bowl is open 10 a.m. to 3 p.m. on Thursdays and Sundays and 11 a.m. to 5 p.m. on Fridays and Saturdays. The business will also feature extended evening hours on the first Friday of every month to participate in Turner Falls' First Friday events. Business Briefs. Art Deviation Gallery moves, Greenfield. Art Deviation Gallery and Store has moved from 365 Main Street to inside Whitney Hill Antiques, one-third of a mile away. Collaborators J.J. White and Lee Matthews started selling items out of the 50-square-foot space they rent on February 1st and closed the former location later that month. $1,000 a month in rent was a little hard to come anywhere near breaking even, White said. We did more in sales in the first month here than we did in 3 months at the gallery. The space, rented for $200 a month, offers an eclectic mix of antiques and artwork, with far more stuff kept in storage. There was not a lot of foot traffic at 365 Main Street. Really, it's hard, Matthew said. Whereas this place is so wonderful with all the foot traffic, it really gives people a destination and so much inventory. Greenfield Cooperative Bank highlights strong growth and community impact at annual meeting. Greenfield. Greenfield Cooperative Bank, GCB, held its 121st annual meeting on June 16th, where bank leadership shared financial results, celebrated employee achievements, and highlighted the bank's continued commitment to serving communities throughout Franklin, Hampshire, and Hampton counties. During the meeting, bank executives emphasized GCB's cooperative banking philosophy and community-based approach. The bank continued to expand its lending activities, including supporting 13 families through the Federal Home Loan Bank of Boston Down Payment Assistance Program. Investments in technology and customer convenience included enhancements to digital banking services, new payment solutions, and the completion of the Northfield Branch renovation project. Eversource Training helps protect wildlife and its right of way, Springfield. Eversource recently hosted its annual Turtlepalooza Wildlife Protection Training Program to strengthen workers' expertise in identifying and protecting turtles that call the company's right of way home. With the support of wildlife experts and a specially trained turtle-sniffing dog, workers spent the day in Agawam practicing how to spot and safely relocate the turtles away from areas where vegetation management work is taking place. Dozens of Eversource employees and contractors participated in the hands-on training to learn how to track and protect species like the eastern box turtle that inhabit the low-lying areas beneath the company's electric transmission lines. The team located 15 turtles in the right of way. Sports. Post 81 remain perfect. Greenfield overcomes early deficit with team's timely hitting and solid pitching by Shea. By Adam Hargraves, West Springfield. Greenfield Post 81 won its sixth straight, dispatching West Springfield Post 207 7-2 on Wednesday at Quigley Field on the campus of West Springfield Middle School. It was only the second game of the season where Greenfield faced a deficit. Four runs in the top of the third gave Greenfield the lead for good in the victory. Greenfield expects closer games as it moves into the second half of the season. I know we're going to score runs, so when we're down early, I'm not really worried, Greenfield coach Alex Ciano said. Once the playoffs come, we're going to see everyone's best pitcher. That's the way it is. You just hope you're ready for that. We hope we play some closer games down the stretch. We start our second round of games against each team, so I think we start seeing more of the number ones. The perfect player. Pochettino thinks highly of Roldan. Could use him at some point during the tournament. Washington Post, Irvine, California. Christian Roldan is not the face of the U.S. men's national team, not the midfielder around whom Mauricio Pochettino builds his best lineup, not the player casual fans tune in to see. But at the same point, during this World Cup, Roldan may be exactly the kind of player that Pochettino needs. The United States has already won its group and secured its place in the knockout round. Its next defining game will come July 1st in Santa Clara, California. Before then came Thursday's group stage finale against Turkey, one that offered Pochettino a chance to rest his starters and test the depth of a roster that will need more than its best 11 to make a deep run. The team lost to Turkey 3-2, with Tyler Adams carrying a yellow card from the Americans' opening match. There was little reason to expose one of the U.S. team's most important players. Several reserves were asked to play significant minutes Thursday, options that included Austin Trusty, Joe Scally, Sebastian Bell-Harder, Tim Weah, Gio Reyna, and Brendan Aaronson. Battling a muscle strain, Roldan was anticipated to wait his turn. He's used to it. The 31-year-old midfielder's national team life has often required patience, flexibility, and a willingness to measure his value in ways that do not always appear on a stat sheet. He didn't play a single minute in the 2022 World Cup, and entering Thursday night, hasn't yet seen the pitch in this year's tournament. So when Pochettino called Roldan the perfect player in the fall, the phrase felt almost comically oversized. Pochettino, after all, has coached generational superstars, and Roldan has spent his entire professional career with MLS's Seattle Sounders, and even he didn't think he'd have a spot on the World Cup roster. "Obviously very surprised," he said of Pochettino's generous assessment. "Look, this is a coach that's coached Mbappe, Neymar, Messi, and then for him to call me a perfect player, a guy in his 30s, at the Sounders his whole career, it's obviously very humbling." But to Pochettino, perfection is not the same as stardom. He was describing something closer to trust. Roldan is not perfect because he can do what the best players in the world do. He's perfect in a coach's sense because he's willing to do what a team needs, in games, in training, away from the field, without needing the role to flatter him. "I try to do what's best for the guys in the locker room," Roldan said in an interview. "He's such an important part of this team and culture and energy of this group," said goalkeeper Matt Friis. "He's really bringing the guys together." And that's it for this edition of the Greenrick Field Recorder, Friday, June 26, 2026. I'm Chloe. Thank you for listening to Valley Eye Radio.
1: And thank you, Chloe, for that reading of the recorder. And as she mentioned, it is Monday, June 29th. I'm sorry, it is not Monday. It's Friday. I am jumping ahead. But so I didn't want you to think that the weekend has been erased. Nope. It is Friday, June 26th. And we've got the Saturday and Sunday. Hope you're going to have a wonderful, safe weekend. And just a reminder that July 3rd, we are going to have special programming. That's a week from today, because that's when the observation of July 4th, which is, of course, Saturday, with all the fireworks. That's in a week, so just make your plans accordingly. And we're going to have more just ahead on Valley Eye Radio.
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Hello, I'm Carola Liberty, college professor, writer, and eternal optimist. Today, I'm reading The Reminder, East Longmeadow, Longmeadow, Hamden, and Wilbraham, June 25, 2026. Our headlining article, Smith finishes 16-year career as ELPS superintendent. By Peter Tuohy, East Longmeadow. East Longmeadow Public Schools is closing a nearly two-decade chapter at the end of June with the retirement of Superintendent Gordon Smith as it prepares for a new era under Dr. Joanne Menard. Smith began his superintendency back in July 2010 and will retire on June 30. The district hired Menard in January for a July start. She is currently assistant superintendent for curriculum and instruction for Holliston Public Schools. Smith's career didn't start out in education, but in the New York City business world. He graduated from Vermont's Middlebury College in 1988 and joined the West Vaco Corporation in Midtown Manhattan. Smith said he was at a crossroads after a few years, so he began taking education courses at Fairfield University, which led to some volunteer work at the local Boys and Girls Club and his enrollment at the University of Bridgeport. He stated, "The rest is history. I got a master's in education and began my career in education," Smith said. "I had always enjoyed coaching and working with children and students and so forth. There was always a little piece of me that said, maybe I should do that. Maybe I should look into it. So I just said, all right, I have a job, so I'm doing all right. But I can take night courses and see what it's like." And I was hooked. Smith climbed his way up every rung of the educational ladder, working as a paraprofessional, a teacher, assistant principal at both the middle and high school levels, a high school principal, and eventually superintendent. He joined East Longmeadow High School as assistant principal in 2002, his first job after moving to Western Massachusetts, but left to become Ludlow High School's principal in 2004. He said the one thing that moved him out of principalship was the chance to return to East Longmeadow. "With what I was doing as a principal, I thought it was pretty successful and things were going well, but East Longmeadow was looking for a superintendent and I really enjoyed my time in the community," Smith said. "I thought, well, if I'm going to take a shot, this would be the position I want." That was in 2010 and it worked out and I've been here ever since and really enjoyed it. It's an incredible community. Smith said the best part of his job is the student, family, and community interaction, stating, "If that could be the entire day, that would be awesome. But there's always paperwork and other things." He added that it takes a village to do an accomplished job and that all of the people in the district have been phenomenal, giving credit to the various school committees he worked alongside. "They just really have collaborative and always willing to do the work," Smith said. All school districts had some challenges, and that's not always easy, and it requires work. Smith leaves superintendency with two lessons he cited as important for success in an education career: to be self-reflective and always have an open mind. Make sure that you're reflecting on what you've done and what you may achieve or what challenges remain, Smith said.
Be self-reflective so that you can correct and get better. Have a growth mindset. Be open to new ideas, open to new ways of doing things, because it's so easy to get comfortable and say, this is the way we've always done it. One of the greatest things about education is every year you have new students. So the way we've always done it may not be the best way for these new students. Smith made sure to thank the community for being welcoming, supportive, and collaborative during his career. He said, the biggest thing is thank you. I can't really say that enough. He added that he will focus on spending time with his family before looking ahead towards what's next and where else he can support, contribute, and have some positive impact. Sounds like he is not done, but he will be missed in East Longmeadow. And now heading over to Longmeadow, Select Board reorganizes, approves borrowing for projects. By Peter Tuohy. Longmeadow.

0: 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The material being read is the copyright property of the publications being read. Access to this program is solely for persons who cannot read the original printed version due to a visual impairment or other disability. By continuing to listen, you confirm that you have such a condition.
1: Board. Town Treasurer Eric Brunel and Finance Director Ian Coddington were also present at the meeting to answer questions on the bond anticipation notes before the vote. BANS are short-term debt that municipalities can use to fund projects before rolling into long-term borrowing. The four projects under the ban are the middle school construction at $60 million, $8 million for water main improvements, $1.92 million for sewer improvements, and $1.5 million for water meters. The town went out to bid for the $71.5 million ban and received five bids on June 9, accepting BNY Mellon Capital Markets LLC's bid with a one-year borrowing 4% interest rate, net interest cost of 2.71%, and a $914,782 premium. Select Board Member Andrew Lamb said he is more comfortable with the ban after discussing it with Coddington. He said it gets the town to a point where it can do the borrowing later, but that it's important to acknowledge that the borrowing comes with some risk. We're basically just paying interest on this, and there's no principal being paid, Lamb said. It might work out in our favor, especially if interest rates go down when we make the major borrowing, but it's also possible it could go the other way. Coddington said that financing traditionally comes first in the form of short-term borrowing during the construction phase of large projects. When we had Long Meadow High School, when we had the DPW building, we did a similar thing, Coddington said. We borrowed short-term during the phase of construction and then ultimately borrowed within a long-term borrowing once construction was substantially complete. Nothing has changed here. Lamb is correct that we do have some interest rate risk. Coddington added that the financial advisors monitor rates throughout the entire process and that every long-term project has the ability to issue refinancing, which the town took advantage of for the high school. Refinancing saved us a pretty penny, Coddington said. It is something that ultimately does have risk in the short term and also the long term, but it's something that is monitored. The select board unanimously approved six motions and expects the funds by June 22. The total amount back will be paid back with any accrued interest and the premium on June 22, 2027. Residents can view the financial spreadsheets for the borrowing and read the exact votes in the Select Board's June 15 agenda at longmeadowma.gov. Staying in Long Meadow, Farmers Market props up local businesses through October by Peter Tuohy. Long Meadow. Long Meadow's one-stop shop for local goods is officially back for the summer and remains through the fall, offering items from fresh baked bread to skincare products. The Long Meadow Farmers Market kicked off the 2026 season on June 18 and will return every Thursday until October 29 at the Long Meadow Shops, 690 Bliss Road, from noon to 6. Long Meadow Shops marketing consultant Melissa Pive said the market began around 15 years ago when a local farmer asked

0: could use the shop's parking lot once a week to sell goods. At that time, there weren't as many farmers' markets popping up as there are these days, Peavy said. Now it seems that all the towns in our Western Mass community have a local farmers' market, which is great. It's just something fun to do with your family. It's fresh food. It's shopping local. We love all of that. Peavy said people love shopping at the market and that it has a loyal group of people visiting each week with a mix of new people sprinkled in. The market offers two new vendors this year, Quarry Pond Farm and Bread by Kara. Peavy said she is excited to welcome both in. Quarry Pond Farm is an East Longmeadow hobby farm. 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Bread by Kara, an Enfield, Connecticut cottage bakery, specializes in sourdough and yeasted bread, with items like babkas, scones, and challah. Barry Knoll Gardens is a returning vendor and will be selling all the veggies and items that every farmer's market needs to have, according to Peavy. Speed and Sprocket Cycle Works, a Northampton mobile bike shop, will also be stopping in from time to time. Peavy added that the Longmeadow Shops loves doing the farmer's market and propping up local small businesses. We're all for people shopping local, Peavy said. 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Shoppers can keep tabs for different farmers market guests and future events on the shop's Instagram and Facebook at the Longmeadow Shops or at thelongmeadowshops.com. Can't wait to check that out. Now on to Hamden, Wilbraham. Traffic impacts on the horizon in Wilbraham from projects by Peter Tuohy. Wilbraham. The town of Wilbraham is advising residents to expect and plan for major traffic impacts this summer due to intersection and sidewalk improvement projects on the Springfield Street and Stony Hill Road intersection. The town released information detailing the project and its expected timeline on June 16. Ludlow Construction and subcontractors began the project on June 23 and will continue throughout the summer. The press release said substantial completion of the project is expected just before Labor Day on August 28. Travel lanes will be closed with alternating traffic from 7 a.m. to 3:30 p.m. throughout construction, the town said in the press release. Travelers should use alternate routes to avoid delays. The intersection and sidewalk improvements consist of widening the eastbound approach to improve the alignment and visibility of Springfield Street left turn lanes, installing new concrete sidewalks along the north side of Springfield Street, and upgrading the traffic signal to include dedicated turning signals and pedestrian crosswalk signals. The sidewalk extensions are from Town Hall to Stony Hill School. Town Administrator Nick Bro told Reminder Publishing the project cost an estimated $1.4 million. The Massachusetts Gaming Commission granted the town $517,000 for the project through its Community Mitigation Fund, which supports communities and governmental entities in offsetting impact costs related to the construction and operation of gaming facilities. Bro said in a waiver form to the commission that the intersection has been identified in the environmental impact report prepared for the Massachusetts Gaming Commission as a direct route to MGM Springfield, carrying at least 1% traffic increase. The support of the Community Mitigation Fund is crucial in assisting the town with the success of this project. The Massachusetts Department of Transportation's Complete Streets program granted the town $500,000 for the project. The Complete Streets program provides municipalities with tools and financial support to address gaps in their local transportation networks, according to the Massachusetts DOT website. Taxpayers will cover the remainder of the project as approved at the annual town meeting on May 11. Director of Public Works and Town Engineer Tanya Caparello thanked the Gaming Commission, Mass DOT, and Wilbraham taxpayers in the press release, stating, "We are able to deliver meaningful upgrades that will improve traffic flow, increase pedestrian safety, and enhance accessibility for residents, students, and visitors." She added that the new sidewalk extensions are especially significant and that they will provide a safer route for pedestrians while strengthening connectivity within our community. "I would also like to recognize the residents and property owners who will be affected by this project," Caparello said. "They have been terrific to work with throughout the planning process, and their cooperation, patience, and constructive feedback have helped us move this project forward. Residents can visit wilbraham.ma.gov for project updates as they are posted." Over in Springfield now, the Sheriff's Department participates in Flag Sojourn 250 by Sarah Heinonen. Springfield. An American flag that is making its way through every state and territory in the country and every military cemetery abroad came to Springfield on June 16. The flag's journey, officially dubbed Flag Sojourn 250, is designed to celebrate the nation's 250th birthday. Flag Sojourn 250, an initiative from the National Flag Foundation and America 250's America Waves program, has been made possible by the participation of sheriff's departments around the country, with the flag being handed off from one department to the next. The flag will end its tour on Washington, D.C. on July 4. An honor guard from the Suffolk County Sheriff's Department solemnly marched toward Hampden County Sheriff's Department Captain Stephen Rose and Lieutenant Damian Cherry. Suffolk County Sheriff's Department Deputy Kenny Sheehan clutched the folded flag to his chest as he approached. After receiving a salute from his Hampden County counterpart, Sheehan passed the flag to Rose, who held the flag against his own chest. Hampden County Sheriff Nick Cochi led those gathered in the Pledge of Allegiance, followed by the Star Spangled Banner, sung by Don Borbo, who the Sheriff's Department referred to as the Executive Songbird. The Sheriff then spoke about the flag as a symbol of unity in times of tumult and strife. "Our flag tells a story. It is not one single piece of cloth. It is made of individual stars and stripes stitched together to create something greater than any one part," Cochi said. "In many ways, America is the same. We are people from different backgrounds, different cultures, different traditions, and different walks of life. Yet we are bound together by common values and a shared love of country. Just as every stitch helps hold the flag together, every citizen helps strengthen the nation. Springfield Mayor Dominic Sarno stepped up to the microphone. He praised Cochi for being community-oriented, and he said Springfield Armory Superintendent Kelly Fellner had put the armory on the map. Echoing Cochi's remarks, Sarno said, "That's what America is about, a melting pot." He added that he wished people would stop fighting and embrace their differences. The mayor said the flag stands for veterans, many of whom have gone on to work in public safety. It's because of them that America is still the greatest country in the world, Sarno said. Fellner remarked that she sees the flag on top of the Springfield Armory every day when she goes to work and is inspired. She said the flag's blue field stands for perseverance, the red stripes for valor, and the white stripes and stars represent liberty. Fellner shared the history of the armory as an arsenal during the American Revolution and a key point midway between Boston and New York. The armory was used in every military campaign until it was closed in 1968. After the ceremony, Cochi told Reminder Publishing that he and other sheriffs around the country wanted to participate in the flag's pilgrimage because of what it represents. It's all symbolic. Watch the news today. Flip from CNN to Fox. It's not good. The rhetoric, we're better than this, Cochi said. We want to be part of bringing the country back to respect and embrace differences and understand we are all Americans and we fight for the same cause, our safety, our prosperity, but you also have to have in there kindness and love. And if that message can come from law enforcement officials who also have responsibility of care and custody of offenders, I don't know what better group to send it from. Cochi continued, we will serve and protect the public, which satisfies a lot of the right philosophy, but we also rehabilitate and give people second chances and opportunities to be their best selves. And that satisfies some of the left ideology. As sheriff, you can't be Democrat or Republican. It doesn't matter what political affiliation you have when you come to our doors. We have an obligation to take somebody at their worst time and bring them out on a path of bettering themselves, to bring them back to the community and be more law-abiding and productive citizens. And that's our goal. We are proud of our country, and I think all of us serve with honor every single day. Summer Carillion Concert Series returns after hiatus by Tina Lesniak. Springfield, a beloved Springfield summer tradition, will return this July as Trinity United Methodist Church resumes its historic Summer Carillion Concert Series after several years on hiatus. The free weekly concerts will take place each Thursday evening in July at 7 p.m. on the grounds of Trinity United Methodist Church at 361 Sumner Avenue. Community members are invited to bring lawn chairs, blankets, picnic dinners, and non-alcoholic beverages to enjoy an evening of music performed on one of the city's most distinctive landmarks. The concert series was suspended during the COVID-19 pandemic, but is now returning as Trinity's nearly century-old Carillion once again fills the neighborhood with music. Following a hiatus due to the COVID pandemic, Summer Carillion concerts at Trinity are resuming, said Dr. Bruce Glennie, the church's director of music ministries. With bells weighing up to 8,000 pounds, our nearly 100-year-old carillon will again ring on each Thursday evening in July. Food trucks will begin serving at 6 p.m. before each performance, while the church will provide complimentary water and desserts. This year's lineup features a roster of nationally and internationally recognized Carillonneurs. The series opens July 2 with Ellen Dickinson, University Carillonneur at Yale University and Trinity College Hartford, Margaret Angelini, College Carillonneur at Wellesley College, will perform July 9. Jeremy Ng, a recent Yale graduate who studied carillon performance at Belgium, is scheduled for July 16. Jennifer Herman, a Boston area attorney and freelance carillonneur, will perform July 23, followed by Philadelphia-based carillonneur and music arranger Paul Stelburn on July 30th. Trinity's carillon has been a prominent feature of Springfield's cultural landscape for nearly a century. The instrument was donated by businessman and philanthropist Horace A. Moses, who envisioned it as a gift for the entire community rather than solely for the church. The instrument was dedicated on September 11, 1928, and was cast by the renowned British foundry Taylor. Today, the carillon consists of 48 bells and includes a matching practice console. The instrument underwent a major restoration in 2024 by Meeks, Watson & Company, LLC. The 2026 concert season serves as an early celebration leading up to the carillon's 100th anniversary in 2028. The carillon has been part of Springfield's soundscape for nearly a century, Glennie said. We are delighted to once again share its music with our city. Thank you for listening to Valley Eye Radio.
1: 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The material being read is the copyright property of the publications being read. Access to this program is solely for persons who cannot read the original printed version due to a visual impairment or other disability. By continuing to listen, you confirm that you have such a condition.
2: Good day, this is Richard Cino with Valley Eye Radio. Reading from the June 25th, 2026 edition of the Wilbraham Hamden Times. Let's start out with the front page and we'll have a look back at some of the recent stories and happenings around Wilbraham and Hamden over the past couple of weeks. In Wilbraham, the community came out and drove to the Route 20 Bar and Grill on May 20th for a community fundraiser supporting the Wilbraham Veterans Assistance Fund. Now, this event raised $6,900 and was organized by ECI Technologies in partnership with Route 20 Bar and Grill. 20% of the food proceeds from the event were donated by the restaurant to support the fund, in addition to a $500 contribution. Attendees also enjoyed live entertainment from Aylin Lisowski and Owen Antaya. Raffles, including a 50-50 raffle, where half the raffle donations were donated back, were Patrick Reyna, Director of Veterans Services, Jared Sasson, National Service Officer, Mass Executive Officer of Veterans Services, Ashley Pelzik, former Strike Fighter Tactics Instructor for the U.S. Navy's Fighter Weapons School, or Top Gun, Michael Bax Baxendale, from Rock 102, Leia Rance, and Laser 9903 Adam Feet, former NFL and NCAA Division I Strength and Conditioning Coach and owner of TF Performance, and James Hisgen, a 20-year law enforcement professional and former FYFA coach. Now, the Wilbraham Veterans Assistance Fund is a resource to provide immediate short-term financial assistance to local vets and their dependents who are facing hardship. The funds are used to help cover essential needs such as food, transportation, and emergency heating or other utility expenses. The event sponsors were Blush and Comfort, Wilbraham Tanning, Luzo Federal Credit Union, Rice's, Magnolia and Maple Pottery, Spartan Brake, The Scented Garden, Ferdinando Maple, Stevens, Diamond Jewelers, Coin Tax, TF Performance, Mary's Creative Space, Pain Dolce, Gio's Pizzeria, Common Grounds Cafe, Jackie's Vintage Vault, ECI Technologies, Hunt Realty, Pip Printing, and Print Total Image Salon. Now, Nicole Antaya, Client Relations Manager at ECI Technologies, explained, the owners of both businesses share a long-standing connection through daughters who graduated from Minnetonka Regional. Having previously partnered to thank Wilbraham's first responders with great success, we felt strongly about coming together to support our veterans. Antaya was thrilled at the turnout. Seeing the community come together made my heart whole. The event was also important to her personally. I personally chose to help veterans in honor of my father-in-law, who was a disabled Vietnam vet, as well as both my grandfathers and cousins. Rena added, the event was a wonderful example of what can happen when local businesses and community members come together. It was truly heartwarming to see such an incredible turnout. While I was humbled by the number of people who attended, I wasn't too surprised. He added that the funds like this also provide critical resources that allow us to assist veterans and their families when they face unexpected hardship. The Wilbraham Veterans Fund exists to ensure that no vet or military family in our community has to face a crisis alone. When unexpected hardships arise, this fund allows us to provide assistance quickly and locally, Rena said. He added the community can continue to support through events like this, volunteer, raise awareness, and the funds, and by checking out Friends of Wilbraham Veterans, which meets on the second Wednesday of every month. Lori Bongiorni, the owner of Route 20 Bar and Grill, shared that this was their first time doing a dine-out event like this, and the support was unbelievable and appreciated. She credited Antaya in spearheading the community fundraiser. Many vets, along with their family friends, attended, and many vets could be heard telling their personal stories. The restaurant, she added, also gives a 15% discount to veterans. Along with Antaya and Borgiani, Rena also expressed his thanks and shared this message. Thanks to everyone who attended, donated, volunteered, and helped this such a success. Now, to support the Wilbraham Veterans Assistance Fund, veterans can send a check to the town of Wilbraham and note at the memo, Wilbraham Veterans Assistance Fund. Also, local grocery store gift cards can be dropped off at the senior center with a note, Attention Patrick Reyna, Veterans Services. Good cause and some good people helping out. And there's going to be some major traffic impacts ahead this summer due to Springfield Street at Stony Hill Road Improvement Project. Travelers through the Springfield Street at Stony Hill Road intersection are advised to plan for major traffic impacts due to the intersection and sidewalk improvements project that's going to happen this summer. Ludlow Construction and their subcontractors started work on Tuesday, June 23rd. The project will run most of the summer, with substantial completion expected by August 28th, before Labor Day, we hope. Travel lanes will be closed with alternating traffic from 7 a.m. to 3:30 p.m. throughout construction. Travelers should use alternate routes to avoid delays. The project includes several improvements, including widening the eastbound approach to improve the alignment and visibility of the left turn lanes onto Springfield Street, install a new concrete sidewalk along the north side of the Springfield Street extending from Town Hall to Stony Hill Road Grammar School, upgrading the traffic signal to include dedicated turn signals and pedestrian crosswalk signals. Tanya Caparello, Director of Public Works and Town Engineering, said, thanks to fund granting from the Massachusetts Gaming Commission, Community Mitigation Fund, and MassDOT's Complete Streets programs, along with support from the Wilbraham taxpayers and local boards and committees, we're able to deliver meaningful upgrades that will improve traffic flow, increase pedestrian safety, and enhance accessibility for residents, students, and visitors. Now, this new sidewalk connection between Town Hall, the Senior Center, and Stony Hill Road Grammar School is significant because it provides a safer route for pedestrians while strengthening connectivity within the community. I'd like to recognize the residents and property owners who will be affected. They have been terrific throughout the planning process, and their cooperation and patience and feedback have helped us move the project forward. If you want to check it out online, go to wilbraham-ma.gov and keep track of the work. Rock Into Summer on July 11th. Rock Into Summer featuring Acoustica will be taking place on July 11th from 6 to 10 p.m. at the Thornton Burgess Middle School. That's the new Hamden Town Hall on Wilbraham Road in Hamden. The event in partnership with Hamden Parks and Rec and East Village Tavern. Sponsors include Cloud9 Marketing, Charlie Arment Trucking, Deer Park Scaffolding, Safeco, Foam Installation, Affordable Waste Solutions, and more. So come out and listen to some music on July 11th if you're in the mood for some acoustica rock. And in Wolverham, a Flag Day picnic brought some community members together. Friends and family gathered together to have a picnic at Fountain Park in honor of Flag Day back on June 14th. During the picnic, the schedule was packed with activities from everyone in participation and during their time at the park. The day started with a flag raising by the Boy Scouts and Cub Scouts, followed by the Pledge of Allegiance and the playing of the National Anthem. Now from there, kids brought their own decorated bikes and engaged in a bike parade. Each participant received a little prize after the parade. After the bike parade, games of cornhole and a water balloon toss commenced. To round off the packed day, people were able to participate in trying to break the world record for the most people to do the Macarena in one vicinity. Organizing the picnic was Tracy Plantier, who quotes friends in Hamden, Wolverham partners, and youth co-owner and the late Gina Kahn, who inspired her for the Flag Day Parade. She told me events like this are so healthy for the community. It encourages kids to find things to do that are healthy and are good community events that strengthen the community. And I never really looked at events like that before. She'd made me look at events in the light that doing things in your community are important and helpful for them. With the megaphone in hand, Nan Lingenfelter helped lead the events. As a history teacher, America has done so many amazing things. The country's fascinating and courageous and brave and honored, and so our flag needs to be celebrated. There were lots of local youth vendor, courtesy of the Wilbraham Hamden Partnership for Youth, Youth Enterprise Program. Many of these vendors are students and alumni from Minichog. It's a summer program where young people can get together and sell their crafts that are handcrafted, make some money, and learn different skills, according to Jackie Hefner. He promoted their small businesses at Flag Day in their HWP4Y coalition. Also in attendance in the picnic was the Wilbraham Junior Women's Club, who participated in the Snack Shack. They also provided bingo for children in attendance. Once they completed the bingo, they could get a snack free. The club also gave parents a card that gave them 5 free raffle tickets to the upcoming designer bag bingo that's going to take place in October. Brenda Willard, the current president of the Women's Club, spoke on behalf of their organization. "Our organization is about supporting community volunteer service. It fits our motto." Also in attendance were Framingham State Junior Ava Murray with Tales and Trails, Arcadia University sophomore Morgan Lappe, and Tangerine Creations and Minichog senior Jillian True with Cottontail Creations, talking about their summer programs that help get people together to get used to doing a little small business work. Well, sounds like everyone had a good time over at Fountain Park. On a more serious note, the Hamden Select Board and the Regional Dispatch discussed the radio system maintenance. The Hamden Select Board met with Anthony Gentile, Director of Wolverham Regional Communications Center, on radio system maintenance on June 15th. Gentile explained he met with Fire Chief Ed Poulin at the beginning of the year about radio infrastructure and later with Police Chief Dan Bruno. "If there's an issue with the radio system or whatever, have one point of contact, which would go through me. So if the fire department has an issue, if the police department has an issue, let me know," Gentile said. "And if it's something that I can fix, I'll do it. If it's something that I can't, then I'll go to the radio vendors and ask them." Gentile said Hamden uses 2 markets for most of their infrastructure, and Goosetown for some of the cruises. "The grant that I got a year or two ago had put additional radios at each of the cruises. Goosetown deals with that, and they're still under warranty. Last week, there was an issue with one of the cruises. They called me. I had Goosetown and Wilbraham doing something, and I had them sent right away down there to fix it. Warranty, no charge to anybody." In Wilbraham, Gentile takes care of the radio system there, and any type of radio system issues go through me. "That's so everyone knows. My people will know that if a site goes down, if a fire truck's disabled, if a police cruiser's having a radio problem, it goes to me. I let my people know so everyone knows about the same time. That's what I want to do for the town of Hamden." After Chair John Flynn asked how he's compensated in Wilbraham, with the answer being he's not, this was the next question. Would you offer us the same deal? Gentile said, yes, it's a great deal, Flynn said. It's a great deal, Gentile said. After Poulin also shared his thoughts and said that he was in favor of this, Gentile added that Bruno also approved. After further discussion, Select Board member Dan Davenport asked about Granby joining the regional dispatch, which currently serves Hampden. Gentile said there was a letter of attestation with Granby with plans to move forward, but nothing set in stone. So I think after July, I'll start coordinating with them and start moving forward. I'm looking for a July 1st, 2027 start date with a soft cut over it in June of 2027. After further discussion here, Town Administrator Brian Domina explained how the board was holding a copy of the one-year extension agreement for the dispatch, which was reviewed. After Flynn read the document into the record, it was unanimously approved, with signatures from the Hampden, the Wilbraham Select Board, and the Belchertown Select Board to be pending. So it sounds like the regional dispatch idea is working out well for Wilbraham and Hampden, and Granby might be getting on board soon, too. Over at the Hampden Senior Center, it hosted a summer kickoff luncheon. The Hampden Senior Center hosted a summer kickoff luncheon back on June 12th. The luncheon featured a selection of barbecue chicken, potato salad, and corn for attendees. People were also able to enjoy the musical entertainment provided by the Boomers. Volunteers brought out food for attendees with a lunch consisting of barbecue chicken, tater salad, and corn. A little bit later, they came out again with dessert, lemon and strawberry pie, slices for everyone. Musical entertainment truly brought the energy of Mike and Bob from the Boomers, which on frequent occasions got attendees up on their feet and dancing. The Boomers, which have been performing for over 25 years, but this was their first time performing in Hampden, said the crowd was exceptionally enthusiastic and responsive. They expressed their gratitude to Tina Duran, Program and Volunteer Coordinator, and the Senior Staff Center staff for a fantastic experience. Duran, who played a large role in the luncheon, spoke about the event herself while highlighting the Senior Center as a whole. We're just kicking off the summer and having some fun. In attendance for the luncheon was community member Linda Bridge, who's been attending the Senior Center for years. I heard about this place started coming. I was always very happy with everything. So when they come up with a lunch or show, it's just a truly nice place to go to. The Senior Center cafeteria was also very nicely decorated in patriotic colors of red, white, and blue, made by the Quilting Club. I just use things that are here at the Senior Center. Always try to reuse and repurpose them. Giugio said, we had mason jars, a lot of supply ribbon here, and we have flowers, so we stuck them together. It was a nice afternoon at the Senior Center for people to come together with friends, make some new friends, and, well, enjoy some good food and a great atmosphere. Sounds like a good time was had by all. And Adult Craft Room at the WPL. That's on Friday, June 26th from 2 to 3:30 p.m. Wilbraham Public Library is offering a crafternoon for adults. Join them to create personal beaded bookmarks, easy-to-learn craft that produces excellent results. So if you can sneak in and make it this afternoon, no experience is needed, and all the craft supplies will be supplied. But please, space was limited, so give them a call at 413-596-6151. America's 250 Celebration Contest. 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All Wilbraham residents are invited to decorate their front door or entryway in honor of America's 250th anniversary. So get creative with patriotic colors, historical themes, symbols of liberty, civic pride, hometown heritage, or anything that reflects the enduring spirit of our country. 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Let's make Wilbraham shine for 250. 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This is presented by the WilbrahamCenter.org Community Connection, Living with History. A Beatles concert to be held at the Wilbraham Library. Well, sort of, all are invited to attend the Music of the Beatles at the Wolverham Public Library on Monday, June 29th at 6 p.m. In this one-hour concert, musician and instrumentalist Melodious Zach will perform the Beatles' greatest hits and quiz the audience on Beatles trivia, the Beatles. Weather permitting, this performance will take place outside of the library, and attendees are encouraged to bring a lawn chair and bring along some bug spray too. This program is supported by a grant from the Wolverham Cultural Council. That's a local agency which is supported by the Mass Cultural Council. Registration is appreciated, not required. You can go sign up at thewolverhamlibrary.org, or again, give the library a call at 596-6141 to register or just ask questions on what the event's about. Obituaries. Peter J. Bowden, 1946 to 2026. Peter J. Bowden, age 79, died peacefully on June 11, 2026. He was born in Springfield. Peter attended the former Cathedral High School in Springfield, AIC in Springfield, and Husson College in Bangor, Maine. Peter's first job was at the former Forbes and Wallace downtown department store in Springfield. He later began his career as a State of Mass employee with the Department of Transitional Assistance as a systems analyst in Boston. Peter worked there for 30 years until his retirement. Peter's special group of friends have their strongest memories from the 1970s at the radio station WTCC. That was over at STCC Community College. Peter hosted a weekend show called Fabulous 50s and became great friends with his on-air colleagues. Peter belonged to a train travel club with many of his Boston co-workers. Their trips took them to destinations all around Canada and the West Coast. Peter will be sadly missed by his beloved brother, Frank Bowden of Boise, Idaho. Peter's funeral mass was held at St. Cecilia's Church, and he was buried in the Woodland Dell Cemetery in Wilbraham. That concludes this week's obituaries and death notices. And speaking of the senior center over at Hamden, the Hamden Senior Center African Drumming Circle held their annual performance in the senior center back on May 29th. The Hamden group showcased a selection of songs that they had been practicing over the past few months. Each member of the group was able to showcase their own solo in the songs as well. They also invited audience members to take a turn with the drums and learn how to do a few beats. The program is led by Jason Arnold, a teacher from the Community Music School in Springfield. I show them a few different kinds of rhythms, and we play African rhythm, and it's almost like a family. I've been doing it for 2.5 years, and they're so fun into it. And we just have fun learning rhythms, and it's energetic and full of laughter. Tina Duran, the program and volunteer coordinator for the Senior Center for 3 years, took a minute to speak. Jason will usually have about 16 to 18 people in the class, and I'll always tell them to their face they're all crazy because they enjoy themselves so much. They like to play, they like to laugh, and they just like to have a good time. Drumming group member Susan Superson also took a moment to talk about the group. She's been with the program for 2 years. The people are really great and encouraging, and it's a great upper body exercise and great stress relief. It's a great celebration and showcase to display some of the skills that they know and love. Now, the Hamden Senior Center drumming class is every Friday from 2 to 3. New students are always welcome, no experience necessary. Now, this current session runs through July 31st and costs $7 a session, but it sounds like a great workout, good way to make some friends, and hey, maybe you'll get some rhythm finally. And while there are no high school sports, let's just recap what's going around in the region. Ludlow, the New England Mutiny, suffered a loss to the Hudson Valley Crusaders. The Mutiny managed to take a 1-0 lead over the Crusaders, but they fell eventually with the 4-2 victory for the Crusaders over the Mutiny. Mutiny's record so far this year is 1 win, 5 losses, and 2 ties. The Crusaders are 5 wins, 2 losses, and 2 ties. And the Pioneer Valley, the Pioneers battled to a draw with the Boston Bolts. After 21 days away from the historic Lusitania Stadium, the Western Mass Pioneers returned home last Friday night for an intrastate showdown with the Boston Bolts. The Pioneers' faithful supporters had plenty to celebrate early in the match as the home side stormed out to a 2-0 advantage in the 24-minute game. The Bolts responded with a goal late. Two matchup goals ended, and they ended up with a 2-2 draw. So that was it for women and men's soccer action in the region. As for baseball, the Valley Blue Sox, 7 wins, 5 losses, 1 tie, weren't able to score a run against the Newport Gulls, whose record is 7-7-1. That was back on Saturday night. They suffered a 10-0 loss. This was the second meeting of the season for these two games, tying their first game 2-2 on opening day. Well, between local baseball and soccer, that kind of wraps up local sports for the week. And looking for something to do with the kiddos? Join the library in Wilbraham on Wednesday, July 8th to create digital art on iPads with KevTech. Join Kevin Figueroa to learn the basics of digital art creation with an iPad. In this class, they cover the basics of creating art in the Procreate app. That's the most popular art for making art on the iPad. We cover various features in Procreate, like colors, brushes, layers, and more. The class includes an activity in which a piece of unique artwork is created. Kevin provides all the tools needed to learn. Online registration required, as space for this class is limited. Here are some program details. Kids Digital Art and Drawing, Wednesday, July 8th, 1 to 2:30. This is for students in grades 3 through 5. Teens Digital Art and Drawing, Wednesday, July 8th, 2:30 to 4. These are for the older kiddos, for students entering grade 6 through grade 12. For more information or to register, visit the wolverhamlibrary.org or give them a call at 596-6141. Over at Green Meadows School, students in the fourth grade at Green Meadows Elementary School participated in the annual 50 States Fair on June 12th. The highly anticipated event featured students presenting information they had researched about their randomly assigned state using trifold displays and a creative tourist booth items that highlighted each state's unique attraction, landmarks, and culture. Held at the school, the fair served as a culmination of several weeks of informational research and learning. Family members, staff, district leaders, and classmates had an opportunity to visit the exhibits and learn about all 50 states, including Puerto Rico, while celebrating the students' hard work, creativity, and presentation skills. Now is a good time for them to wax creatively and learn a little bit about their country. Geography is important to know. We mentioned it before, the Acoustica Sock Conference. Rock into Summer, July 11th, 2026 at the Hamden Town Hall on 85 Wilbraham Road in Hamden in partnership with the Hamden Parks and Rec and East Village Tavern. Sponsored by many folks that'll be there. Sounds like a good time to get some free music, especially if into rock. And town boards and committees gathered for a workshop in Wilbraham. Pull of Politics coming back to wrap things up. Members of many town boards and committees gathered at the Senior Building Center on June 1st for a Building Utilization Committee workshop to discuss the future needs of the town and the town buildings and explore possible solutions through group exercise with town officials. I guess they're trying to figure out what to do with all the buildings and property the town owns. The featured boards and committees were the Select Board, Finance Committee, almost every committee in Wilbraham. The Building Utilization Committee has been evaluating town-owned buildings to determine whether these facilities require repairs, expansion, renovations, or changes in use to meet the current and future community needs. Some of the buildings that were discussed were the Old Meeting House, the Children's Museum, Memorial School, the Public Library, and more facilities. One of the buildings discussed was the Old Meeting House. This building is historic and it's 250 years old, but it has limited parking space, but the whole facility is fully utilized right now. The committee also reviewed the library. Survey results collected from employees provided insight into lighting issues, humidity, and cooling issues within the live building. However, this building is fully utilized in the community. Another building discussed was the Wilbraham Fire Department D2. That's a fire station located in the heart of the town. It was built 68 years ago. The station plays a key role in minimizing emergency response time. However, the building's small and survey results indicate the building is overcrowded and has limited space for growth. These issues make it challenging for firefighters and emergency personnel. Following this presentation, town officials and committee members were divided into small groups and were assigned hypothetical scenarios involving town facilities. Now, one of the scenarios involved the future of Memorial School. Participant Aurora Pierangelo Frias said the group focused on modernizing the historic building, noting the Memorial School is a very community-oriented building, and they wanted to figure out how can we improve it. The group discussed grants funding, and likewise stating they talked to the state about getting grants and federal grants that are available for historic buildings. Another highlight was upgrades, funding opportunities, and whether Memorial School could accommodate additional town departments, and they also talked about selling three buildings. They talked about selling off the Little Red Schoolhouse, Town Hall, and the old police department, and moving those departments into Memorial School and generate some revenue. Another scenario that was workshopped was the Community Recreation Center, and these participants envisioned a facility that would serve residents of all ages. Specific programs and activities the group mentioned would share out and would include internship for high schoolers, have the Boy Scouts over more often, and have some cooking opportunities. The group discussed how they would fund the project. Maybe look for grants, CPA grants, partnerships, and other ways of getting money. Red stickers identified as critical concern or risk. Yellow stickers highlighted the most critical. Green stickers marked the most promising strategy. That's how the workshop went, to see what was hot, what wasn't. Over a 10-minute period, participants reviewed the scenarios and used their stickers to identify feedback and identify priorities. Over the course of the workshop, residents, town officials, and community members came to discuss the future of town buildings and facilities. The workshop encouraged attendees to communicate, listen to different perspectives, and think critically about town resources and how they can serve the community in the future. Well, it's good to see that people are thinking about things that are going to be happening down the road. And a quick shout out to Tying the Knot, Wedding Traditions to Time, that was held at the Old Meeting House on June 14th. They showed wedding gowns from 1850s to the 1950s. Sounds like it was a good show. Well, this is Rich Ursino with Valley Eye Radio, reading from the June 25th, 2026 edition of the Wilbraham Hampton Times. Thanks for the privilege of your time, and I hope you have a great week.
3: 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I'm a retired first grade teacher. I read the Westfield News Monday through Thursday and on Saturdays. 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
4: Welcome to Valley Eye Radio. This is Karen, and I'm going to be reading the Ludlow Register for June 24th. This first article is entitled, Residents Raise Concerns About Noise at Nearby Business. On Tuesday, June 16, resident Jill Burns spoke out against a local business and their liquor license in the town. I respectfully request that the select board revise Vanished Valley's entertainment license to remove the outdoor live music venue. As Vice Chairperson Anthony Alves stated, the license is a privilege, and Vanished Valley has shown repeated patterns demonstrating that privilege hasn't been respected. This is not opposing a local business. It's about the town applying the zoning bylaws consistently, protecting the quiet enjoyment of property rights of Ludlow residents. In December of 2025, the board suspended outdoor entertainment until March 15, 2026, yet the restriction was lifted early on January 20 based on the landlord's statement that they weren't working on solutions. The concerns raised by residents were then proven correct in May of 2026 when music carried through the neighborhood at such a volume that multiple police complaints were filed. It is also not the first time a select board member has personally involved himself in a conflict between businesses and its residents. Before the noise bylaw passed in 2025, a former member did the same as Chairperson William Rosenblum is doing now, acting on his own accord, not authorized to act or make decisions on behalf of the Select Board. The results then and now were identifiable. Stress and anxiety from neighbors, loss of outdoor entertainment, disruption to elderly residents, and repeated police calls. Personal involvement did not solve them years ago, and it's not solving it now. I asked the board whether the outdoor entertainment license complies with Section V3 of the zoning bylaw. Music heard inside homes, bass vibrations felt indoors, multiple night events, and a seasonal operation spring through the fall. If the license does not apply, then the question becomes whether the town tends to disregard its own zoning bylaw to provide special privileges to one business. Concerns also extend beyond noise. Byrne cited a 2020 incident in which a culvert on Vanished Valley property running under Route 21 was plugged, prompting a Center Street neighbor to report the issue and taxpayers to cover the cleanup, she said. Byrne said photos from March 2025 showed the culvert plugged again, while a June 15, 2026 photo showed it still concealed as Vanished Valley gained additional parking spaces. She said the area may involve wetlands and a possible 25-foot no-disturb buffer, raising concerns about stormwater management, environmental impact, and wildlife habitat. Taken together, these issues show a long-standing pattern of behavior indicating privileges granted to Vanished Valley are neither warranted nor deserved in the opinion of many, Byrne said. The town has an obligation to uphold its bylaws, protect its infrastructure, and ensure that residents' rights are not subordinated to the interest of a single business. Byrne submitted emails from former selectmen, culvert diagrams and photos, and comparison photos to the Select Board. After her public comment, the board moved through its regular agenda before returning to the outdoor entertainment license policy more than an hour later. Several neighbors echoed Byrne's concerns about Vanished Valley and outdoor entertainment noise. Chairperson William Rosenblum reminded residents that any policy changes would affect all town businesses and organizations, including the Ludlow Fish and Game Club, the Ludlow Elks, Soul Syndicate Brewing Company, and Cultural Council events at the gazebo. Rosenblum said the board needed to be mindful of neighborhood impacts and had already taken steps to respond to complaints. Resident Tony Vale asked why the board issued Vanished Valley a permit. Board member James Jeanette said the board had no legal basis to deny its owner, Mike Rodriguez. Another resident cited the town's noise bylaw and questioned why it was not being enforced. Rosenblum said he had personally responded to one complaint by going to the business, speaking with police and brewery management, and warning that the license would be revoked because the entertainment stage was in the wrong location. Jeanette said the outdoor entertainment license was created to give the town more structure because existing policies and bylaws did not provide enough authority to address residents' concerns. A resident said neighbors may pursue legal action against the town and Vanished Valley if the music continues, saying the issue has disturbed the peace for 7 years. After further discussion, Jeanette moved to have Town Administrator Mark Strange, Police Chief Mike Brennan, and Town Council review the outdoor entertainment policy and recommend updates to the application, license language, and standard conditions. The review will include indoor and outdoor entertainment, amplified and non-amplified performances, responsible on-site management, performance locations, hours of operation, and compliance with existing bylaws. The motion passed 4-0. Member Manuel Silva was absent. Next, Elks Lodge honors Vietnam veterans at weekly cruise night, Ludlow. Vietnam veteran Paul Charzen of the Ludlow Elks 2448 honored Vietnam veterans at last week's Tuesday Cruise Night on June 16 with guests from the Veterans Home in Holyoke and numerous residents displaying their beloved classic and modern vehicles. Speaking on behalf of the Western Massachusetts Vietnam

0: This broadcast service is provided by Valley iRadio. The material being read is the copyright property of the publications being read. Access to this program is solely for persons who cannot read the original printed version due to a visual impairment or other disability. By continuing to listen, you confirm that you have such a condition.
1: "We just don't want to lose this," said Charzin. "The Vietnam Veterans of America Chapter 111 salutes and remembers the service and sacrifices made by our brothers and sisters who have given all for our country, our Constitution, and our freedom. We must always remember their sacrifice. We will never forget." The Ludlow Elks presents Cruise Night every Tuesday night from 5 to 7 p.m. with a Queen of Hearts and 50-50 raffle, drinks, and food available to purchase. Next, annual bike parade and safety rodeo displayed creativity and community spirit. The Celebrate Ludlow Committee held their annual bike parade and safety rodeo held at the Riverwalk in collaboration with several local businesses and local organizations that showcased the Ludlow youth's creativity and community spirit. Beginning at the Riverwalk parking lot, guests were greeted at the starting line and lined up based on the number attached to the children's bikes. Parents and families stood next to their child and waited until the Ludlow Police Department officers led the parade to Tandem Bagel Company, which graciously donated bagels and drinks, and bike past Soul Syndicate Brewing Company, and then back around to end at the safety rodeo at the brewery's parking lot. Kids were welcomed with ice cream and popsicles from Randall's Farm, raffles from local communities, with a table offering stickers and little toys from the LPD. Sourced from the Ludlow Police Department's Facebook, members of the LPD were proud to participate in the Children's Bike Parade and Safety Rodeo. Officers had the opportunity to assist with the Children's Bike Parade and then conduct a bicycle safety course for participating children. The event provided a great opportunity to promote safe riding habits, discuss bicycle safety, and engage with families in our community. The LPD would like to thank all the organizers, volunteers, parents, and children who helped make this event a success. We always enjoy opportunities to connect with our community and help educate young riders on the importance of bicycle safety. Next, PV Financial hosts 11th Slide into Summer on the last day of school. On the sunny afternoon of June 17, the official last day of school for Ludlow Public Schools, around 400 children with their families joined Pioneer Valley Financial for their 11th annual Slide into Summer event. Offering a variety of water slides, a ladder hose from the Ludlow Fire Department, and stickers from the Ludlow Police Department, event listings from the Ludlow Boys and Girls Club, Randall's Community Center, the Hubbard Memorial Library, and the Ludlow Health Department, raffles from Ludlow Cares Coalition, and special ice cream flavors like PV Lava Dough donated by Randall's Farm. The event was packed with community spirit. Children were seen running around grabbing free ice cream, drinks, and popcorn, and donning specialized tie-dye t-shirts from PVF, all while kicking off the official start of their summer break. President and CEO of the club, Josue Irizarry, shared a few words on the success of the event and the partnership with PVF. "We're very excited that PVF continues to support this event. They do a wonderful job. If it wasn't for them, we wouldn't be able to have this event." Managing partner and wealth advisor Edward Sokolowski commented how wonderful it is to see more and more community organizations step up and want to join the safety event. Partner and Chief Operating Officer Kelly Haber shared the message that the event wants to pass along to the youth this summer and how important it is to have children feel safe approaching first responders. Haber began, "The message and theme is summer safety, and we really want it to be a fun day for the kids on their last day of school. For our first responders, we have the

0: Lefty and LPD here, and we're really encouraging the kids to go up and interact with them. The officers and firefighters are asking the kids questions, learning about summer safety tips and preparation for the summer, anywhere from wearing your helmet to water and fire safety. They go over it all, and we're hoping to help keep kids safe this summer. We're here at the club on the backfields. They've been a partner of ours for a long time. We have a partnership from the Veterans of Foreign Wars. We don't do this all on our own. It's wonderful to have partners who are helping us make this a fun day for the kids. This event has been a great success. We get probably about 400 kids every year, and we've been really lucky with the weather, so it's nice to see the kids cool off with the slides, said Haber. Partner and Director of Client Relations Karen Nigeria shared why she likes giving back to the community. Giving back is just part of our culture, our philosophy, but we do try to find entities that we have some sort of affinity to. We truly love helping people, whether it's our veterans, first responders, children, or families. This event is another way for us to have community within our community partners, ones that we tend to work with throughout the year. Another piece is us wanting to help families and kids getting everyone together. I want to mention the Gatorade and water donations from Uncle Bob's General Store. The owner is really wonderful and has been supporting us for the last 11 years. I'm really happy seeing the kids' faces running around and being crazy, ended Nigeria. When asked about her favorite summer activity, Haber mentioned the water. Being able to go to the beach or the pool, staying cool, and having fun with your friends is one of my favorite summer activities, ended Haber. Next, Baird Middle School student-teacher basketball game benefits veterans' food pantry. Students at Paul Air Baird Middle School recently combined community service with school spirit as they collected donations for the Ludlow Veterans Center's food pantry. This spring, grade 7 world geography teachers Kevin DeSilva and Jennifer Donovan organized the first annual student-teacher basketball game. 2 years ago, DeSilva and Donovan organized the fall turkey trot, and participation increased this year. The success of the turkey trot inspired them to plan a similar spring event that would give the students the opportunity to have some fun while performing community service. Donovan stated, "Both Kevin and I know the best way to spread both community service and fun around the school was to allow for students to support the food pantry and be able to play a game against their teachers. We were glad both of these happened through the basketball game." BMS Assistant Principal Jessica Torres served as coach of the BMS student team. To compete in the game, students needed to bring a non-perishable food donation. A total of 28 students in grades 6, 7, and 8 played on the student team, and 50 food items were collected. Torres's daughter, Giuliani, a seventh grader and talented basketball player, was a special guest at Baird for the day and played for both the student and staff teams. Two assemblies were held during the school day so that all BMS students had the opportunity to attend. During halftime of each game, there was a challenge in which several students were randomly selected from the audience to attempt a layup, a free throw, and a three-pointer in under 30 seconds. Students who were successful in this challenge each won a $5 gift card to Tandem Bagel. The BMS staff dream team defeated the students in both games. BMS principal Jason Taylor commended the BMS staff and students for their efforts. It was very clear that it was such a fun and memorable event for everyone involved. The dedication and enthusiasm made it really special, Taylor stated. All staff helped to ensure that the game ran smoothly and was successful. Without everyone involved, this wouldn't have been possible, stated DeSilva. Donovan added, "We hope to have this be a yearly tradition at the middle school to allow for staff and students to positively connect with one another." Next, the luncheon menu at the Ludlow Senior Center for next week. Monday, June 29, potato crunch fish, wild rice, and vegetable. Tuesday, June 30th, strawberry spinach salad with chicken and a roll. Wednesday, July 1, cheeseburger, lettuce and tomato, potato salad. And Thursday, July 2nd, there will be no lunch because the kitchen is closed for cleaning. Reserve a delicious $2 lunch by calling a day ahead. The number to call is 583-3564. We have one obituary. Carol Ray Hunt Cobb, 90, of Ludlow, passed away peacefully at home on June 15th. Born in Greenfield, she was a longtime resident of Ludlow. Carol was employed for over 30 years as a homemaker for the elderly, a profession that brought her much joy and built many beautiful relationships with her clients. Carol was the beloved wife of the late Ronald Cobb, who predeceased her in 2013, a loving mother to Bill Cobb and his wife Christine of Northboro, and Cindy Casey and her husband Gary of Feeding Hills, along with numerous grandchildren and great-grandchildren. At Carol's request, funeral services will be held privately by her family. Next, Hamden celebrates 250 years. The town of Hamden will celebrate 250 years with a free band concert on Friday, July 3rd at 6 p.m. Bring a lawn chair, bring a blanket, pack a picnic. The concert will be at 85 Wilbraham Road in Hamden at the Town Hall Gazebo. Next, Crafters Wanted for St. Nick Fair. Crafters Wanted for the Rosary Solidarity's St. Nicholas Craft Fair and Raffle on Saturday, November 14th at Christ the King Church, located at 41 Warsaw Avenue in Ludlow from 9 a.m. to 3 p.m. The cost is a non-refundable $40 fee for an 8-foot table, which will be provided by the church. To reserve a table or for more information, contact Debbie Martell at 413-547-8739 or Lorraine Bernier at 413-519-7658. Light refreshments will be available. Next, the Ludlow Cultural Council announces call for teen bands. These bands will perform at the SHOW Community Music Event September 27. The Ludlow Cultural Council is seeking local bands made up of musicians ages 13 to 18 to perform at the SHOW, an all-ages live music event taking place on Sunday, September 27 from 3 to 8 p.m. at the Ludlow Fish and Game Club Pavilion. Four bands will be selected to perform live on a shared stage in front of a community audience. The event is designed to celebrate young musicians and create opportunities for teen performers to share original music, gain live performance experience, and connect with other artists from across the region. The SHOW is part of the Ludlow Cultural Council's ongoing efforts to support youth arts programming and create accessible creative opportunities within the community. Band application requirements. Applicants must submit band name, number of members, video of two songs performed live, music recording, Bandcamp, streaming link, or MP4, set lists including song durations and lyrics, setup requirements, and full instrument list. Parental consent required to participate. The submission deadline is August 1st. Chosen applicants will be notified by August 10th. Applications and more information can be submitted online to the ludlowculturalcouncil.com. Questions may be directed to the show 01056@gmail.com. Next, Palmer High School Class of 76 planning August 28 reunion. Do you have the spirit of 76 with the 50th anniversary of Palmer High School's class of 1976 this year? A reunion of classmates and faculty at the end of the summer has been planned for August 28 at Salem Cross Inn, 260 West Main Street, West Brookfield. It will be a summer option for those unavailable in the fall when a separate class of 76 group is planning a reunion on October 17. The event at Salem Cross will begin with cocktails at 5 p.m. and dinner will start at 6 p.m., offering a menu of cheese and crackers, garden salad, and entrees of rustic chicken, honey Dijon salmon, or vegetarian option. Tickets for the summer event will be $50, which will include a tip. For the August 28 registration link, which includes payment options online and by post, contact Suzanne Strempik-Shea at sess7@comcast.net. RSVP and payment are due no later than August 10. Next, St. Elizabeth Parish is looking for vendors. St. Elizabeth Parish Ludlow is now accepting applications for vendors for the St. Nick's Christmas Bazaar on Saturday, November 21, from 9 a.m. to 3 p.m. The 8-foot table is provided and the charge is $40. Please call Pat at 413-531-6997 for an application or additional questions. And coming up at the Ludlow Library, Women of 76, Thursday, July 2nd, 6:30 to 7:30 p.m., a theatrical tribute to lesser-known women of the American Revolution by Rita Parisi. Step back in time and discover the untold stories of five courageous women who witnessed, chronicled, and in some cases, changed the course of the American Revolution. This program is fully supported by the Ludlow Cultural Council, a local agency which is supported by the Massachusetts Cultural Council, a state agency. Please register for this program by calling 413-583-3408, extension 113. Weather-related announcements for outdoor events will be made on the library's Facebook page the morning of the program. Another event to register for at the Ludlow Library is True Crime Dinosaur Edition, Thursday, July 23rd from 6:30 to 7:30 p.m. Retired Special Agent Ian Smith discusses the FBI's art crime program and how it has worked to prevent cultural property theft and trafficking in cases involving dinosaur bones and archaeological treasures. And let's not forget the Summer Reading Program for Youth. Unearth a Story, Summer Reading, June 17 through August 18. Sign up on the Beanstack app. For youth of all ages, read 20 minutes a day and earn digital raffle tickets toward one of our awesome prizes. What if you don't win a raffle? No worries. All youth participants get a small prize at the end. There's many more activities for adults and younger people at the Hubbard Memorial Library. Visit their Facebook page or their website. Next, Mutiny Suffers Loss to Crusaders. This was written by Tim Peterson, sports correspondent. Following straight 2-1 road losses, the New England Mutiny were looking to celebrate a home victory versus the Hudson Valley Crusaders. The Mutiny managed to take a 1-0 lead before the Crusaders responded with 4 unanswered goals, leading to a 4-2 victory in a USLW League match held at Lusitano Stadium last Saturday night. "This is a very challenging league," said Avery Klingensmith, who was an outstanding soccer player at Belchertown High School. "We've had several games this season where we had taken an early lead and wound up losing, which is a little bit frustrating. Protecting a lead is something that we need to work on. We really wanted to win tonight's game." The Mutiny 1-5-2 are first-year members of the USLW League. Their only victory came at home against AC Connecticut, 5-0 on May 30th. They lost two close road matches against Hudson Valley, 2-0 and 2-1. Next, Pioneers battle to draw with Boston Bolts. This was written by Tim Peterson. After 21 days away from historic Lusitano Stadium, the Western Mass Pioneers returned home last Friday night for an intrastate showdown with the Boston Bolts. The Pioneers' faithful supporters had plenty to celebrate early in the match as the home side stormed out to a 2-0 advantage in the 24th minute. The Bolts responded with a goal late in the first half. They struck again 15 minutes into the second half, and the USL League Two matchup ended in a 2-2 draw in front of a large crowd. "We held a 2-1 halftime lead," said Pioneers head coach Federico Molinari. "We didn't play very well in the second half. This is a very disappointing result for us." Both teams entered the match with a total of 14 goals. The Pioneers, 5-1-2, who have allowed 10 goals, are currently sitting in third place in the Northeast Division table behind NEC and Vermont Green FC. The top two finishers in the division will automatically qualify for the league playoffs. Well, it looks like we've run out of time for today. We hope you've enjoyed listening to Valley Eye Radio, and we thank you for being a listener. This is Karen signing off.
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2: Hello, this is Joe. Today I'll be reading articles from the April-May issue of the AARP magazine. The next section of the AARP magazine for April-May 2026 is called Money Saver: Five Ways to Slash Your Medical Bills. 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Taking advantage of them gives you a chance to catch silent problems early, when treatment can be simpler and much less expensive. Yet millions leave these benefits on the table. In 2022, about 40% of eligible policyholders failed to take advantage of their free wellness visits. Next idea, look for deals on drugs. 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Savings at Costco can be up to 80%. Avoid hospitals for routine scans. A 2020 United Health Group report found that hospital outpatient imaging costs an eye-popping 165% more on average than the same scan at a standalone center. If your doctor orders a routine MRI scan, CT scan, or echocardiogram, consider getting it done at an independent imaging clinic. Just make sure that the imaging center is covered by your insurance. Be curious about treatment. Up to 30% of prescribed medical services provide little or no value, according to a study published by the American Board of Internal Medicine's ABIM Foundation. 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These things happen, and so does subpar service when you try to get matters fixed. Companies' growing use of automation to handle customer support makes it especially challenging and confusing for consumers who need to reach actual human beings to get legitimate complaints resolved. But do not fret. If you have a complaint about a cell phone provider, auto dealership, airline, or other merchant, you can use this handy guide to get friends or refunds, action, and other forms of satisfaction. Start with these guidelines for dealing with any merchant that has let you down. Be AI savvy. Once again, that's be artificial intelligence savvy. Increasingly, companies are seeding their customer service operations to AI-driven chatbots, both online and over the phone. If you are getting no help from robotic replies in a call or online chat, using these phrases may help you reach a real person. Representative, customer service, speak to a human, talk to a professional, live support, supervisor, complaint, account issue, or escalate. Be polite. A human being you reach usually won't be the one who caused your problem. For the benefit of your own soul, remind yourself that there is another person, another human being, at the other end of the phone line, says consumer affairs journalist Bob Sullivan, who hosts AARP's The Perfect Scam podcast. This is a person who might have a chance to either benefit you or not benefit you. Be clear. Be upfront about what you expect to get. Don't just be mad, Sullivan advises. Have a resolution in mind. Say things like, you changed me, you charged me this fee. I don't deserve to pay it. I should be refunded at this moment in this amount. Make your time wisely and use your time wisely. Make sure to end goal is worth it before you begin. For example, that you are willing to spend 3 hours to claw back a $10 overcharge, and early on, ask representatives you're speaking to whether they have the authority to give you what you want. If not, Say you want to talk to the person who does. Sullivan says, this way you're not wasting your time. Document, document, document. Keep a record of all interactions and attempts to interact with the merchant. This might include notes of phone conversations, such as the date, the time, person spoken to, and promises made. Screenshots of online chats and copies of emails sent and received should your problem escalate. Having all this material on hand can help support your case with company higher-ups, regulators, and other government officials. Be quick. Whenever possible, speak up about your concerns or your concerns in person. By addressing the issue in real time while you're still on vacation or on the car lot, you give the business more options for fixing it. If your complaint involves calling or emailing a company after you have noticed a problem, give the other party no more than a week to 10 days to resolve it before escalating the issue, advises Teresa Murray, Consumer Watchdog Director for the Public Interest Research Group. As time drags on, you lose some of your rights, she says. Do it while the details are fresh. Climb the company ladder. Christopher Elliott, a journalist and consumer advocate, maintains a list at elliott.org/company-contacts of customer service emails and phone numbers for scores of national companies. In case those don't help, he also has contact info for key executives at many of those companies. Keep emails brief, polite, and factual, he advises. Next, use these specific tips for navigating complaints with different types of merchants. Person says, I just bought a new cell phone and now I'm being charged for insurance I did not ask for. If you are finding unexpected or confusing charges on your bill, start by reviewing your cell phone contract to check whether introductory offers have expired, Murray suggests. If you feel you have a valid complaint, contact the cell phone provider directly to ask for relief. If that does not work, visit consumercomplaints.fcc.gov. Once again, that's consumercomplaints, all one word, .fcc.gov, where you can file a report with the Federal Communications Commission. My plane has an engine problem, and I'm stranded at the airport. You are entitled to a cash refund on domestic flights if, for any reason, your flight is canceled or delayed for more than 3 hours for your departure or arrival. If the problem is your carrier's fault, say its computer went down, you could be due a free meal for the delay. If you have to fly out the next day, you should get a free hotel stay. If the delay is weather-related or otherwise outside the airline's control, you will probably have to foot your own foot bill and lodging. Visit www.transportation.gov/airconsumer. Once again, that's www.transportation.gov/airconsumer and click on Flight Delays and Cancellations to find different airlines' customer service commitments. With that information, approach your airline's counter at the airport and politely ask about meal vouchers, hotel accommodations, and ground transportation as appropriate. We prepaid for a luxury suite, but the smell was unbearable, says a customer. As soon as you can spot a problem, reach out to someone at the hotel's front desk or contact the vacation's property host, calmly describing the problem and your hope for resolution. If that does not work and there's no higher-up to appeal to, work from the bottom up the next day, the local hotel management, then the chain's corporate headquarters, or if it's a vacation rental, the vacation rental platform's health center. You'll probably need to complain about a vacation rental within 72 hours of discovering a problem. You will be expected to document the problem as well. In especially egregious cases, you can use what Elliot describes as the nuclear option, filing a dispute with your credit card company to get the charge for your stay reversed. Another person says, a contractor upgraded my bathroom, but now the plumbing leaks. Complaints about contractors are so common that it's always wise to hire contractors who are licensed, bonded, and insured. Murray says, if speaking with the contractor does not yield results, you can file a complaint with the city where you ideally gotten a permit, and if your contractor has a state license with your state. Many states have funds with names like Homeowners Construction Recovery Fund or Residential Recovery Fund, from which you might get financial relief, says Aaron Witt, Senior Counsel on Consumer Protection for the New Jersey Office of the Attorney General. There's a situation where you should definitely file a complaint and have your documents in order. My new car keeps breaking down, and the dealer is not fixing it. Familiarize yourself with your state's lemon law, covering problematic cars, advises Ronald Montoya, manager of consumer advice for the Automotive site, Edmunds.com. As a general rule, the car needs to go into a shop for the same issue 3 times, or it must be out of service more than 30 days to be considered a lemon, he says. For persistent car problems, ask the following people for help in this order. The service advisor in the dealership's service department, the service manager, the general manager of the dealership, and, in extreme cases, the car brand's corporate office. You might also consult another dealer within the same brand to get a fresh set of eyes on the problem, Montoya says. If all this does not help, you can file complaints with the state attorney general's office, a city or county consumer affairs department, and a motor vehicle dealer brand board, an auto dealers association, or organization with a similar name that oversees dealerships in your state. Laura T. Coffey wrote the long-running column, 10 Tips for Keeping Your Money in Your Wallet, for the Tampa Bay Times and NBC News. The next section of Money Saver is called Gene Chatsky to the Rescue. And Gene writes, confused by an annuity, the customer was sold an investment she never quite understood. What should she do now? One, here is the problem. Before retiring in 2014, registered nurse Ellen Donahue put $180,000 of her IRA into an annuity in order to have guaranteed income later on. Now 75, she and her husband Joe, age 73, don't need the income. They live comfortably on Social Security. Joe's military pension and required minimum distribution, RMDs, from various retirement accounts. She came to me with two concerns. First, the annuity's account value was dropping steadily. Second, she did not know how to get her money out. I don't know how we let someone talk us into these products when we did not really understand them, Ellen says. The advice? Annuities come in many shapes and sizes. Ellen's was a fixed index annuity with a guaranteed income rider. The money in the annuity grew based on a formula where she earned a percentage of gains in the S&P's 500, but was not subject to any losses. The rider, a separate purchase, guaranteed a certain amount of annual income no matter how the FIA investment performed. It carried an annual fee, most recently around $4,000. Ellen had 3 options for getting her money out. She could turn on the income rider, which would produce a flat amount of income that would last the rest of her life, or her life and Joe's combined. She could withdraw varying amounts based on her income needs or wants, or she could pull her money out of the annuity and reinvest the money within her IRA. Since turning 70 and a half, she has withdrawn money from the FIA to fulfill her RMDs. Those RMDs plus fees that outstrip earnings were eating away at the FIA's account value. I consulted Scott Witt, a fee-only insurance advisor in Milwaukee, who, among other things, helps clients decide what to do with their pre-existing policies and annuities. Witt started by comparing the annuity's account value to the benefit base of the annual income rider. The account or cash value of an annuity is the money you could walk away with. It's investment performance minus surrender charges, rider fees, and other costs. The benefit base is a bookkeeping entry the insurer uses to calculate the rider's guaranteed income. Ellen's cash value was $141,000, while her benefit base was $300,000. A benefit base significantly higher than an account value indicates the income rider is the best option, Witt said. Witt also noted that based on Ellen's age and her FIA's income base, triggering the rider would give her a $19,500 annual income for life. But if she cashed out the account and used her $141,000 to buy an annuity in the current market, she'd receive only $13,000 annually, he said. That, too, pointed to triggering the rider. Then Witt estimated the investment returns Ellen would need on the $141,000 to match the annual guaranteed income. If she lived to be 95, and he cites data that show 35% of healthy 75-year-old women do, she'd need whopping and unrealistic annualized returns of nearly 15%. Turn on the income, Witt concluded. It's a no-brainer. That said, Witt also noted that if Ellen were in poor health, he might have advised differently. In addition, if a benefit base has not outpaced its value, simply taking all the cash out of the account can be more attractive. The outcome? Ellen had not expected to, but she decided to turn on the income rider. I assumed it would be better to let it sit there, she says. If historical patterns continue, the cash value of the annuity will shrink a bit each year. If Ellen dies before the money runs out, the remainder will go to her heirs. But even if the cash value goes to zero, she'll receive income until she dies. As for her plans for the money, well, we will most likely just invest it, she says. Maybe we'll help our kids a bit or go visit them a little more often. End of story. This is Joe signing off for Valley Eye Radio. Thank you for listening.
3: I am reading from the National Geographic. This article is entitled "The Surprising Hidden Glow of One of Earth's Largest Birds." Scientists were surprised to discover cassowaries glow under ultraviolet light. It may help the birds distinguish between different species. This article was published on April 14, 2026, and it was written by Taylor Mitchell Brown. Ginger, a 6-foot-tall southern cassowary, has a calm temperament that makes her receptive to experiments. On a warm March night in Florida in 2021, scientists wanted to find out if keratin, a protein found in human skin and hair in the horn-like structure on her head, would fluoresce in ultraviolet light. This had never been documented in these large, flightless birds. Todd Green, an anatomist and paleontologist, brought along an ultraviolet flashlight on his visit to the Cassowary Conservation Project in Florida, where Ginger lives. Ultraviolet light is invisible to humans, but visible to many birds. I went out with one of the owners that night, and he was actually kind of making fun of me because he didn't think anything was going to happen, says Green, a cassowary expert at the New York Institute of Technology College of Osteopathic Medicine at Arkansas State University. But after shining the ultraviolet flashlight into the dark fencing where Ginger was kept, the story changed. It was one of the brightest fluorescences I'd ever seen, he says. I audibly gasped. Cassowaries are some of the largest birds on Earth, native to rainforests and mountain ranges in Australia and Papua New Guinea. They brandish long, dagger-like claws and can weigh over 140 pounds. New research, led by Green, published earlier this year in Scientific Reports, focuses on cassowary casks, which are bony, keratin-covered ornaments that grow atop the birds' skulls. The study is the first to demonstrate the ultraviolet response and glow of the casks. This is one of those huge, high-profile, career-defining discoveries, says Darren Naish, a paleozoologist at the University of Southampton who was not involved with this research. It is a very, very good set of results. Each of the three known cassowary species has these casks, but they vary in size, shape, and color. They typically grow as the animal ages, peaking once the birds reach sexual maturity. It's a bizarre structure, says Green. When you see it, it kind of looks more like a horn, but really is nothing like any horns that animals have. Prehistoric headgear. Researchers have long held an interest in cassowaries and their casks. Cassowaries are among the best living analogs of many extinct kinds of dinosaurs, says Naish. Paleontologists often look to these casks to better understand weird headgear on extinct dinosaurs like hadasaurs or ceratopsians. Yet, cassowaries are understudied and their casks remain enigmatic. Hypotheses about horn-like structures' function have varied from roles in defense, heat regulation, visual displays, or to help them bellow out unique low-frequency vocalizations. Casque means helmet in French, but the structure is actually fragile, says Green, suggesting they probably did not develop them for defensive purposes. And unlike deer antlers that evolved to help males compete over females during the rutting season, both female and male cassowaries have casques. The leading hypothesis is they play some role in visual display. To investigate further, Green and his colleagues wanted to see whether cassowary casques glow under ultraviolet light. Studies have found that most birds can see ultraviolet wavelengths, so that if the cask glowed under ultraviolet light, that could suggest the structure plays a role in visual signaling. The work began in 2020 when many parts of the world had implemented COVID-19 related lockdowns and travel restrictions. Researchers were looking for ways to use available resources without having to go far. We couldn't travel to Papua New Guinea where these birds were, but we had access to museum specimens and specimens in the lab, said Paul Gignac, an anatomist at University of Arizona and co-author of the study. Gignac ordered a few different ultraviolet lights to scan preserved cassowary casks and quickly found the museum specimens, some of which are over 100 years old, glowed vibrantly beneath the UV wavelengths. Green received a text while on a flight from Colorado to New York. He sent me the picture and said, "Well, we found something," Green recalled. A surprising glow. The next step was to see whether living animals exhibit the same glow. That's what brought Green to visit his old friend Ginger, the first live cassowary found to glow in the study. Experiments with other cassowaries soon revealed that the different species glowed in similar colors, but in distinct patterns across their casks. The dwarf cassowary, which has a jet black cask, did not fluoresce at all, whereas the southern and northern cassowary, which have casks with dull greens, yellows, and browns, glowed in different places. If you'd asked me to predict how the casks would look, I certainly wouldn't have come up with anything that's like what's actually been discovered, says Naish. I would have thought that probably all of the keratin would fluoresce the same. But to establish the fluorescence was more than just an anatomical oddity. Green and his colleagues had to confirm whether the ultraviolet wavelengths reflecting from the casks were visible to the cassowaries. Their results suggest the reflected wavelengths are between 365 and 385 nanometers, which means the cassowaries might see them. Further experiments are needed to determine how visible these brightly glowing patterns are under the natural living conditions within the dark rainforest canopy of their natural habitat. Ultimately, the new discovery seems to align with the thinking that the casks serve some sort of visual purpose, perhaps by helping cassowaries distinguish between other cassowary species. In future research, Green hopes to find out whether these ultraviolet signals are visible in the cassowary's natural environment and uncover further details about their potential purpose. He also hopes the research might be a catalyst for conservation efforts and museum cataloging, since the uniquely fluorescing casks can act as a quick and easy way to track and distinguish between species. I'm really eager to see how he'll take this discovery and run with it, says Gignat. I've been reading from the National Geographic. I hope you have a very nice day.
0: 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It's my pleasure to be able to record and talk to you every week. And you're listening to Valley Eye Radio. Have a wonderful day.
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5: This article comes originally from Reuters news agency, written by Patricia Zengerle, I believe, Zengerle, published through Military Times magazine, dated June 23rd of 2026, being read in on the 24th. And actually, this article posted at 11:50 p.m., so apparently later in the evening after I did the reading last night. But anyway, title of the article: U.S. Senate joins House in voting to halt Iran war. The U.S. Senate backed legislation on Tuesday directing President Donald Trump to halt U.S. military actions against Iran, the latest rebuke of the Republican president from an increasingly resistive Congress. The Senate voted 50-48 in favor of the War Powers Resolution, which passed the House of Representatives earlier this month, reflecting growing concern even among some of President Trump's Republicans about the unpopular conflict that began on February 28th when the U.S. and Israel launched an attack on Iran. It was the first time both chambers of Congress had passed a resolution directing a president to remove U.S. armed forces from hostilities since the War Powers Resolution, more commonly known as the War Powers Act, was enacted in 1973. While likely to remain largely symbolic, the vote was a setback for President Trump, who until recently had enjoyed nearly unanimous support from Republican members of Congress. It also comes as the administration is expected to ask Congress to authorize tens of billions of dollars to pay for the war. President Trump's Republicans hold slim majorities in both the House and Senate, but a few have broken with the president on a handful of issues ahead of midterm elections in November, which will determine whether the party will retain control of Congress. Some Republicans recently balked at President Trump's $1.8 billion anti-weaponization fund to compensate political allies, he said, have been targeted by federal authorities and stalled a $70 billion bill to fund his immigration crackdown. Reuters / IPSOS poll results released on Tuesday showed that just 1 in 4 Americans believe the war against Iran was worth its cost, and a majority worry that a truce with Tehran is unlikely to last. The Senate vote was largely among party lines, with 4 Republicans joining all but 1 Democrat in favor. 2 Republican senators did not vote. In a post late on Tuesday, President Trump criticized the vote, calling it poorly timed and meaningless, and accused those who voted in favor of providing, quote, comfort to Iran and making his job, quote unquote, more difficult. Constitutional uncertainty. President Trump's administration's work to negotiate a peace agreement with Iran, support for the resolution in Congress, is likely to put pressure on the president not to resume hostilities, something he has suggested he might do if negotiations falter. Under the 1973 War Powers Act, the current resolution passed by both the House and Senate does not go to the White House for President Trump's signature. In the 1973 law, Congress intended such resolutions as a mechanism for ending military operations. But legal experts said the issue remains unsettled. No powers resolution had previously passed both chambers of Congress, and a 1983 Supreme Court ruling said such amendment. Let's start that one again. And a 1983 Supreme Court ruling said such a measure must be submitted for a president's signature or veto to have legal effect. The White House has insisted the War Powers Act is not constitutional and thus not binding. On Tuesday, a White House official said the Senate vote has no significance because the resolution did not go to the president and have no force of law, and the measure passed only because 2 Republicans were absent. The official said the resolution directs President Trump to remove U.S. forces from hostilities, which the White House said were terminated with a ceasefire on April 17th. Experts say the constitutionality of the War Powers Act will likely be settled in the courts. Quote, the executive branch will likely ignore it on constitutional grounds, and it's not clear who might have standing to sue to enforce it, quote unquote, said Scott Anderson, a senior fellow at the Brookings Institute and senior editor of the online legal publication Lawfare. Representative Greg Meeks of New York, who sponsored the resolution in the House, said he views the resolution as binding and will pursue all legal avenues to ensure that the administration complies. Democrats have also noted that the Constitution gives Congress, not the president, the right to take the country to war. Quote, Congress has to own this responsibility, quote unquote, Democratic Senator Tim Kaine of Virginia said in a speech urging support for the measure. Slim but significant support. The resolution had also passed the House with slim Republican support. The tallies were there was 215 to 208, with 4 Republicans and every Democrat voting in favor. In the Senate, the 4 Republicans who voted for the measure were Susan Collins of Maine, Ron Paul of Kentucky, Bill Cassidy of Louisiana, and Lisa Murkowski of Alaska. Democratic Senator John Fetterman of Pennsylvania voted against it. Republicans Mitch McConnell of Kentucky and David McCormick of Pennsylvania missed the vote. Democratic lawmakers have promised additional votes on war powers measures, saying they want to force Republicans to go on the record about the war. Additionally, Congress has the right to review and vote on any peace agreement with Tehran if it affects Iran's nuclear program. Under a 2015 law, as then President Barack Obama negotiated a nuclear agreement with Iran and other world powers. Senate Republican Majority Leader John Thune of South Dakota said on Tuesday he expected Congress would review and vote on any eventual Iran peace deal. And that concludes this article. This article comes from Military Times Magazine.

0: This broadcast service is provided by Valley iRadio. The material being read is the copyright property of the publications being read. Access to this program is solely for persons who cannot read the original printed version due to a visual impairment or other disability. By continuing to listen, you confirm that you have such a condition.
1: He's on them. Study comes as President Donald Trump's administration has funneled funds into studying psychedelics as a form of mental health therapy, often promoting their potential to treat veterans in particular. Despite recent support from the federal government, the study revealed confusion among veterans about the VA's policy regarding the substances. Quote, VA policies around psychedelics remains unclear, and we found that about half of veterans were unsure about discussing them with a VA doctor, Michelle Priest, lead author of the report, said in a statement. What that uncertainty matters, especially as veterans issues and are prominently featured in policy conversations surrounding psychedelics, both at the federal and state levels, again, quote unquote. About half of veterans were unsure whether discussing their use of psychedelics with their VA doctors would risk their benefits. The VA issued a policy in 2023 that encouraged veterans to discuss their marijuana use with their doctors and specifies that marijuana wouldn't affect their benefits, but there is no such guidance or guarantees for other drugs, Rand said. Asked about the findings Tuesday, a VA spokesperson directed reporters to the department's webpage, which states that the agency, quote, strongly discourages self-medications or attempting to replace other mental health treatments options with psychedelics or any other unprescribed substances, again, quote unquote. Quote, proven evidence-based treatments are currently available at VA facilities to treat veterans with mental health conditions, quote unquote. The website continues. Veterans should always consult their health care providers before making any treatment decisions, again, quote unquote. About 27.5% of all veterans have used the substances, the study states. LSD was the most common, with veterans being more likely than the general public to have used LSD in their lifetime. The study found that veterans were more likely to support the legal use of psilocybin mushrooms and LSD, 23% for mushrooms and 11% for LSD, but support for MDMA at 9% was about the same as the rest of the country. Last year, Walter Reed National Military Medical Center received a $4.9 million Defense Department grant to fund the study of MDMA and its effect on active duty soldiers with post-traumatic stress disorder. President Trump signed an executive order in April committing at least $50 million in federal funds to boost research on, and I'll have to spell this name because I'm not exactly sure how it's pronounced, IBOGAINE. Well, I'll do it one more time. IBOGAINE, a powerful hallucinogen derivative derived from the African shrub IBOGA. During the signing ceremony, President Trump said, quote, it is for a lot of people, but it's for our military in particular. The suicide epidemic among veterans is a national tragedy, quote unquote. Less than 1% of veterans have used, and again, I'll spell this word, IBOGAINE, the RAND study found. Less than 1% of veterans have used IBOGAINE, comma, the RAND study found, period. About 5% of veterans who hadn't used it were willing to try it. Following the executive order directing the Food and Drug Administration to accelerate reviews of certain psychedelic therapies, the VA announced its launch of a clinical trial to evaluate MDMA assisted therapy on severe mental health disorders. And that concludes this article.
2: This concludes this edition of the Veterans and Retirees Minute. Information regarding veterans.

0: benefits is presented as an outreach service by Valley Eye Radio. Veterans, retirees, their family members, or caregivers should contact the VA or their local town or city veterans service agent or veterans organization to determine how these benefits may apply to them. So, until next time, done for today.
1: 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This article was posted on June 26, 2026, and is titled Porn in the Cloud Scam, written by Stephen Weissman. People are reporting receiving calls that purport to be from Apple's Special Investigations Unit telling them that illegal child pornography has been discovered on their cloud account. The phony investigator is sympathetic when you inform them that you never stored child pornography on the cloud or anywhere else. He tells you that most likely the child pornography was somehow planted by a hacker on your computer and it is being backed up in the cloud. In order to remedy the problem, the phony Apple investigator tells you he needs remote access to your computer in order to locate and remove the child pornography from your computer. The cost of this service can be as high as thousands of dollars, which the phony investigator requests be paid through Amazon gift card. This scam presents a double whammy. Victims of the scam not only pay the scammer for services they don't need, but by providing remote access to their computers, they enable the scammer to install a wide variety of malware that can lead to identity theft and further scams. Tips. Even if your caller ID indicates that the call is coming from Apple, your caller ID can be manipulated easily through a technique called spoofing, by which the scammer can make your caller ID read whatever he or she wants it to. One way you can be sure if you receive such a call that it is a scam is that neither Apple nor any other tech company is going to call to inform you that there is child pornography on your computer. Also, Apple does not have a special investigations unit. Additionally, legitimate tech companies do not accept Amazon gift cards or any other form of gift card as payment for their services. As for enabling someone to have remote access to your computer, you should never do so unless you have absolutely confirmed that the remote access is legitimately warranted and the person to whom you are giving the remote access is also legitimate. If you are not a subscriber to Scamicide.com and would like to receive free daily emails with the scam of the day, all you need to do is go to the bottom of the initial page of Scamicide.com and insert your email address where it states sign up for this blog. And that'll wrap up that scam of the day. I'm Liam Gustios. Thank you for listening.
2: This is Bird Note. While many songbirds are accomplished soloists, some of the bird world's most impressive performances are actually duets. In North America, breeding pairs of Carolina wrens sing duets to strengthen their bond and defend territory. The male repeats a series of clear notes, accompanied by the female's steady trill. In Ecuador, plain-tailed wrens blend their voices so perfectly that it sounds to our human ears as if just one bird were singing. Wrens aren't the only birds that sing as power couples. In this duet of oriole warblers from Senegal, the female keeps time with a rising series of staccato notes as the male whistles along. In Central America, pairs of male long-tailed manakins team up to woo prospective females with song and dance. Researchers have estimated that the dynamic duo may perform their Toledo song up to 5,000 times in one day. An impressive vocal feat indeed. For Bird Note, I'm Michael Stein.
3: Hi, this is Johanna with the YLE, your local epidemiologist. Can we eliminate cervical cancer? A whole lot of hope and Some Work by Caitlin Jatalina and David Higgins, posted June 24th, 2026. Cancer finds all of us. A name or an experience has probably already popped into your mind. It's the second leading cause of death in the United States, and progress feels like it's coming in inches. But what if we could eliminate one cancer? After 40 years of slow progress, it's starting to happen with cervical cancer. It could become the first cancer we drive from a major public health threat down to something rare, what the WHO calls elimination, fewer than 4 cases per 100,000 women. Last week, the world got the news that between 2020 and 2024, researchers could not find one woman aged 20 to 24 who died of cervical cancer in England. A finding like this has never happened before. Here are 5 reasons this news is miraculously hopeful and why it still comes down to us. 1. We finally have proof at the bar that matters most. The cervical cancer story began with Harold Zurhausen's then radical 1980s claim, a virus, not lifestyle, causes cervical cancer. This prompted researchers to design a vaccine. It won him a Nobel Prize. For decades, the vaccine trials could only measure persistent human papillomavirus, HPV infection, and precancer, because cancer itself takes decades to develop. But it was highly effective against these markers. As soon as we learned this, it would have been indefensible to keep a placebo group from receiving the vaccine for decades in order to measure the vaccine's impact on cancer. But the lack of a trial to demonstrate a direct effect on mortality led to doubt, falsehoods, and rumors among some. Now the evidence is in. The HPV vaccine prevents mortality, and thankfully, we didn't delay a placebo group all these years, as it would have resulted in millions of preventable deaths worldwide. 2. This virus hands us a winnable fight. Most cancers are caused by a tangle of genes, environment, age, and bad luck. Cervical cancer is the rare exception because nearly all cases, 99%, trace back to one thing, persistent infection with high-risk strains of HPV. That single cause structure is what makes elimination thinkable at all. Block the virus and you block the cancer, years before it could ever start. And because HPV is so common, roughly 80% of unvaccinated people will catch it at some point, vaccinating an entire generation also starves the virus of hosts, protecting even people who weren't vaccinated. 3. Evidence holds up from every angle. A claim this big has to survive every challenge. This one does. 1. Increased survival is from screening rather than the vaccine. Screening does save lives. However, in 2004, England raised the routine screening age by 5 years from age 20 to age 25, thereby reducing screening among young women. The study found 0 deaths anyway. 2. It's a statistical fluke. There truly were 0 cases of cervical cancer in this group, but researchers noted not to expect 0 cases every year because of statistical uncertainty. Regardless, the worst case scenario is an 85% reduction in mortality. The vaccine's impact is not a statistical fluke. 3. It's just less sex. If changes in sexual behavior could explain away these findings, and it were true, people were having less sex, one would expect that other sexually transmitted infections would also be disappearing. However, as the researchers point out, England at this time saw only modest changes in other STIs in this exact age group. 4. One dose may be all it takes. For years, the vaccine was given in 2 or 3 doses, but mounting evidence, now spanning trials and long-term follow-up across multiple countries, shows that a single dose provides protection comparable to multi-dose schedules for cervical cancer. For other HPV-related cancers, maybe, but we need more data. The evidence is so compelling that WHO has now endorsed single-dose schedules, partly for these reasons, and several other countries have switched. The hardest part of HPV vaccination has been getting adolescents, especially in the countries that bear most of the cervical cancer burden, to come back for repeat visits. A one-shot schedule with comparable effectiveness eases access and makes eliminating cervical cancer a real possibility for many countries. 5. What we've seen is a fraction of what's coming. This study modeled that about 23 deaths should have occurred in that youngest group. And across all young women, the program has already prevented close to 200 cervical cancer deaths in England. This seems small, but what we are seeing is the leading edge of a wave that builds for decades. Cervical cancer rarely strikes women in their early 20s. The disease takes decades to develop and normally peaks in a woman in her 30s, 40s, and 50s. This is also bigger than cervical cancer. HPV drives cancers of the throat, anus, and elsewhere, and HPV-related throat cancers are rising, particularly in men. That's why vaccination now includes boys, too. The fact that one virus causes nearly all cases of cervical cancer is exactly what makes it so beatable. Now comes the hard part. Equally important to celebrating progress is realizing that the hard work is not done. Having a vaccine does not mean everyone gets vaccinated. England reached this milestone on roughly 90% uptake. As of 2024, 79% of adolescent girls and 77% of boys in the United States have received at least one dose. This seems high. It is high, but those numbers hide enormous gaps. For example, adolescent girls with at least one dose range from 85% in Massachusetts to 57% in Mississippi. Adolescents living in rural areas, uninsured children, and those from lower income families are all vaccinated at significantly lower rates. The HPV vaccine can only eliminate cancer for these individuals if it reaches them. Vaccine hesitancy is rising and the policy environment is unstable. Communities with the lowest vaccination rates often have the least access to professionals who build confidence to vaccinate and catch cervical cancer early. This is a problem that compounds without action. If you are a parent or have kids or adolescents in your life, ask about the HPV vaccine. If you work in healthcare, remember your recommendation remains the most important predictor of vaccine acceptance. And if you live in a community with low uptake, advocate for better access. Talk to your leaders and policymakers to ensure everyone has the opportunity to be vaccinated. Bottom line, cancer finds everyone, whether directly or through a loved one. But now, for cervical cancer, it doesn't have to. This is a huge win for women's health with extraordinary potential. But it still comes down to us. Love, the YLE, and DH. This has been Johanna with the YLE. Thanks for listening. Take care.
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7: 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I've been Nicholas. 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
8: I'm Linda. I'll be reading a magazine article from Time Magazine, February 9th, 2026 issue, Five Doctor-Approved Ways to Use AI for Health Information by Angela Hupt. Last summer, Lance Johnson woke up in the middle of the night with excruciating pain in his lower right side. He initially blamed it on the pizza and ice cream he had enjoyed the night before, but five sleepless hours later, the 17-year-old from Phoenix was still suffering, so he decided to consult the nearest expert, ChatGPT. I described what I'd eaten the night before and where the pain was, and I was like, "Do you think it's just my stomach?" And then it said that it sounded like it was appendicitis based on how long it was lasting and where it was. Johnson says I kept asking it more questions like, could it be anything else? And it said, based on what you describe, you should get it checked out. Johnson followed the bot's advice, and sure enough, the doctors at the emergency room soon said that he did in fact have appendicitis and needed immediate surgery. When he told them he had suspected as much because of ChatGPT's insights, I think they were kind of surprised that it would answer something like that, that it would diagnose me from before they did, Johnson says. I didn't know anything about appendicitis before. I didn't even know it was in the bottom right. Similar scenarios are playing out across the country as AI tools usurp Dr. Google. That usage will likely continue to grow. In January, OpenAI announced a new feature called ChatGPT Health, a hub where people can upload their medical records, including lab results, visit summaries, and clinical histories. While there are potential risks, like privacy concerns or receiving inaccurate, outdated, or generic information, some doctors say AI platforms can be helpful if you know how to use them the right way. We ask providers to share the smartest ways patients can use AI platforms. 1. Plug in lots of details. Dr. Colin Bannis suggests querying large language models, LLMs, like this. I'm a 48-year-old male who's completed X level of education, and I need to understand what this diagnosis is and what potential treatment options might be. The bot will give you good answers in a comprehensible way, says Bannis, chief medical officer of Dr. First, a healthcare technology company. The more details and context you provide the tool, the better equipped it will be to dispense information that's actually pertinent. 2. Ask unbiased questions. Instead of asking an LLM like ChatGPT or Claude why chemotherapy is preferred over immunotherapy for a certain type of cancer, for example, ask the tool whether chemotherapy or immunotherapy is preferred and to explain the pros and cons of each. AI tools aren't foolproof, says Dr. Adil Kahn, an assistant professor of medicine and public health at the University of Texas Southwestern Medical Center, how it's framed makes a difference. 3. Let it help you decode medical jargon. If you're stumped by an oncologist's repeated use of the word grade, ask the LLM what it means, and within seconds, you'll have a brief, easy-to-understand explanation. AI tools are really good at breaking down doctor speak, Bannis says. 4. Use it to prepare for doctor's appointments. Tools like ChatGPT can help you formulate better questions to take to your doctor. Patients use it to prepare for their visits ahead of time, Bannis says. They'll say, here are my symptoms. What are some questions I should ask my doctor? If you find the questions useful, Bannis recommends writing them down or taking screenshots you can show your doctor. 5. Use it to brainstorm lifestyle changes. Some people use AI tools for meal plan suggestions, exercise plans, or tips on products that might soothe a skin condition. Those uses exemplify the positive potential of AI tools. Information is power, says Laura Sparkman, a longtime registered nurse who's now a clinical strategist at Relias, a healthcare tech and education company. Patients have these tools at their fingertips, and they're going to lead to a shift in conversations.
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10: Hello, this is Janine reading from the Chicopee-Holyoke Herald with news from Chicopee, Granby, Holyoke, and South Hadley, dated June 25, 2026. Holyoke bans future data center projects by Tyler Garnett. Future data centers are banned in the city of Holyoke after the city council voted 9-4 in favor of a zoning ordinance amendment during its council meeting on June 16th. The conversation around data centers has run rampant throughout the city of Holyoke over the past couple of weeks, but especially on June 11th and 16th, when the Holyoke City Council Ordinance Subcommittee and full City Council discussed a proposed definition and zone change at their respective meetings. The conversation began when a proposed data center at the former Hamden Paper Complex on Water Street sparked debate after the City Council discussed a zoning amendment to ban the facilities during its June 2nd meeting. The original zoning ordinance amendment order was filed on January 20th, and the first public hearing took place on February 4th. The second and final public hearing took place and eventually closed on April 14th. It was then voted out of committee and sent to the full council for a vote, which happened on June 2nd. The data center proposal on Water Street was expected to use about 20 megawatts of power, which is enough to supply thousands of homes. Mayor Joshua Garcia also stated that it is believed that the proposed $200 million private investment would have generated $2 million plus annually in real property taxes. It would also have put a long vacant property back on the tax rolls and help improve a section of Water Street that is blighted, Garcia argued. The project, however, will no longer continue after this council vote. After a lengthy debate on June 2nd, the zone change amendment was voted to be sent back to the City Council Ordinance Subcommittee. Before the June 11th Ordinance Subcommittee meeting, Holyoke residents and community advocates gathered outside City Hall to voice their opposition to the data center development on Water Street. Following the outdoor demonstration, residents attended the Ordinance Subcommittee meeting to show their support for a data center project ban. Holyoke resident Susan Van Pelt voiced her opposition to data centers in a statement. Around the country, we've seen data center developers claim one thing and deliver something else. They're using huge amounts of electricity and water while generating pollution in the form of noise, heat, and chemicals, Van Pelt stated. After over 2 hours of discussion, the subcommittee passed a motion to move the ban language forward that defines a data center, strikes out language from the definition for warehouse that currently allows data centers, and prohibits data centers in the table of uses in the city. The subcommittee also discussed language included in the original amendment to enact a 2-year moratorium on the application for building new data centers defined in Section 2.0 of the Holyoke Zoning Ordinances. The motion failed 3-2, but was still presented to the City Council on June 16th. City Councilor Linda Vakin argued that the moratorium language that was provided by the chair was never requested by the subcommittee or seen by the subcommittee until a couple of hours before the meeting, which violates the city's rules, she argued. According to the new amendment, a data center is now considered a building or series of buildings that houses and supports the high-performance servers, storage systems, networking equipment, and related computing infrastructure and equipment necessary for storing, processing, and distributing data and applications. The definition for warehouse previously stated a building used primarily for the storage of goods and materials for distribution but not for sale on the premises, including the storage of data and digital information. The new amendment removes including the storage of data and digital information. The amendment also changes Section 4.3, Table of Principal Uses, to add the word no in the chart, prohibiting the use of data centers in any zone in the city. Section 3 of the amended ordinance states that the Massachusetts Green High Performance Computing Center, which has operated in Holyoke since 2012, can continue as a permanent use up to 12 megawatts. During the June 16th City Council meeting, the City Council discussed the motion that the Holyoke Zoning Ordinance be amended to add a definition of data center as a use, and to clarify that this use is not allowable in any zoning district in the city. Multiple residents protested outside City Hall before the City Council meeting, before using the public comment portion of the meeting to express their concerns with data centers. Many people against the data centers argued that the centers will adversely affect the environment and residents, while supporters said a ban could hurt the city's economic development opportunities. City Council President Tessa Murphy Romboletti and City Councilor Meg McGraw-Smith filed an order to establish by ordinance a temporary ad hoc committee to study and provide an analysis about the potential impacts of commercial data center development in Holyoke. The committee, which would expire on June 30, 2027, would make recommendations to the City Council regarding potential zoning and permitting requirements. Based on the order, the committee would include one member from Holyoke Gas and Electric, Holyoke Water Works, or a member of the Water Commission, a member of the Massachusetts Green High Performing Computing Center, one member of the Planning Board, Conservation Commission, Office of Planning and Development, a community member or resident appointed by the City Council President, and a member of the City Council. The City Council approved sending the ad hoc committee proposal to the Ordinance Subcommittee for further discussion. Benjamin Marshall, co-managing director of Chestnut River Power and Infrastructure, responded via email to Reminder Publishing about Holyoke's recent data center ban approval and the company's proposed data center site on Water Street. We respect the City Council's decision and the residents who made their voices heard. This was a democratic process, and while we're disappointed in the outcome, we take it seriously. Our proposal for 100 Water Street was always a modest one, a roughly 20-megawatt facility reusing the long-vacant hand and paper mills powered by Holyoke's own clean hydroelectricity and designed to pay its own way without raising residents' rates, Marshall stated. We believe a project of that scale and design was very different from the large data centers driving national concern, and our hope was simply to put accurate

0: This broadcast service is provided by Valley iRadio. The material being read is the copyright property of the publications being read. Access to this program is solely for persons who cannot read the original printed version due to a visual impairment or other disability. By continuing to listen, you confirm that you have such a condition.
1: Keeping the needs of others at the center, Molina said. It's also given me a look inside the lives of individuals with a range of socioeconomic complexities. Molina talked about how her lived experience can help with the Holyoke Public Schools. I come before you not as a politician or someone who knows remotely the beginnings of serving on that sector, but as a lifelong Holyoke resident, a nurse, a mother, and someone who deeply believes in the potential of every child in our city, Molina said. Molina also has two kids, including one starting kindergarten in the fall. She stated, like every parent, I want my child to receive an education that is safe, supportive, and prepares them for a successful future. But my interest in serving goes beyond my own family. I care deeply about all of Holyoke's children and families. Molina also shared that she was raised in Holyoke and lived in every ward growing up because of challenges with finding a permanent home. She talked about how her upbringing yielded valuable experiences that can help families in Holyoke who face similar struggles. I understand many of the challenges our students face because I live them myself. I grew up in poverty and experienced firsthand the barriers that many families in our district continue to navigate today. I know what it feels like when resources are limited, opportunities seem out of reach, and when a strong school system can make all the difference in a child's life, Molina stated. I've seen Holyoke from many different perspectives. I understand that while our neighborhoods may have different strengths and different challenges, families across Holyoke share the same hopes for their children, a quality education, caring teachers, and opportunities to succeed. As a school committee member, Molina said she would approach every decision with a simple question: how does this impact students and their families? Molina said she believes in supporting the city's educators, strengthening communication with families, ensuring accountability, and making decisions that are rooted in equity and opportunity for all students. She stated that although she does not have a traditional political background, she will still bring real-world experience in advocating for people, a deep understanding of Holyoke, and a commitment to public service. The district already has hundreds of educators to offer professional expertise and feedback. My value lies everywhere as a parent, advocate, and direct recipient of the work, the changes and challenges that lie ahead as we propel ourselves forward out of receivership and back to local control, Molina said. One of the biggest challenges Molina said she is looking forward to tackling is the disconnection she feels between the school and the home. She talked about her time in Holyoke Public Schools, stating, "I feel like I really needed help and guidance from people and support, and I was smart enough to put up a barrier and walls so that not a lot of people know what I was going through. I would say having more of a connection between the students, the families, and the school could really set our kids for success a little bit better." Molina was sworn in after the meeting and will serve until the term is up in 2028. The seat will then be filled by the voters during a regular election. Mayor Joshua Garcia said in a statement on Facebook, "Congratulations, Leticia Molina, on your recent appointment to represent Ward 7 on the school committee for the Holyoke Public Schools. Looking forward to working with you." Convenience store in Holyoke transforms into new housing.

0: by Tyler Garnett. A former Holyoke convenience store that has sat vacant may soon become an apartment, offering a new housing opportunity in the city. Architecture EL announced its partnership with Valley Opportunity Council on the adaptive reuse of a former neighborhood convenience store in Holyoke at 865 Hamden Street, transforming the long vacant commercial space into a new residential apartment. Architecture EL is a Massachusetts-based architecture and design firm specializing in multifamily housing, commercial design, community development, and adaptive reuse projects. The firm works with public agencies, nonprofit organizations, and private clients to create functional, sustainable, and enduring buildings. According to the organization, the project represents another step forward in addressing housing needs while revitalizing underutilized properties throughout the city. The redevelopment reflects a growing commitment by local organizations to create innovative housing solutions in Holyoke, where demand for quality, affordable housing continues to rise, the organization says. Valley Opportunity Council, a longstanding community action agency dedicated to expanding opportunities and improving quality of life throughout Greater Hamden County, has a history of supporting housing initiatives and neighborhood investment through housing, education, workforce development, energy assistance, and family support programs. Volk says it is dedicated to helping low and moderate income residents achieve greater independence and a higher quality of life. Construction is expected to begin following final approvals, with the completed apartment providing a new residential opportunity in one of Holyoke's established neighborhoods. The project will look to preserve neighborhood character while creating a new home for a resident in the community. Neither organization had an exact timeline for when construction will finish. Although preliminary plans have been discussed for the project, Volk Executive Director Steve Huntley said they are only in the evaluation stage and there are no exact plans yet for the site. He added that they are still looking at what is required for zoning and other requirements for the conversion before moving forward with getting bids for the project. Architecture EL Principal Architect Kevin Rothstyle-Shea talked about the partnership with Volk and the benefits of transforming the vacant property in a statement. This project demonstrates how creative thinking and strong community partnerships can turn underutilized properties into meaningful housing opportunities, Rothschild-Shea said. Every housing unit matters, and we are excited to help bring a vacant neighborhood property back to life in a way that benefits Holyoke residents. If completed, the project adds to Architecture EL's growing portfolio of work throughout Holyoke. The firm has played a role in numerous public and community-focused projects across the city, including work for the Holyoke Housing Authority, the City of Holyoke, Holyoke Public Schools, and other local institutions. Recent projects have included historic renovations, building upgrades, roof replacements, HVAC improvements, and other investments. Adaptive reuse projects such as this one have become one strategy for communities seeking to address housing shortages while breathing new life into older buildings. Chicopee City Council appropriates funds to provide tax relief, by Tyler Garnett. Several days after Mayor John Viu submitted his recommended fiscal year 2027 budget, the City Council unanimously approved a pair of mayor's orders, including one that provides relief to Chicopee taxpayers during its June 16th meeting. One of the orders approved by the Council includes $3 million for the reduction of the fiscal year 2027 tax levy from the city's undesignated fund balance free cash account. Viuhu acknowledged that other surrounding communities are struggling in their budget seasons, said that the $3 million in free cash will alleviate some of the burdens on Chicopee taxpayers. In his remarks to the council, he gave a shout out to his finance team, which meets almost every 2 weeks to talk about the finances of Chicopee. The great news is that we're able to take free cash and use that as tax relief. In other communities right now, they're suffering, looking for Proposition 2.5 overrides, and we're looking to reduce our taxes, Vio stated. People are having a hard time right now making ends meet with inflation, shrinkflation, all your bills are going up, expenses are high, and I couldn't see a better way than contributing towards tax relief. Viu also explained that the city is below the levy limit and noted that this move will not be used to balance the budget. When you're above Proposition 2.5 and you're using money that you have in your free cash account, that's called using reserves to balance the budget, and that's not the case here, Viu explained. This is actual tax relief to our taxpayers, whether it be residential, commercial, or industrial. This is a $3 million transfer from free cash to the levy, and the goal is to lower tax increases coming up when you set those rates in the near future. Viu recently submitted a recommended fiscal year 27 budget of approximately $283.5 million to the City Council, representing an increase of approximately 2.6% from fiscal year 26. The Committee of the Whole is set to host budget meetings on June 22nd, 23rd, and 25th to meet with each department for their budget hearing before voting on the fiscal year 27 operating budget. Viu shared that the city is once again able to propose this allocation because of where the city currently is financially. I can assure you, I've gone through every single line in the budget with every department head, and I expect you'd be doing the same and looking at creative ways of saving money in our community. But I can share that we're in a fiscally responsible position to be able to do this year again, and I want to continue to take that burden off our taxpayers, Viu said. The other order approved by the council moves $1 million of free cash to the other post-employment benefits trust fund account to invest in future benefits of employees. Viu explained the OPEB is an unfunded liability and said the state has asked municipalities to fund that liability and the retirement of others. As the city moves closer to being fully funded in our retirement, the next goal is to get fully funded in moving forward with the other post-employee benefits, which means for our retirees looking at their health insurance, their dental insurance, it's anything other than the actual retirement that has been contributed to over the years, Viu stated. Viu also explained why the city should start investing free cash into this account, especially because the unused free cash expires on June 30th and is put in the general fund. When you look at the OPEB account, we really need to start investing more into it, and it's best for us, Viu explained. Of course, it's mandated by the state, and also the goal is it enhances our bond rating capacity. We get better bond rates, so our goal is to start focusing on OPEB. Matthew Cross outlines vision as new fire chief for Chicopee by Tyler Garnett. For the first time since 2019, Chicopee will have a new fire chief after former deputy fire chief Matthew Cross was sworn into the position on June 16th. The ceremony commenced after former Chief Daniel Stamborski announced plans to retire from the Chicopee Fire Department following 29 years with the city, almost seven of which were as chief. Cross, meanwhile, is a lifelong Chicopee resident who joined the Chicopee Fire Department in 1996 and has served the community for over three decades, rising through the ranks as lieutenant, captain, and deputy chief since 2015. Most recently, he earned the highest overall score in the Civil Service Assessment Center process. Cross stressed the importance of honoring the department's traditions, embracing the future, and continuing to provide the highest level of service to Chicopee residents. I am ready to work hard every single day, lead with integrity, and serve this department to the very best of my ability, Cross said. It is the honor of a lifetime to serve as the fire chief of the Chicopee Fire Department. I am proud to serve the great department, great city, and to stand beside all of you. He also stated that he wants to lead the department with fairness, consistency, transparency, and respect. At the heart of everything we do are the residents of Chicopee, who trust us during the most difficult moments of their lives, Cross shared. This trust is something we will continue to earn every day. As we move forward, we will never lose sight of the traditions and values that have made this department what it is today. Cross is a graduate of the Department of Fire Services Chief Fire Officer Management Program and has an associate degree in fire science. He has served on the Massachusetts Department of Fire Services Hazardous Materials Response Team for 17 years and currently serves as technical support and truck manager. He is also an instructor at the Massachusetts Firefighting Academy. Cross said these experiences, along with the outstanding colleagues he works with, reinforce the importance of professionalism, preparation, and clear thinking while under pressure. Looking ahead, Cross acknowledged that the fire service is changing with new challenges every day, including an increased call volume, staffing shortages, and recruitment hurdles. There is nobody I would rather face these challenges with than the dedicated individuals in this room today, Cross stated. As fire chief, I believe our success will depend upon taking care of our people, embracing innovation, and remaining focused on our mission. Now, in his new leadership role, Cross said his priorities include placing the safety and well-being of the firefighters in Chicopee at the center of every decision, modernizing training and recruitment efforts to attract, develop, and retain the best talent, and continuing to build strong partnerships with city departments, state agencies, and the community. Throughout his career, Cross has demonstrated leadership and dedication, according to the city. During the height of the COVID-19 pandemic, he served as the department's executive officer for more than 2 years, helping guide and support the department through unprecedented challenges. He has also secured more than $1.8 million in state and federal grant funding to support the department and its mission. In addition to his service in the fire department, Cross is an active volunteer with the Food Bank of Western Massachusetts, helping address food insecurity in multiple communities. Stamborski talked to Reminder Publishing about Cross before his promotion. "He certainly earned it. He's an outstanding man, good dad, good person. We're good friends," Stamborski said. "He's got more time on the job than I do. He's got 30 years of experience right now, and he's well qualified to serve the city." Viu said he interviewed a lot of great candidates, but decided Cross was the right person to lead the department. "The challenges we face as a community are real. They're genuine, and it requires a proven leader," Viu said. "I'll share that it's a tough decision to pick when you have wonderful, amazing, qualified, capable people in leadership roles. So I'm grateful for that as well. As deputy chief, Cross is doing an amazing job. I can tell by just the amount of people who are in this room or who are here today to celebrate and are here to witness that Deputy Chief Matthew Cross is the right decision. I'm excited for the direction the fire department is heading in. A sweet reminder is pick your own strawberries at Dickinson Farm. Thank you for listening to the Chicopee Holyoke Herald at Valley Eye Radio.
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2: Hi, everybody. This is Bobby Zajac from Valley Eye Radio, and today we're reading from the June 26th, 2026 edition of the Chicopee Register! Our top story, Chicopee marks Juneteenth in flag raising, by Kristen Rivers. Residents, community members, local elected officials, and more gathered outside City Hall on June 17th to mark Juneteenth in a flag-raising ceremony. Mayor John View noted that we recognize Juneteenth not only as a historical milestone, but also as a reminder that freedom, equality, must continually be protected and strengthened in every generation. Juneteenth, View added, tells a unique American story of perseverance, hope, and determination of people who never stopped believing in their own dignity and humanity. Juneteenth is also about education. It's about learning about our shared history. We become better equipped to build and understand empathy and unity within our community when we do that. So while we celebrate progress, we also recognize the work of creating opportunity and fairness for all people as it continues, View said. Superintendent Dr. Marcus Ware noted that about 50% of students are students of color. We have to recognize the history that has come before us, and one of the things I request as your superintendent is that I believe in teaching history so that we can be aware of our history so we do not fall victim to repeat history. And so when I stand here today and say that I'm a proud superintendent of the city of Chicopee, I mean it, and it's one of those things where I have to recognize the times that we're in the world. But I still remain very optimistic about who we are, how we accept each other's culture, and how we don't need to tolerate, but accept each other's people, Ware said. Ward 1 City Councilor Abigail Arriaga shared that when having a Friday or Monday off, she would say, "It's not just a day off. Remember why we get the day off. Remember our history, and why some people get the day off, and some people have to work. Thank people while they're working too," Arriaga said. "Remember the history behind why we're here. Let's not repeat history. Let's be kind to each other, no matter what walk of life we're from. Make today better. Make tomorrow better. We're all here. We're all going through something." Ward 2 City Councilor Shane Brooks noted what is unique to Chicopee is its diversity and being a gateway city. "A gateway city brings so much promise to our future growth and the development of the young people," as Dr. Ware alluded to, "who hopefully will choose to stay here, raise their families in Chicopee, contribute to the vitality of our society, and really bring awareness to our differences in culture, ideologies, but yet come together under one strong front to represent Chicopee as proud Chicopeans," as the mayor would say, "because we're all here for one another, and in order to move the city forward, we have to work in one united front, regardless of the cause," Brooks said. Ayanna Crawford, founder and president of the Kwanzaa Collective, brought in Marvin Carr, CEO of The Kidney Advocate, and Chicopee Cultural Council member Wilhelmina Humphreys to recognize two community members for their impacts on the city. The first honoree was Takiala for his commitment to family, service, and community through his time at the Connecticut House of Corrections, the Springfield Fire Department, and an EMT in West Springfield. Also for saving the life of a 6-year-old girl who was choking, volunteering with the American Red Cross teaching CPR and first aid, and serving as an original member of the Men of Color Health Awareness. Ala was a resident for 30 years, with 20 of those years in Chicopee Center. The second honoree was Timothy Woolridge, who served 6 years in the U.S. Navy and attained the rank of E-4, and worked with the Springfield Water Department, the Department of Public Works, and the U.S. Postal Service. He retired in 2005 after serving the residents of Springfield, and now resides in Chicopee. He was recognized for his military service, professional achievement, and many years of dedicated public service. Crawford also hopes to grow the Juneteenth committee and celebration. So the goal is for next year in the city of Chicopee, we have a wonderful event that the community will be able to attend and participate in, and we are collaborating with the Cultural Council, and they will be leading that charge for next year, Crawford said. Our second front page story, dismissal of CHS principal sparks community outrage. Gina Fasoli-Figueroa's termination has not been well received by Dalton Zabierski. An administrator's dismissal by Chicopee Public Schools Superintendent Dr. Marcus Ware last month has sparked outrage across the teaching community. Chicopee High School principal Gina Fasoli-Figueroa's employment with the school district will be terminated on June 30th, according to documents submitted to the Chicopee Register. However, Fasoli-Figueroa has since left the district. Sean Mackin, the school's athletic director, became interim principal after her departure. The exact date of that transition was not made public. A replacement has yet to be named, and the school district has not outlined a process or timeline. Figueroa was informed by Ware in early May that she would be let go after 2 years in the role due to her alleged ineffective leadership. Ware told Figueroa that she didn't facilitate a positive environment and instead created a toxic atmosphere at the high school. She was also accused of practicing favoritism and communicating poorly. The superintendent further noted that he addressed these issues with Figueroa several times. Ware said Figueroa consistently avoided tough conversations and lacked adequate leadership. He does not believe she improved in these areas over the past 2 years. Ware also criticized Figueroa's management of school operations and divulged that she had been placed on administrative leave in late 2024 after improperly handling an employee misconduct investigation. Upon receiving the communication from Ware last month, Figueroa was given 15 days to appeal his decision to terminate her. It is unclear if Figueroa appealed the decision, and a Chicopee Public Schools spokesperson for Ware declined to comment on this development on Wednesday. Regardless, Ware's choice to let Figueroa go has come under heavy fire, primarily from staff members who worked alongside her at Chicopee High School. During the public speaking portion of the June 17th school committee meeting, numerous employees voiced concerns. Michelle LaFond, a physical education and health teacher at Chicopee High School, respectfully asked the school committee to investigate the circumstances under which Figueroa was dismissed. She said Ware spoke to the staff at the high school after making the decision, but his visit only left those who work in the building more confused. LaFond pointed out that since Figueroa entered the position in 2024, the high school's culture has blossomed, as more students have attended class and less students have gotten in trouble. Now, LaFond says things are going downhill. Since she has left, things are quickly falling apart. Many rules are no longer followed because we feel like, you know, we're not sure what exactly the rules are anymore, LaFond said. She added that Figueroa created a culture and climate that was so welcoming and stable. Under Figueroa's watch, LaFond observed that students felt more secure and weren't left wondering what would happen on a day-to-day basis. They know what their rules are, they know what their expectations are, and if we don't meet them, there are very clear rules and regulations as to what was supposed to happen, LaFond said. This was the easiest year I've ever had teaching. All I had to do was my job. LaFond said she will miss Figueroa's clear and consistent communication, as well as her upbeat approach to educating. I personally am devastated by her removal, and know that many, many staff feel the same, LaFond said. I would respectfully ask that we look into the real reasoning for her termination, and then also what is the plan going forward as far as, you know, her job hasn't been posted. We're a little bit uneasy as a staff as far as what's going to happen next year. Thomas Kerner, a paraprofessional at Chicopee High School, said that he and his colleagues already greatly miss the administrative and supervisory expertise that Figueroa brought to the building. He admitted he was ready to leave the district after the 2023-2024 school year, but that all changed when Figueroa was put in charge. 1 week into the 2024-2025 school year, I was happy that I returned to Chicopee High. Behavioral expectations were clear and enforced, Kerner said. Hallways were quiet during instruction times, and there were no interruptions by students from other classes entering classrooms uninvited to chat with their friends, as had prevailed the prior year. Also, cell phone use by students during class time dropped precipitately. Kerner emphasized that Figueroa always had time to listen to her staff members, whether it was in a private meeting or a public setting. He also said she made administrative efforts to support a healthy work environment for staff. If Kerner gets another opportunity to work with Figueroa, he won't hesitate to take it. If Ms. Fasoli accepts administrative position in the area, I will be the first to apply for employment at her school, Kerner said. Benjamin Eisen, president of the Chicopee Education Association, issued a public statement last month shortly after Figueroa learned she would be terminated. He described Figueroa as an enthusiastic and passionate administrator who addressed various issues at the high school, including low staff morale, chronic disruptions in the hallways, and poor academic achievement. We needed a specific sort of leader to help turn the school around, and she was up for that challenge, Eisen said. Gina's greatest achievement in her tenure at Chicopee High School was revitalizing the culture of the school. Eisen stressed that Figueroa built a culture of support in the high school. Through shout-outs, team-building activities, highlighting wins, and more, she was able to help cultivate a sense of belonging for many staff members, Eisen said. She often provided staff members with a sense of support, whether through personal conversations with individual members or through her words and actions at faculty meetings. Eisen complimented Figueroa's ability to uplift students and staff members, helping them excel in their daily tasks. She was always able to put a positive spin on events toward the goal of improving the culture of the school, he said. Eisen acknowledged that Figueroa is not an expert at all aspects of running a school, but said that she was showing growth after putting in countless hours of work to improve. Even when Eisen did not see eye to eye with Figueroa, he said they still had a strong working relationship and were always able to put students first. He is certainly disappointed to see her let go. Gina Fasoli Figueroa would still make a fantastic administrator in your institution, Eisen concluded. From her innate ability to rally staff towards a common goal to her willingness to grow and learn systems that are already in practice, she is a strong leader, and I have faith that she will excel in almost any situation. Our third front page story, Cross sworn in as new CFD chief by Kristen Rivers. Deputy Fire Chief Matthew Cross was sworn in as the new fire chief on June 16th. He will succeed former Fire Chief Daniel Stamborski, who retired on June 16th after 29 years of service. Cross is a lifelong Chicopee resident and joined the fire department in 1996, dedicating more than three decades to serving the community. Mayor John View expressed excitement for Cross. I'm excited for the direction that the fire department's headed in. I'm committed, and I think that former Chief Stamborski has been the biggest advocate that I've ever seen in making sure our firefighters, our first responders, whether it be ELS, have the tools they need to protect themselves and protect this community, View said. As a strong advocate, I know that the next chief who's standing to my right will be that, an advocate for the people who are in this room. It is a true brotherhood. I've witnessed it over the past 7 years. There's something really special to be a part of. It's more than a job. It's a career. It's a lifestyle. And it's prominent here in Chicopee that it's about camaraderie, and you need a leader that's going to continue that, who's going to serve, who's also going to take the initiative to ensure that the fire department keeps moving in the right direction. City Clerk Keith Rattell then had Cross take the oath, officially swearing him in as the new fire chief. Cross was then joined by his wife and daughters for the pinning. In his remarks, Cross shared that when he joined the CFD as a recruit firefighter, I never imagined that one day I would be standing before you as the fire chief, calling it a tremendous honor. Chicopee is my home, and I'm deeply humbled by the trust placed in me. First, I want to thank my family. Mom, thank you for always supporting me and being there. To my wife Diane and my daughters Angelina and Laura, this career has required long nights, missed holidays, and countless hours of study. None of this would have been possible without your love, patience, and unwavering support, Cross said. He then thanked View for placing his trust in me and for his continued commitment to public safety, the City Council's ongoing support of the fire department, and everyone else who has placed their confidence in me. I do not take this responsibility lightly, Cross said. Cross also thanked Stamborski for his service, including his 7 years as fire chief. Dan, you have left this department stronger, and you have been a mentor and a friend, Cross said. I wish you a long, happy, and healthy retirement. For the current and former members of the fire department, he said this. Everything I know about leadership, service, and teamwork, I learned working alongside you. Thank you for that, Cross said. I've also had the privilege of serving for 17 years as the Massachusetts Department of Fire Services Hazardous Materials Team and as instructor at the Massachusetts Firefighting Academy. Those experiences, along with the outstanding colleagues I work with, reinforce the importance of professionalism, preparation, and clear thinking under pressure. After recognizing the administrative personnel and D Group, Cross said, at the heart of everything we do are the residents of Chicopee who trust us during the most difficult moments of their lives. This trust is something we will continue to earn every day. As we move forward, we will never lose sight of the traditions and values that have made this department what it is today. As we look ahead, we must also acknowledge that the fire service is changing. We face new challenges every day, increasing call volumes, staffing shortages, and recruitment hurdles, Cross said. But there is nobody I would rather face these challenges with than the dedicated individuals in this room today. As fire chief, I believe our success will depend upon taking care of our people, embracing innovation, and remaining focused on our mission. His priorities will be placing the safety and well-being of the firefighters and community at the center of every decision. Modernizing training and recruitment efforts so we can attract, develop, and retain the best talent, continuing to build strong partnerships with city departments, state agencies, and communities to reduce risk and enhance our emergency response, and leading the department with fairness, consistency, transparency, and respect. Every day, the members of this department answer the call to protect lives, property, and the safety of our community. That mission will continue to guide every decision we make, and I am ready to work hard every single day, lead with integrity, and serve this department to the very best of my ability, Cross said. It is the honor of a lifetime to serve as the fire chief in the Chicopee Fire Department. I am proud to serve this great department, great city, and to stand beside all of you. Cross later shared he was very excited about his new role and overwhelmed by the community's support for him and the fire department. He credited everybody he's worked with, former and current, for where he is today and looks forward to leading the men and women in red. Us on the fire department, we are very close. We're a tight-knit unit, and just showing that today by having all the people show up on a beautiful day outside. Everybody's busy, everybody has jobs, everybody has a lot going on, and for these members of our department and former fire chiefs, former police chiefs to show up, taking times out of their busy lives, it just means everything to me, Cross said. He added that what makes the CFD special is we are true professionals sharing this message. Let the residents know our fire department, they are in good hands. We will come when they call, and we will do whatever we can to help them in any way they need, Cross said. Our fourth front page story, River Mills Holds Father's Day Breakfast by Benny Padilla. The Senior Center hosted a Father's Day breakfast to commemorate all dads and their families coming together on June 18th. The cafeteria of the center also sported red, white, and blue decorations in preparation for July 4th, the 250th anniversary of America's independence, and what the center's program coordinator Casey Conroy calls the History of America Summer. Each of the tables had beautiful patriotic mason jars with ribbons, faux flowers, and sparkling stars. The cafeteria also had American flag and presidential garlands lining the walls with striped bunting flags hanging from the ceiling. For breakfast, all the dads and their families were served unlimited coffee and orange juice, and were brought plates of eggs, toast, bacon, and more. The staff looked more than eager to serve the residents. Bonnie Gebby, whose own parents were once River Mills residents, volunteers 1 to 2 times a week. I like to pay back to the community. The staff are wonderful, and the meals are great, Gebby said when asked what made her volunteer. Gebby also recollected on her time volunteering for the busy Easter breakfast brunch back in April, and how much she enjoyed being a part of it. Michael McCann shared, It feels very good and appreciated to be celebrated, further saying he looks forward to hearing from his children. Adalberto Colon said this, "The staff is good, the food is great. The staff always acknowledges us as one big happy family," Colon said. He went on to talk about his own experiences having done elder care earlier in his days, and how he enjoys being at the senior center, having come from Connecticut to be there. As the breakfast was wrapping up, the staff went around to give the dads a gift, a back scratcher with the writing, "We've got your back, Dad," on them. Conroy also came out from the kitchen to ask how everyone was enjoying breakfast, which was followed by applause from each table. Conroy later addressed the attendees, "Sending wishes to you all and your family, and a happy Father's Day this Sunday," Conroy said. The full house cheered with gratitude to the staff members on their way out of the cafeteria. After the event, Conroy talked about the importance of hosting Father's Day breakfast at the senior center, wanting to include the men more, and trying to celebrate dads and say thank you. The center has more events coming up similar to this event, such as their 250th anniversary barbecue they just hosted on June 25th. On July 1st at 1:30 p.m., they will have an Independence Day tea party in Abigail's Garden for $5 with topics surrounding plant life and how America's history is tied to it. Conroy also mentioned reenactments that will take place on both July 28th and August 18th to honor Paul Revere and John Hancock. Concerts, trivia, and arts and crafts events will also take place at the center, alongside the upcoming Old Sturbridge Village trip on August 12th. Residents are encouraged to stay updated for all other events and schedule through the River Mill Senior Center newsletter. And our final front page story, City Council shoots down request for another meeting on battery storage facility. New battery storage facility on Meadow Street will start operating in July, by Dalton Zabierski. When Ward 9 Councilor Mary Beth Costello proposed holding a public meeting to discuss battery storage facilities in Chicopee during last Tuesday's City Council meeting, her request was met with thorough opposition. Even Costello voted against the item after it was made clear that the board did not support it. Next month, a battery storage facility will begin operating on Meadow Street. Recently, a public meeting was held to discuss the project. During the June 16th City Council meeting, Costello introduced the conversation by noting its relevance. "There has been discussion in regard to the battery storage facilities, and it has been recommended by several people that maybe we can have a public hearing in a subcommittee to discuss the application process and any changes that would be coming down in regard to the laws pertaining to the battery storage application process," Costello said. Costello noted that it would be great to have members of the city's fire department and health department in attendance if a future subcommittee meeting could be scheduled. She also wanted to hear from the vendor operating the battery storage facility. The proposal was met almost immediately with resistance. Ward 7 Councilor Bill Corshane led the charge. "We can't compel anybody by state law to come to a hearing. We need an ordinance that says they have to come to a hearing," Corshane said. Corshane emphasized that state law has made it very difficult for the city to manage the battery storage facility. He also doesn't feel as though it's worth major attention. "This is a 20-megawatt little thing in the corner of an industrial park well over 1,000 feet from anybody. So people are just crying wolf and not really knowing what they're talking about, unfortunately. It's very safe where it is. It couldn't be in a better place," Corshane said. He also added that the city's safety personnel are getting familiar with how to fight potential fires at the battery storage facility. The fire department seemed pretty comfortable with it at the previous public meeting. "They are paying the fire department to be trained on how to handle these things," Corshane said. Ward 2 Councilor Shane Brooks jumped in as well. He said he was among several board members who attended the vendor's presentation to the public. If another meeting were to be had, Brooks explained who he would like to see there. "If we are going to have a public hearing, I think our best bet would be to look at having a subject expert come in," Brooks said. "That would likely, in my opinion, be from the State Fire Marshal's Office, because they are charged with managing statewide battery storage facilities, and they have regulations in place." However, Brooks acknowledged that it would be extremely arduous to bring in a representative from the battery storage facility for another public meeting, because City Council doesn't have the grounds to summon anyone. "There are very few restrictions we can place upon this, because it is a use-by right. and that's been well established. We can do some zoning, some setback requirements, but our hands are fairly tied, Brooks said, and in this instance, from what we heard from the vendor at the soup kitchen, there is no residential impact. There is really no risk of fire. There were representatives from the fire department there. After feeling the temperature of the room, Costello agreed and voted against her own proposal in an act of solidarity with her colleagues. I appreciate all the input from my colleagues. This is a very controversial subject, the battery storage facilities, especially in other communities, Costello said. We don't have the authority. That's the bottom line. And through this discussion, the public is going to know that we don't have the authority now. Whether or not that changes in the future, we don't know. Now turning to page 2 for the In the City section, CCHS Bowling reaches national tournament by Brendan Rooney. After nearly 8 years of being in operation, the Chicopee Comprehensive High School bowling team has finally arrived as the program continues to excel not only on the local level, but also on the state and national stage as well. Throughout the years, countless local, divisional, and regional titles have been added to the school's list of hardware, consisting of 3 consecutive years of coming up short in the state tournament, only to finally break through this past season and earn the crown, along with the invitation to a prime opportunity at the national stage, which took place this past weekend in Columbus, Ohio. In addition, the Varsity 2 program also competed at states as well. Retracing the state tournament journey was senior and team captain Tanner Martell. We were a 4 seed and the odds were stacked against us as we were set to face off against the number 1 seeded St. John's, Martell said. The first game was a pure nail-biter as the Colts squeaked out a 183-182 victory. And then the second, their first Baker game, and cruised to a 203-173 win to get to the title match. After the 2-0 sweep, we then wound up in the finals for a chance at a state title. So it was natural excitement that was present, Martell said. He then explained that they faced off against Lee High School, and it proved to be a challenge as the Wildcats drew first blood, taking the first game 180-130 via the Baker format win, and after a pivotal timeout, a sense of confidence rushed to the Colts, lifting them to their first state title in program history. That moment was just absolutely incredible across the board, and one no one can take away from us. And I'm just proud of this group, and we're in the history books. I can't describe how that felt, Martell said. Earlier this week, the Colts officially returned home to Western Mass after a trip to the national tournament after finishing 75th in the qualifying round, which consisted of thousands of teams throughout the country missing the cut, thus ending their season. Now reading from page 3, the city of Chicopee would like to notify residents that smokestack removal work is anticipated to begin on June 30th at the Uniroyal Complex located at 154 Grove Street. As part of ongoing efforts to improve site safety and support future redevelopment opportunities, the city has removed several compromised structures in recent years and will continue those efforts with the forthcoming smokestack demolition. The work is expected to remain within the site and is not expected to affect traffic operations. Out of an abundance of caution, the levee along the rear of the property should be avoided while demolition activities are underway. Residents in the vicinity may experience temporary increases in noise during work hours. Contractors will implement appropriate safety measures, including dust control practices, to minimize impacts on the surrounding area. For any questions or concerns, residents are urged to call the planning department at 413-594-1515. In other news, Scout Troop 1849 out of the city held its semi-annual Bottle and Can Drive fundraiser on May 30th. And in an unrelated story, the Chicopee Parade Committee announces upcoming autumn events. The 3rd annual Designer Purse Bingo will be held on September 12, 2026 at the Portuguese American Club at 149 Exchange Street in Chicopee. Admissions will be $35. And new this year, a golf tournament will be held on Saturday, October 3rd, 2026, at the Chicopee Country Club located at 1290 Burnett Road in Chicopee. The fee is $120 per golfer, or $440 per foursome. And now we turn to page 7 for the news in sports! Aldenville Legion falls to East Springfield by Tim Peterson. Since opening the Legion baseball season with a victory at Westfield Post 124, and a road tie versus Sheffield Post 340, Aldenville Chicopee Post 337 hasn't experienced very much success on the diamond. Aldenville was trailing undefeated East Springfield Post 420, 2-1, entering the third inning of last Wednesday's game at historic Zott Park. Post 337 wound up losing their third game in a row as East Springfield pulled away with the help of three unearned runs in the fourth inning and four more runs in the sixth inning to a 9-2 victory. Aldenville is now 1-3-1 on the season, while East Springfield is 4-0. And pictured for the article, Michael Letellier fields a throw to first, Aiden Robinson sends a throw across the diamond, and Ryan Netkovic sends a throw away. And that's all the time we have for this reading from the June 26th, 2026 edition of the Chicopee Register! Thank you all for listening to Valley Eye Radio.
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3: This is Peter with the first part of the Science Times section of the New York Times of Tuesday, June 23rd, 2026. We'll begin with the leading story, Carrying On After Choosing Uncertainty. She helped create a test for a terrible disease, but decided not to take it herself. On my second visit with Nancy Wexler at her Manhattan apartment, she had a gift for me. It was a copy of her newly published memoir, My Life, My Science, Pursuing a Cure for Huntington's Disease. It had been signed with a stamp of her signature. She isn't able to sign it herself. Nor could she rise from her brown faux leather recliner to greet me. She can't get up unassisted. Speaking requires effort. She can manage at most a few badly slurred words or phrases, or, with great difficulty, a short sentence. On that bright, windy afternoon, Nancy and her sister Alice Wexler sat side by side in recliners, their backs to windows that offered a stunning view of the Hudson River far below. Alice lives in California, but she visits Nancy every other month. At age 80, Nancy Wexler has Huntington's disease, a dreaded brain disease that destroys a person's ability to control movements. There is no treatment, there is no cure. The disease is inherited. Nancy's grandfather, three uncles, and mother had it. Alice, however, does not. If a parent has Huntington's, each child has a 50% chance of getting it. Their mother attempted suicide, a path that others with the disease have chosen, but ultimately died from Huntington's. Nancy is not just any Huntington's disease patient. For decades, she led a research effort in a remote area of Venezuela that found the gene responsible for Huntington's. That work yielded a blood test that enables at-risk people to find out if they are destined to get the disease. In honor of this work, Nancy has garnered numerous accolades and prizes, including a Lasker Award, among the most prestigious in science. She devoted her life to understanding what it's like to be at risk for Huntington's disease, what it's like to have it. What she did not know, though, was that she would get it herself. After helping lead the crucial research that allowed those at risk to find out if they would contract this terrible disease, Nancy chose not to be tested. Now that the disease has progressed long past the point where she can keep contributing to the fight against Huntington's, it is natural to wonder, how would her life and research have been different had she made the other choice? If your fate is sealed, is it better or worse to know? Huntington's disease was first described in a paper published in 1872 by an American doctor, George Huntington. It affects an estimated 41,000 people in the United States. Symptoms start slowly with clumsiness or a stumbling walk. Patients are often thought to be drunk as they stagger down a street. As years go by, patients become plagued by constant involuntary movements. Huntington described the misery in unsparing detail. If the patient attempts to protrude a tongue, it is accomplished with a great deal of difficulty and uncertainty, he wrote. The hands are kept rolling, first the palms upward, then the backs. The shoulders are shrugged and the feet and legs kept in perpetual motion. The toes are turned in, then everted. One foot is thrown across the other and then suddenly withdrawn. And in short, every conceivable attitude and expression is assumed, and so varied and irregular are the motions gone through with that a complete description of them would be impossible. Patients and family members, Huntington added, spoke of the disease with a kind of horror. Nancy's acquaintance with that horror began in 1968. After graduating from Radcliffe College, she was in Europe on a Fulbright fellowship when she was called home to learn that her mother had the disease. Nancy had grown up in luxury in Pacific Palisades, California. Her father, Milton Wexler, was a psychoanalyst to Hollywood stars. Her mother, Leonor, had a master's degree in zoology from Columbia University and a teaching certificate, but did not work. She did, however, have a secret that she kept from her children and even from her husband. Leonor's father had Huntington's disease. Leonor didn't mention it even when her three brothers, Nancy's uncles, started exhibiting the telltale signs: clumsiness, a stumbling walk, sudden jerky movements. When his wife's slide into the disease could no longer be denied, Milton called both sisters home and sat them down in his bedroom. The 50-50 chance now hung over both of them, too. He gave them some advice they never forgot: don't waste your life. Alice decided to ignore Huntington's and her own risk. "I didn't want to have anything to do with it," she told me. She became a historian. Nancy had a different reaction. She would make Huntington's the focus of her life, getting a PhD in clinical psychology from the University of Michigan. Her thesis subject, the experiences of people with Huntington's and of those at risk of forgetting it. She thought of that choice as a way of coping with her situation. She wrote that it was a version of something the American Psychiatric Association called implosion theory, a technique used in behavior therapy where the client is flooded with experiences believed to be relevant to the client's fear. "I could talk about Huntington's without seeming selfish and whiny," she explained. "I could talk about how people felt in the context of helping them." Nancy's father started a chapter of the Committee to Combat Huntington's Disease, or CCHD, which later became the Huntington's Disease Foundation. Its express goal was to find the Huntington's disease gene and search for a cure. Nancy started a chapter in Michigan and also worked with her father in California. Her first job at 29 was at the New School for Social Research in New York, where she continued her studies of Huntington sufferers and those at risk. But she never told her academic colleagues about her own risk. Her work, she later wrote, taught me how a genetic condition such as HD can shape the ways people see and react to you. She added, "I also learned the high emotional costs of keeping it hidden." On frequent trips to California, Nancy was also helping her father lead the Huntington Disease Foundation. The group's gatherings couldn't be further from the staid scientific meetings that are the main staple of academic life. There were no traditional talks, no slides. Instead, Nancy and her father invited creative scientists who may or may not have ever thought about Huntington's before to brainstorm about ways to find the gene, scrawling their ideas on a whiteboard. The meetings always included a Huntington's patient or the family member of a patient, so the scientists could understand what was at stake. Back in New York, as part of her social science work, Nancy held hearings with Huntington's disease families and people who worked with them, including social workers, neurologists, insurance representatives, police officers, teachers, nurses, and other public officials. What she heard was all too familiar. She had, she wrote, experienced almost everything the families had told her: the stigma and silence surrounding Huntington's, the ignorance of most doctors about the disease, including about the hereditary pattern, the denial on the part of family members who knew about the disease but refused to discuss it, the fear and anxiety suffered by those at risk waiting for years to see if symptoms would emerge, the anxiety that should a predictive test be developed, it could reveal future onset, but do nothing to forestall or prevent it. The divisions within families over how to respond to the illness. The sense of belonging to a tainted lineage. the shame and embarrassment about relatives with the symptoms, the tremendous financial burden of care, and the sense that there was nowhere to go for help. As part of her research, Nancy asked people who had Huntington's in their families whether they would have a test for the gene if one were developed. 2/3 said yes. Nancy thought she'd want to be tested too. The search for the gene began.

0: This broadcast service is provided by Valley iRadio. The material being read is the copyright property of the publications being read. Access to this program is solely for persons who cannot read the original printed version due to a visual impairment or other disability. By continuing to listen, you confirm that you have such a condition.
1: A gene that would come later, but it could be used to tell people if they had the gene. The decision to be tested, though, turned out to be a more difficult one than it might seem. Is it better to know you were doomed or to hope you were not? In Nancy's doctoral thesis, she had cautioned that when a test became available, many who thought they'd want it would change their minds. She hadn't realized that she would be one of them. Huntington's is one of just a handful of diseases. Others include early-onset Alzheimer's, as well as some prion diseases, in which a positive genetic test takes away all hope of escaping your fate. With other genetic diseases, a test can signal only a likelihood, not a certainty, that a person will get the disease. In both cases, people often opt not to be tested. In colon cancer, for example, a recent national study found that only 3.7% of those with a mutation that increases risk had actually had the genetic test. The phenomenon of avoidance is so common that IVF clinics offer a special test to couples at risk for hereditary disease, examining each embryo for the disease gene and implanting only those that don't have it, without informing the prospective parents about the result. In her book, Nancy explains that she had been too cavalier about the idea of testing before there was actually a test. I realized I hadn't thought through all the ramifications, both psychological and social, of what a positive test might mean in my life, Nancy wrote. Adding, I wasn't sure I could live with the foreknowledge that one day the dreaded symptoms would emerge. I preferred to meet the devil when he was on my doorstep. Alice had a similar reason for declining the test. How would I live with a positive test result, she asked herself. I thought the idea of ambiguity, uncertainty, was kind of appealing. I thought I could live with that. And she told me, once you have that knowledge, you can't take it back. In 1996, after Nancy's research effort helped find the gene, Alice began noticing little abnormal movements in her sister. Nancy was just 51, 2 years younger than her mother had been when a policeman saw her weaving as she walked down the street and accused her of being drunk. But Nancy denied anything was wrong. She had an active life. She felt fine. She met her partner, Dr. Herbert Pardis, a psychiatrist and executive vice president of New York Presbyterian Hospital, late, but had a happy relationship. He died in 2024. Yet friends and colleagues started asking Nancy if she had Huntington's, watching her closely. She was furious and upset. How dare they try to diagnose her? They weren't her doctors. Nonetheless, Nancy was startled to see herself in videos making sudden jerky movements. She hadn't realized she was doing that. She worried about impulsive behavior, telling Alice that she couldn't seem to stop buying things she couldn't afford. Impulsivity is a hallmark of Huntington's. By 2015, she had lost a lot of weight, as is typical of Huntington's, because of the constant involuntary movement, and she was unsteady when she walked. Finally, in 2019, there was a clinical trial of an experimental Huntington's drug. Nancy wanted to participate, but she would have to have a Huntington's diagnosis to do so. She asked a neurologist, Linda Lewis, to tell her the truth. Did she have Huntington's? Yes, Nancy, you do, Dr. Lewis said. She was too old for the trial, but the researchers were willing to make an exception for her. Before she could start taking the drug, the trial was halted. It was making people worse. There remains no treatment for Huntington's disease. Now, in retrospect, I asked Nancy and Alice, would it have been better to have had the test? The answer for each is a resounding no. Neither lives a life of regret. As Alice sees it, testing does not resolve the big questions. While the test was marketed as a choice between certainty and uncertainty, for me it always seemed more a choice between one form of uncertainty, will I get Huntington's, and another, when will I get Huntington's, she said. After all that uncertainty, Alice escaped.

asked whether she felt survivor's guilt. I asked whether she felt survivor's guilt. More than guilt, I feel the injustice of it, she replied. How unfair it is that she has Huntington's and I don't. Just cruel, arbitrary luck of the draw. The only reason she might have wanted to be tested, Alice said, was so that if she did not have the gene, she could have biological children. She had not wanted to take a chance on passing the gene on to another generation. But she was in her mid-40s when a test was available. Too late for her. Nancy's answer was briefer, but succinct. The predictive test would not have helped. It would have been too threatening, she said, struggling to get the words out. Nancy, too, longed for children. She tried the in vitro fertilization method that allowed her to avoid knowing if any embryos were affected, but she did not succeed in having a baby. Now she was being cared for by full-time assistants, confined to her apartment, unable to feed or bathe herself, robbed of her charismatic personality by her struggles to speak. I asked what life was like for her. It's not so scary, Nancy replied. Now, from the back page, mental health and the decision to have children. The hurdles that people with psychological diagnoses face when considering parenthood. Deciding whether to have a child is one of the most consequential choices that someone will make. In many ways, it's a leap of faith. Nobody can know ahead of time exactly what parenthood will look or feel like. Prospective parents often worry about problems like economic uncertainty, global crises, or the difficulty of balancing parenting responsibilities with career. And for those with mental illness, there are additional considerations that can make the choice especially fraught. The New York Times asked readers in April how mental health had influenced their feelings about opting for parenthood, and we received nearly 700 responses. Many said they were worried about the possibility of passing along mental illness to a child or maintaining their own well-being under the stresses of raising a family. I feel utterly ill-equipped to raise and provide for a child, as I am often unable to care for myself, one reader wrote. Many were certain that they did not want to take the risks. Others were wavering, undecided, and some explained why, in the end, parenthood felt like the right decision. Researchers are beginning to study how adults with challenging health conditions weigh parenthood. Their work suggests physical and mental health concerns are critical in shaping fertility plans. In a 2025 study, participants who rated their mental health as poor were more likely to report a lower prospect of becoming parents. We spoke with four couples and a woman who was considering becoming a single mother about what it's like to have mental illness while navigating one of life's biggest decisions, whether to become a parent. Still trying to decide. Courtney Kramer and Charlie Enders of St. Paul, Minnesota, are weighing their desire for children against the challenges posed by anxiety and depression. Courtney Kramer, 34, and her husband, Charlie Enders, 34, enjoy spending time with their niece and nephews. When the kids are being especially sweet, Ms. Kramer said, she gets a warm, fuzzy feeling. It happens when they are having quiet time, reading books together, or snuggling up to watch their favorite movies, like the Godzilla franchise from the 50s and 60s. In those moments, Ms. Kramer can imagine having children of her own. But then she thinks about her anxiety and depression, and the decision seems less appealing. It's a similarly difficult decision for Mr. Enders, who has been in treatment for depression since he was 18. Although they both benefit from medication, they said, they still have rough days. It's hard to take care of yourself, Mr. Enders said. Adding another person that's entirely dependent on you can be scary. From Ms. Kramer, depressive episodes can happen out of the blue. If she's suddenly sitting on the couch catatonic, she added, how would she care for a child? Studies suggest that both anxiety and depression run in families. Other members of Ms. Kramer's family are also on antidepressants, and the couple worry a future child might develop their disorders. So for now, they remain undecided. Mr. Enders said he would let his wife take the lead. If she wants to try, they'll go for it. He believes he would be a good dad, but if she decides against it, he'll be okay with that too. I'm happy with just me and her. A difficult transition to parenthood. Amy Bwee and Tommy Bwee of Los Angeles decided to have children. Her anxiety and depression flared in the first year. For Amy Bwee,
39, the decision to have children didn't come easily. Ms. Bui, who was diagnosed with anxiety and depression in childhood, feared that her future children would experience the same suffering she did and that she would blame herself. But her husband, Tommy Bui, 40, was more optimistic. With the right supports in place, he was sure they could manage. So they decided to try and quickly became pregnant. At the gynecologist's office last year for a routine early pregnancy checkup, the doctor paused, looked at the screen, and grew quiet. They weren't having one baby, the doctor explained. They were having two. It was shocking news, but also exciting. We took every precaution we could and tried to get in front of the travails of the pregnancy, Mr. Bui said. We arranged perinatal counseling and prepared ourselves for the emotional slings and arrows. During pregnancy, Ms. Bui continued taking her antidepressants, but in the second trimester, she began feeling increasingly depressed. By the third trimester, she was experiencing debilitating sciatica, high blood pressure, and preeclampsia. In the weeks after the twins' arrival, Ms. Bui was racked with fear. She barely slept. Sometimes she found it difficult to breathe. It was like a sense of doom, like it was the end of the world, she said, adding that it felt like chronic panic. Her parents offered to help pay for a nanny, and she joined a support group for new mothers. Her psychiatrist also increased her antidepressant dosage. Today, the twins are 11 months old, and Ms. Bui said she was starting to feel like her old self again. Her husband said he had seen the change, too. It had been an emotional roller coaster, Mr. Bui said, but we're getting by and we're together, and that's the most important thing. Feeling as if time is running out. Liz Robinson of Seattle has always wanted children, but it feels difficult to choose that path while also managing her mental health. Liz Robinson, 42, likes to joke that she runs her life on a different clock, Liz time. Ms. Robinson, who has both attention deficit hyperactivity disorder and a history of severe depression and anxiety, is often late to appointments and gatherings, and there are rites of passage that she assumed she would experience earlier but hasn't yet. One of those is having children. The thing that I wanted more than anything was to be a mom, she said. I could not even begin to conceive of a future in which I didn't have kids. But the right partner never materialized. As time passed, she decided at age 39 to freeze her eggs. Now at 42, she is still single and feeling as though time is running out. She considered the possibility of getting pregnant with the help of a sperm donor, but isn't sure that she should choose to raise a child by herself. There's this divide between my heart and my brain, she said. She wonders how her mental health will change during the pregnancy, and if she's more anxious or depressed, could it affect the development of the baby? She worries about whether it's safe to take her medications while pregnant and whether she will develop postpartum depression. She also ruminates on the possibility of passing on her mental health struggles. Do I want to force this on someone else? She said. I didn't ask for all these things that I inherited. And she questions whether she could handle the fierce love and vulnerability that accompanies parenting. I'm such a sensitive, emotional person that I can't even imagine having that, she said. An unexpected path to parenthood. Mental health concerns helped Jess and Courtney Faust of McCungie, Pennsylvania, decide which of them would be their child's biological mother. Mental illness has been a constant for Jess Faust, who had panic attacks at age 6. Her brain felt chaotic. As a child, she would peel the skin on the bottom of her feet, pull out her hair, and pinch her stomach to distract herself from her psychological pain. At 21, after she voluntarily admitted herself to an inpatient mental health clinic, her psychiatrist diagnosed her with bipolar disorder as well as generalized anxiety disorder, which she had also been diagnosed with in her youth. None of this stopped her from wanting a child, however. I assumed I would marry a man, she said. I assumed I would have a biological child, and I absolutely assumed that as a result that child would develop some kind of mental illness. Then she met Courtney. Jess was 24 when they started dating. She was the best person I'd ever met, she said. It was a no-brainer. They married and started talking about the possibility of having children. While Courtney, 37, has experienced anxiety too,
her symptoms were less severe. In the end, given Jess's mental health issues and some of her physical health problems, she has lupus and the BRCA2 mutation, which raises breast cancer risk in women, they decided it made more sense for Courtney to be the biological mother of their child and to carry the pregnancy. At times, Jess felt jealous, watching Courtney go through this beautiful life experience, she said. But those feelings didn't linger. Once their child was born, Jess said, I felt nothing but pride, exhilaration, and liberation at the fact that my daughter was now officially mine and free of my genetics. Deciding parenthood wasn't right. For Jim and Patricia Gatewood of Walnut Creek, California, mental health was the top concern. Jim Gatewood and his wife Patricia married in midlife. He was 41 and she was 39. Ms. Gatewood sometimes felt pressured by others' expectations. Friends and co-workers would ask if she and her husband wanted children. Mr. Gatewood's mother, unprompted, knitted a baby blanket. They considered trying to conceive, but their top concern, Ms. Gatewood said, was her husband's history of obsessive compulsive disorder, or OCD, a diagnosis shared by his mother and another family member. While his family had found relief with medication, Mr. Gatewood, now 53, struggled with his condition. He couldn't seem to escape his obsessive thoughts. He often catastrophized. When he had stomach pain, a frequent problem, he wondered whether it was pancreatic cancer. I've thought so much about my own death, he said. Even with therapy, a support group, and medication, it could be hard to stop ruminating. A month ago, he had a flare-up. Ms. Gatewood, a nurse practitioner, was juggling final exams. Mr. Gatewood, a nurse practitioner, was juggling final exams. He is training to become a psychiatric nurse practitioner and teaching graduate students. Ms. Gatewood, now 52, could tell quickly something was wrong. He was physically here, but mentally in a separate space that I couldn't reach. Ultimately, having a child didn't feel right for the couple. Instead, they each decided to invest in their careers. Ms. Gatewood transitioned into nursing from the tech industry. They have no regrets. OCD is difficult to live with, Mr. Gatewood said, and he didn't want to pass down such a painful disorder to a child. And while children can be a blessing, he said, they already feel that they live a full, rich life. And we wind up with a quote from the Observatory, and this comes from Alan Ferguson, FIFA's senior pitch management manager on the scientific quest for a perfect World Cup field. We'll keep an eye on traction, on moisture, and on surface hardness. And that brings us to the end of this first part of the Science Times section for June 23rd, 2026. You've been listening to Valley Eye Radio. This is Peter with the second part of the Science Times section of the New York Times of Tuesday, June 23rd, 2026. Back on the front page, a possible safeguard against airborne germs. In a federal initiative, scientists pursue ways to outfit buildings with an, quote, immune system, close quote. And this story comes from Washington. Lindsay Marr, an environmental engineer, stood next to a pair of clear plastic boxes stacked with tubes, nozzles, and electronics, an odd-looking prototype that one day might serve to protect children in daycare from airborne pathogens. A nozzle filled the right-hand box with a faint silvery mist. A pump pulled some of that air into the left-hand box, where a sampler trapped floating particles and droplets. Soon, a digital screen bolted to the box turned red. Detected dust mite allergen, DERF1. A protein shed by dust mites, DERF1, can trigger asthma attacks when inhaled. Dr. Marr's device had detected 843 picograms of DERF1 per cubic meter. A single grain of salt is about 10 million times as heavy.
Before this instrument, it would have taken us 2 days to figure out how much was in the air, Dr. Marr said. Now we're doing it almost in real time. Dust mite allergens are not the only threats that Dr. Marr's team aims to fish from the air. The technology, still evolving, can already sniff out influenza, the coronavirus, and E. coli. We have 10 different things that we're able to detect, and by the end of the program, there will be 25 different things, she said. Dr. Marr was shouting over the din on the fifth floor of a Washington office building, where over 200 people milled about, getting a first look at a rapidly evolving frontier in science, technology designed to keep indoor air safe in daycare centers, schools, hospitals, anywhere people gather. This grown-up science fair was hosted by the Advanced Research Projects Agency for Health, ARPA-H for short, which is spending $150 million to create what it calls an immune system for every building. At the start of the event, the program manager, Jessica Green, gave a brief welcome speech. "We have the right to be breathing healthy indoor air," she said. Dr. Green was echoing the words of William and Mildred Wells, a husband and wife team who discovered the threat of airborne germs in the 1930s. They famously protected children in Philadelphia schools from a measles epidemic in 1940 by installing ultraviolet lamps that disinfected classroom air. "I believe that a provision of pure air for children and adults to breathe should be looked upon as of equal importance to the provision of pure water and pure milk," Mildred Wells later wrote. But the couple failed to sway their colleagues, and the threat of airborne germs went underappreciated for generations. When COVID hit in 2020, the World Health Organization emphatically stated that it was not airborne, which turned out to be wrong. Dr. Marr, who teaches at Virginia Tech, played a leading role in getting public health authorities to recognize that SARS-CoV-2 was airborne. She and other researchers were frustrated by how hard it could be to identify such pathogens. "We'd spend a day collecting samples onto a filter. We would take it to the lab, and the next day it will take us several hours to figure out how much is in there," Dr. Marr said. "And by the time you have that number, it's too late to do anything about it." As a stopgap measure during the pandemic, Dr. Marr and other experts recommended finding ways to keep the coronavirus from building up indoors to dangerous levels. Some schools bought air purifiers for classrooms, while others resorted to DIY hacks made from box fans and filters. As the pandemic ebbed, attention turned away from airborne threats. In U.S. schools, air purifiers came to be seen as noisy annoyances rather than life-saving technology. "A lot of them got thrown out, which is really sad," said David Carell, a co-director of the nonprofit organization Clean Air for Schools. "Kids were actually breathing much cleaner air 3 or 4 years ago. COVID never left. It only joined a growing cadre of airborne pathogens. Measles, which is entirely airborne, is having a resurgence in under-vaccinated pockets of the United States. Influenza spreads by several routes, but the air appears to be an important one. Beyond infectious germs, indoor air can harbor other threats such as dust mite proteins, mold spores, and pollen grains. Engineers have continued to develop sophisticated systems to keep air healthy. High-end apartment buildings occasionally boast about the technology used to keep tenants safe, but these systems are far from ubiquitous. One of the reasons I believe that healthy indoor air solutions have yet to scale in the marketplace broadly is because they're expensive, Dr. Green said in an interview. "What we need are solutions that can both be energy efficient but also be healthy." Dr. Green, an expert on airborne microbes, started the program at ARPA-H to work toward those solutions. Breathe, for building resilient environments for air and total health. The goal is to have buildings fight disease the way they fight fires. When smoke triggers smoke detectors, a building's control system can respond, spraying water from sprinklers or releasing fire-suppressing chemicals. It doesn't have to wait for someone to inspect the signals and decide how to respond.
Four teams won contracts to create these systems. All face major engineering challenges. It's a lot harder to identify floating pathogens than to detect smoke. A very low concentration of germs or allergens can be dangerous. That means sensors have to sample huge volumes of air, storing droplets and particles in liquid to analyze them. These teams are needing to concentrate something like a swimming pool of air down to a tablespoon, Dr. Green said. Each team is trying a different strategy. Safe Traces, a California company, leads a group building an air sampler that's a wide, low white metal box. Air flows through the box into a cartridge where chemicals break down cells and isolate genes they contain. The cartridge contains molecular hooks, each of which can snag a specific sequence of DNA or RNA from a pathogen. If a hook catches any genetic material, it gives off a flash of light. The researchers hope their sensor will detect up to 100 pathogens. They're also building software that can recognize when the sensor signals mean that occupants are at high risk of getting infected. The software might then respond, perhaps by turning on ultraviolet lamps in the hospital's ventilation system. In addition to measles viruses, UV light kills many airborne hazards. Hospital personnel might get messages to use extra protection so they wouldn't inhale the pathogens. And once the sensors detected that the threat was gone, the hospital could return to business as usual. Another team, led by the Florida company Poppy, is designing a system that would work in schools. The signals from the team's air samplers would switch on air filters in classrooms. They would run until the air in the classrooms was safe again. Dr. Marr's group has focused on daycare centers. It is creating software that can make models of the rooms, predicting how air flows among them and the threat each room would pose if someone entered the building with an infection. The system could pump fresh air from the outside or switch on air purifiers to reduce the threat. All the teams are working toward putting their systems to the test in the real world. Safe Traces plans to test a prototype in the Walter Reed National Military Medical Center in 2028. Dr. Marr's group is preparing to test its system in daycare centers in California, Michigan, and North Carolina. The technology is intended to reduce respiratory illnesses by at least 25% in each setting. But the systems also need to be affordable to buy and run. ARPA-H will expect the systems to provide a 10% return on investment. Giorgio Buonanno, an environmental engineer at the University of Cassino and Southern Lazio in Italy, who was not involved in the projects, said that Breathe's approach was fascinating but a bit fanciful. I'm skeptical regarding its real-world plausibility, he said. Dr. Buonanno favored simpler strategies, such as requiring buildings to exchange a certain volume of air each hour and using carbon dioxide sensors to keep track of how much exhaled air is accumulating in them. I don't think these things are mutually exclusive, said Joshua Santarpia, an aerobiologist at the University of Nebraska Medical Center who is developing the air sampler for schools. But he said it would require an ambitious effort like Breathe to raise indoor air safety to a higher level. We didn't get the internet just by sending a lot of mail, Dr. Santarpia said. Now, the plague was lethal long before the Black Death. A discovery in Siberian graves seems to test a long-held theory about the disease's severity. In ancient Siberian graves, scientists have discovered the oldest traces of one of humanity's greatest enemies. Examining skeletons of hunter-gatherers who lived 5,500 years ago, the researchers isolated DNA from the bacteria that caused the plague. The findings suggest that the plague, which later devastated Europe in the Black Death, was already a lethal threat early in human history. That would be a big change from the scientists' earlier view that the bacteria were originally mild, only later producing deadly outbreaks. It doesn't fit the model, said Eske Villerslev, a geneticist at the University of Copenhagen and an author of the study published last week, but we have to accept the data. The bacteria that caused the plague, called Yersinia pestis, mostly live today in rodents. Fleas take up the bacteria in their bites and pass them along to other animals.
If those fleas happen to bite people, the victims develop swellings in their lymph nodes called buboes and risk about a 50% chance of death in a matter of days. Across the world today, a few hundred people contract the plague each year. But historians have chronicled enormous epidemics from the Roman Empire onward. The disease seemed to be intimately tied to the rise of farming and cities. Rats were drawn to stores of grain and other foods, bringing them into close contact with people. Fleas jumping from the rats could pass the bacteria to people, and then fleas on people could spread the disease further, starting an epidemic. About 30 years ago, geneticists began adding fresh evidence to this history. As it turned out, when people die of plague, their bodies may contain so much bacteria that some travel into teeth and bone. There, the DNA can survive for thousands of years. In 2015, Dr. Willis Levin and his colleagues set a record for ancient Yersinia DNA, finding it in 5,000-year-old teeth. It was a surprising discovery in many ways. For starters, the people who had this early form of the plague were not city dwellers or even farmers. They were nomadic pastoralists who herded cattle and sheep on horseback across the steppes in what is now Russia and Ukraine. Moreover, these early Yersinia lacked crucial genetic adaptations found in more recent strains, mutations that account for the bacteria's deadliness today. Stranger yet, they did not carry a gene that today's Yersinia need to survive in fleas. Dr. Willerslev and his colleagues came up with a new hypothesis to explain what they had found. Maybe plague first spilled over to humans not in farms or in cities, but in the grasslands of Central Asia as herders and livestock came into contact with wild infected rodents. But if that were true, humans at the time could not have been infected by fleas, and it appeared that this early form of Yersinia was mild. The evidence suggested that over 1,000 years passed before the bacteria evolved into an epidemic-causing, flea-driven threat. More recently, Dr. Willerslev and his colleagues examined the bones of hunter-gatherers interred in cemeteries near Lake Baikal. The researchers obtained DNA from the teeth of 46 skeletons at three sites, discovering Yersinia DNA in 18 individuals, the oldest dated back 5,500 years, a record. But the great age of these bacteria was just one remarkable finding. The victims here were not herders or farmers, but nomads who lived in small groups across the Siberian landscape, catching fish, hunting game, and collecting plants for food. The deadliness of the bacteria was unexpected. The researchers found plague in 39% of the hunter-gatherers they studied, which is about the same detection rate in studies of the remains of people who died in the Black Death. The results hit at a devastating die-off among ancient Siberians. To the best of my knowledge, it's the first evidence that these early strains of plague were in fact deadly, Dr. Willerslev said. This actually was a dangerous thing. He and his colleagues also found some telling clues about the plague's victims. A striking number were children. Many of the dead belonged to the same families or were close relatives. Comparing the ages of the cemeteries, Dr. Willerslev and his colleagues concluded that plague hit the region, disappeared, and returned in another outbreak a few centuries later. But that's not to say the plague was limited to that region. The DNA of the Lake Baikal Yersinia is most similar to that in a sample isolated in 2021, about 3,000 miles to the west, from the teeth of a 5,000-year-old hunter-gatherer in what's now Latvia. Higher population density and animal domestication were not an essential condition for severe outbreaks, said Alexander Herbig, a computational biologist at the Max Planck Institute for Evolutionary Anthropology in Leipzig, Germany, who was not involved in the study. Dr. Willerslev said he and his colleagues did not have any obvious explanations for how a lethal plague could have struck hunter-gatherers spread over thousands of miles for centuries without the help of fleas. They suggested that rodents across Asia and Europe had harbored the bacteria, which somehow jumped directly to people. Other experts disagreed. That's a big leap with no evidence, said David Wagner, a microbial geneticist at Northern Arizona University, who was not involved in the study. Not only does Yersinia today need fleas to cross from rodents to people, he observed, but the pathogen also depends on them to jump from one rodent to another.
Dr. Wagner favors another possibility. The plague originally spread directly between people. It's a form of transmission that happens today from time to time, known as pneumonic plague. People dying of the plague build up so much bacteria that it gets into their lungs and they cough the germs into the air. Bystanders may inhale the Yersinia-laced respiratory droplets and become infected. If you don't get treated, it's a death sentence, Dr. Wagner said. Now from the Well page, safely pushing new joints like never before. Now patients are urged to build strength before surgery and stay moving afterward. Kristen Lusick was in her late 30s when she began experiencing pain in her hip that felt like a knife whenever she bent over. It got worse, and within 2 years, Ms. Lusick, a gym owner in San Diego, couldn't pick up a kettlebell while coaching. She became depressed and gained weight. She eventually got an MRI that showed a torn labrum, osteoarthritis, and bone spurs, so she had her hip replaced early the next year, a few months before she turned 40. Ms. Lusick, who is now 43, said the surgery completely resolved her pain. My hip does not hurt anymore, she said. I feel so good in my body, and it's amazing. She now competes in Hyrox races and recently set a personal record for hip thrust, 3 repetitions at 320 pounds, more than 150 pounds heavier than what she could do before her surgery. Knee and hip replacements are becoming more common as the population ages, and more people are now getting these surgeries earlier, which means that the joints must be built to last. Dr. Matthew Abdel, the surgeon-in-chief for Mayo Clinic and a professor of orthopedic surgery, said that 10 or 15 years ago he would have been apprehensive about performing a knee replacement on someone younger than 55. Now I don't think twice about it, he said. Fortunately, both the technology and surgery techniques have improved enough that many patients can return to playing tennis, lifting weights, surfing, and even running, Dr. Abdel said. If you were considering a replacement, there are ways to help a new hip or knee last as long as possible. Many people are now pushing their new joints harder than those in previous generations did. This is in part because doctors began using a new type of plastic for hip and knee replacements in the early 2000s that lasts significantly longer, said Dr. Eric Cohen, an orthopedic surgeon and the program director of the Total Joint Center at Brown University Health. These new knee and hip replacements may grow into the bone, which often means the implant won't have to be replaced and can withstand more impact than older implants could, Dr. Abdel said. At the same time, surgeons have made advancements in minimally invasive techniques, robotic-assisted surgery, and 3D imaging, all of which have contributed to long-term success. For all these reasons, many doctors have adjusted their recommendations for post-surgery activity, Dr. Abdel said. While today's artificial joints are impressive, they aren't indestructible. Here are a few things you can do to ensure yours lasts as long as possible. Ensure you are strong before surgery. If you can train without pain, it's critical to build strength as early as possible, Dr. Abdel said. For knee replacements, focus on strengthening your quadriceps with exercises such as straight leg raises, mini squats, sit-to-stands, step-ups, and stationary biking. Dr. David William Fabi, an orthopedic surgeon and joint replacement specialist with San Diego Orthopedic Associates Medical Group, wrote in an email. Hip replacement patients should focus on strengthening the glutes, hip abductors, and hamstrings with exercises such as bridges, clamshells, side leg raises, and resistance band walking, Dr. Fabi said. If these movements cause joint pain, try pool workouts or gentle isometric exercises like quad sets and gluteal sets, said Jen Brandon, the rehabilitation manager for Hoag Orthopedic Institute in Irvine, California. You want to stay as mobile as possible, Ms. Brandon said. If you're a pickleball player and you can tolerate playing pickleball, stay out there. Gradually return to exercise. For both hip and knee replacements, doctors have begun to scale back their list of forbidden activities, especially for younger, healthy patients. What I tell my patients is when I see you in 3 months, if things are going well, you have no limitations.
Keep in mind, though, that your post-surgery activity has a lot to do with how active you were before the joint replacement. For most people, the first stage of recovery from the surgery takes around 4 to 6 weeks.

0: This broadcast service is provided by Valley iRadio. The material being read is the copyright property of the publications being read. Access to this program is solely for persons who cannot read the original printed version due to a visual impairment or other disability. By continuing to listen, you confirm that you have such a condition.
1: About high-impact exercise. In the past, doctors advised patients to avoid running, martial arts, and contact sports after a joint replacement, even after recovery. Now, with younger patients and better quality artificial joints, the rules have shifted a little, Dr. Abdel said. Joseph Mitchell, an orthopedic surgeon and assistant professor of orthopedic surgery at the University of California, San Diego, said he had seen patients with new hips compete in karate tournaments, and one returned to work as a professional bodybuilder. While most people aren't looking to do such extreme activities, Dr. Mitchell said the point of today's joint replacement surgeries is to let you get back to doing what you enjoy, not to end up with a list of things you can't do. However, in the long term, it's always safer to focus on low-impact activities like biking, swimming, and strength training, Dr. Abdel said. If you peel your car out at every stop, even with the best tires, they'll wear out sooner, he added. I want you to have a normal life, but be smart about it. Now we'll ask, well, I wear prescription eyeglasses, so I never use sunglasses when I'm outside. It's annoying to carry two pairs. Is this bad for my eyes? Shielding your eyes from sun exposure is, as far as experts are concerned, not up for debate. Sunglasses are sunscreen for your eyes, said Laura DiMelio, an assistant professor of ophthalmology at the Wilmer Eye Institute at Johns Hopkins Medicine. They help protect your eyelids, the skin around your eyes, and the surface of their eyes. But do people who wear eyeglasses need a pair of sunnies, too? It depends, said Dr. Sherry Rowan, a board-certified ophthalmologist and cataract surgeon. People assume that they need tinted lenses, she explained, but some of your bases are covered if you wear prescription lenses. We asked doctors what you should know about keeping your eyes safe. Sunlight contains three types of ultraviolet radiation, UVA, UVB, and UVC, but only the first two reach Earth's atmosphere. UVB radiation is believed to be more dangerous for your eyes than UVA. But both are present whether it's sunny or not, and both can increase your risk for conditions that affect eyesight. For example, cataracts, a protein buildup that clouds the lens of the eye, can occur naturally as we age. But UV radiation can cause cataracts to form earlier, said Bryce St. Clair, an assistant professor of ophthalmology at Wilmer Eye Institute. The sun's UV rays can also worsen macular degeneration, a progressive eye disease that can cause vision loss. Leaving your eyes unprotected can also cause two types of growths, pterygium and pinguecula. Pinguecula is typically more minor, appearing as a small yellow spot or a raised bump on the whites of your eyes. It can cause discomfort, but doesn't usually affect your vision. Pterygium, however, can be more serious. A pterygium is something that actually grows into your cornea, Dr. DiMelio said. If those get bad enough, they can affect your vision, and in some cases, they may require surgery, she said. The area around your eyes is vulnerable, too. 5 to 10% of skin cancers in the United States develop on the eyelid. Almost every cell type is found within and around the eye, said Dr. Dagny Zhu, a cornea, cataract, and refractive eye surgeon based in California. Any of those can mutate when exposed to too much UV. Finally, there are the aesthetic concerns. Even if you're protected from UV rays, which can accelerate signs of aging, bright light can make you squint, which contributes to wrinkles. Squinting is your body's natural way of saying, I'm experiencing too much light, Dr. St. Clair said. Wearing sunglasses helps relax your eye muscles, which prevents things like crow's feet. Your clear prescription frames can have as much protection as a dark lens, Dr. St. Clair said, and most retailers offer them as a standard part of a clear lens. Modern eyeglass lenses are often made from polycarbonate, which has UV protection built in. And non-polycarbonate lenses often come with a special coating that provides UV protection. If you want to be certain your sunglasses have sun

0: protection. You can bring them to a local optical shop to have them checked, said Dr. Emily M. Shaline, a Michigan-based ophthalmologist and spokeswoman for the American Academy of Ophthalmology. But if carrying a second pair annoys you, don't worry too much, unless sunlight irritates your eyes, Dr. Rowland said. Brightness alone doesn't increase your risk of cancer or other eye growths, but excessive amounts can cause side effects like eye fatigue, dry eye, and headaches, she explained. And whether you're shopping for sunglasses or eyeglasses, look for a label that says UV 400 or 100% UVA, UVB protections. These terms are essentially synonymous. They mean the lenses block 99 to 100% of ultraviolet light. Sunglasses are regulated by the Food and Drug Administration, so it's illegal to label a pair of UV 400 if it doesn't have that protection. Ultimately, whether you bring two pairs of glasses is a matter of personal comfort, as long as you're avoiding situations where direct sunlight has an unobstructed path to your retina. We need light, we need sun, we need to be outside, Dr. Rowan said. We don't need UV hitting our eyes. And that brings us to the end of this second part of the Science Times for June 23rd, 2026. 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
1: I am reading from the Boston Globe. This article was written by Chloe Paisani, who is a Globe correspondent. It's entitled, "For Some, Beep Baseball at Fenway is a Dream Come True." Baseball at Fenway Park looked and sounded a little different on Sunday afternoon when blind and low-vision athletes played in the ballpark's first-ever beep baseball game. Blindfolded players from Adaptive Sports New England's Boston Strong and the Association of Blind Citizens Boston Renegades navigated the field by sound, guided by beeping balls and buzzing bases, the Red Sox said in a statement. As a lifelong fan, being able to play beep baseball at Fenway Park in front of friends and family is a dream come true, said Hunter Wiseman, coach for the Renegades. Play-by-play announcers for both teams described all six innings of the noon to 2 p.m. game to spectators with visual impairments. Together, the two teams scored a total of 21 runs. The Red Sox said the exhibition game was part of the team's effort to make Fenway inclusive to all fans. "My childhood dream was to be the left fielder for the Red Sox," said Joe Quintanilla, head coach and player for the Boston Strong. "By patrolling Fenway's outfield, I'll help other blind adults and kids fulfill their same dreams," he said. The men and women played well with a 16-inch softball containing a beeping speaker, according to the National Beep Baseball Association. After hitting, players ran toward a 4-foot-high foam base with the goal of reaching them before the defense can grab the ball. The Renegades and Boston Strong are part of the National Beep Baseball Association, the organization that founded the sport 50 years ago. Both teams will compete in the 50th NBBA World Series this August in Illinois.
2: Hello, everybody. My name is John Velas, and I am a Massachusetts State Senator for the 2nd Hamden and Hampshire District, which consists of 11 communities: Westfield, Holyoke, Agawam, East Hampton, Southampton, Tallinn, Granville, Russell, Montgomery, Southwick, and parts of Chicopee. I'm so happy to be with you here today, and you're listening to Valley Eye Radio.
3: Good day. You are listening to today's edition of the New York Times. It is June 26, 2026, and my name is Les. The first article today: immigration hardliners repeatedly lost in court before justices ruled in their favor. This is a victory 10 years in the making, a White House official said after the Supreme Court ruled that the Trump administration could end deportation protections for some migrants, by Hamed Aliaziz. The Supreme Court decision that will allow deportation of Haitians and Syrians protected under a federal humanitarian program was the culmination of a long campaign by conservatives whose efforts to dismantle it had been blocked by lower courts. This is a victory 10 years in the making, Stephen Miller, the White House Deputy Chief of Staff, told Fox News on Thursday. We can finally remove these Haitian illegal migrants from the United States, he added. Immigration hardliners in the Trump administration have long railed against the program, known as temporary protected status, and have accused previous administrations of abusing it. They say the program allowed some migrants to stay in the United States for years, even though the protections, as the name implies, were meant to be temporary. Now the administration can unwind the status, not only for the nearly 350,000 Haitians and hundreds of Syrians directly affected by the ruling, but also nationals from several other countries in the coming months, including El Salvador and Ukraine. Hundreds of thousands of immigrants with valid status could soon be vulnerable to expulsion, handing the administration a large new pool to target in its mass deportation plan. Thousands of people protected from immigration detention and deportation are now vulnerable to it, said Alian Arulentham, one of the attorneys involved in the TPS litigation. At their next check-in, or if they encounter an ICE officer on the street, they could be detained and deported, he added. Thursday's ruling by the Supreme Court gives the White House wide latitude to end a program that officials have blamed for holding back their efforts to tighten up immigration laws and expel undesirable groups. It's an affirmation that the rule of law actually applies here, Chad Wolf, the acting Secretary of Homeland Security, during the first Trump administration, said of the Supreme Court decision. Mr. Wolf said the ruling also affirmed that, quote, this program is supposed to be temporary in nature, end quote. TPS extended protections to certain nationalities whose countries were deemed by the U.S. government to have unsafe conditions, like wars and natural disasters. For instance, Haiti received TPS status after the 2010 earthquake devastated the country. Status was extended several times, and the number of people allowed to apply for it ballooned during the Biden administration after the country fell into conflict in 2021. Efforts by the Trump administration to end the protections for Haitians nearly a decade ago were blocked by the courts. The Department of Homeland Security, which oversees immigration enforcement, did not respond to questions about how it planned to respond to the ruling. Immigration and Customs Enforcement had previously considered an enforcement operation earlier this year in anticipation of Haitians losing the protections, according to two people with knowledge of the plans. After lower court decisions blocked the administration from undoing TPS for certain countries, immigration officers received guidance instructing them to hold back on enforcement against citizens of those countries, according to internal documents obtained by the New York Times. The guidance said that Haitians with TPS, quote, may not be removed despite having an administratively final removal order, end quote, and that they, quote, may not be detained on the basis of their immigration status alone, end quote. Practical realities remain because the administration would have to find ways to ramp up deportations to countries where doing so may be difficult, including Haiti, where there is ongoing conflict. Since early last year, just over 2,000 Haitians have been deported, according to a U.S. official with knowledge of the data. The Supreme Court ruling comes after months of criticism by Trump administration officials directed at courts, which they contended had overstepped in blocking their efforts to strip groups of their protected status. Mr. Miller, an architect of some of Mr. Trump's most aggressive immigration policies, was particularly incensed. When courts stepped in, they were violating explicit language that Congress had enacted, he asserted, just weeks after a judge had stymied their efforts to strip the deportation protections from Venezuelans. We are living under judicial tyranny, Mr. Miller said a few months later on social media, after a judge again blocked the termination of the program, this time for immigrants from Honduras, Nepal, and other countries. On Thursday, after the Supreme Court ruling, Mr. Miller was in a better mood. When asked by reporters outside the White House whether immigrants who lose TPS would be vulnerable to deportation, he was blunt. Quote, well, of course, if you no longer have status in this country, then you're supposed to be deported, end quote. Mr. Miller was unmoved when asked whether the administration considered Haiti a safe place. Haitians live in Haiti. I mean, it would be crazy for us to say that Haitians couldn't live in Haiti. It's their country, he said. And that ends that article. And now for a news analysis on that decision. This one's called Justices Clash on Whether Race Played a Role in Trump's Bid to Deport Haitians. The split mirrored one that has long divided Americans. How seriously to take the president's loose, provocative, and sometimes ugly remarks, by Adam Liptak. The Supreme Court on Thursday confronted two questions that have also confounded many Americans for the past decade. How seriously should people take President Trump's wild, coarse, and ugly statements? And are some of them marred by racial animus? Like the country itself, the court was deeply divided on both. In ruling that President Trump could deport some 350,000 Haitians, the Supreme Court's conservative majority first had to determine whether race had played a role in his decision to remove the humanitarian protections that had shielded them. If discrimination was, quote-unquote, a motivating factor in Mr. Trump's determination, the leading precedent said it would violate the Constitution's Equal Protection Clause. Writing for the majority, Justice Samuel A. Alito, Jr., concluded that Mr. Trump's many statements about Haitians were not, quote-unquote, overtly racial, and that it was unlikely that race had been a motivating factor in the administration's decision to end the protections. He was joined by the court's five other Republican appointees. What Justice Alito did not do was set out a single example of those statements. In dissent, Justice Elena Kagan was incredulous. The statements fairly shout in their racial undertones and overtones alike that race entered into the president's resolve to remove Haitians from this country, she wrote. The clash was a vivid example of what critics say has been the court's tendency to give Mr. Trump the benefit of the doubt, interpreting even his most extreme remarks charitably. The case concerned the Temporary Protected Status Program, which was created by Congress in 1990 to allow people whose home countries are deemed unsafe because of war, natural disasters, or other crises to live and work in the United States. Mr. Trump has long questioned the program. Thursday's decision concerned people from Haiti and Syria, though only the Haitian plaintiffs challenged the termination of their status on equal protection grounds. Other aspects of the decision will most likely allow the administration to withdraw protections from even more immigrants. The most telling aspect of Justice Alito's majority opinion, Justice Kagan said, was that he could not bring himself to quote a single example of Mr. Trump's statements about Haiti and Haitians. Mr. Trump's remarks were, quote, so repellent and racially inflected that the majority declines to put them in print, end quote, according to what Kagan wrote.

0: 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The material being read is the copyright property of the publications being read. Access to this program is solely for persons who cannot read the original printed version due to a visual impairment or other disability. By continuing to listen, you confirm that you have such a condition.
1: End quote. But the Chief Justice said Mr. Trump's comments had to be balanced against the powers of the President to conduct the national security affairs of the nation. The issue before us is not whether to denounce the statements. It is instead the significance of those statements in reviewing a presidential directive, neutral on its face, addressing a matter within the core of executive responsibility, Chief Justice Roberts wrote. In Thursday's opinion, too, Justice Alito said there were neutral reasons for lifting the temporary protected status protections for Haitians. One may oppose TPS and favor tighter restrictions on immigration for economic or other reasons that have nothing to do with race, and a person without racial bias can provide a harshly unfavorable description of living conditions in some of the countries with TPS designations, Alito wrote. He allowed that, quote, political discourse by prominent public figures is increasingly couched in terms that would have scandalized the public just a short time ago, end quote. But Alito concluded that the administration opposed immigration generally and had not used racial criteria in its decisions. Alito wrote that the temporary protections had been lifted in more than a dozen countries, including Nepal, Burma, Afghanistan, Yemen, Syria, Somalia, Ethiopia, South Sudan, Cameroon, Nicaragua, Honduras, and Venezuela. Most would regard this as a racially diverse group of countries, he wrote. The plaintiffs contended that they were all, quote-unquote, non-white. When the case was argued in April, Justice Alito suggested that, quote-unquote, non-white was not a meaningful category. Do you think that if you put Syrians, Turks, Greeks, and other people who live around the Mediterranean in a lineup, do you think you could say those people that all of them, are they all non-white? He asked. After an extended back and forth with a lawyer for the Haitian plaintiffs, Justice Alito said, I don't like dividing the people of the world into these groups. In his opinion on Thursday, the justice wrote that, quote, only the termination of a TPS designation for a Nordic or Germanic country, end quote, would satisfy critics who said that Mr. Trump's determinations were tainted by race discrimination. For his part, Justice Alito depicted Haiti's plight in sympathetic terms at odds with Mr. Trump's rhetoric. It is a very poor country, and living conditions there are unquestionably difficult, he wrote, adding, but poverty and deprivation are no reflection on character, and there is no justification for denigrating the character of Haitians who suffer from and bear no responsibility for their country's ills. He went on to describe the many positive contributions Haitians had made to the United States, quote, from the beginning, from the very beginning, and they continue to do so today, end quote. Justice Amy Coney Barrett, who adopted two children born in Haiti, signed Justice Alito's majority opinion, along with Chief Justice Roberts and Justices Clarence Thomas, Neil M. Gorsuch, and Brett M. Kavanaugh. And that concludes that article. Next up, how 3 months of war changed the Gulf forever. Facing an emerging U.S.-Iran deal that leaves them vulnerable, Gulf Arab countries are reshaping their defense strategies, economies, and trade routes. By Vivian Nureen. For decades, people in the wealthy Gulf Arab nations watched the wars of the region unfold on their televisions. War happened to their neighbors in Yemen, Syria, and Gaza, but not to them. That illusion was shattered by the U.S.-Israeli war with Iran. It upended these countries' sense of security, hobbled their energy-rich economies, and pushed them to reconsider defense strategies. The American military bases on their soil, rather than shielding them from any harm, had made them the targets for thousands of Iranian missiles and drones. The fighting appears to be over, at least for now, and yet many in the Gulf countries worry that the deal emerging between the United States and Iran will do little to alleviate the threat that Iran poses to them, analysts

0: say. In a tacit acknowledgement of the Gulf's concerns, Secretary of State Marco Rubio met with several of the region's Arab leaders this week, seeking to reassure them. He told reporters in Kuwait on Wednesday that the United States was, quote, not going to do anything that undermines the security of our allies, end quote. Yet with their vulnerabilities exposed, the Gulf countries have been forever changed by the war. Many are now intent on boosting their hard power, spending more on military hardware and defense. The new mood is a palpable shift from the grand and optimistic projects that defined the region's past decade. It's left a big wound, said Khalid Al-Jaber, executive director of the Middle East Council on Global Affairs, a research institute in Qatar. It's going to take a long, long time to recover, he added. The scenes that unfolded over the past few months in Gulf cities like Dubai and Doha, including massive explosions and smoldering luxury towers, were once unthinkable to most residents. Parents huddled with children in hallways as incoming missile alerts blared on their phones. In the Emirates, schools closed for weeks and some wealthy foreign residents fled. The only historical comparison that many in the region could draw on was the Iraqi invasion of Kuwait more than three decades ago. While the Gulf countries were able to intercept the vast majority of Iran's missiles and drone attacks, more than 30 people were killed and scores were injured. Mohammed Baharoun, the head of Bahuth, a research center in Dubai, said that the war set dangerous precedents in the region, arguing that actions by the United States, Israel, and Iran had created a, quote, facile type of attitude toward using brute power. It's almost like the Wild West now, end quote. Pointing out that a ceasefire was several times, quote, broken easily without raising an eyebrow, end quote. As each government pursues its own approach toward Iran, the war appears to have widened differences between some Gulf countries rather than unifying them. The Emirates has doubled down on its alliances with the United States and Israel. Qatar has worked as a key mediator in efforts to negotiate a U.S.-Iran deal. Saudi Arabia has sought to keep its options open, trying to steer the Trump administration's decisions while also maintaining channels with Iranian officials. And Oman has drawn the ire of President Trump by engaging in talks with Iran over potentially imposing service fees in the Strait of Hormuz, the waterway through which Gulf states export oil and gas. One of the most seismic shifts has come from Iran's effective closure of the strait. The threat that Iran may one day close it again now hangs over the region, and, as a result, the Gulf nations are rethinking how oil, food, and other goods get in and out of their countries. The Emirati government is pursuing a strategy of quote-unquote zero Hormuz dependency, expanding its ports outside the strait and building oil pipelines and railways, the country's trade minister recently told Bloomberg. And the typically sleepy nation of Oman, which has ports on the Arabian Sea, hundreds of miles outside the strait, has become a crucial logistics hub for its neighbors, trucking goods to them over land. The question looming above all of these shifts is whether the conflict is really over. We are terrified that this is going to be an ongoing war, said Mr. Al-Jaber, the scholar in Qatar. In public, Gulf leaders have welcomed the agreement to end the fighting, which had proved so catastrophic for their countries that few wanted it to continue. At a group of seven gathering last week in France, Sheikh Mohammed bin Zayed, the powerful leader of the Emirates, delivered a message of gratitude to Mr. Trump. Thank you for your support, your commitment to your friends. It means a lot to us, and you showed us who is the real ally, he said, leaning forward in his seat. Yet behind the scenes, analysts say many Gulf officials feel a mixture of frustration and disappointment with their longtime allies, including the United States. The preliminary deal between the United States and Iran made little mention of Gulf governments' concerns, such as Iran's missile and drone arsenal, or its support for regional militias. And on Monday, the Trump administration temporarily lifted oil sanctions against Iran, which could provide the country with an economic boon. In a recent column in Ashark al-Assad, a newspaper, Abdulrahman al-Rashid, a Saudi writer who's close to the kingdom's leadership, argued that the U.S.-Iran agreement, quote-unquote, rehabilitates Tehran's regime as a regional power. The financial benefits that it could confer, quote, will make Iran a greater monster than it was before, end quote, according to what Mr. al-Rashid wrote. American officials have also suggested that the Gulf states could contribute to a $300 billion reconstruction fund for Iran, an idea that has received a frosty reception in the region. Mr. Al-Jaber said that it feels like the Trump administration is looking at the Gulf, quote-unquote, as an ATM, and that, quote-unquote, bothers a lot of people. Mr. Rubio's trip this week to the Emirates, Kuwait, and Bahrain underscored those tensions, even as he sought to emphasize that American officials were keen to take on board the points of view across the region. While we want a deal, we don't want a deal at any price, he said. On Thursday, after a meeting with Gulf foreign ministers in Bahrain, Mr. Rubio told reporters that they had, quote, shared with us some very concrete concerns, end quote, and that he had pledged that their governments would be included, quote unquote, every step of the way during the negotiations with Iran. In his discussions, he did not raise the idea of Gulf governments contributing to the $300 billion fund, he said. Instead, Gulf officials told him that it was, quote, of great interest to them, end quote, to receive their own funding for reconstruction, Mr. Rubio said. In a speech during a meeting with Mr. Rubio, Abdullatif al-Zayani, Iran's foreign minister, said that the region welcomed an end to hostilities, quote-unquote, after the grave challenges we faced. He added, today we see a glimmer of hope. Still, post-war, there's a perception in the Gulf that deterrence against Iran has reduced, said Mahdi Ghulam, a Bahraini researcher, meaning that American-Israeli threats against Iran could be less effective going forward. While Iran was battered by the bombing campaign, its government ultimately survived and learned that it could deploy powerful tools like its control over the Strait of Hormuz. As a result, Mr. Ghulam said, it is time for the Gulf countries to engage in their own separate talks with Iran, potentially pursuing a non-aggression pact with their neighbor. There could be a quote-unquote silver lining, he added, in the way the war has pushed Gulf countries to toughen up and adapt. We've proven to ourselves to be already more resilient than we thought we would be, he said. And that ends that article. Next, we have how a jet fuel refinery is scrambling after the Iran war oil shock. For a mega refinery in Ulsan, South Korea, a top exporter of jet fuel to the west coast of the United States and other places, winning off Middle Eastern oil is no small feat. By John Yoon, the faint smell of gas hangs over a laboratory at South Korea's biggest refinery, where chemical analysts are working overtime trying to find ways to wean the sprawling facility off crude oil from the Persian Gulf. South Korea has long been a top global exporter of jet fuel, but the conflict in the Middle East is forcing its oil refineries to rethink how they do business. The vast labyrinth in the southern port city of Ulsan relies on Middle Eastern oil, which is around 60% of South Korea's crude imports. Its flow was cut off when the U.S.-Israeli war on Iran led to the blockage of the Strait of Hormuz, delivering what refinery officials called the most severe supply shock in its history. South Korea tried to make up for the reduction in supply by increasing crude imports from the United States, Canada, Venezuela, and Brazil. But the oil from these sources is different from what comes from the Persian Gulf, and has to be tested to make sure it would not damage the refinery and would also be profitable. We are continually testing unfamiliar types of crude, said Dong-hoon Kim, a technician whose team has recently logged overtime hours at the Ulsan refinery. Since the war, my team members have been struggling a bit, he added. Switching a refinery from one type of crude oil to another is not as simple as pressing a button. Most refineries are built to handle mixes of crude from specific places. Oil from different parts of the world has varying densities and chemical characteristics, like sulfur levels. The wrong mix can damage the refinery, and repairs at a multi-billion-dollar facility like Ulsan can be expensive. The Ulsan complex is the world's second biggest refinery, according to the data analytics firm Industrial Info Resources. It is more than twice the size of New York Central Park and can process 840,000 barrels of crude a day. A problem at this refinery has the potential to affect energy supplies across continents. SK Energy, the petrochemical giant behind the Ulsan refinery, said that it would keep trying to diversify its crude oil sources because of concerns about instability in the Middle East. Oil refineries take raw crude oil and turn it into usable everyday products, like gasoline for cars, lubricating oils for manufacturing, and a material called naphtha that goes into the production of plastics, paint, and synthetic fabrics. Before the war, South Korea provided more than 80% of the jet fuel imported to the west coast of the United States, as well as much of the supply in Australia, Japan, and New Zealand. Since the war began, tanker traffic through the Strait of Hormuz has been choked off, and the price of jet fuel has nearly doubled. While the International Air Transport Association, a global airline industry body, is not seeing widespread jet fuel shortages, the soaring fuel costs have forced airlines to raise ticket prices and cut flights. Despite the preliminary deal between the United States and Iran, fuel bills for airlines may not drop for months as the global supply chain for jet fuel, of which Ulsan is a key part, recovers from the shock of the war. Before the conflict, the arrival of several supertankers from the Persian Gulf every week in South Korea was a routine matter. But earlier this month, on a wind-whipped day, the mooring of the Universal Winner was a moment of relief for the country. The tanker, carrying 2 million barrels of crude from Kuwait, took more than 100 days to reach Ulsan after the blockage of the Strait of Hormuz had stranded it in the Persian Gulf. It was able to transit the waterway after high-level talks between Iran and South Korea. When the ship reached Ulsan on June 10th, cranes on its deck hoisted pipes that locked into the cargo holds to begin the two-day process of unloading. The oil was pumped through miles of underwater and underground channels into a sprawling farm of storage tanks at the Ulsan complex. From the tanks, the crude can be fed to the refinery, which directs it into distillation columns around 300 feet high, beginning the process of extracting gasoline, jet fuel, and asphalt, among other products. The air at the refinery is often filled with the odor of sulfur, an impurity that must be removed from crude oil to produce jet fuel and gasoline. Refineries cannot simply choose to manufacture drastically more jet fuel from a given amount of crude. The jet fuel yield is roughly 10% of South Korea's total production, dependent on the types of equipment and oil used, said Tae-hun Chang, an energy economist at Korea Energy Economics Institute. The decline in crude supplies from the Middle East has led to a dip in South Korea's jet fuel exports. The country exported 6.8 million barrels in April, compared with 8.3 million in the same month last year, according to official data from the Korea Petroleum Association, an industry body. This was because of limited crude supplies, according to SK Energy. The South Korean government imposed export caps on gasoline since the war began, but it did not on jet fuel, Mr. Chang said. The country's jet fuel exports recovered somewhat in May, but were still below pre-war levels, according to the data firm Kepler. At the refinery's wharf earlier this month, crews were finishing loading the tanker STI Magic with about 287,000 barrels of jet fuel before it set off on a 16-day voyage to Sydney. Before the Iran war, 7 to 10 empty tankers would arrive at the Ulsan complex every week to pick up fuel. Now, that number has dropped by 3, said Young Ho Kim, a storage operator. It remains unclear when normal traffic will resume through the Strait of Hormuz, and the uncertainty is adding to the pressure on the workers at the Ulsan complex. We are operating in completely uncharted territory, said Hwansoo Choi, an SK Energy spokesman. And that concludes that article. Next up, in a live update from the New York Times, Venezuela updates more rescuers joined urgent search for quake survivors. The United States and Mexico were among the latest to send support as the death toll from two powerful earthquakes climbed to 235. Thousands were injured and hundreds remained missing or trapped under rubble. By Francesca Regalado, Maria Victoria Furman, Asayan Herrera, and Francis Robles. Here's the latest. More international rescue teams were arriving in Venezuela early Friday to join the urgent effort to retrieve survivors and bodies from the rubble after two powerful earthquakes left at least 235 people dead, thousands injured, and several hundred trapped or missing. Rescue personnel from Mexico were the latest to arrive, President Delcy Rodriguez of Venezuela said in a social media post before dawn on Friday. Hours earlier, a Marine Corps Major General arrived in Caracas to direct the U.S. military's relief efforts, according to United States Southern Command. The disaster is the latest calamity to befall a country struggling to emerge from a decade-long economic depression, where corruption and mismanagement have left infrastructure, the healthcare system, and rescue services in poor shape. The rescue effort was severely hampered by a lack of heavy machinery, as state-owned bulldozers and excavators have fallen into disrepair without spare parts or maintenance. Venezuela's populous northern states have been hit the hardest. Live video from the state broadcaster early Friday showed ongoing rescue efforts in the port city of La Guaira, the capital of a state north of Caracas, where health officials have said most of the casualties are. Anguished survivors mourned lost loved ones in La Guaira and another port city, Catia La Mar. In some places, bodies lay in the streets. Aid organizations are preparing for a large-scale operation to provide shelter, water, and basic needs for up to 200,000 people in northern Venezuela, according to a non-governmental aid official in Caracas. Here's what else we're covering. First, quakes toll. At least 235 people died and more than 4,300 people were injured after the dual quakes on Wednesday, Carlos Alvarado, the health minister, said on Thursday. More than 200 people were trapped under the rubble and another 157 people were missing. Jorge Rodriguez, the president of Venezuela's National Assembly, said earlier. Second, U.S. effort. The disaster will test the new alliance between the United States and Ms. Rodriguez's interim government, formed since the U.S. military raid in January that removed Nicolas Maduro, Venezuela's long-ruling autocrat. The State Department said that it would provide $150 million to aid groups in Venezuela, and the U.S. military said it was surging available forces in the region, including aircraft and an amphibious transport ship, to support relief operations. Third, rescue window. Dr. Jerome Lee, an associate professor at Harvard Medical School, said the first 24 to 48 hours after an earthquake were crucial for finding survivors, although it was possible for people to survive longer. Other experts say that there is a 72-hour, quote-unquote, golden window during which the most lives can be saved. And finally, destructive factors. Scientists said several factors amplified the quake's power. They came in quick succession, a rare, quote-unquote, doublet, and struck in a valley full of loose sediments, which causes more destructive shaking. And that ends that article. Next up, Intel's chip business shows signs of life after years of struggle. It is the centerpiece of President Trump's drive to make more chips in the United States. but the company still has a long way to go before it can be called a complete turnaround. By Trip Mickle. At a tech conference in San Francisco this week, admirers surrounded Lip-Bu Tan, the chief executive of Intel, waiting to take selfies with a man few of them had heard of before last year. The spectacle made Matthew Sysak, a senior executive at the tech company Lumentum, shake his head. Watching from a few feet away, he compared the attention on Mr. Tan to the industry's rock star treatment of Jensen Huang, the chief executive of the chipmaker NVIDIA, now the world's most valuable company. "It's a traveling circus," he said in disbelief. Not long ago, Intel, which was once one of the most powerful tech companies in the world, was described as Silicon Valley's fallen icon. Sales were plummeting, costs soaring, and debts mounting. The U.S. government intervened last summer and took a 10% stake in the company. Now, Intel is showing signs of a turnaround. Its value has more than tripled to $650 billion. Its business has started to rebound behind the artificial intelligence boom, and it has added big customers like NVIDIA and Apple. The stakes are high for the company and Mr. Tan, who took over in March last year. Intel is a cornerstone of the U.S. government's push to rebuild the nation's semiconductor manufacturing and wean Silicon Valley off its dependence on Taiwan. If Intel is unable to turn itself around now, when nearly the entire chip industry is cashing in on AI, a fix may not be possible, said Chris Miller, the author of Chip War, a book that recounts the rise of the semiconductor industry. As the only American manufacturer of cutting-edge chips and the only firm with its high-end research in the U.S., Intel's fate will shape the future of America's chip industry and determine the extent to which the country relies on Taiwan, Mr. Miller said. Less than a year ago, President Trump demanded that Mr. Tan step down as Intel's chief executive because of concerns that the company he previously led had illegally sold chip technology to China. Days later, the two met and negotiated a deal for the government to take the 10% stake for $8.9 billion. The money was the remainder of a federal grant that Intel had been promised through the CHIPS and Science Act, a bipartisan law aimed at making the United States less reliant on Asia for semiconductors. "The investment was a shot in the arm," said Sanjay Natarajan, a senior executive with Intel's manufacturing business until last year. It helped lift the company's market value and signaled that the U.S. government had a vested interest in rebuilding Intel's business. The Trump administration was clearly picking winners and losers. They signaled they want Intel to do well, Mr. Natarajan said. It was unclear then if the administration's involvement would be a blessing or a burden. But in the months that followed, Commerce Secretary Howard Lutnick began pressuring tech leaders to work with Intel, including Mr. Huang of NVIDIA, Elon Musk of SpaceX, and Tim Cook of Apple, said a senior administration official who wasn't authorized to speak publicly. The pressure came as AI reshaped the chip market. Tech giants were pouring hundreds of billions of dollars into chips for data centers. AI personal assistants, known as agents, relying on chips called central processing units, or CPUs, Intel's signature product, gained popularity. At the same time, Taiwan Semiconductor Manufacturing Company, which makes more than 90% of the world's advanced semiconductors, was flooded with more orders than it could fill. Intel, which opened a factory near Phoenix that uses new technologies to make denser, more energy-efficient chips, immediately began to benefit from the new dynamics. In September, NVIDIA said it would invest $5 billion in Intel and use custom-made Intel CPUs in personal computers and data centers. Intel shares rose 23% on the news. In May, Mr. Musk and Mr. Tan agreed that Intel would provide its technology to support a chip-making operation that Mr. Musk is developing called TerraFab. And in recent months, Apple, which is among the world's largest chip customers, agreed to begin manufacturing a small portion of its laptop chips at Intel's factories as early as 2027, four people familiar with the confidential agreement said. Some smartphone chips may follow. After Intel spent 5 years developing new technologies but failing to net a major customer, the deals were a win, Mr. Miller said. Representatives for Mr. Musk and Apple did not respond to requests for comment. Each deal carries major caveats. In the agreement with NVIDIA, each company will be selling the product, which means the amount of money that Intel makes on each chip can depend on who sells it, said three people close to the company, speaking on the condition of anonymity to discuss the confidential agreement. The agreements with Mr. Musk and Apple hinge on Intel's progress with a new manufacturing process it is developing called 14A. This fall, it has promised to deliver those companies a toolkit to test the technology before final commitments, one of the people close to Intel said. In the face of that uncertainty, Mr. Tan has pushed the company to cut costs. It has reduced staff through layoffs and attrition to around 78,500 employees from the 108,900 it had when he arrived. It wants to eventually be a 75,000 person company. The rise of AI agents has revived Intel's data center sales. In April, it struck a deal to sell custom data center chips to Google and reported that quarterly sales of data center and AI products had risen 22% from a year earlier to $5.1 billion. But the company continues to lose money and market share. Its share of chips sold for servers has declined from nearly 100% a decade ago to about 65%, according to Bernstein Research, which says ARM and advanced micro devices have gained with superior technology. In April, Intel said revenue in its first quarter had risen 7% from a year earlier to $13.6 billion, but it recorded a loss of $3.7 billion, including a $2.5 billion operating loss in its manufacturing business. Catching up to rivals won't be easy. Intel has reduced what it spends to develop future technology, and last year slashed nearly 90% from its budget for Intel Labs, its research group that has produced features to make chips more powerful and efficient, said two former employees who spoke anonymously about the business changes. Intel needs the AI boom to stay red hot. The company's losses are expected to fade next year as it wraps up years of aggressive spending to build chip factories in Arizona and New Mexico. Bernstein Research predicts that Intel will report a profit of $4.7 billion in 2027. Mr. Tan knows the turnaround has only just begun. He has told friends that he expects it to take a minimum of 5 years, said John Shoven, who was the chairman of Cadence Design Systems, the chip company Mr. Tan previously led. He knew this was not going to be quick. It's a long road to go, but he's off to a good start, Mr. Shoven said. And that ends that article. The next article, Europe's Deadly Heat Wave, a Jolt for Climate Action or Just for AC? Heat-related deaths and disruptions to daily life are forcing politicians to reckon in different ways with a rapidly warming planet. By Michael D. Shear and Gianna Simalek. It was a crisp 54 degrees in Aberdeen on the northeast coast of Scotland last week when Kemi Badenoch, the leader of Britain's Conservative Party, once again championed the country's fossil fuel industry. The war on oil and gas must end, she insisted, prompting applause from supporters in the port city, a major hub for petroleum extraction in the North Sea. We need to get Britain drilling again, she added. 8 days later, thermostats across southern England and Wales recorded soaring heat, with temperatures in London nearing 100 degrees. Schools closed, trains were canceled or delayed, and some hospitals halted elective procedures. The opening session of London Climate Action Week, focused on improving extreme heat governance, was called off after Britain's National Weather Service, the Met Office, issued a quote-unquote red warning. For politicians like Ms. Badenoch, whose party won a special election in Aberdeen, the increasingly intense heat presents a challenge. How do they reconcile their support for faster extraction and use of polluting energy sources that contribute to the warming of the planet with the reality of a planet that already feels like it's burning up? A spokesman for Ms. Badenoch, who has called herself a quote-unquote net zero skeptic, did not immediately respond to our request for comment. But in an interview this week with the right-wing broadcaster GB News, Ms. Badenoch said that while it was, quote, important that we do what we can to tackle climate change, end quote, the country's climate approaches are not, quote, actually sorting anything out. All they have done is send jobs and emissions to other countries, end quote. An anticipated spike in heat-related mortality in Europe is already apparent. 5 people have died from the heat in Italy, according to the country's main news agency, including several who were working outside, and a homeless man. In France, at least 40 people have drowned, many of them teenagers swimming in unsupervised areas. London's ambulance service said that it had responded to its highest ever number of life-threatening emergencies on Wednesday. Everyone agrees something must be done, but not everyone agrees on what should be done. Increasingly, the answer from right-wing politicians is to focus on a short-term fix that almost everyone agrees is necessary: the installation of air conditioning units in European homes, schools, public buildings, and hospitals. During intense heat waves, calling for improvement of the sometimes crumbling infrastructure of aging European cities can be an effective way of drawing attention to that problem without saying much about the longer-term underlying cause: rising greenhouse gas emissions. In France, far-right politicians who have advocated cutting net-zero initiatives hope to gain from the heat wave, using it to accuse the government of failing to make the country more resilient, but also as a cultural issue against the hard left, which has often opposed the use of air conditioning on environmental grounds. If I am elected president, I will put into place a massive air conditioning plan, Marine Le Pen, the leader of the National Rally Party, pledged on Friday. She added, starting in places with the most vulnerable populations. Ms. Le Pen argues that air conditioning units do not exacerbate global warming, saying that, quote, when environmentalists don't want something, they twist the studies, they pull things out of context, end quote. New air conditioning units have become greener in recent years, but they still contribute to climate change by guzzling electricity, which, if it doesn't come from renewable sources, contributes to the emissions that warm the planet. These units also pump hot air outside buildings as they push cold air inside, adding to the already hot weather. And they put enormous strain on Europe's aging electrical grid, especially when they are running full blast to ward off extreme heat. In the context of Northern Europe's traditionally mild temperate climate, some left-wing and green parties opposed air conditioning and have instead favored renovating buildings with architectural fixes to keep them cool when it gets hot. But the dangers to health posed by this week's heat wave are piling pressure on that view and changing minds. In the Belgian city of Ghent, which is run mostly by left-of-center politicians, the municipal website this week discouraged citizens from using air conditioners, saying that, quote, the best air conditioner is a tree, end quote, and advising they use fans and request a free tree to plant outside their houses. Moritz van der Raad, a right-wing member of the Flemish Parliament, responded to Ghent's recommendations on social media. It is absurd that all governments in our country, under pressure from left-green mumbo-jumbo, advise against the use of air conditioning, the most efficient and best solution. How many deaths would the government already have on its conscience with this kind of absurd advice, he wrote on Tuesday. After the New York Times sent a request for comment, Ghent removed wording that read, quote-unquote, avoid air conditioners, replacing it with the phrase, quote-unquote, cool smartly. Thomas Dierkens, a spokesman for the mayor of Ghent, said in a written comment that the city was not against air conditioning, noting that it had installed 30 portable air conditioners into daycare centers this week. Health always comes first in a heat wave, he said. Marine Tondelier, the head of the Green Party in France, acknowledged that she was, quote-unquote, breaking a taboo when she said on Tuesday that, quote, there are places where we can no longer do without air conditioning, end quote. In London, Sadiq Khan, the centre-left Labour Party mayor, said on Thursday that air conditioning would need to be installed in the capital's schools, offices, and hospitals, as he warned that London needed to, quote-unquote, act now to strengthen its resilience ahead of worse heat waves to come. And at the European level, Thierry Reinke, co-president of the European Parliament's Green Group, said in an interview that some air conditioning was necessary, alongside longer-term solutions like planting more green spaces. Unlike in the United States, where climate change politics have become more divided during Mr. Trump's terms, there is still broad support in Britain and Europe for taking action to tackle global warming. In a survey last year by Eurobarometer, the European Union's public opinion service, about 85% of respondents said that they consider climate change a serious problem for the world and action against climate change a public health priority. A survey in the United States last year showed a much smaller proportion of people who even believed that climate change was happening. A wide body of research on European voters has found that extreme weather events linked to climate change can influence politics, but that such events do not guarantee a backlash to climate skeptic parties. A 2025 study by Jessica Hake, a political scientist at the University of Hamburg, found that abnormally high temperatures in Germany had delivered a small but meaningful increase in support for the Green Party, suggesting a link between extreme heat and support for climate action. A similar study in 2022 by the Potsdam Institute for Climate Impact Research found voters in areas affected by heat waves, droughts, and other environmental events were more likely to support European politicians who backed climate action. But with an important catch, the authors found that support only increased when the economy was strong. In the aftermath of the global financial crisis of 2007 to 2008, for example, the authors write in the study, a substantial reduction in environmental concerns was observable across all European regions. Europe's far-right parties have tried to tap into economic concerns and focus attention on burdensome regulations. Governments are scrambling to respond to extreme weather, from floods to heat, meaning this can be fertile ground for voter frustration. Last month, Nicola Boccaccini, the co-chairman of the right-leaning European Conservatives and Reformist Group in the European Parliament, said that, quote, instead of focusing on adaptation to climate change, investing resources in the protection of territories and people, the choice was made to sacrifice the growth of the European economy and support for people, especially the most vulnerable, on the altar of climate mitigation, end quote. In fact, scientists say that both adaptation and mitigation are urgently required. Heat waves are becoming more frequent, longer, and hotter with climate change as a direct result of the fossil fuels we are releasing as a society, Professor Haley Fowler of Newcastle University said in an emailed comment. Our current climate is the least extreme we will live in our lifetimes, and certainly until we reach net zero, and we need to adapt urgently, Fowler added. In London this week, environmentalists were hoping that the intense weather would underscore their arguments. There is irony in the fact that a London Climate Action Week event had to be canceled due to extreme heat in a temperate, wealthy country, said Chris Anderson, head of climate risk and resilience at Practical Action, an environmental group. We're fully in favor of the decision for the well-being of attendees and panelists, but it shows that extreme weather is becoming unpredictable and moving faster than people can adapt, even in the richest countries, Anderson said. And that concludes that article, and that's all the time we have for today. Thank you for listening.
1: 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The material being read is the copyright property of the publications being read. Access to this program is solely for persons who cannot read the original printed version due to a visual impairment or other disability. By continuing to listen, you confirm that you have such a condition.
2: It is time now to begin the reading of the Boston Globe for this Friday, the 26th of June, 2026. And with the Boston Globe on the Talking Information Center, we say hello to Pam.
3: Good morning from the front page. I don't see any hope. Haitians in Massachusetts fear possible deportation after Supreme Court backs Trump, by Julia McDonnell and Nieto Del Rio. The Supreme Court ruled Thursday that the Trump administration has the authority to revoke an immigration program that allows some 330,000 Haitians, including thousands in Massachusetts, to live and work legally in the United States on humanitarian grounds. Temporary Protected Status, or TPS, shields immigrants from certain countries that are experiencing armed conflict, environmental disasters, or other extraordinary conditions from deportation. The program protected a total of 1.3 million people from 17 countries when President Trump took office. The High Court's 6-3 decision allows the Department of Homeland Security to move ahead with its plan to end the programs for Haitians. Those who lose their TPS status will have to leave the country voluntarily or apply for other legal pathways to stay in the United States lawfully. Many could remain here without legal status, which could make them ineligible to work and leave them vulnerable to deportation. Markinson Gillies, a Haitian TPS holder who lives with his wife and three children in Boston, said he was in tears when he learned about the decision. He has two children who live here on TPS and attend Boston public schools, and one daughter who is a U.S. citizen. "I don't see any hope," Gilly said. He would likely lose his job in cleaning at a long-term care facility, and his wife wouldn't be able to work. "We are really struggling." The decision, which also applies to about 6,000 Syrians living in the country, could set the stage for the Trump administration to end protections for TPS holders from other countries, too. About 45,000 TPS holders live in Massachusetts, with the largest group hailing from Haiti, lawmakers and policy groups estimate. Some Haitians arrived just a few years ago. Others have been here for a decade or longer. Many have U.S. citizen children and attend local churches and schools. They include nurses who attend to hospital patients, caretakers for the elderly and people with disabilities, early childhood education teachers, and airline cabin cleaners. In a joint press conference at the State House on Thursday, state and city leaders condemned the court's decision and promised to do what they could do to help those affected by it. The Supreme Court and Donald Trump are attacking legal immigrants who have done everything right, said Governor Maura Healey, wearing a Haitian flag pinned to her lapel. "Boston is the antidote to the rhetoric coming out of D.C., Mayor Michelle Wu said through tears. "There is still a refuge and a home in this country." The administration has been fighting to end TPS for Haitians since last year, asserting the protections were never meant to be permanent. Attorneys representing five Haitian immigrants sued to prevent the termination. They told the court that their clients could not safely return to their homeland and argued the administration ended the program in an unlawfully hasty process, motivated by, as one lawyer put it, racial animus towards non-white immigrants and a bare dislike of Haitians in particular. During his 2024 presidential campaign, for example, Trump amplified false rumors that Haitian immigrants were abducting and eating dogs and cats. The Trump administration denied a racial motivation for its decision and contended that judges do not have the authority to override immigration officials' decisions without the protections. Writing for the court's conservative majority, Justice Samuel Alito said that the court generally lacks the authority to review the designation or termination of the program, and that the plaintiff's assertion that the Hades TPS designation was terminated because of race is unlikely to succeed. The government, he wrote, expressed policy views that could rest on race-neutral justifications. Ironically, Alito wrote, attorneys representing the Haitians themselves offer a race-neutral explanation for the government's action, namely the current administration, which has terminated every TPS designation that has come up for renewal, simply opposes the TPS program as it has been implemented in the past. Justice Elena Kagan, in a dissent joined by the court's two other liberal justices, wrote that the court could review whether the administration followed proper procedures for ending the program. She said Trump's remarks about Haitians were so repellent and racially inflected that the conservative majority declined to print them. She listed some, including Haitians in the United States probably have AIDS, and Haiti is a shithole country, which is filthy, dirty, and disgusting. The references of filth, disease, and primitiveness are shot through with racial stereotypes and tropes, Kagan wrote. The Department of Homeland Security originally granted eligible Haitian nationals TPS after the country's 2010 earthquake, which killed more than 200,000 people and led to the country's economic collapse and years of government instability, which continue today. Deadly gang violence in Haiti has surged since the 2021 assassination of the president, Jovenel Moïse. Gangs now command most of Port-au-Prince, the capital city. We are issuing a death sentence to so many who have come to call this country home, said Boston City Councilor Ruth Z. Louis-Jean, the daughter of Haitian immigrants and the first Haitian American to serve on the council, speaking at the State House press conference on Thursday. Louis-Jean's words rang true for Marc André, a TPS holder in Boston, who is from the Port-au-Prince region and came here legally under a President Biden-era humanitarian program. His family home has since been taken over by gangs, and his mother and sisters were displaced to the outskirts of the city, where they live in fear. It's really painful, André, 30, said Thursday about the TPS news, because back home, everything is a disaster. André worked as a dispatcher at Logan Airport for about a year until he lost his job because of work permit complications related to changing immigration policies. He has since become an Uber driver. With a degree in network engineering from Haiti, he had hoped to stay in the United States, study more, and build a career. Now he's in limbo and afraid of having no other choice but to return to Haiti. The Trump administration has been resolute in its attempts to revoke protections for Haitians, appealing to the Supreme Court after a federal judge temporarily halted the administration's move to dismantle the TPS program earlier this year. Some Trump administration officials took to social media Thursday to praise the Supreme Court's opinion. The court vindicates DHS again, James Percival, the general counsel for DHS, said in a post on X. The T in TPS stands for temporary, yet many of these designations become de facto amnesty. This is a win for the rule of law and common sense. When Stephen Miller, a top aide to Trump, was asked by a reporter outside the White House if he expected the administration to deport anyone who loses their TPS status because of the ruling, he answered, "Well, of course, if you no longer have status in this country, then you're supposed to be deported." Several Massachusetts lawmakers have tried to keep protections for Haitians in place. Earlier this year, Representative Ayanna Pressley led the charge to pass bipartisan legislation to extend TPS for Haitian nationals for 3 additional years. On Thursday, she called the ruling's implications nothing short of catastrophic. Senator Ed Markey, who this month introduced similar legislation to extend TPS for Haitians, said many will now have to fear in the middle of the night a knock on the door. At the Voice of the Gospel Tabernacle Church in Mattapan, the Reverend Nicholas Homisel and his mostly Haitian parishioners spent the months leading up to the Supreme Court's decision praying for a favorable outcome. Homisel said he's been receiving daily calls and questions from Haitians in Greater Boston about the potential fallout from the court's decision. He said some parents have pleaded with him to step in if their worst-case scenario plays out. They say, if I go and or if I've been taken by ICE, please, can you take care of my kids? They have no place to go. From the trenches of parenthood, a voice that said so much. Swampscott native Jill Smokler, better known as Scary Mommy, blazed a trail. By Kara Baskin. When Scary Mommy founder Jill Smokler announced her glioblastoma diagnosis in 2024, I began to mourn her right away. A dear friend had recently died of the same disease, a form of brain cancer with a merciless prognosis. The median life expectancy is about 18 months. I knew what was in store. Selfishly, I hoped she would write about it too, because she had guided me through so much already. She died Monday at age 48. Smokler launched her Scary Mommy blog in 2008 with three little kids and no real game plan. On a whim while the kids napped, she told Time magazine in 2017. It was profoundly unfair, scary, that a woman who had become a defining voice in modern parenting would be cut down when her own kids were barely out of school. Smokler, who grew up in Swampscott, was one of the first mommy bloggers at the dawn of the internet age. This common label undermines the complicated nature of her innovation, though. Even though Smokler originally blogged as her kids napped, the dream of every aspiring mom writer longing to make it big while stuck at a desk, I can assure you, she harnessed something essential, authenticity. Smokler was among the first mothers to embrace oversharing, vulnerability, and imperfection. Just as the internet was taking off and exposing everyone's blemishes, or exploiting our desire to overcompensate for them. Earlier generations clipped columns from domestic satirists like Irma Bombeck and stuck them up on the fridge. Gen X and older millennials had Smokler, whose blog made it safe to complain, vent, and admit that parenting was hard as we scrolled on our phones late at night, wondering why we weren't happier or more together. Smokler also blazed a trail for my generation of parenting writers, creating a community that prized honesty over aspiration. She wrote about tantrums, anger, sadness. She even wrote about her divorce, which happened after her husband came out as gay. Her death feels especially significant right now, in an era of tradwives and TikTok influencers who churn out content that distorts and invalidates and tells us to optimize, to be better, to be more perfect. As a young mom, I read Scary Mommy to feel supported and seen. I didn't want to read about people with mystery incomes and pristine white backsplashes. They made me feel inadequate and wonder why I wasn't born with a trust fund. Instead, I wanted to know why my chin was breaking out, why my kid wouldn't give up his pacifier, and why my life, the great, big, wonderful life I'd created for myself, still sometimes didn't feel like enough at 3 a.m. We need those voices now more than ever, but my generation of mom writers is reckoning with time. Smokler is gone. Heather Armstrong, who found a similar confessional niche with her blog Dookie, died by suicide in 2023. Glennon Doyle, who started Momastery in 2009 as an unknown mom of three, is now an influencer with millions of followers and a bona fide celebrity status. Jenny Lawson, better known as the Bloggess, is still writing, but she is also battling neuroendocrine cancer. We are getting old. For a while, Smokler posted about cancer while still retaining that signature candor about the annoyances of everyday life. Although she sold Scary Mommy for millions in 2015, again the dream of so many aspiring writers, she continued to create on social media. Here, she shared dispatches from experimental cancer treatments in Germany. She posted selfies from the hospital. And she still complained about the way her sons loaded the dishwasher. She pondered getting a new tattoo and wondered why the word sherbet didn't have an R, and even launched a substack, where the dispatches became more infrequent as she got sicker. Getting a terminal diagnosis is really expletive.

0: This broadcast service is provided by Valley iRadio. The material being read is the copyright property of the publications being read. Access to this program is solely for persons who cannot read the original printed version due to a visual impairment or other disability. By continuing to listen, you confirm that you have such a condition.
1: That we don't let the performance of motherhood replace the honest documentation of it. That we're kind to ourselves. That we create community, not competition. Jill Smokler made motherhood less lonely by telling the truth about it, refusing to force every story into a tidy, enviable ending. I really wish her own story had been different. Democrats want to know who got special drug access. White House denies obesity medication went to Trump. Democratic lawmakers have questions about the 79-year-old patient who received special access in April to Retatrutide, Eli Lilly's experimental obesity drug, and are pressing the Trump administration on whether the person is the president or another prominent figure. Stat reported on Tuesday that Eli Lilly and the Food and Drug Administration offered the drug to the patient, who has refractory obesity, obstructive sleep apnea, and pulmonary hypertension via the FDA's Compassionate Use Program. This pathway gives patients with serious and immediately life-threatening medical issues access to experimental treatments. Stat also reported that the application, which was filed by a senior clinician at the National Institutes of Health, drew interest from top health officials, suggesting that the person receiving this drug was well-connected. Outside ethical and clinical experts told Stat it was peculiar that Eli Lilly would open compassionate use for just a single patient when obesity is such a widespread condition. Stat does not know who the patient is, but given the unusual nature of the application and the patient's demographics, Stat asked the White House whether the patient was President Trump. Trump turned 80 this month, is overweight, and told the New York Times in January that he probably should be taking obesity drugs. He received an experimental treatment through the same pathway to treat his COVID-19 infection during his first administration. After initially demurring when Stat first inquired, White House spokesperson Kush Desai said after publication that the application was not for the president. Some Democratic lawmakers are still raising questions. Representative Ted Lieu, Democrat of California, suggested at a Wednesday press conference that Trump canceled the signing of a bipartisan housing bill because he might be experiencing side effects from a drug. He also referenced some of Trump's more visible health issues, such as struggling to stay awake at cabinet meetings and a swelling in his hands. Did Donald Trump get the special drug from Eli Lilly, and did he get it under that provision? Lieu said, referencing compassionate use. If he did, why is that the case? The White House needs to come clean and tell the American people about Donald Trump's health. Senator Maggie Hassan, Democrat of New Hampshire, sent a letter on Wednesday pressing Health and Human Services Secretary Robert F. Kennedy Jr. for the patient's identity, specifically asking whether the patient was Trump or someone close to him. She also questioned whether that person received the drug for free, pointing to rising prescription drug costs for ordinary Americans. I'm deeply concerned by a new reporting that suggests you may be bending the rules of a federal program and exerting improper political pressure in order to provide a well-connected individual with free access to an exclusive prescription drug, Hassan wrote. Was it President Trump who received free expanded access to Retatrutide? If not, was it a senior administration official, a political donor, or someone close to the administration? She asked. Hassan also asked who at HHS approved the compassionate use application, what communication occurred between HHS and the White House related to the application, and what communication occurred between Eli Lilly and the administration. The story of the unusual drug application has captured the attention of the public as well. Outlets across the country picked up the story, reporting on the White House's denial and questioning whether the patient in question could be Trump. The news also went viral on social media, with a variety of commentators dissecting the details.

0: In interviews, 18 bioethics experts, obesity clinicians, and current and former government health officials told staff that the application struck them as unusual. One after another, they questioned why Eli Lilly would offer compassionate use, also known as expanded access, for a single patient when obesity is such a widespread condition. Often, drug makers will establish compassionate use programs for large cohorts of patients. If you're really trying to treat obesity in people who can't use the products that are out there, why would you go the single patient route? Said Allison Bateman House, a health ethicist at New York University. It's like saying we have all these people who need to get from New York to D.C. Rather than chartering a bus, we're going to tell everyone that they need to drive their own car. Jamie Ard, an obesity drug specialist and chief science officer at Advocate Health, said he has never heard of companies offering their obesity medicines through compassionate use. On the website, clinicaltrials.gov, which includes records of compassionate use programs, STAT could not find any other instances of Eli Lilly offering tirzepatide, now known as Zepbound and Mounjaro, to patients through the pathway. Nor could it find such instances involving Novo Nordisk and its obesity drug, semaglutide, now known as Wegovy and Ozempic. Compassionate use is usually reserved for terminal illness, said Ard, who has consulted with drug companies, including Lilly. Often, it's something that may have a marginal pathway towards approval, or a really long time towards approval. Lilly is expected to release more pivotal data on retatrutide throughout the year and plans to apply for FDA approval later this year. Angela Fitch, chief medical officer of the obesity clinic known well, said she'd never heard of Lilly offering its obesity drugs early via compassionate use. Patients that have at times struggled to access even approved obesity drugs due to high costs and lack of insurance coverage. Several of her patients have experienced side effects on tirzepatide and might benefit from such a program. There's not just one guy that should get compassionate use, said Fitch, who has also consulted with drug companies, including Lilly. There's like 40 million people who need that as well. Justices toss weed killer cancer claim. Roundup ruling could have broad impact, by Abby Van Sickle. The Supreme Court on Thursday sided with the manufacturer of the weed killer Roundup, overturning a jury award for a Missouri man who claimed that the widely used herbicide caused cancer in a decision that could have sweeping impacts on thousands of other Americans who similarly claimed the product sickened them. In the 7-2 decision, written by Justice Brett Kavanaugh, the majority found that a federal law regulating pesticides barred the Missouri man's lawsuit. Kavanaugh wrote that the Missouri case would require a cancer warning on Roundup's label, which would directly conflict with the label required by the Federal Environmental Protection Agency. Because of this conflict, he wrote, federal law expressly preempts the Missouri man's claim. In an unusual pairing, Justice Ketanji Brown Jackson, a liberal, was joined by Justice Neil Gorsuch, a conservative, in dissent. Jackson wrote that in her view, the majority had misunderstood the scope of the federal law, leaving the man without a remedy for the significant harms he has suffered. The dispute focused on a single case, a $1.25 million award for John Durnell, a gardener in St. Louis, who had used Roundup for decades and claimed that years of exposure to the product led him to develop non-Hodgkin lymphoma, a blood cancer. Durnell claimed that the company has failed to warn consumers of the dangers of the product. The ramifications of the decision could be enormous, potentially jeopardizing thousands of lawsuits pending in state and federal courts against Bayer, the German company that acquired Roundup's original maker, Monsanto, in 2018. The legal question before the justices focused on a narrow slice of the broader litigation, whether Bayer can be sued in state-level courts, given that a federal agency decided not to issue a warning label for the weed killer. The Environmental Protection Agency, which is in charge of labeling pesticides throughout the country, has determined Roundup is safe. Bayer claims that the finding, which allows Roundup to be sold without a warning label, should override claims by Durnell and others under state laws that they were injured by the product. The Trump administration joined the case on Bayer's side, reversing the Biden administration's position. The Trump administration's support for the Roundup manufacturer has been controversial among the Make America Healthy Again movement, whose activists have largely supported Donald Trump's 2024 campaign for the White House. Zen Honeycutt, founder of Moms Across America and an advocate for the MAHA movement, on Thursday called the decision worse than treason and said it reflected a betrayal of Trump's promises to the MAHA movement. It really is chemical warfare on the American people, she said. Vanny Harry, a food activist and leading voice in the MAHA movement, known as the Food Babe, says it's really sickening. And she said that glyphosate, the active ingredient of Roundup, now becomes the midterm issue. Government lawyers asserted that once the EPA determined Roundup was safe, Bayer was in fact required to abide by the agency's decision and its product labeling. Roundup, which was created by Monsanto in the 1970s, is one of the most popular weed killers in the world. But concerns over glyphosate, a chemical that is absorbed by plants, traveling into their roots and blocking an enzyme used for growth, has prompted one of the biggest waves of class action lawsuits in U.S. history. Evidence in lab animals, along with more limited evidence in humans, has shown a link between glyphosate and cancer, and a 2015 report by the World Health Organization's International Agency for Research on Cancer classified it as probably carcinogenic to humans. The EPA has studied the chemical and determined a cancer warning was not necessary. In February 2020, the agency announced findings that there is no risk of concern to human health when glyphosate is used in accordance with its current label, and that the chemical was unlikely to cause cancer in humans. After a court challenge, the EPA withdrew those findings and said it would revisit and better explain its findings about the chemical safety. In his lawsuit, Durnell said that the company should be liable for failing to warn users about the risk of developing non-Hodgkin lymphoma from exposure to glyphosate. In 2023, a jury in the Circuit Court of the City of St. Louis, a state court, sided with Durnell. The company appealed the case, which eventually landed at the Supreme Court. The decision by the justices drew sharp criticism, however, from both environmental advocacy groups and high-profile supporters of the MAHA movement. Earth Justice, a nonprofit environmental law organization, released a statement calling the decision deeply troubling.
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3: And let's go back to the reading of today's Boston Globe and say hello once again to Pam.
0: Deadly heat stifles Europe. The continent's stifling heat wave, the second in 2 months, has disrupted education, transportation, and other aspects of daily life for millions of people. As Europe broiled under record-shattering temperatures that are testing the continent's ability to adapt to extreme weather, Spain on Thursday warned of a possible spike in heat-related deaths. The continent's stifling heat wave, the second in 2 months, has disrupted education, transportation, and other aspects of daily life for millions of people, with officials warning that older people or those who work outdoors, like on construction sites, are most vulnerable to the effects of extreme heat. The heat has also proved deadly. In Spain, where temperatures soared past 38 degrees Celsius or 100 degrees Fahrenheit over several days, official statistical models suggest that more than 200 deaths could ultimately be attributed to the heat wave. The Health Institute of Carlos III, which is linked to Spain's health ministry, cautioned that the figures were estimates, but officials and experts say there is a clear correlation between extreme temperatures and serious health issues. In Italy, 5 people have died from heat exposure this week, according to the country's main news agency. Several of them died while working outside, and a homeless man died in Naples, highlighting the vulnerability of those who had little choice but to be outdoors. In France, at least 40 people have drowned since the latest heat wave began in the middle of last week, many of them teenagers swimming in unsupervised areas. And French prosecutors said 3 children were found dead in parked cars this week in 2 separate incidents. Across most of Western Europe, temperatures were in the high 30s to low 40s Celsius, or around 100 degrees Fahrenheit on Thursday. Paris hit 39.6 Celsius, or 103.3 Fahrenheit, and was forecast to reach 42 Celsius later in the day. Temperatures in Britain broke a record for June that was set just a day earlier, with 36.4 degrees, or 97.5 Fahrenheit, recorded in southwest England by Thursday afternoon, and a number that was expected to climb. More than a dozen countries were under high-level heat warnings on Thursday, including Austria, Belgium, Britain, Croatia, France, Germany, the Netherlands, Serbia, and Sweden. Extreme weather events are becoming increasingly common and severe because of climate change driven by the burning of fossil fuels, experts say. And average temperatures are rising fastest in European countries, which are some of the least accustomed to extreme heat. In Britain and France, for instance, many buildings don't just lack air conditioning, they are also designed to retain heat. The heat is also testing infrastructure. At one point on Tuesday, nearly 120,000 homes lost electricity in France as the nation's power grid struggled to meet demand, the national network RTE said. In southwest France, authorities shut down a nuclear plant because the water temperature in the river, used to cool its reactor, was dangerously hot. Rail journeys in Britain, Germany, and Switzerland were delayed or canceled as the heat risked buckling railway tracks. Forecasters said temperatures were expected to gradually cool down across Western Europe starting Friday. Globally, last month was the second hottest May in 177 years of record keeping, after 2024, the National Oceanic and Atmospheric Administration said. Bodies of a missing U.S. pair found. A missing Chicago couple were among a number of bodies found last week on the outskirts of Mexico City, their family confirmed on Wednesday. U.S. citizen Zafar Padmisi Mawani and his partner Guillermo Javet Hidalgo Ortiz had gone missing in May south of the Mexican capital. Authorities had been searching for the men, who had moved from Chicago to Mexico City together after making a number of arrests related to the case. Detainees later told authorities where to search for the bodies, leading Mexican prosecutors to uncover 4 unidentified bodies in the mountains. On Wednesday, the family of Mawani said Mexican authorities confirmed their loved ones had died, and remembering them in an outpouring of grief. "We are grateful beyond words to everyone who tried to bring Zafar home to us," the family wrote in a statement. Mawani and Hidalgo Ortiz lived in Chicago and Mexico City, according to a spokesperson for the Mawani's family. NBC News Chicago reported in late May that the men were in Mexico to care for Mawani's mother. The outlet also reported unusual withdrawals from the couple's bank accounts. More than 135,000 people are missing in Mexico as a product of criminal violence, according to the most recent data. The number continues to climb, even as homicide figures have dropped since President Claudia Sheinbaum took office in 2024. Spectre of AlphaGal shakes up menus. Vineyard restaurants make changes for people who have tick syndrome. Since the Martha's Vineyard resident contracted AlphaGal syndrome in July 2025, red meat has been off the table. Wright is a freelance photographer and works the counter at Moe's Lunch, a casual sandwich shop in the Portuguese American Club in Oak Bluffs. Sometimes the scent of patties sizzling in the kitchen drives him crazy. I didn't realize how emotionally attached to burgers I was until I couldn't have them anymore, Wright says. AlphaGal syndrome is a serious, sometimes life-threatening illness transmitted through bites from the Lone Star tick that creates an allergy to red meat and dairy, as well as some medications. Relatively little is known about the as-yet uncurable syndrome, but Martha's Vineyard Hospital says diagnoses have doubled since January of 2025. While island residents are accustomed to dealing with ticks, the arrival of the Lone Star, native to the south, likely carried here by migrating birds, and the more aggressive than other species, has sounded a new kind of alarm. The syndrome floated around the news last summer, but this season it's escalated into high-octane fear for Martha's Vineyard residents and visitors alike. One of the most visible markers of its effect on local life can be found at the island's dining establishments. Restaurants here have quickly pivoted to cater to AlphaGal diners, expanding their allergy-safe and plant-based options out of necessity, and taking extra care to prevent cross-contamination in the kitchen. The notes about AlphaGal options on restaurant menus are a constant reminder of the threat of illness. The restaurant response has revealed some of the island's priorities. Wright said he's taken note of rich restaurants are creating AlphaGal-friendly meals, mostly ordered by locals with the syndrome and which are keeping their energy focused on tourist dollars. I think it's an interesting microcosm of the island, Wright said, noting that most of the people impacted by AlphaGal are year-round islanders and people in outdoor jobs like landscaping. The restaurants that are taking care of the people here year-round are the ones that tend to survive. The crisis mirrors the tension in Jaws, the famous Steven Spielberg thriller filmed on the vineyard that celebrated its 50th anniversary last year. In the movie, the town leadership hesitates to spread the word about shark dangers because it might cut into seasonal tourism profits. On the present-day island, the balance between spreading tick awareness and not scaring folks away strikes a similar chord. Town and Bar and Grill, a low-key restaurant in Edgartown, that operates all year, started marketing its menu to indicate AlphaGal-friendly meals 2 months ago. Options include a plant-based burger paired with a green goddess sauce and boneless grilled chicken thighs with fried yucca and avocado. Some restaurants, such as Red Cat Kitchen and Oak Bluffs, have separate AlphaGal menus. Red Cat has adapted beloved recipes like fried chicken, which formerly used a buttermilk base and now gets its juicy flavor from a mustard brine. The increase in gluten-free diners in the past 5 years has prepared restaurants for the process of considering cross-contamination and monitoring even the smallest ingredients for allergens. Just as kitchens had to learn to eliminate soy sauce for those with celiac disease, they now avoid cooking with butter or cow's milk when serving an AlphaGal diner. But in some extreme cases, keeping ingredients separate may not be enough. The mere smell of meat can trigger an allergic reaction in some people diagnosed with AlphaGal, though for many like Wright, the smell of meat isn't dangerous, just tantalizing. For now, most vineyard restaurants are focused on keeping the food themselves separate, not their odors. A bill introduced in Congress would categorize AlphaGal syndrome as a major food allergen, requiring special restaurant training and warnings on food labels. Symptoms of AlphaGal vary. Unlike some with the syndrome, Wright is still able to eat dairy. He develops hives when he comes in contact with an allergen, but others go into anaphylactic shock, a dangerous drop in blood pressure that can be fatal. Some folks get a slightly upset stomach or don't have symptoms at all. To accommodate this range of effects, Red Cat Kitchen offers optional dairy inclusions for alpha-gal sufferers like Wright, who have more flexibility. Cozy Corner in Edgartown, a European-inspired coffee shop that welcomes visitors to linger on comfortable couches and over chess matches, didn't have to change much to serve alpha-gal customers. The health food-leaning menu already catered to vegan diners with items like acai bowls and avocado toast. Owner Igor Volki said that the cafe gets several alpha-gal customers a day now that the word has spread about its menu. Vineyard residents are turning to local Facebook groups, Islanders Talk, where Town Bar and Grill owner Alex Tamargo estimates 50% of posts include information about alpha-gal and ticks, including accommodating restaurants and dishes. Martha's Vineyard Medical, a longtime clinic in Vineyard Haven, shares alpha-gal safe dishes every week online in its On the Menu Monday series. Though the locals put on a stalwart front, facing down a potentially serious reaction at mealtime is a chilling new reality. Wright describes a couple who frequent Moe's Lunch and other restaurants around town. The husband has alpha-gal and has learned that if he accidentally ingests something with dairy or meat, he will go into anaphylactic shock within 7 minutes. His wife has learned to wait to order a cocktail until she's confident her husband is not going to have a reaction. The greatest loss Wright has experienced, he said, that hasn't actually been meat, although he does occasionally nibble on bacon, hives be damned, to see whether his symptoms have abated at all. Rather, what he grieves most is comfortable access to the island's beaches, wooded trails, and other natural spaces. He can't risk an additional tick bite, which could reinfect him and make his symptoms worse. I've already had a funeral for red meat, said Wright. I don't want to do that for cheese or ice cream. Incidents at Logan bring call for a closer look. Age, congestion could be safety factors, experts say. Two aborted plane landings at Logan Airport last weekend raised red flags for travelers and drew alarm from the state's congressional delegation, with one member publicly pressing federal officials to expand their probe beyond a single Saturday incident. An expert called a close call Saturday pretty bad, and three additional experts noted how Logan suffers from its age and design. The crisscrossing runways and taxiways of the 103-year-old facility, tucked between urban developments and Boston Harbor, force congestion which can raise the likelihood of collisions, near misses, and incidents like those this past week. But the events do not necessarily point to systemic safety issues at one of the nation's oldest airfields, experts say. On Saturday, a Delta Airlines flight from Dallas reversed its descent into Logan around 11:30 a.m. to avoid an American Airlines plane readying for takeoff. The two aircrafts came within 900 feet of each other, in part because of misdirection from air traffic control. They cleared the American aircraft for takeoff and then completely forgot that they had cleared the other aircraft for takeoff, said Michael McCormick, an assistant professor at Embry-Riddle Aeronautical University and a former control tower operator at the Federal Aviation Administration. In terms of how bad an event this is, it's pretty bad. Then, another less serious incident made headlines on Sunday. An inbound Delta flight approached a plane on the runway at 5:45 p.m. before ascending again. The FAA said in a statement that the incident was considered a go-around and not a so-called close call because the required separation was maintained between the planes. A Globe analysis of FAA data found that over the last two decades, Boston has had three high-risk runway incursions or instances where there is a significant chance of collision. That put Logan tied for the fifth most high-risk runway incursions among the nation's busiest airports during that period. The airport also had roughly 350 low-risk incursions, giving Logan the fourth most since 2006 behind O'Hare International Airport in Chicago, Los Angeles International Airport, and Charlotte Douglas International Airport in North Carolina. The FAA has designated four intersections at Logan as crash-prone hotspots, locations with a history or potential risk of collision. Both weekend incidents took place in or adjacent to a hotspot, the Globe found. But all things considered, Logan has a reputation for upholding passenger safety, said John Goglia, a Boston-based aviation consultant who previously served on the National Transportation Safety Board. What they do is over and above. But only by the grace of God, a disaster didn't happen on Saturday when two planes got within 900 feet of each other, he said. It's only by the grace of God. The Saturday incident is under investigation by the FAA and the NTSB. Galen Monroe, a spokesperson for the National Air Traffic Controllers Association, declined a comment, citing the pending investigation. The Massachusetts Port Authority, which operates Logan, directed questions to the FAA. U.S. Representative Stephen Lynch, a South Boston Democrat, said he was asked that the NTSB to expand its investigation of last Saturday's incident, what he called a serious runway incursion, to include a second incident on Sunday. The industry has ways of talking about this that doesn't give full measure to the danger involved, said Lynch. They call these near misses, but they're actually near collisions. I think because they happen somewhat regularly, they trigger less alarm than they probably warrant. That's why we have to do this full investigation with both incidents. Hassan Shahidi, president of the aviation safety nonprofit Flight Safety Foundation, said incursions at Logan and beyond are rare in the scheme of all departures or arrivals at these very busy airports that see hundreds of daily flights. That said, Shahidi said, one incident is one too many from our perspective. The incidents happened in the midst of Boston's busy summer tourist season, with the World Cup underway and the country's 250th anniversary approaching. An audio recording from Saturday incident exposed miscommunication in the air traffic control tower. A controller reported that the Delta flight would be aborting its landing and circling around before another controller chimed in to express confusion about the American Airlines plane redirection. American 3161, where are you going? You're cleared for takeoff, 3161, the second controller said. Two of the aviation experts, Goglia and McCormick, said air traffic control staffing could be a part of what went wrong Saturday. There are 28 air traffic controllers at Logan, or roughly 85% of what the FAA considers the target need. That's an improvement from a 10-year low of 65% in early 2021. U.S. Representative Seth Moulton, a Salem Democrat, and a member of the House Transportation and Infrastructure Committee, said in a statement that the weekend incidents were another sign that our air traffic controllers are stretched too thin and need more support. What happened at Logan is a concerning sign that we haven't learned the proper lessons since the tragedies that occurred at DCA and LaGuardia. A deadly mid-air crash killed 67 people in Washington, D.C. in January 2025. A flight into LaGuardia Airport in March 2026 slammed into a fire truck upon landing and killed both pilots. R. John Hansman, director of the MIT International Center for Air Transportation, an aviation research hub, said that the so-called go-round reported Sunday is likely not of concern. He said go-rounds similar to the one last weekend happened about 1 out of 1,000 landings at U.S. airports, or hundreds of times each day. The plane's altitude of 425 feet at the time of the maneuver was not unusual, considering that some go-rounds occur safely at altitudes of less than 100 feet. It can happen because someone is on the runway in front of you. It could be a deer on the runway, or because they detect a foreign object on the runway, or you decide that your speeds are not correct, Hansman said. On Sunday, the system worked correctly. It doesn't seem like anything's going on. New Jersey rep absent for months is back home. Aides say he was being treated for a health condition. Representative Thomas Keene Jr., who has been missing from Washington for nearly 4 months with little explanation, is back home in New Jersey. He could be seen from the street Wednesday evening, standing in a brightly lit front room of his Westfield home just before 8:45 p.m. It's good to see you, he said after a reporter for the New York Times rang his doorbell. He was wearing a dark suit and a red tie. I'll talk to you next week. Thank you. Keene's wife, Rhonda, stood in the background, smiling pleasantly. He declined additional comment and closed the door. Aides said that Keen, 57, was being treated for a health condition and was expected to fully recover, but had offered no additional details as their boss missed more than 100 floor votes since the middle of March. Keen, a Republican, is running for a third term in November in one of the country's most competitive midterm races. His absence from the campaign trail, though, has left even some of his biggest Republican boosters frustrated. A spokesperson for Keen, Harrison Neely, said last week Keen was expected to return to Washington on June 30th. He declined to say how long Keen had been at home or offer any additional details about the representative's long absence. He will be fully transparent on the 30th, Neely wrote in a text message. Earlier this month, Keen and in absentia, locked in the Republican nomination for his 7th district seat. He was running unopposed. Democrats selected Rebecca Bennett, 39, a former Navy helicopter pilot. The Democratic Party considers Keene's seat one of its best pickup opportunities as it seeks to tip the balance of power in Washington and has been aggressively targeting the race long before he began missing votes in Washington. Keene was last spotted on Capitol Hill on March 5th. He spoke that day during a committee hearing and cast a crucial yay vote in support of funding President Trump's immigration crackdown and moving to end a government shutdown. Then he seemingly vanished. Neighbors in Westfield said that there has been no obvious sign of Keene for months, and the family's vacation home in Bayhead, New Jersey, appeared shuttered the weekend before Memorial Day. Year-round residents of Fisher's Island, New York, where the Keene family owns a large estate, said that they had not seen him either. Keene's aides repeatedly insisted that he had no plans to abandon his reelection effort and that he was expected to return to work soon, even as they refused to discuss the medical condition that had sidelined him. In May, after a debate between the four Democrats vying to run against him, Dan Schwarfenberger, Keene's chief of staff, ordered a cryptic explanation for why there had been no sightings of the representative in Washington or in his New Jersey district. "There's no cameras where Tom is," he said, and he did not elaborate. During his absence, Keene has nonetheless bought and sold stock, introduced remarks into the congressional record, and urged House colleagues from afar to oppose Ireland's effort to limit trade with Israel. A handful of Republican leaders in the 7th District, 6 counties, reported getting calls from Keene, and his office has released two statements attributed to Keene, including one on primary day, June 2nd, when he made no public appearances. Judge strikes key parts of Trump's order on mail voting. A federal court in Massachusetts struck down an unlawful, null and void, crucial components of an executive order President Trump had sought to place significant restrictions on mail voting. The order had, in part, tried to use federal oversight of the U.S. Postal Service to regulate. The ruling from the judge Indira Talwani amounted to a broad rejection of the Trump administration's attempts to change federal election procedures through executive order, repeatedly emphasizing that the Constitution grants authority over elections and not the executive branch, but to individual states and Congress. More than 20 Democratic attorneys general representing states across the country brought the legal challenge in federal court to Massachusetts. Trump's executive order, signed in March, called on the Department of Homeland Security to compile a state-by-state citizen list to help determine voter eligibility. It called on the Postal Service to verify voters based on lists provided by the states. The decision comes as Trump has renewed his push to pass federal legislation that would impose fresh voting restrictions, canceling the signing of a celebrated bipartisan housing measure on Wednesday, and instead demanding that Republicans first pass the president's priority voting legislation known as the Save America Act. Abigail Jackson, a spokesperson of the White House, defended the executive order's legality and said that the administration was confident that we will ultimately prevail in preventing putting it into effect. Multiple lawsuits have challenged the order, including a separate case in Washington where a judge initially decided not to block it after concluding that because it has not been carried out, no state or party had suffered legal harm. That's all the time we have for today. Thank you for listening to the Talking Information Center. Have a very pleasant weekend.
4: Hello, my name is Ethan Gagnon. This article comes from the National Geographic. The surprising genetic reason why cherry blossoms bloom at the same time. The centuries-old practice that makes cherry blossoms so spectacular each spring may also put them in peril. By Kasia Paddle. Published on March 26, 2026. One cherry tree blossom is a quiet marvel of spring. Thousands of cotton candy pink flowers are a transcendent spectacle. Every spring, thousands of cherry trees simultaneously bloom, transforming Washington, D.C.'s rigid marble landscape into a flushing fairyland. The U.S. Capitol's columns soften with pastel hues, while identical pink petals frame the Washington Monument and Tidal Basin. If you've ever been down to peak bloom and seen 1,700 cherry trees around the Tidal Basin all in bloom at once, you know that is a sight to see, says Mike Litters, Chief Communications Officer for the National Mall and Memorial Parks. It is one of those sights like the Grand Canyon that defies description. The synchronized dance is no coincidence. For centuries, arboretums have cloned cherry trees for this harmonious display, ensuring that they grow and bloom in the same way. But it all creates a hidden vulnerability. A single disease or pest infestation could wipe out the entire population, threatening the scene that draws over 1 million visitors to the nation's capital each spring. Essentially, one tree. In 1912, Japan famously gifted more than 3,000 cherry trees to Washington, D.C. as a symbol of friendship and goodwill. The delivery contained 12 varieties of cherry trees, but most were the Somianosino prunus seen around D.C.'s Tidal Basin today. Yoshinos were produced some 200 or 300 years ago. Known as the striking pinkish white flower and faint almond fragrance, they are a hybrid of two other cherry trees, and because of their beauty, horticulturists have continued to clone the tree for centuries. Every year, Oregon-based nursery J. Freight Smith and Son Company harvests and ships more than 1.5 million trees across North America, including many Yoshino cherry trees to the East Coast. Nurseries clone trees through two main techniques, says Guy Meacham, new plant development manager at J. Frank Smith and Sons. One method, called grafting, connects plant material from one tree to the root system of another. The other, increasingly common method, is through soft wood cuttings, where a twig is cut from the tree, grown in a controlled environment with hormones, and produce new roots on its own. It's just a continual process of cloning from the original tree thousands and thousands of times, says Meacham. All Yoshinos that have been clonally propagated since that original one are identical to that one. In fact, Japanese researchers analyzed the genomes of 66 Yoshino cherry trees, including one from Washington, D.C., gifted in 1912, and showed they belonged to the same clone league. Some showed small mutations accumulated over time, so they weren't exact copies, but they had the same two parental genomes. The disadvantage is you do the thousands of trees that are nearly identical. They're essentially one tree, says Meacham. If you were to get a pest or disease that your clone was particularly susceptible to, it would be more vulnerable than if you had seedlings battling a blight. Cherry trees have faced many threats from pests to diseases over the years. In 1910, Japan initially gifted D.C. 2,000 cherry trees but the trees were infested with insects. In Nemanos disease, the trees burned. Cherry trees have also historically suffered from fungal and bacterial diseases, such as witch's broom and cherry leaf spotting, which weakens the tree and causes flower or leafy failure if untreated. In 1945, cherry leaf spot disease caused early defoliation and killed more than 25,000 sweet and sour cherry trees in southern Pennsylvania. A decimation of the Yoshino trees would hamper the tourist industry, but birds, bees, and butterflies would lose out on a source of pollen and nectar early in the season. To protect against such threats, horticulturists are creating new types of resistant cherry trees. The U.S. National Arboretum clones cherry trees from across the world, but also develops their own varieties. One of their hybrids, called Prunus First Lady, stands tall, has stunning dark pink flowers, and is better adapted to colder temperatures. The goal is to develop hybrid cherries that we can introduce into nursery trade, says Piper Zettel, a horticulturist at the U.S. National Arboretum in D.C. Some nurseries are already developing and distributing hybrids that are more resilient to cold and certain diseases, too. The tidal basin is the most iconic spot, but the pink flowers can be seen at East Potomac Park, south of the basin, Stanton Park on Capitol Hill, Oxen Run Park in southeast D.C., and American University Park and Cleveland Park in northwest D.C. Visitors can also take a self-guided tour at the U.S. National Arboretum, which features 70 cherry tree varieties across 450 acres. Whenever you go, the flowers pop in unison. This year, the National Park Service is adding more cherry trees than usual. In addition to the usual 90 trees annually, 300 more were replanted after being removed for a new seawall at the tidal basin years ago. Japan gifted another 250 trees in honor of America's 250th anniversary. We had a much wider mix of varieties that are going in than we took out, Litteris says. We want it all to be a little bit different mix genetically than that of the entire population is less susceptible to blight. Thanks for listening. I'm Ethan Gag.
5: And it is Friday, June 26, 2026. In our readers' chairs right now, we have Jean and Marilyn, and they're going to be bringing us the Springfield Republican. That will be followed by Heather today with Westfield News. Johanna brings us the Daily Hampshire Gazette. We'll be hearing from Chloe with the Greenfield Recorder, plus many more programs, articles, as well as more local newspapers. So thanks for tuning in and giving us a listen here at Valley Eye Radio. I'm going to turn it over now to Marilyn and to Jean.
6: Thank you, Diane. Howdy out there. Here we are on Friday. It's not the 13th. It's way beyond that. It's Friday the, 26th, I think. I don't know if Diane says that. Do you say that every morning? Okay, so now you know it twice. Let's take a look at what the weather's going to be for the next few days. Western Mass News says, warm, muggy weekend ahead. Clouds and areas of fog will linger this morning. It'll be humid with highs near 80, dew points into the 60s. We will see some sunshine, which may lead to an isolated severe storm this afternoon as a cold front moves through. The weekend is looking mainly dry and seasonable with highs in the low 80s, dew points near 60. So a bit of mugginess, Western Mass News says. There may be an isolated shower tomorrow. Sunday will be a touch warmer with more sunshine. High